0: The Richmond Hill, Ontario native beat Serbia's Miomir Kecmanovic 6-4, 4-6, 6-4, 6-1 in the opening round action today. 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
1: 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This is Life Shouldn't Hurt with Gran Fedoruk.
2: Welcome, everybody, to this week's version of Life Shouldn't Hurt. 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We try to keep things engaging, insightful, and even a little fun. I'm Grant Fedoruk. I'm joined by Anita Cassidy. Her and I are doing our best to help people feel better, move better, ultimately live better. And each episode, we try to bring expert interviews, personal stories, practical advice on everything from overcoming chronic pain to understanding the science behind healing and what our community can do when it really gets together. So whether you're an athlete or someone recovering from an injury, or you're just curious how to keep your body functioning at its best, hey, that's what this is all about. Life Shouldn't Hurt. That's what we're here to do, delivering some knowledge and with a big heart. And Anita, today our guests on the show are going to be somebody that you know really, really well.
3: I do.
2: So that's going to be Jody and Hayden Curry. And how long have you known Jody?
3: Jody and I met in grade 10 many moons ago, and instantly...
2: That was like last year.
3: Yes, exactly. These crow's feet indicate that. Jody and I met in grade 10, instantly best friends. So we have been really good friends since then, and I've seen her have all her three babies.
2: Amazing. Super cool. And Hayden, a pretty special one.
3: Hayden was number three. So I had been with Jody and John sort of throughout their whole, really good friends throughout that whole time. Jody was in the hospital with Hayden, ready to deliver. And I think her husband had been on night shift. So I actually went and spent the night with her at the hospital before Hayden was born.
2: Yeah.
3: And I just remember those moments because the next day that baby was born with white hair.
2: Right. And Hayden was preemie.
3: She was a preemie, yes.
2: Right. And born with albinism.
3: Yes. So, but they didn't know until she was born. And
2: so
3: Jody,
2: they didn't do any genetic testing or anything like that prior?
3: There was no concerns. Baby one and baby two were... had no indication.
2: Gotcha.
3: So then baby three comes and Hayden's born with white hair. And at first they thought it was just really blonde hair.
2: Okay.
3: But pure white, beautiful.
2: Yeah.
3: And so that's when sort of all that information started to come out. And so there was a lot of stress and unknown and uncertainty because never was this on the radar.
2: And we'll get a chance to talk to Jody and Hayden because Hayden's story is an amazing one. She wants to talk about her success as a visually impaired athlete. And we're talking, she's into everything. She's not just into hockey and she's not just into track. If it's a sport, she wants to play it and she wants to be as best as she can. And I know she's going to have some gems for us because she's, she's 15.
3: Yeah.
2: Yeah. So there's a lot to be learned from young people these days, but I'm going to interview you for a second.
3: All right.
2: Anita, so you've got a chance to watch this little girl grow up. What's been your experience seeing her grow up?
3: She's incredible. When she was little, it was, you know, because she was visually impaired and they weren't sure when they're young, it's hard to determine how visually impaired.
2: Right.
3: So easier to tell as they get older. But even when it came to flooring in the house, like they looked at making sure transitions in the house had different colors.
2: Sure.
3: So that giving markers. So they had to sort of make their environment safe for her as a little kid.
2: Right.
3: But as she's grown up, I always say, I'm like, how is she blind? Because she does so well and she sees so many things. She's intelligent. She's positive. She's optimistic. I don't think there's anything she can't do, honestly.
2: No, and the world isn't happening to her. She's happening to it, which, you know, when I get a chance to chat with her, I want her to have that opportunity to share with her, not the disability, but the ability.
3: Absolutely.
2: And to me, that's what we love to see in people is what can they do? And are there things that the environment can change, adapt in order to make it more successful for anybody? And I mean, that life shouldn't hurt, right, Anita? That's kind of what it's all about. And how about Jody? What a mom.
3: What a mom.
2: Hey.
3: Both Jody and her husband, John, obviously good friends for a long time, but they just... rolled with that situation. It was like, where do we get resources? How do we learn more? How do we support her? What does that look like long term? Is she going to be able to drive as she gets older? What school can she go to?
2: I'm going to ask them all these questions. You're loading me up with the questions I can send her way. But it seems like they've tackled a lot of those, and there's still so many things that they're tackling at the same time, because, you know, she's 15. There's still things to come.
3: Absolutely.
2: And I'm sure they're kind of they're the kind of parents that seem to be looking forward, you know, trying to anticipate and do their best, I would assume.
3: There's a lot of optimism and a lot of positivity.
2: What other things have you seen them to, you know, doing to make it life a little bit more inclusive for Hayden?
3: Well, like I said, from modifying their home in certain ways, making sure that she had the support. So she's a big track athlete. And so their son, Cohen, you know, she wanted to run cross country and she couldn't see. So he ran beside her. And so the family all pitches in, everybody, to help support and give her what she needs to excel. For example, in Run Wild this year, a race that we put on every year, there's a kids race. And my little girl, who's 7, didn't want to run it alone, and I didn't want to run it. So Hayden ran alongside her.
2: Right.
3: So they ran together. And so as she's grown, there's just things you realize you have no idea how she can do some of these things, and she just does them.
2: To me, it's inspiring.
3: It is.
2: Any days that you wake up and you don't want to stick that foot off the edge of the bed and get up and get moving, and then you see somebody like Hayden, or I mean, how many guests have we had on this show who just, you know, they see these obstacles or they meet these obstacles kind of right head on. Now, sometimes you don't have a choice. You know, it is what it is. You either continue on, get around them, get over them and continue. But other times it's because you want to live it fullest, to the fullest. And that's kind of the thing that I find the most inspiring, is from those people who they're not just trying to survive. They're actually thriving.
3: They're thriving for sure.
2: Hayden's, I'm sure she's going to get a chance to tell me these stories. She does. She wears glasses.
3: Yep.
2: They've got to be pretty thick glasses.
3: So they've worked with the Canadian Institute. What is it? The CNIB.
2: CIB.
3: CNIB.
2: National Institute for the Blind.
3: You know, making sure she's getting all the right, like when she was younger, getting all the different technologies and stuff that they had at the time. And then obviously helping with glasses to help improve whatever vision she does have. Because she has some, obviously, to some degree, but legally blind.
2: Yeah, that's cool.
3: Yeah.
2: We're so fortunate to get to talk to all of these people and get to learn from them. You know, Anita, here's one more thing that I would love to hear from your experience as a friend. What role have you guys? I got a chance to hear about Charlie running and spending some time with Hayden. Are you guys still around? Are you still playing a role? Do you go to the games? Do you get to see Hayden kind of participate in sport?
3: Do you know, she plays so many sports and participates in so many things. And they actually moved out to an acreage. So they live out on an acreage life, but we get to see them. They've been involved with our kids. We've spent a lot of time together over the years.
2: Gotcha.
3: Yeah.
2: Well, maybe we'll get a chance after we chat with Hayden and Jody. Maybe we should go to I'd love to go to one of her hockey games.
3: And see.
2: I also want to hear, here's some things I want to learn from Hayden. I want to know how she plays, because she can't see the puck. So how does she figure out where she's going? Now, the fact that there's a white ice paint track is another one. How is it that she cannot kind of understand or figure out her way as to where to go? I'm curious what other sports she's tried and which ones she's been successful at, which ones she can't play. I'm curious, are there some things that it's like, nope, can't play that? There's got to be some sports that would be dangerous for her to play. So I'd be really curious which ones those are.
3: I think her mom said no to baseball.
2: Okay. we'll find out.
3: Lobbing at her head at a high speed.
2: Right. I guess you wouldn't want a ball coming at you at high speed.
3: Yeah.
2: So that makes sense for sure. Those are all the things that we're going to find out. When we come back after the break, you're going to get a chance to hear directly from those who are living with it. And that's visual impairment and participation in sport. And I hope to also touch on the fact that young girls in sport are dropping out at a higher rate than boys. And one of our goals, if we can continue to find those people who keep girls in sport for the long term, because I think sport and activity is going to contribute to a healthier Canada. No doubt about it. That's one of our missions here. Let's keep people active. Let's keep people moving. The more you move and the longer you move, the longer you're going to live and the longer you're going to live well. And that's what this show is all about, because this is called Life Shouldn't Hurt. After the break with Jody and Hayden Curry, friends of Anita Cassidy, on behalf of her and myself, You're not going to want to miss this story. I'm Grant Fedoruk. This is Life Shouldn't Hurt on the Chorus Radio Network.
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2: Sports have long been a powerful sport force for inclusion, resilience, and personal growth. For athletes with blindness or visual impairment, the challenges may be unique, but the drive to compete and excel remains just as strong. Despite this, participation rates among blind athletes are significantly lower than those of sighted individuals. Studies show that blind and partially sighted people are twice as likely to be inactive compared to the general population, while younger individuals with sight loss engage in sports at similar rates to their sighted peers. Participation drops significantly with age. Now, one of the biggest barriers to sports participation for blind athletes is accessibility. Half of blind and partially sighted individuals feel that their sight loss prevents them from exercising as much as they'd like to.
15: Additionally, misconceptions persist. Many people don't strongly believe that blind individuals can play sports. However, organizations like the International Blind Sports Federation, they're working hard to change the narrative. Life shouldn't hurt. We're going to work to change the narrative. Blind athletes continue to defy expectations, proving that the right support, training, and opportunities, they can thrive too in competitive sports. From hockey to track and field, a story we're going to hear today is from Hayden Curry, and she's joined by her mom, Jody, and we're going to get a chance to talk about what it's like to participate in sport right here in Alberta, but we're all in Canada. Welcome, Jody. Welcome, Hayden.
16: Hi. Thank you, Grant.
15: Thanks for being here today.
16: Thank you.
15: So, track. Let's talk. Let's talk about the sports. What made you love the sports that you're in now?
16: Well, like, when I was younger, all my siblings always did sports. Like, for my brother, I was always at the rink because he did hockey. And so, just always being around sports, I just always wanted to do them.
15: Gotcha. So, what was the first sport you played?
16: Hockey.
15: Hockey was the first sport you played. Now, how old were you?
16: 4.
15: 4 years old. Jody, was her vision always an issue from the time she was, since she was young?
17: Since she was born, yeah. She was our little preemie, and they told us right from the beginning that she would have vision issues, so.
15: And where does your vision issues come from?
16: My albinism, I think.
15: Yeah,
16: for
15: genetic.
16: Sure.
15: Yeah. Genetic, yes. Right?
16: Yeah.
15: So albinism, for those that are listening, it's a genetic change in our code where it's an amount of melanin in our system, and it can play a role. And one of the common things is vision loss. I am so lucky to have learnt and spent time with one of the most amazing physios, and he was the same. He had albinism, and his vision also was very poor, but he was so amazing with his hands and his ability to relate to people. It was almost his superpower, to be honest. So hockey was the first thing you played. What were some of the challenges at 4 years old playing when you had visual impairment?
16: Well, I couldn't really, like, see the puck, so I'd always just follow where everybody was going.
15: Okay.
16: And so I was not really in my right position.
15: Gotcha.
16: And then when we were younger, we used to always have to play goalie, and it was just whoever. So I would be in net, and I could not stop a puck.
15: So clearly not the position you play anymore.
16: Yeah. And then just, like, if the rinks are busier, it was harder for me, and just not being able to find the puck.
15: Gotcha. Has that changed?
16: Yeah, I've kind of like learned as I got older, and I'm better at now seeing it, and I kind of just adapted and learned how to do it.
15: And what are some of those adaptations that you learned? So is it sound? How do you track a puck now?
16: Well, my team always is telling me where to be and where they're going to pass it, and we always make sure that I know like what the play is and what we're trying to do. And then I've kind of just, as I've gotten older, I've just gotten used to knowing where the play is going to be and where it's going to go and where I should be.
15: What other sports? What was the next sport that you tackled?
16: I don't know, like, in order.
15: That's
16: but
15: okay.
16: I know, like, volleyball and basketball, and right now I'm playing flag football.
15: Gotcha. Now, let's talk about some of the challenges with all those sports. So let's break it down one by one. How about volleyball?
16: It's hard, like, when you're going to get the ball and you look up and, like, my eyes catch the light, and then I, like, lose the ball, and it's hard to tell, like, where it's going to go and where it is.
15: Right. So how do you deal with that?
16: Just my team telling me, and then sometimes my school actually got a different colored ball for me to use, and they would get other schools to use it so that I could see it easier.
15: Oh, that's a great idea. So changing the equipment has made a difference.
16: Yeah.
15: What Hayden's describing is something called photophobia, and it comes with, it's a common thing with albinism. And so bright light will be very uncomfortable. Does it hurt when you look at the light, or is it just, you just can't do it?
16: Yeah, sometimes, especially if I'm in a brightness for a long time, it hurts a lot more.
15: Got you. Now, let's talk on the next one. So basketball, how about that?
16: Basketball is one of the easier ones, but I know sometimes the schools would dim the lights for me, like in my last couple games, just because it gets too bright and it's hard. But, and then if like the box on the back of the rim isn't really easy to see, it's kind of hard to get the ball in it, but it's not that bad.
15: We are joined by Hayden Curry and her mom. And Hayden lives thriving with albinism and as a result of that visual impairment and plays sports. So this is an opportunity for all those listening out there who have kids or have their own challenges, particularly around visual impairment. And you've heard me talk about it so many times, the value of participating in sport for so many reasons. Social, the social aspect, enjoying teammates, building team, those sort of things, right down to the physical aspect, which is finding something that you love that can help to keep you healthy for a long, long time. I don't like to talk politics, but it is one thing that I do want our Canadian government, all of our governments, to put way more effort into. I think you want to commit to healthcare. One of the first things is supporting sports, and especially sports for people who have challenges like visual impairment. So what other sports? Track. Track's a big one. My daughter loves track. What do you run? What do you do in track?
16: I do mostly long distances, like 1500 and like 800. And then the other day, well, a couple months ago, I ran my first 5K.
15: Oh,
16: and big. Then I do like throwing events, and then I'm not very good at jumping, but I try.
15: Well, that would be the same for me. I'm 5'6". I don't really get very high. High jump was not the thing I excelled at. Neither was shot put. I mean, a lot of the people doing shot put could throw me further than I could throw the shot put. So that wasn't my sport either. And I think that's important for people to know. We've all got our mm-hmm. skills in those sports, but it doesn't mean we don't love to do them. What are some of the other challenges that you've found, Hayden, over the years? I think participating like and wanting to, you know, play the things you love.
16: Well, like for track, I know seeing the lines, they try and put me on like the outside lane.
15: Okay.
16: And then when I played like soccer and sports outside, it was harder because I always had to be wearing sunscreen and had to have a hat. And then like it was way brighter some days, and it all depended on like the weather, how I would be playing.
15: Right. Jody, you've kind of obviously been there since the very mm-hmm. beginning. What are some of the challenges that you've seen watching your daughter grow up in sport?
17: I think that the environment, sometimes it's not favorable for her. Like if the jerseys are too close in color, that's a huge one. I think our biggest challenge was the only sport we had to say no to was her older sister, Kayslyn, and Cohen, her brother, play ball, softball and baseball. And we had to say no because it wasn't safe for her to have a ball thrown or hit at her. So that was a challenge, having to actually say no to her.
15: And yet you let her play goal.
17: Well, she had a helmet on. Helmet and
15: so a puck
17: protection.
15: Coming at her was okay.
17: Yeah.
15: All right. Okay. So those are what other challenges you've been there from the very beginning.
17: Yeah.
15: It sounds like she's been supported by a very inclusive community, though.
17: Oh, she's had some phenomenal coaches who are always asking us, what can we do? And they've done their own research. And, you know, we've had the support of the CNIB and other parent groups. But I think the biggest thing is advocating for her and educating people, because some kids don't understand that she can't see. But just telling them, if you communicate on the field or on the rink or wherever you are, it's better for the whole team. So, and Hayden's a huge advocate for herself since she was just a little girl. So,
15: Hayden, it sounds like you're making all your teams better for themselves too. They're all learning life skills because you're around. When we come back after the break, I want to get more into this. I think any time we can break down barriers, not just to sport, to life, we're making a difference. That's what Life Shouldn't Hurt is all about. I'm Grant Fedoric. After the break, we're talking sports and visual impairment with an expert, and that's somebody who's living with it, and her mom, also an expert too. I'm Grant Fedoric. This is Life Shouldn't Hurt on the Chorus Radio Network.
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2: Albinism is a genetic condition that affects the production of melanin, and it's a pigment responsible for coloring our skin, hair, and eyes. Some interesting facts. It's inherited. It's a genetic mutation that affects melanin production. There's different types of albinism, including oculocutaneous albinism, which affects the skin, hair, and eyes, and ocular albinism, which is just primarily the eyes. Something important for people to know is it's very much has an effect on vision. And we're joined by Jody Curry, mom to Hayden Curry. Hayden is an athlete who is also visually impaired. And I love to define people by the thing that they do, not the thing that might be the challenge. Mm-hmm. And you are an athlete because you play all kinds of sports. I thought we were getting into hockey and a little bit of track, but it turns out it's everything except for baseball.
3: Yeah.
2: Right. All right. Hayden, tell us. So what drives you? There's so many things that, you know, you could do instead, right? You could listen to music. There's a lot of different things. But what drives you to sport?
3: Just always having something to do. I don't really like sitting and doing nothing. I always like being busy. And so always having like a practice to go to or something like every day of the week, and then getting to spend time with lots of people and meeting new people and just always getting to be active and just being fit and learning new things.
2: Anybody you can think of who's played a big role so far? You're so young, so it's not like you're going to list off a whole bunch of mentors or anything like that. But you have a coach, a teammate, family member, somebody who's inspired you or has impacted your journey so far?
3: Definitely my parents and my siblings, because they've always taken me places and have like helped me through everything. And then I've had a lot of help with lots of coaches. I had this one coach, her name's Jen, and she helped me a lot in like my first couple years of female hockey. And she was always learning new things and trying to help me and just making sure I was always, like my team was always helping me, making sure I can do stuff. And she like wrote a couple articles about me, and it just, she was definitely one of the most.
2: Shout out to Coach Jen. We've talked about on this show just actually the real impact or the change that just women and girls in sport, mm-hmm. and the high number of people and girls that quit sport as a result of, you know, environment and things like that. So now we've got somebody who's been inspired. I think that those mentors, those role models play a huge role in keeping people active in sport. What do you see doing? What you got new sports you want to take on, or are you going to just keep getting really good at the ones you're playing?
3: I just started playing flag football for my school, and then next year in high school, I want to try out for the flag football team.
2: Gotcha.
3: So, yeah.
2: Why flag football?
3: My sister played flag football when she was in high school, and now she coaches the team, and it just seems really fun, so I really wanted to try it.
2: Do you find it's easy or hard? Like, the hardest part's got to be seeing the flag to get the flag. So how do you do it?
3: I just kind of aim for the flag and try not. Sometimes I accidentally grab people's pants.
2: Well, that's okay. I'll be blunt. I've played flag football and I've done the same thing. So I don't know that you get to use your vision as a reason for that.
3: Yeah, but and then like we haven't our first tournament's this week, but so I haven't actually been in like a real game situation yet.
2: Okay.
3: So
2: what position are you playing, Hayden?
3: We haven't even really decided yet, but I've been practicing as center and rusher.
2: Oh, okay. So. Gotcha. So you're really going after that flag. Fantastic.
3: Yeah.
2: And I heard a neat story about Run Wild. You ran your first 5K, is that right, this year?
3: Yeah.
2: And how did that go?
3: It was good. I was supposed to have my friend there with me, but she got sick, so I was all alone. But my uncle helped me and got me ready to run, and then there was a lot of help, like a lot of pylons and things that told me where to go, so I didn't get lost.
2: Do you remember what time you ran it in? I could probably look it up.
3: 25 minutes.
2: Holy moly. That's fantastic. My best time at Run Wild, my best 5K time is 28 minutes. And I was pretty sure, I was actually a little worried. I thought they might need a defibrillator along the course because I was worried that I wasn't going to finish and then I was going to have a heart incident at my own event. And so thank goodness that didn't happen. But 25 minutes. That's your first 5K.
3: Yeah.
2: Wow. Do you got a goal? Are you going to try to set records or what?
3: I want to try and run like farther distances, but I don't know any records.
2: So what would the challenges to that be? We're joined by Hayden Curry. She has albinism, but she's an athlete. And I would say is defined by being able to be successful at so many sports. Mm-hmm. What do you see the challenges of running a longer distance?
3: Definitely more like... especially like where you're running, depending on like, I remember when I was younger and I used to do runs for school, we would run like in the river valley and I'd have to have my brother come running with me just because all like the roots on the ground and stuff like that. But definitely just the ground and all the things, all the obstacles you have to run through are the hardest part and just knowing like where to go.
2: What do you love about running so much?
3: I don't really know. I just have always been running and I've just... don't really know why I'm good at it, but I just am able to run for long distances and I'm good at pacing myself and not getting tired.
2: Yeah, how do you keep your mind occupied? That's my problem.
3: Well, I don't really, I kind of just think about what I'm doing and what I'm doing next and where I have to go and thinking about like what's going on. And sometimes I make stories in my head while I'm running.
2: That's amazing. Jody, you know, you must be so proud. Mm-hmm. I think we're all so proud of our kids.
4: Yes.
2: But the perseverance, the resilience, where do you think that comes from?
4: Right from birth. She was our little preemie. And so she was in the NICU for a while. And we just said she was determined. And ever since then, it's everything in her life. With school, she's top, you know, athletic kid. And she wants to try everything and be good at everything. So she's creative. She's smart. She, you know, loves her people. She loves being part of a team. And I think that drives her too. Like leadership is huge for her. And, and her sports IQ, like, I think that's also just because she's so smart, but she gets sports. So I think that helps her in hockey, right? She understands the game and she studies the game and she loves the game. So that
2: helps
4: her.
2: Sound like she needs motivation.
4: No.
2: But she needs a lot of support.
4: Mm-hmm.
2: And I'm curious, you must have advice for parents out there who have kids who are visually impaired. What advice have you got for them out there?
4: Yeah, we've met with a lot of parents with younger kids and, you know, you have to advocate for them right from the beginning. And just letting them try everything and encouraging them because if not, then they're, like you said, they're just going to sit at home and not know their limitations. And we always say, I always say, Hayden, you're limitless. There's no limit to what you can try unless it's not safe. But, we encourage that and, you know, and educating people has been huge for us with her because, you know, it's something that not everyone understands and people, she has a huge fan club, this kid, for sure.
2: Well, she's got a new one here. obviously. The interesting thing about inclusivity, particularly when it comes to disability and sport, I think it's a two-way street. I think a lot of people look at it like we need to be inclusive for the athlete, but I don't think they understand the benefit to the team and the other people who are allowing an inclusive environment. The learning that goes on, the understanding of people's abilities, their superpowers. I literally, those are the terms I use. You know, somebody says, you know, you nap during the day. I'm like, maybe I was ADD. I don't know. I have no idea. But those things that got me in trouble as a kid are my superpowers today.
4: Right.
2: So those things that I had trouble with, I'm colorblind. So I am not going to talk about anywhere near the challenges you have. But for me, it comes down to those little things become the things that make us unique, I guess, you know, and my wife always teases me that I can't tell the difference between gray, green, and you name it. But it becomes those things that make us all a little bit different, make us so cool. You're super cool. What I want to know a little bit more. Do you have time to stick around for one more segment? I got a few more questions because I think you've got advice. And I asked your mom for some, but I think you've got advice for other kids also girls out there who are in sport, our job in the next segment is to get more people in sport and get them to keep playing. Can you do that for me?
3: Yeah.
2: Okay, we're joined by Hayden Curry, her mom Jody. After the break, we're going to talk about her challenges and things that she's done and advice for all of you out there to make a difference in your lives. I'm Grant Fedoric. This is Life Shouldn't Hurt on the Chorus Radio Network.
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3: We started the show and I talked about sports being a powerful force for inclusion, resilience, and personal growth. We've been talking to Hayden Curry and she's been sharing her story. She lives with albinism and has a visual impairment, a pretty serious one. I think we talked about it. You said you weren't sure, but you said maybe 2,100 or was it more?
4: I think 2,100 or 2,150.
3: Okay, so for those wondering, you hear these numbers all the time. You hear 2020. What we're talking about when we say those numbers, to make it very simple for people out there, is that what I can see at 100 feet, so that's she sees at 20. So, sorry, the other way around. The long and the short is she's got difficulty seeing distances. And how about reading in close? Do you have any issues with that?
4: Yeah, at school, like, I have someone who reads all my tests for me and stuff. And, like, I need my books in large print and all my stuff in bigger fonts.
3: How about your cell phone?
4: Very big.
3: Yeah, so big. Big, do you read it mostly or do you let it read to you?
4: I usually read, like, all my texts and all that stuff, because I don't like hearing, like, the computer voice.
3: Right, right. Do you haven't changed the voice of Siri or whatever on there yet? My wife has changed hers to this Aussie guy. Mm-hmm. I feel a little jealous. Now, Hayden, tell us a little bit. You've got must have a lot of advice for people out there. How about other kids who want to get involved with sport, have challenges of their own? Maybe it's a visual impairment. What advice have you got for them?
4: Just working hard. Not looking at where everybody else is, but where you are, and not trying to be like everyone else because you're on your own. Like, it's your own thing, and you got to focus on what you have to do to get better and what you're working on, and just keep working hard and take each different thing as something new, every different, like, battle as a new one, and just work hard and keep going.
3: That's amazing advice. You know, you graduate grade 9. How old are you, Hayden?
4: 15.
3: 15 years old, the wisdom of, well, more wisdom than this 50-year-old. Mm-hmm. So that's pretty amazing advice out there. How about when they face challenges? Have you got advice for them? Because it's not easy for anybody. It doesn't always go well for anyone out there. But when you've got a challenge, like you've got, what about those obstacles that make you want to quit sometimes?
4: Just like realizing that you have so much support and so many people to help you. And just realizing, like, what you can do and know that, like, if somebody says something about you, like, it's not always true. And, like, you can keep going and you can, like, overcome those odds and beat those odds and prove people wrong.
3: Can you tell us about one of those experiences you had? Did you have any of those so far? You must.
4: Yeah, sometimes, like, especially in games at hockey, some people say some stuff and it doesn't make you feel great. But yeah. I definitely... Like, when people say that, I have my team behind me and they're there to bounce back at those people and my coaches, and they're all there to help me.
3: Sure, kids can be pretty mean sometimes. Do you find that? And so what a great way to look at it. Have you ever had it happen where it really got you mad?
4: Yeah.
3: How'd you deal with it?
4: Well, my team was there to help me, and then just talking to my parents in the car on the way home. And my coaches, and they all just helped me through it.
3: Mom, that's got to be hard when you see that happen. I think none of us want to see our kids face those kind of those moments in life, but it's got to be even a little bit harder.
5: For sure, yeah. And, you know, when people use a visual identity as a comeback or, I don't know what you call that now in sports, like, sure. It's tough because it's different if they say you suck or whatever. But when they're using something that physically about yourself that you can't change, then that's tough. So.
3: Right. And I think kids face that all the time.

0: time out there, and it's definitely a big reason why I think some people stop playing sports. Mm-hmm. You know, it's like bullying in school, but it's in sport. It's almost like it was accepted for so long that it's hard to break that barrier down.
1: Yeah.
0: I think we're getting better at it.
1: For sure. And the associations are better about it. And like, it is bullying. So, you know, they have policies in place for
0: that.
1: How
0: about the refs? Do they play a role?
2: There's been some times where people have said, like, not to me, but like, there's been times where somebody said something and the ref like tells them. One time, I think a girl got like suspended for saying something.
0: Okay.
2: Mm-hmm. Yeah.
0: I mean, the best lesson sometimes is in punishment. I think lessons are better learned. It should never happen in the first place, because as we're surrounded and as we're enjoying sport with people who have challenges, I think it makes us all understand a little bit better. Isn't that what inclusion is all about? Okay, Hayden, I've got a few more. What are your goals? Where are you trying to go in sport?
2: Well, I want to do something that makes people realize that like everyone can play sport, and either like if I could play for like Canadian blind hockey, which I don't really know how that works, but I would want to do that, or like just go somewhere big and be something that everyone can see. And then if not, I always wanted to be like a physiotherapist or something in like the NHL or something, like behind the scenes working with hockey still and still getting to be around it.
0: Well, we're always looking for physios. We're not in the rinks, but we're definitely making a difference out there. You're hired, so you got a little bit of work ahead of you, though, before you get there. So that kind of answered my question. Do you have an idea of what you want to do when you go to university? Is that the plan?
2: Yeah, probably like physiotherapy and kinesiology, and one day hopefully working for like the Oilers.
0: Okay, are you listening out there? Bob and the group, if you're listening, I got somebody who's working toward a job with you. Definitely, we're big fans of the Oilers right now during the playoff run. Also seeing organizations like that get behind, you know, amazing charities like the Stollery and things like that. It's beautiful to see. It's definitely inspiring. The last question, what inspires you?
2: Well, I definitely look at like some famous people like the PWHL, all like the famous girls there. And then my favorite player, Zach Hyman, and he always shows that like you don't have to be the best. You just have to keep working hard and keep working and just doing little things. And if you keep showing up, good things will happen.
0: Holy moly. I don't even think we can keep going after that. It's almost like we needed, if we could drop a mic in this room, that's where the mic drops. Jody, what do you wish for her? I'm sure it's nothing but the best.
1: Oh, for sure. She's going to be something one day, an ambassador, or I don't know. She's going to make a difference for sure.
0: You heard the name here, everybody. You've heard the name Hayden Curry. Watch out, world. Watch out, Canada. Keep your eye open for what this amazing girl can do. All the best from all of us over here. We're so fortunate to get to learn from you. And, Mom, thanks for being a part of the show today.
1: Of course.
0: And hopefully we inspire somebody out there, whether it's a kid who's got their own challenges or it's a parent who perseveres to keep their kid in sport and advocates and tells the stories like we are doing, because we want everybody to live their life to the fullest. And we're looking forward to having a new physio at Leading Edge named Hayden Curry to you. Thanks for joining us today, you both.
1: Thank you.
3: Wow, getting a chance to hear from Hayden. What a treat. What inspires you? She says, Zach Hyman, you just have to keep working hard, doing little things and showing up, and good things will happen. That didn't just make my day. It's I think a quote that I'm going to keep using with our team all week long, and maybe something that we need to add to our stories that we share with one another, because I got to tell you, she might be 15 years old, but she is speaking from a place of wisdom, and what a life she has led. And aren't we so lucky to have shared some of her 15 years experience here? And you might all be sitting there and saying, what can I learn from a 15-year-old? Well, a visually impaired kid who is doing her best out there to make a difference in the world, enjoying life, seizing it by the horns, and literally playing sports that many of us might not participate in for one reason or another. And here she is, just deriving so much joy and excitement and love for life. And that's what this show is all about. Because ultimately, what do we try to do? We're trying to keep you all moving, aiming for you all to enjoy that slice of life that you're living in and making the best of every day you possibly can, because that's ultimately all that we all can do, doing it through shared experience, telling stories like Hayden's. And on behalf of all of us over here at Life Shouldn't Hurt, we can't thank you all enough for being a part of that journey. Until next week, everyone, thank you so much. I'm Grant Fedoruk, and I'm hoping your life doesn't hurt. 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
9: 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First up, we have 2 more episodes of A Most Audacious Heist, hosted by Saren Jones. In our first episode, Catch a Falling Star, Daniel Blanchard faces a harsh reality check when his past returns to haunt him, threatening the image he's built of himself. Meanwhile, Empress Cece encounters a stranger who leaves her with a sense of impermanence. As both characters approach a crisis point, Daniel attempts a last-ditch maneuver to turn things around, but his history of dishonesty raises the question of whether he can be relied upon. This is A Most Audacious Heist and Catch a Falling Star with host Saren Jones on Crime Time.
10: It's 4 a.m. on the 23rd of January, 2007. And Detective Ben Hagemans in Chilliwack, British Columbia, shivering in an unmarked police car, its lights and engine switched off. Eyes peeled for Daniel Blanchard.
11: Now, we had some information suggesting that a bank was going to go down in Chilliwack and Danny was going to be responsible for that.
10: Which is why Ben's hiding in the shadows on high alert, waiting to pounce.
11: Police have put together a plan for Dan Blanchard takedown day. So takedown day, that's arrest day.
10: Arrest day. Ben's been waiting months for this moment. He's listened to hours and hours of Daniel on the wiretap. He studied hundreds of thousands of documents, and he's mapped all Daniel's hideouts and addresses right across Canada. Ben's so ready for this. Problem is, he's been sitting in the car for hours, eyes fixed firmly on the dark doors of the bank. And there's no sign of Daniel. So where is he? As it happens, Daniel's at home, 100 miles away in Vancouver, sleeping very soundly in his bed. He's dreaming about whatever bank thieves dream about. ATMs spilling pristine dollar bills, vault doors springing open, spilling sacks of gold. Thing is, Daniel shouldn't be sleeping at all. He should be robbing the bank in Chilliwack, skimming the cash machines of everything they've got to pay back the boss, an international gang leader whose diamonds and cash went missing on Daniel's watch. Daniel promised the boss he would do this job. Detective Ben Hagemans and his team heard him say so when they bugged his phone. Except, of course, he's a no-show, leaving Detective Ben Hageman stuck 2 hours away from Daniel's home, waiting fruitlessly to arrest a bank robber who'll never come. Looks like Daniel's pulled a fast one again. Well, not so fast, because this time, Superintendent Gordon Schumacher isn't taking any chances.
11: When takedown day occurred, we had teams in 4 places, Vancouver, Edmonton, Winnipeg, and Toronto.
10: This time, investigators have all their ducks in a row.
11: The actual number of police officers total that were involved in this case would be significant.
10: And when Ben realizes that Daniel's got cold feet about the bank heist...
27: When it became evident that the bank wasn't going to go down, execution was called.
10: The execution of Plan B, that is. Because if Daniel won't come to them, then the police will just have to go to Daniel. Pay him a little visit at home, even if it isn't a social call.
27: Did they knock down Dan's door? Look, I don't remember if they knocked down Dan's door.
10: I think we can safely say they knocked down Daniel's door. I mean, who answers the doorbell at 4 in the morning? So there's Daniel Blanchard, handcuffed in his pajamas, being bundled into a police van in the dark, still stupid with sleep. Game over. Maybe not quite. Have you forgotten that Daniel has a lucky star? The CC star.
8: The Sissy Star Diamond. It was a very, very fancy bargaining chip.
10: Daniel still has something to cling on to in his hour of need. But what about Sissy? Because her day of reckoning is also coming, but Sissy has given away every single last star she had. From Curious Cast and Blanchard House, I'm Saren Jones, and this is A Most Audacious Heist.

0: Episode 9, Catch a Falling Star. Vancouver jail cells are not exactly five-star luxury. Let's face it, they're not meant to feel welcoming. And yet, lying on his hard bunk, with his rough grey blanket covering his skinny frame, Daniel Blanchard seems to be in his happy place.
1: He said that he had the best night's sleep that first night in jail.
0: Jennifer Bowers-Barney is one of the very few journalists who's ever interviewed Daniel Blanchard.
1: Apparently, Blanchard was quite relieved that a lot of this was over with because he was no longer hiding. You can be the most brilliant thief, but it does weigh on you as a human being.
0: The next morning, bright and early, a refreshed Daniel gets a visitor. A very tired visitor who's been up most of the night, waiting fruitlessly for Daniel outside a Chilliwack bank.
2: Oh, jeez, yeah, I met Danny. Sure I did.
0: Detective Ben Hagerman and Daniel Blanchard have never met in the flesh before, but somehow he feels like he and Daniel go way back.
2: It was not like a first meeting for me. That might sound strange to hear, but don't forget, we had been seeing photos of this guy for a long time now. Photos of him in various identities and names.
0: He's been listening to him on the wiretap for months.
2: And so he wasn't a stranger.
0: Now we know how Daniel usually behaves around cops. He's cocky. He likes to outsmart them, or at least try to escape. But not this time.
2: We have arrested some really volatile, bad individuals. And that was not what I was seeing in the cell in the Vancouver jail. And I would suggest that, you know, he was fearful, perhaps, in those early moments. I think it's probably a fair description.
0: Basically, Daniel realizes that this time, the game is really over. There's no way out. Of course, Daniel's known for a while that his day of reckoning was coming. He'd clocked that the police were tailing him and that they'd been bugging his phones. So he probably guessed they'd have a fair bit of info on him by now. But little by little, it becomes clear that Superintendent Gordon Schumacher's team has gathered far more on him than he ever suspected.
3: We had mountains of evidence. We had to actually rent a warehouse, a huge warehouse, where we had all the evidence kind of lined up.
0: And that was before the SWAT team who captured Daniel took a little look around his house, where they found a proper Aladdin's cave.
2: There was a secret room in that residence that was loaded with a host of criminal evidence. It was super interesting.
0: It was basically a police officer's dream come true, a sort of show-and-tell scrapbook of Daniel's entire career.
2: Items from other crime scenes, some of his tech that was used to support his own surveillance of those other banks and branches of banks that had been robbed in the past.
0: There's more.
1: Blanchard kept everything. He had videotapes of him committing crimes. He had credit card printing machines. He had the plane tickets. He had different IDs. All of that was gold to the investigation.
0: All in all, police confiscated over 60,000 items. They had to hire a huge van to carry all the exhibits to HQ in Winnipeg. So sitting with him in his prison cell that morning, Detective Ben drip-feeds Daniel this information, then lists the charges they plan to bring against him, which are, let's say, considerable.
2: It was able to set those seeds in his mind that, oh yeah, the police have overwhelming evidence here. It's probably up for me.
0: And as Daniel becomes aware that the cops know way more than he'd hoped, he politely asks if he can use the telephone.
4: I was his first call.
0: His lawyer, Danny Gunn.
4: Well, the fundamental advice you give someone upon arrest is not to say anything. And the reason that you do that is twofold.
0: Danny Gunn spells this out to his nervous client.
4: Number one is whatever you say can be used against you. But the second part is, even if what you say is truthful and honest and straightforward, that statement, at least in Canada, may never actually be heard by a jury or the judge.
0: So even if Daniel fully confesses, the prosecution can choose to keep his cooperation quiet and never present that good behavior to the very people who'll be sentencing him.
4: So my general advice is not to say anything. And that's the part where Dan, I think, clearly didn't take my advice very, very carefully.
0: Now, Daniel's a simple guy. If someone's nice to him, he's nice to them. He likes to play fair.
2: I think in part, the success that was experienced in having Danny come clean was born out of how he was treated, and he was treated respectfully. And so there is that payoff.
0: It's a quid pro quo situation. You scratch my back, and I'll scratch yours. And we know that being respected is very important to Daniel. So in the Vancouver police station for his first interview, little by little, he starts to open up to Detective Ben Hageman against his lawyer's advice.
2: He was hinting to us that, oh yeah, you know, I may understand what you're talking about. I might know that. I could be in a position to tell you more about that. But early on, he was hedging.
0: But we know Daniel likes to talk, right? To boast a little about his exploits. And Ben sees that too. So he quickly takes advantage of it.
2: This was very much a textbook example of wanting to feed that ego. You're asking him, Dan, I find it so interesting what you're doing, Dan. Most people don't operate like this, Dan. Can you tell me? Are you willing to tell me? You know, and then it leads to more, right?
0: Flattery will get you anywhere. Or at least it does with Daniel Blanchard. And with Ben's soft soap approach, Daniel's early nerves soon melt away. So by the time Ben's ready to bring Daniel home to Winnipeg, Daniel's back to his old self, relaxed and very chatty.
2: You know, I brought him back on the plane. So we sat together on the plane the whole way. We're all buddies, you know what I mean?
0: And buddies chat, right? So Danny Gunn's advice to watch his mouth goes right out of Daniel's head.
4: He just finally had an audience where he could fully explain the details of his escapades to, because he was an unusual guy. He wanted to be able to talk about these events. He was proud.
0: But we all know that pride comes before a fall.
5: I'm Mike Brown, and if you're just joining us on Crime Time, Canada's only true crime radio show, so far in this episode, Catch a Falling Star from A Most Audacious Heist, Detective Ben Hageman spent a freezing January night staking out a Chilliwack bank waiting to arrest slippery career criminal Daniel Blanchard, only to discover that Daniel was sound asleep at home in Vancouver 100 miles away. Police switched to Plan B, sending teams to four cities simultaneously, and Daniel was hauled out of bed in his pajamas and bundled into a police van. Finally caught, Daniel was relieved the running was over. Detectives revealed they'd seized over 60,000 pieces of evidence, including some found in a secret room in Daniel's house packed with videotapes of his own crimes, fake IDs, and credit card printing machines. Daniel ignored his lawyer's advice, opened up to the charming Detective Hageman, and by the flight home to Winnipeg, was chatting away proudly about his exploits like they were old friends. Now let's get back to our host, Saren Jones, with more of Catch a Falling Star from A Most Audacious Heist on Crime Time.
0: It's September 1898, and 60-year-old Empress Sisi of Austria is somewhere she shouldn't be. She's in Geneva in Switzerland, a Republican country, which police warn is not a safe place right now. Not for a monarch, anyhow. In fact, not for any aristocrat, because their security cannot be assured. Regina Neuhauser is an Austrian historian and tour guide.
6: She had been warned Switzerland was a hotbed of anarchists.
0: Anarchists who think that anyone with blue blood in their veins is a leech on society. Someone who deserves to die. So as an empress, Sisi's most definitely got a target on her back. But Cece refused to heed the warnings that royals weren't welcome, because Cece believes she's untouchable.
6: Cece was completely naive about the situation. She did not believe that anybody could harm her. She did not believe that.
0: So defiant, Cece checks into a hotel. She does at least use a false name. But here's where she could have done with a guiding hand from Daniel Blanchard.
6: The thing was that Cece always traveled under an alias, and it was the Countess of Hohenems. But it was always the same alias.
0: The Countess of Hohenems. Right. Now, as Daniel Blanchard could have told Empress Cece, using just one alias fools nobody. Plus, a countess. Well, a countess still counts as nobility, right? So, still likely to anger anarchists. Anyway, Cece's vanity meant that she refused to get into character, so she blew her cover immediately.
6: And everybody in the hotel knew who was hiding behind the Countess of Hohenems, because she also insisted to be addressed in the right way, not as Countess, but as Her Majesty.
0: You see, Cece simply doesn't really care anymore. Since her only son, Rudolf, died by suicide, she's lost her zest for life. She's given away her iconic diamond stars and dresses only in black. She's stick thin, but still spends hours each day power walking, trying to lose even more weight and to chase away her brooding thoughts.
7: The shadows of mental health issues, the darkness, the difficulties were haunting her more in the latter part of her life.
0: Royal historian Tessa Dunlop.
7: She talked a lot about death. She thought a lot about death. And I think even had the terrible tragedy of Rudolf's shocking death not occurred, she would have struggled with this latter decade, being in her 60s. It's never a comfortable time for a woman who was formerly considered to be a great beauty.
0: These days, Cece makes sure no one sees her. She always hides her face behind a parasol. But one day, while she's walking with her lady-in-waiting, she meets a little boy and his sister. He's called Alphonse. He's a minor prince, in fact. So for them, Cece lifts her veil.
6: She just talked a little bit to the children. And then the children went home and said to their granny, "Grandma, we have seen the Empress today." And then she solemnly said, "Children, never forget this day, because today you've seen the most beautiful woman in the world." And then the boy said, "But Grandma, she's full of wrinkles."
0: But wrinkles or no wrinkles, if even children recognize the Empress, then it's clear Cece's Countess disguise isn't worth a cent. And that spells danger. Because someone else has recognized Cece. Someone who doesn't like the rich or the royals.
7: Also in the town was this Italian crazy called Luceni.
0: Luigi Luceni is an anarchist. Abandoned by his mother, he grew up at an orphanage in Italy before being taken on as a servant by a Sicilian duke. And that's where Luceni begins to feel resentful.
7: And his big protest was against the ruling class, the aristocrats. They're pointless. They're sort of sucking the land dry.
0: Luigi Luceni has come to Geneva on murderous business. Literally murderous business. He wants to kill a French prince. But when that French prince fails to arrive, Luceni comes up with a backup plan. On a beautiful, sunny autumn day, Luceni takes a stroll around the lake, looking for another suitable target. And there, right in front of him, is a tall woman in a black morning coat, trimmed with egret feathers, walking quickly while her maid jogs behind, trying to keep pace. The tall woman is hiding her face behind a parasol. But Luceni's no fool. He knows immediately who she is. Cece, Empress of Austria and Queen of Hungary. Far more important than a prince.
6: She fell down.
7: And initially, she thought she'd just been punched in the chest.
6: She was able to get up again.
7: She's getting on board a vessel and she walks up the plank, gasping for breath.
6: They boarded the ship and there she fainted.
0: But Cece hasn't been punched. She's been stabbed. It's early morning, spring 2007. We're back in Winnipeg, and so is Daniel. Actually, he's been here for a month or so now, dividing his time between his jail cell and the police interview room. A lot of coffee's been drunk in this room over the past few weeks, because Daniel's been doing a lot of talking. He's fessed up big time, and that means a guilty plea, which is sweet music to Detective Ben Hageman's ears.
2: There was this come-to-Jesus moment where he was able to talk about, you know, look, this is what I've done, and that's my life, right?
0: But Daniel's eagerness to spill the beans is a bit of a headache for his lawyer, Danny Gunn, because now that Daniel's decided to plead guilty, Danny has to try to get his client the lightest sentence possible. And Daniel's not making that easy.
4: He ratted on himself, essentially, was what happened, and oftentimes took responsibility for others.
0: Because some of Daniel's associates have also been arrested. But Daniel wants to protect them. He believes in the principle of honor amongst thieves.
4: When you have people who get caught, they want to blame others. They want to bring other people into it to reduce their responsibility, to try and deflect. Dan didn't do any of that. He said, no, this was all me. This was all my decision.
0: Danny Gunn respects Daniel's loyalty. But right now, Daniel is charged with so many crimes that if he's convicted, the courts could pretty much throw away the key. So if Daniel won't rat on his colleagues, Danny Gunn needs him to offer the police something sweeter.
4: I said, what do you have? What do you have for us to work with?
0: Which is when Daniel tells him the story about his very special lucky star.
4: And he said, well, I've got this priceless gem. Would that help? And I said, I think that probably could help, Dan. I really do.
0: It's 1898, and in Geneva, Empress Cece's in desperate need of help. On the boat at the lakeside, Cece's brought round with smelling salts. She asks her maid if she's been robbed, if the man who pushed her was a thief, perhaps trying to steal her watch. You see, Cece's corsets laced so tightly that she doesn't yet feel pain. She doesn't realize that her heart's been pierced through by Luchini's stiletto thin blade. But when her clothes are loosened, a tiny bead of blood quickly surfaces on Cece's blouse. Her maid screams for help, but the chamber of Cece's heart is punctured and she's bleeding internally. And within minutes, it's over. Empress Cece slips away.
6: This is how she wanted to die.
0: It's uncanny, but historian Regina Neuhauser says just the morning before she died, Empress Cece had visited a friend. And curiously, she'd shared a secret with her.
8: I wish for my soul to escape to heaven through a tiny hole in my heart.
0: Luigi Luchini's blade was as thin as a file. It's almost like Cece guessed what was coming, like she saw the ending of her own story, written in the stars.
7: How does one die if you are this extraordinary beauty who's always been a physical exception?
0: Royal historian Tessa Dunlop.
7: How do you leave this earth gracefully? Well, she couldn't have done it in any more of a dramatic style, could she? She was the star of her time, and she died a star.
0: There's a time for every star to fall, however big and bright. And Cece's final poems show us that she felt increasingly out of sync with the world.
9: There never was a soul who understood. I flee this world, its pleasures too. And its people are distant to me now. Their joys are foreign, and their distress. I wander lonely, as if upon a star.
0: But where is that lonely star? Well, 100 or so years after Cece's passing, let's just say that her star is about to come back into orbit. We're thousands of miles away in Winnipeg, Canada, where Daniel Blanchard's counting on Cece's lonely star to save his skin. Or at least to reduce his sentence a bit, as a trade-off. You know, a bit of priceless history in return for less years inside. And that hammering you're hearing? Don't worry, that's all part of Daniel's plan. You see, Daniel's now told the police about having an Austrian crown jewel in his possession, and he's offered to show them where he's hidden it. But it's fair to say Superintendent Gordon Schumacher's having a hard job believing him.
3: To be honest, I have to say, I didn't believe it. Initially I thought the Sissy Star story was a bit of make-believe, to be honest with you.
0: Detective Ben Hagerman's not buying it either.
10: So what I did come to learn about Dan was that he did like to bullshit a little bit with respect to his ego and storytelling.
0: To be honest, even Daniel's lawyer, Danny Gunn's not sure where Daniel's going with this.
11: I said, what?
0: The thing is, no one has even heard of the Sissy Star, let alone its theft. But journalist Jennifer Bowers-Barney says the police did make one tentative phone call to Austria.
12: They contacted Schönbrunn Palace, and the palace was like, you're kidding. They couldn't believe it.
0: Don't forget, the star's been gone for 9 years. So Daniel makes Winnipeg police a promise. If they could just let him out of custody for one morning, he'll take them to Cece's shining star. And they might want to bring a sledgehammer.
12: The police took Blanchard and his orange jumpsuit and his handcuffs. And they said, where are we going? And Blanchard said, we are going to my grandmother's house, which was just, you know, mind-blowing.
0: His grandmother's house. Superintendent Gordon Schumacher is still convinced that Daniel's playing them. No way is a priceless crown jewel stashed in Daniel's grandma's house.
3: I was still a non-believer, and in fact, I actually bet one of the investigators a bottle of wine that it would not be there, because I was fairly confident that it wouldn't happen.
0: But Daniel instructs the police to bash through his grandmother's basement wall, while his bewildered and horrified grandmother looks on.
12: What could he possibly say to her? You know, Grandma, there's something I've stashed in your house that I have to go get. You know, the grandmother must have just been beside herself.
0: Detective Ben Hagerman's also sure they're being led up the garden path. He's had Grandma's place under surveillance for months.
10: I had been by that house 100 times on the potential chance that we might catch a view of Dan, but that never happened.
0: But in fact, Daniel's told it exactly as it is.
12: In between some insulation was a styrofoam cup. Blanchard reached up, grabbed the styrofoam cup that had been hidden, and opened it up. And there was this jewel. There was a star.
0: Yes. For the past 9 years, the Sissy Star had been hidden in Daniel's grandma's basement.
12: And the police couldn't believe their eyes. They could not believe it.
0: Especially not Superintendent Gordon Schumacher.
3: An hour or so later, They were at my office door with big grins on their faces, holding the Sissy Star in their hands. And then I thought about the incredible journey that that Sissy Star had taken. I looked at it, I handled it, I wondered about it, and I did end up paying that bottle of wine.
0: But it was worth it, because to this day, Gordon Schumacher still dines out on the story.
3: You know, this is Winnipeg. Who would have thought that Austrian Crown Jewel would have shown up at the headquarters of the Winnipeg Police Service?
0: Back in the police interview room, Daniel certainly scored some points. Everyone's starstruck. Everyone wants details. And Daniel's happy to oblige them, telling the tale of how he came upon CC Star to anyone who'll listen. We already know the story, of course. The whole skydiving onto the Schönbrunn Palace thing in the dead of night, shimmying across the wall and prising open the window into CC's sitting room, then ducking under the lasers to reach the glass case, using his hotel butter knife to slip the screws, before lifting the diamond star from its cushion and slipping it into his pocket.
4: He loved to tell the story.
0: It's just that no one believes him. I mean, the police do accept that he stole the gem. They've seen it with their own eyes. But the story of how he did it, here's Gordon Schumacher.
3: I struggle with his rendition of the story. I do struggle with that. It was too James Bond-ish for me.
10: I don't know if that's the case or not, but look, it makes for a great story.
0: And actually, it's not just the police who are skeptical. When you press our experts, whether historians, journalists, jewelers, or ex-special forces, pretty much all of them say the same thing.
13: I wouldn't believe anything Mr. Blanchard says, especially this. It's quite the claim. It's quite the claim.
6: With the parachute, this is really quite like a James Bond story, you know? I don't really believe the whole story, no, no.
14: Do I believe in the story of Blanchard? Not really.
6: Surely not this part, jumping from a little plane down to the roof. Surely not.
0: Hang on. We all know Daniel Blanchard can tell a tall story. But the skydive, the scaling of the palace wall, that's the truth, right? Isn't that what he told his lawyer, Danny Gunn, when he first announced he was in possession of the CC Star?
4: Well, that's one of the versions I've come to know. How's that?
0: Excuse me? One of the versions? So, how on earth did Daniel Blanchard steal the CC Star? Have we been hoodwinked all along?
5: That was hosts Saren Jones and Catch a Falling Star from A Most Audacious Heist. Continuing with the story of Daniel, Cece, and the Cece Star in our next episode, All That Glitters, we learn how a century apart the Empress and the Thief reached for the stars, but at what cost? Cece's dreams of immortality face the test of time, and as Daniel stands trial and the star takes center stage, startling new information comes to light. Because there are many ways to tell a story, but what about the truth? This is Saren Jones and All That Glitters from A Most Audacious Heist on Crime Time.
0: July 2008, and we're at the arrivals hall in Vienna Airport, where a scrum of photojournalists and TV reporters are jostling for position, determined to get the best shot of Austria's biggest star. The CC Star, that dazzling jewel immortalized in the stunning Winterhalter portrait of Empress Elizabeth of Austria, which shot her to stardom, with a galaxy of glittering stars woven through her glossy hair. And now, the last of those stars known to exist has just touched down in Vienna, and she's quite something. Flashing her sparkling diamonds for the cameras, that glossy, creamy pearl center.
6: Everybody was happy.
0: Newspaper editor Johanna Ruzicka has sent a photographer to capture the moment. Because this is some headline. Austria's crown jewel home again. The last CC star is back. But there's also a little bit of confusion. Because, of course, no one really knew the CC star was missing in the first place. The Schönbrunn Palace hushed up the theft for security reasons. So learning of the daredevil story of Daniel Blanchard's skydive theft 10 years later is a bit of an eyebrow raiser, to say the least.
6: I'm a journalist, and when I see a story, I usually recognize a good story. And this thing was so incredible.
0: Perhaps a bit too incredible?
6: This story is already so unbelievable.
0: And it's not just the whole James Bond spin that Johanna thinks smells fishy. Something else doesn't sit right with her. Because when she studies the photos of the newly returned CC star, she notices something about the jewel. Something that makes her question whether all those newspaper headlines got it wrong.
6: It's not true. It's not true.
0: Okay, so the diamonds glitter, just as they do in the famous Winterhalter painting in which 27 stars are woven through Empress Sisi's hair. But she still can't make it add up.
6: That's not correct.
0: You see, if you examine the Winterhalter painting more closely, you'll see that in the center of each of those 27 stars are diamonds. Only diamonds. Not a single pearl in sight.
6: The star is not the Winterhalter star.
0: So what exactly

0: Episode 10, All That Glitters.
1: Gerald Daniel Blanchard stands charged. 1. That the said Gerald Daniel Blanchard, on or about the 15th day...
0: November 2007, nearly a year after Daniel Blanchard was caught, and it's his day of reckoning, when the Court of Queen's Bench Winnipeg will hand Daniel his sentence.
1: Did commit the indictable offence of conspiracy to traffic credit cards or credit card data.
0: With the weight of evidence against him, he could only plead guilty. So there's been no trial.
1: Did unlawfully break and enter a place located...
0: And those charges just keep on coming.
1: Theft, contrary to section 348.1e slash...
2: Yes, I remember all the charges.
0: All 16 of them. Danny Gunn is Daniel's lawyer.
2: It was a significant and healthy indictment.
0: Add up all those charges, and on paper at least, Daniel Blanchard's looking at 160 years inside. But when he appears in court, it's disarming. Because Daniel doesn't exactly look like your typical badass criminal. Plus, he's very humble and contrite.
2: He was very much himself. He apologized. I think the judge was, rather impressed with Dan and his approach to things. And so he was quite sincere and straightforward in his desire to live a better life.
0: Despite his evident admiration for Daniel's skill, the judge can't resist teasing him for the slip-ups that got him caught, like renting the car for the CIBC bank heist in his own name. But the judge also sees potential in Daniel. He even suggests a career path he might follow, post his release from jail, that is.
2: He said that you should work for the banks or you could work in the financial industry to assist them in creating better security environments and better security services. And Dan took that under advisement, I think would be fair to say. He was interested.
0: Even Superintendent Gordon Schumacher's almost won over.
3: To be honest, for a normal criminal, he didn't seem like such a bad guy. You know, he's not one of those criminals that we hate forever kind of thing.
0: But it's not just Daniel's good character that impresses the court. It's also his offer to pay back what he's stolen.
2: He says, yeah, I've also got a bunch of condos. I mean, I could sell some of them. I could pay back a bunch of money.
0: And as it turns out, Daniel's piggy bank is rather full.
2: He said, well, so then how much money could you realistically afford to pay back? So, well, I don't know, maybe like, $2.5 million or so. I was like, oh, well, that would definitely help too, Dan. Yeah, that would definitely help too.
1: Manitoba did have in his possession property to wit, jewelry of a value exceeding $5,000, knowing that all of
0: But the real sweetener, of course, is the CC Star, which turns out to be worth its weight in gold. Journalist Jennifer Bowers-Barney.
4: The judge received the star and held it at the bench and looked at it and was like, wow, all this fuss for this little star.
0: There, cupped in the judge's hands for all in court to see, this little star. Yet a star that carries such huge historical importance. And for the judge, well, that's really what clinches the deal.
4: The judge, he said, the fact that you handed this over and it's so famous and the Viennese have wanted it back for so long, I'm going to accept your deal.
0: And before he parts with it forever, Daniel's lucky star shakes him one last little drop of magic.
2: So a full sentence of 8 years, effectively?
0: Yes, despite on paper facing life in prison, Daniel actually gets just 8 years, reduced to 6 on account of the year he's already spent in custody. And all thanks to a stolen star. A star whose pedigree isn't quite what it seems. Because those 27 diamond stars in the Winterhalter painting,

0: 27 Winterhalter stars are still missing, and one small star is nothing compared to that.
1: You see, it turns out that Cece's original 27 stars, they were taken by someone else. Someone who got to them long before Daniel Blanchard.
2: Right here we can see the death mask of Elizabeth. You can see it looks absolutely perfect. She's perfect here. And
1: we're at the Cece Museum in Vienna with historian and tour guide Regina Neuhauser, looking at the death mask of the Empress's face made after she was murdered in Geneva, aged 61. But the plaster cast, supposed to be an exact likeness from which future portraits could be made, doesn't quite ring true.
2: You can see it's an impeccable beauty, which of course does not correspond to what she looked like when she died. She was very wrinkly.
1: Yes, Cece even controlled her image from beyond the grave. A week after her death, Cece was buried. Her funeral procession was dazzling. Austrian, German, and Hungarian soldiers in blood red and peacock blue uniforms marched through Vienna's streets, gilt helmets flashing in the sunlight. No one spoke a word. And then Cece's hearse approached the chapel. It's pulled by 8 black horses, each plumed with ostrich feathers. But their hooves are almost muffled on the cobbles. The palace has ordered the streets to be covered with sand to deaden the sound. Naturally, there's a huge crowd. Yet few people shed tears as her coffin passed. Austrians rarely saw their empress, who felt so stifled in Vienna, and who fled the city whenever she could.
2: She felt like a misfit. She was a misfit.
1: But her husband, Emperor Franz Joseph, is devastated by her death.
2: I'm not able to understand this kind of love that he felt for her, because she did very little for him, but she really respected him.
1: It's Franz Joseph, of course, who gave Cece her stars, the 27 stars that set her on her impossible quest for eternal youth and beauty, and that drove her to be the best. Whatever the cause, whatever the cost. And Cece felt guilty about her husband. She wrote,
3: "Your prematurely greying hair reproaches me silently. All this time, over all these years, I never deserved your loyalty."
4: I think she was a disappointed woman at the end. She died a disappointed, lonely woman. But I don't necessarily think she would consider all her life a waste.
1: Our royal historian, Tessa Dunlop, is sure Cece felt unfulfilled. But who doesn't have regrets?
4: If you want the kind of Hollywood ending, if you could say, you know, in the end it undid her quest always to reach beyond herself, to reach for the stars, was going to see her disappointed. But if you use that philosophy, then no one would get out of bed and reach for the stars.
1: Like Daniel Blanchard, Cece reached for those stars. And just like Daniel and his audacious heists, Cece often pulled it off against the odds. I mean, just look at her achievements. Remember, Cece was never even meant to be an empress at all. Her sister was supposed to marry Franz Joseph. Cece had arrived in Vienna for her wedding as an innocent young girl from Bavaria, tongue-tied with shyness. But then she taught herself to speak multiple languages completely fluently. She didn't just ride well. She was the best horse rider in Europe. And even though she had no training in diplomacy, Cece not only found a way to end hostilities with neighboring Hungary, she even managed to become its queen. So while Cece certainly isn't the most conventional empress Austria has ever known, she's certainly the most memorable.
4: If you want to take a message from Cece's life, it's that sometimes the impossible is achievable. Arguably, she did that. She was exceptional.
1: Mythical, even. because she used her extraordinary beauty to build her own legend. But when she started to believe in her own myth, that's when things came undone. Her mental health spiraled as she became obsessed with guarding her image above everything else. And that narcissism means Cece is not without her critics, even today.
0: I think she was a little bit spoiled.
1: Journalist Johanna Rozicka can't forgive Cece for her selfish pursuits. All that time spent on her hair and beauty regimes, when she might have been helping her subjects, the Austrian people she was meant to serve.
0: Elizabeth was much spoiled in her way of thinking and way of living. She could have done more.
1: But spoiled Cece wasn't entirely selfish. In fact, she often secretly visited patients in mental hospitals, perhaps recognizing in them the illness that was present in herself. So while Tessa Dunlop agrees Cece was often self-obsessed, she doesn't buy into the theory that Empress Cece was just vain.
4: Vanity suggests a pointlessness, but we know Cece had to see herself as the symbol of empire to believe in herself. She had to be that extraordinary physical embodiment in order to manage to face the crowds.
1: Basically, Cece had to make sure she looked the part she was expected to play. And of course, just like Princess Diana, Empress Cece was expected to look extraordinary. The public pressure was overwhelming.
4: They're like tragic, glorious fairies trapped in aspic. They can't wriggle free. But we can't call them vain. They're victims of our vanity for them. They're simply fulfilling their role. And poor old Cece, she had to give away the stars to break free, if indeed she ever did break free.
1: And yet, those stars and the crazy beauty regimes made Cece legendary. Today, she's still the face of Vienna. Her portrait stamped onto every souvenir biscuit tin and chocolate box in Austria.
4: Without those extraordinary physical exertions and efforts, without that immense and pretty egotistical effort, would we be here today talking about her? Would her name still be in stars? Possibly not. So she's the one having the last laugh, is she not?
1: The thing is, Cece's not the only one laughing.
5: We're now outside of Schönbrunn Palace and we're looking at the roof and Gerald...
1: Because these days, it's impossible for the palace tour guides to tell Cece's story without mentioning Daniel's. They've become inextricably intertwined. And Daniel's become the second Schönbrunn legend.
5: He jumped onto the premises, him, you know, jumping onto the roof... Right under the roof, there are...
1: In fact, Daniel's legend has spread far and wide, across the pond, all the way to Nebraska, in fact, back to where it all began.
6: Did I forget about his name and forget about him? No.
1: Officer Randy Eddy was the cop who arrested a young Daniel Blanchard when he was holed up in that crawl space in his mum's attic, having escaped from the Omaha police station.
6: Every couple of years, his name would come up.
1: Randy's retired from the force now, and these days he works as a security manager for an art museum, actually. And when Randy read about Daniel's parachute jump and learned how he stole the Cece star, well, Randy wasn't taking any chances.
6: So I kind of took that. I said, okay, let's make sure that this ain't going to happen here.
1: So Randy's art museum upgraded their security.
6: Daniel Blanchard, yes, he taught me and my staff a lesson about the security of a museum and, you know, expensive artifacts, yes.
1: Now, on the face of it, that sounds really positive. It's just that we know how Daniel likes to wind up the cops. And I hate to break it to Randy, but I fear Daniel's doing it again. Because Daniel's lawyer, Danny Gunn, has something to say about the parachute heist.
7: Well, that's one of the versions I've come to know.
1: One of the versions. Okay, hold that thought. Let's sit back to the Schönbrunn Palace for a second to check this out and rejoin Regina Neuhaus's tour.
5: It seems highly questionable whether Gerald Blanchard was really able to parachute onto the roof of the palace. It's a slanted roof, and moreover, it would have made an awful lot of noise.
1: You see, the Schönbrunn Palace at night isn't quite as empty as Daniel Blanchard claimed it was.
5: Right under the roof, there are apartments where people live. They would have certainly noticed that something was not normal, that something was going on, and they would have checked.
1: Well, Daniel's a slight man, but I'm guessing even a slight man dropping from a great height makes quite a thump. I mean, you'd probably hear him over the sound of the TV, right?
5: Moreover, the roof would have been damaged as well. I don't think that these old tiles would have survived a jump from the plane in a parachute without any damage. I really don't believe so.
1: And the palace never reported any roof damage.
8: It doesn't really add up as far as ways you could have gotten into that building. It seems to be the most risky.
1: That's Nick, our US Special Forces veteran and a skydiving expert. He's consistently told us how dangerous and difficult Daniel's jump was, but he's never said it was impossible.
8: The right skydiver could do this. It's possible. There's people out there that can do it.
1: I'm sensing a but.
8: But I wouldn't believe anything Mr. Blanchard says, especially this. It's quite the claim. It's quite the claim.
1: But that still means it could be true, doesn't it?
8: I think this is a highly unlikely thing to have happened.
1: But what about the parachute? When he left the Schönbrunn, Daniel says he stuffed his parachute in a garbage can inside the palace gardens.
8: I would think it is more of an opportunist thing to build on someone's own legend. And it isn't really his modus operandi of being careful and making complex plans that are simple and safe to pull off these thefts.
1: Come to think of it, the palace never reported finding a parachute stuffed in a garbage can. And according to Daniel's lawyer, Danny Gunn, there's a simple explanation for that.
7: Well, the version that I know was less fanciful or less dramatic.
1: Okay, time to spill the beans. The version where there isn't a parachute.
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0: Hey, it's Greg. Hope you can join us on Monday's show. We're starting to count down August, move it into September. And one of the legacies of September is clearly Terry Fox and the Marathon of Hope. There's a brand new documentary coming out. We've seen movies before. There have been docs before. Nothing as definitive as this. And Bryan Adams, who I saw last week, has done a new song about Terry Fox as well. We'll talk about why that legacy endures. 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
3: The version that I know, it had more to do with following along a group of people who are on a tour when someone might have noticed the diamond and taken an interest in it.
4: Danny Gunn chooses his words carefully, but I think we can guess who that someone might have been.
3: And it went back and got one from the gift shop that was a replica, then followed another tour through and then just hid behind some curtains.
4: Yeah, basically, Daniel was playing hide-and-seek behind a curtain, like a child. Not quite so James Bond as a nighttime skydive. So he hid behind the curtains and just waited until everyone left and the museum shut for the night.
3: And then arguably deactivated the alarm, switched it out, and then hid again until the morning when he joined another procession of people and headed out.
4: With the jewel in his pocket. Simple. Don't be too disappointed, because someone else would be rejoicing over Daniel's trickery.
5: Oh, Sissy would have loved the story.
4: Our very own Empress Sissy.
5: I really think she would have taken an interest in him. She liked unusual people.
4: And the reason historian Regina Neuhauser thinks Sissy would have liked Daniel? Because it takes one to know one.
5: Sissy was highly intelligent. She really was a very intelligent woman, which was not popular here at the court. And she would have enjoyed actions that were done in a cunning, shrewd, conniving way. She would have enjoyed that very much.
4: It's almost like that connection was written in the stars.
6: Yeah, I think it's an amazing story which fits very well into the myth of the whole story of the Sissy stars.
4: That's the jeweler Christophe Cochette. His ancestor made Sissy her original stars back in the 19th century.
6: Sissy would very much enjoy this story because it's such an adventurous, such an amazing, unusual, exceptional story. She would have loved this.
4: And Christophe thinks that for both Sissy and Daniel, the stars meant pretty much the same thing.
6: I think Daniel Blanchard was an amazing, gifted, talented thief. And like for Sissy, the diamond stars, it was such a symbol for the best of the best. And it was, I'm sure, the same thing for him.
4: But what did Daniel actually steal? Because we know the original 27 stars from the Winterhalter painting are still missing.
6: One of the stars of Empress Elizabeth.
4: Okay, now I'm confused.
6: As I told you, she had many, many, many, many more of these. So it was not original Sissy star, but it was in the possession of Sissy.
4: So the star that Daniel hid behind some curtains to steal is a Sissy star after all. Just not one of the celebrated 27, but still a star commissioned by Sissy herself. A 10-pointed diamond star with a pearl in its center. But that brings us to another mystery. What happened to the original stars?
6: What happened to the original stars? We would very much like to know. So here you see this big book, all written in handwriting, with all the commissions we got, made for His Majesty.
4: It's 2024, and we're in Christoph Kaschert's exclusive jeweler's shop in Vienna, upstairs in his office, where he has a huge and ancient leather-bound ledger on his desk. And inside its yellowing pages are the details of all the jewels and stars his ancestors ever made.
6: And here you see one pin made for His Majesty the Emperor of Austria, Franz Josef.
4: Of course, Christoph's book doesn't have any tracking information about where any of the gems are now. Today, the odd diamond star occasionally pops up at auction. Stars ordered by wannabe Cece's, aristocratic women who were inspired by the Winterhalter painting. And sometimes, even stars gifted by Elizabeth herself appear for sale. We know she gave away her jewellery after her son Rudolf died. But according to historian Regina Neuhauser, those original 27, well, those stars Cece kept.
5: When she died, Franz Josef still had all the 27.
4: But then at the turn of the new century, Rudolf's daughter, that's Cece and Franz Josef's granddaughter, got married.
5: He gave her all the stars, the 27 stars, as a wedding gift. And before the actual wedding, these stars were actually exhibited.
4: You see, the granddaughter, also called Elizabeth, married a prince. But it didn't work out. So she tried again.
6: She got divorced and then she married a socialist leader.
4: And basically, Cece's granddaughter, Elizabeth, fell in love not only with the socialist, but also with his ideology.
6: She donated all her wealth, all her jewelry to the Socialist Party. So she sold everything and also the Cece stars. And after that, we lost the traces of these stars.
4: Cece's treasured stars vanished into thin air.
6: Well, I think it's a very sad story, actually.
4: And what about Daniel Blanchard? What has happened to him since we last saw him heading for the cells? Is there a happy ending for Canada's most audacious thief? It's not a straightforward story. Daniel was granted day parole in 2009, but that was revoked after he was found organising a shoplifting ring in a large retail store. So he went back to prison, a place Daniel's lawyer said Daniel found very tough.
7: He had challenges dealing with people when he was in custody.
4: Danny Gunn thinks other inmates took advantage of Daniel and his desire to fit in, to be liked.
7: People would try and press him for money or try and press him for favors. I think because of his makeup, he had difficulty sorting his way through this.
4: And that makes Danny Gunn often wonder if Daniel's brain is just wired a bit differently.
7: Oh, yeah. There's no doubt there. He was good with machines, but oftentimes when it came to people and how they worked, he'd end up in some challenges.
4: When Daniel was caught, he never ratted on a single associate. Daniel was the only one of that international gang who went to jail.
7: I guess that was also why I felt a degree of almost fondness for him, because though he was trying to protect all of these people and work with them, I often wondered, you know, if they would feel the same way about him.
4: Daniel was finally released from jail in 2012.
7: He went and did his time and came out, I think, interested in moving forward in a different way.
4: And for a good while, Daniel just got on quietly with his life, popping up once or twice as a guest speaker at police conferences in Canada, conferences about theft and robbery. And then he just disappeared off the radar.
8: I thought, you know, he's got to be somewhere. Let me try to find him.
4: Journalist Jennifer Bowers-Barney hunted far and wide. And then she stumbled across a Winnipeg newspaper article about a man who campaigned for the right to keep Serval cats?
8: So serval cats are these African wild cats, but they're small. And so people like to keep them as pets. But there are laws against them because they're these, you know, dangerous wild cats. So this guy had been arrested in a Winnipeg park or something walking his serval cat.
4: There's a photo accompanying the article featuring a bare-chested man caressing a chunky spotted serval cat. And the man's tagged Rick White. But Jennifer isn't fooled.
8: I recognized the picture, and lo and behold, there was Daniel Blanchard.
4: From cat burglar to cat campaigner, and surely just a coincidence. But Daniel's cat? It's wearing something that really caught Jennifer's eye.
8: He had pictures of this cat with like a diamond collar.
4: Jennifer did a bit more digging and found some of Daniel's posts on social media.
8: I know that he traveled to China a lot. I don't know what for, you know, some kind of business. Who knows?
4: Who knows indeed?
9: Listen, I'm often asked if I think Dan Blanchard has turned over a new leaf, and my answer is simply this.
4: Ben Hagerman's the detective with Project Kite, who unmasked Daniel.
9: You can't take the stripes off a tiger. And Dan's a tiger in the business that he is in. And whatever he's doing, I hope that he's not doing crime.
4: Well, there was a blip. In 2017, Daniel was arrested for stealing electronics at a store in Burlington, Ontario. He got a 6-month conditional sentence, narrowly avoiding jail.
7: I wasn't necessarily stunned. But on the other hand, you know, I was a little disappointed, I think. But, you know, fact of the matter is sometimes when people are going through stress and upset in their lives, you slip and you go back to what you know. But I haven't heard of his reinvolvement since that event.
4: And that's because since then, it seems like Daniel's kept out of trouble.
9: I hope he's having a good life. I hope he's having a good life as a taxpayer. Really, I'm sincere when I say that.
4: Because the thing is, despite everything, Daniel's likable.
8: Blanchard was, you know, this nice guy. He just happened to commit a lot of crimes.
7: I do like him. He's quite charming. He, I think, cares about people and wants to be seen to be doing the right things. And that's unusual to say about somebody who has, you know, a series of convictions for significant enterprise crime.
4: The nerdy little boy from Nebraska who stole milk for his sister's cereal has come full circle. And Daniel's always stayed loyal to everyone who's helped him.
7: Yeah, he still calls me every once in a while. I'll get a call from Dan. Well, he last called me, he was in the Bahamas.
4: In fact, things also seem to be looking up for Daniel on the personal front.
7: He's married, he has a kid, and he seems to be doing rather well.
4: This isn't a fairy tale, but perhaps Daniel's story does come close to having a happily ever after.
7: He was a fascinating fellow. Fascinating. I've never met someone quite like Gerald Daniel Blanchard, and I don't think I ever will.
4: And what about CC's stars? Well, we can't give you the end of their story, because their story's not yet over. You see, the 27 originals are still out there somewhere, scattered who knows where.
6: Yes, I do dream, I really dream about finding original CC star.
4: Because those stars still haunt jeweler Christophe Cochette, the man whose ancestors first crafted CC's dream.
6: We are even thinking about starting a campaign with posters like Wanted with a big picture of the CC star and making a reward for the first star, which we will get back, which is for sure an original one.
4: And Christophe has one name in mind. The name of someone who's already, let's say, familiar with CC Stars.
6: I don't know if he's out of jail, but maybe I should contact him when he's out of jail.
4: Are we thinking about the same person here? Because if we are, then yes, Daniel Blanchard is very much out of jail.
6: He might be able to help us finding the real stars. We should think about commissioning him, yes.
4: I suspect that proposal might well appeal to Daniel. After all, he cherished that star he stole. And whether he jumped out of a plane or from behind the curtains, he went to extraordinary lengths to get it. You couldn't question his commitment. And I bet someone else would back the plan. A stunningly beautiful woman with long chestnut hair. A royal woman who, just like Daniel Blanchard, loved a challenge as much as she loved her stars. But if I've learned anything from Cece and Daniel's stories, it's maybe that unchecked desire can be dangerous, that the blind pursuit of our dreams can take us to some very dark and difficult places. Perhaps some stars are best left out of reach, because not everything that glitters is good for us. In the meantime, if you happen to see a slender, softly spoken Canadian man buying a diamond-studded parachute in a skydiving store, you'll know a whole new chapter of history has just begun.
10: That was Saren Jones and All That Glitters from A Most Audacious Heist. Next up, we have an episode of the award-winning podcast Crime Beat from global news journalist Nancy Hicks. On a frigid, snowy fall evening in 2012, Calgary police responded to a string of 911 calls that took them to several different locations. At one of these scenes, investigators made a grim find: the body of Lacey Jones McKnight. As the homicide team took charge, they discovered that the perpetrator had made startling confessions to multiple people that same night. Nancy Hicks details the extraordinary efforts forensic investigators undertook in their pursuit of justice for Lacey. This is Nancy Hicks with Crime Beat and Justice for Lacey on Crime Time.
11: On a cold, snowy evening in the fall of 2012, sirens could be heard from one end of Calgary to another.
12: And what are you seeing? Tell me now.
13: He's hanging himself off the bridge with the rope.
12: Oh. Are you safe right now, ma'am?
14: Hello? Get here now.
12: Calgary, please, what's the address of the emergency?
14: I'd like to report a murder, please.
11: I'm Nancy Hicks, a senior crime reporter for Global News. Today, on Crime Beat, a series of 911 calls lead police to multiple scenes and a disturbing discovery. This is Justice for Lacey. Just before 10 o'clock, on the night of October 25th, 2012, two Good Samaritans came upon a harrowing scene and called for help.
12: Calgary, please, what's the address of the emergency?
13: I was just driving by and there's this guy trying to hang himself off the bridge here. He's trying to hang on and I don't know. I'm trying to pull him back up. He's trying to hang on.
11: Moments later, an even more disturbing discovery, just a few feet away from that bridge. But before we get into the twisted turn of events that led investigators to this scene, I need to introduce you to the young woman at the heart of today's story, Lacey Jones McKnight. Here's her mother, Shelley Jones.
15: Lacey was an old soul from the moment she was born.
11: She was the middle child with an older and younger brother. As she got older, Lacey became a style chameleon, changing her hair color with her mood, and often used color contacts to create a new look. She loved to get dressed up and go out, but equally enjoyed time with her mom in the backyard, digging in the dirt.
15: Hiking, swimming, camping. She loved the outdoors, fishing.
11: She also had a special love for animals. And by the time she was 20, she had 5 cats.
15: She would bring home animals and keep them for weeks hidden in her bedroom. That was not uncommon for her to do. And then this cat or dog would just magically appear. And then she would tell me, "Oh, Mom, we have to keep him now." Lacey and I both just always loved butterflies. And then she went out and surprised me with a tattoo of butterflies on her ankle. And I always thought of Lacey as a butterfly, very soft, kind, gentle, beautiful, magical. So I call Lacey my beautiful butterfly. I mean, that's how I view her. She was magical to me.
11: She had the words hope and faith tattooed on her wrists because she always chose to see the best in others.
15: She was a sweet soul. And she genuinely cared about people. She cared and she loved unconditionally.
11: After high school, Lacey juggled a day job as a receptionist and night shifts at several local bars.
15: She didn't have a plan. She didn't know what she wanted to do. She had some thoughts to be a veterinarian, to be a flight attendant, possibly a nurse. But she just could never really pinpoint what she wanted to do. And that's why she was bartending, was just to fill that void until she could figure out what she wanted to do. I mean, it was easy money, right?
11: That's where Lacey met her first real love. His name was Christopher Gunther, but his friends called him Trey.
15: He was a bouncer at the bar where Lacey was working, at Desperado's. And the first time that I met him was when they were going on a trip to Mexico. She brought me a painting that she had made. She told me they had gone to some different little shops, and I mean, there's pictures of them on the beach.
11: Lacey was swept off her feet.
15: Flowers, taking her out. I mean, taking her to Mexico. I mean, you know, as a single parent, I couldn't even do that for Lacey. Always being there for her.
11: When Lacey and Trey began dating in early 2012, she was 19 and he was nearly 10 years older.
15: I was impressed that she had chosen an older man who had been married, who had a child, he worked 2 jobs. He was taking her to Mexico. You know, we couldn't ask for anything better for Lacey.
11: Weeks after they returned from their whirlwind beach vacation, Trey took Lacey on another trip, this time to the Rockies.
15: They were in the hot springs, and he proposed to her.
11: And just a few months later, Trey moved in with Lacey.
15: I was living in a house that had a rental suite in the basement, and I said, "That's the perfect spot for you and him." And he wanted to be with her. I mean, he moved in with her. That meant a lot to Lacey. It was my birthday, right around the time that he moved in June. He took us all, took the whole family out for an amazing meal. And I remember asking him, why did you do this for me? And he said, "Why not? It's your birthday."
11: It seemed like a storybook romance until one day Lacey came across a shocking post on Trey's social media.
15: She just said, "Me and Trey are broke up. He cheated on me," and there's a picture of him and her on Facebook. I mean, it just broke her heart. Just broke her heart.
11: Lacey was devastated to learn Trey was still seeing his ex on the side. Shelley said he blamed his betrayals and infidelities on some struggles with his mental health.
15: He revealed to us that he was bipolar, and that's why he was behaving the way he was. And so Lacey actually took him to her family doctor, and the doctor prescribed him medication, and he did great for a couple of weeks, you know, the flowers, taking her out, you know, buying her, you know, a new bedroom set type of thing. And then he got caught cheating again. I mean, Lacey, I think, caught him cheating at least 3 or 4 times with this same girl.
11: For the next few months, in the summer of 2012, the relationship between Trey and Lacey was on again, off again. Shelley said that timeline is a little blurry.
15: Things went so quickly to bad that it's hard to even remember when each of the things occurred because there was so many things that went wrong.
11: By August, 6 months after they began dating, things took another turn.
15: She caught him cheating again, so he took off on a flight to Mexico. But he had broken into our apartment because she had kicked him out. So he had broken into the apartment, and he had taken a picture, and he had cut himself. And he had left blood all over this picture and all over the wall. I mean, it's all, now looking back, it was all dramatization, right, on his part. But he wrote a note on the back of the picture. You know, I'll be looking at you from above. And of course, when Lacey finds this, she's devastated. She loves him. She genuinely loves him and cares about him. And so she flew down to Mexico to save him. When they came back from Mexico, I picked them up at the airport. I made sure Lacey got into the car, and I had him at, we were putting the suitcases in the trunk. And I looked at him and I said, you ever touch my daughter again, you ever hurt my daughter in any way, and we're done. I'm done with you.
11: Things only escalated in the weeks that followed. And by October 2012, 8 months after they started dating, Gunther moved out.
15: Well, he was kicked out because he had cheated again and gotten caught. So Lacey kicked him out. I believe it was the next day or 2 days after. I wasn't at home, but I had come in the back door, and I was coming through my kitchen, and Lacey was running up the stairs from her basement apartment, screaming, "Mom, he's in the house, he's in the house." And as soon as he seen me, and I told him to get out, he stopped. He stopped chasing and he went back down to the apartment. I told Lacey to get in the bathroom and just to lock the door. And I called 911. And you know, Nancy, even when things were getting bad, my stomach was always in knots, wondering and worrying about when the next incident would be and how was Lacey doing. And I knew it was bad, but you don't ever contemplate, my God, this guy's going to murder my daughter. That doesn't happen in real life. That happens in the movies.
11: On the evening of October 25th, 2012, Shelley took a nap before a night shift.

0: months later, a man burst into Shelley's home with a knife. Shelley called 911. These are excerpts from that call.
1: Sorry, police emergency. Are you safe right now, ma'am?
2: Hello? Oh, fuck, get here now. A guy showed up here with a knife and gave me the knife and told me to kill him, and then he walked out and said he had just killed my daughter.
1: Okay, and is he still there?
2: He just left. Please hurry.
1: Okay, did he hurt you?
2: No! I want my daughter. Okay. And I don't know where she is.
1: Okay. Stay with me on the line, okay? Did you see the knife?
2: Yes, it was in my fucking hand.
1: And do you still have it? Or
2: he
1: does he
2: fought
1: have
2: me for it.
1: Okay, where is the knife right now?
2: He's got it.
1: So you tried to fight him for it?
2: He gave it to me and told me to stab him. And then he took it away from me.
1: Did he leave in a vehicle?
2: Yes.
1: Okay, so stay with
2: me. I think it's a black Honda Civic. He seemed really calm when he first came in, but when he left, he was starting to shake, and that's when he told me that he killed my daughter.
3: Nancy, all I'm thinking at this time is he's got my daughter. She's still alive. And so I started screaming at him, where is my daughter? And so I ran to the kitchen and I was looking out my back. My kitchen window faced the back alley and I can see his taillights of his vehicle because it's dark out now. It's 9:30, 10 o'clock at night. And I'm just screaming, where is my daughter? I want my daughter. Please give me my daughter. And he says, look out the window. Can't you see her? And I'm confused. I'm not understanding what's happening, Nancy. If she's there, why is she not coming in? This is all I'm thinking in my mind. He walks to the door, turns around and faces me, and he says, your daughter is effing dead. I killed your effing daughter.
0: About 15 minutes later, a couple driving in Northeast Calgary called 911 after seeing a man in distress.
4: So I was just driving by and there's this guy trying to hang himself off the bridge here.
1: Okay, so tell me exactly what happened. What did you see?
4: I don't know. I just saw some guy on the side of the bridge with a rope.
1: When did this happen?
4: Just now. He's hanging himself. Right now. I need an ambulance. He's still alive.
1: Listen, stop talking and listen to me.
4: Okay.
1: All right, tell me. You're at the bridge.
4: Yeah.
1: And what are you seeing? Tell me now.
4: He's hanging himself off the bridge with the rope.
1: One moment.
4: Don't worry, I got you, man. Just hold on.
1: Okay, just wait.
4: Here, grab my hand, man.
1: Listen. What's going on there?
4: He's trying to hang himself off the bridge. I'm trying to get some help. Hold on, buddy. I got you.
1: You're hanging on to him?
4: No, he's just hanging on the rope. He's already, I can't pull him up.
1: Okay. We have lots of help on the way, okay?
0: When police arrived, they found a man hanging from a bridge with a rope around his neck. As the Good Samaritans and the responding officer rescued the man, he said, "You should have left me. My girlfriend is dead." A few feet away from the bridge, officers found a black Honda Civic. Inside that vehicle, a horrifying discovery. In the front passenger seat was Lacey's lifeless body. The man on the bridge was identified as Christopher Trey Gunther. Veteran Calgary Police Detective Colm Cavilla became the primary investigator assigned to the case.
5: So the decision was made to place Gunther under arrest for the murder of Lacey based on the overwhelming evidence we had. Gunther at that time, that happened fairly quickly, and Gunther remained under the care of Alberta Health Services and in the hospital.
0: But after making his startling admission during his rescue, Gunther stopped talking.
5: We conducted an interview bedside with him when he was he was unable to speak, maybe to 100% of his capacity.

0: But due to some of the injuries from trying to hang himself, but he chose to remain silent during the interview. Over the course of the next 12 hours while receiving medical treatment and recovering from that scenario, I think his mindset changed.
1: I think for me, the first time when I realized that it was not going to be 100% straightforward, where Gunther just simply owned up to what he had done, was the bedside interview. I think you have to anticipate at that point that the story is going to get muddied. And the next step was obviously to determine exactly what the scene of the offense was, where had it occurred, and what exactly had gone on.
2: When Lacey and Gunther broke up earlier that month, he moved out of Shelley Jones's basement and was living in Walden, a community in Calgary's deep south. Police executed a search warrant at his two-story home. Sergeant Jody Arnes became the lead investigator with the Forensic Crime Scenes Unit.
3: But our main areas of concern were the bedroom that the suspect had occupied, the main kitchen area, as well as the basement. And then the garage. It had a detached garage as well.
2: In the basement, police found a number of pieces of tuck tape. Here again is the lead homicide detective, Colm Cavilla.
0: We're all searching for the truth. You're always looking for the truth. And the evidence right from the get-go pointed to Gunther having murdered Lacey. He had admitted it himself. There was strong evidence to support it all along the way. And then it was really just a matter of making sure every detail matched up. And there was nothing contradictory to that. The evidence was overwhelming. It was just really a matter of making sure that it was tied off and that there was no wiggle room, really, for there to be any other twist to the story other than the truth.
2: Meanwhile, Shelley Jones and her two sons were taken to Calgary Police Headquarters.
4: But I knew sitting in that room, sitting there for that length of time, I knew it just clicked that that's why we were there, is because someone was coming to tell us that Lacey was dead. And so a homicide detective came in and he just said, Lacey's dead. We found her ID on her. That was it, Nancy. That was it. Everything is shattered, even to this day.
2: As the investigation continued, officers discovered both Lacey's and Gunther's phones were missing. Here's Joe Mercier, one of two prosecutors who were assigned to the case.
5: He had thrown out his phone on Deerfoot Trail, and after leaving Shelley Jones' house, he had thrown Lacey's phone out of the car. Both those phones were found, and the people who found them were astute enough to understand that they were part of that case. So we were able to recover Lacey's phone, and a guy fixing lights along Deerfoot Trail found Gunther's phone. Her phone was found a couple blocks from Shelley Jones' house in Beddington. And again, it was somebody walking along and found the phone, and it all came together. And those phones had tons of text messages, and we were able to ascertain when the phone calls were made. So we had a couple days of just going through the phone records. So we had a ton of these phone records that were indications of the conversations and the state of mind and that type of thing.
2: Homicide investigators retraced Lacey's last steps and learned more about her volatile relationship with Gunther.
5: There was a lot of arguing, and it appeared to be some physical stuff between them. At the time of this incident, I was an assistant chief crown prosecutor in charge of domestic violence in the Calgary General Prosecution Office. For me, being in charge of domestic violence for a significant period of time, when a domestic situation results in a murder, it's always that situation that you're very concerned about in domestic violence, is that it's going to elevate and continues to get more serious.
6: I'm Mike Brown, and if you're just joining us on Crime Time, Canada's only true crime radio show, so far in this episode of Crime Beat, Justice for Lacey, we've been introduced to Lacey Jones McKnight, a warm, free-spirited 19-year-old woman described by her mother Shelley as a beautiful butterfly. We learn that Lacey's whirlwind romance with bar bouncer Christopher Trey Gunther quickly turned toxic through repeated infidelity, break-ins, and escalating threats over the course of 2012. On the night of October 25th, Gunther burst into Shelley's home with a knife and coldly told her he had killed her daughter. And minutes later, Good Samaritans found him hanging from a Calgary bridge while Lacey's lifeless body was discovered in his car nearby. Police arrested Gunther at the hospital, but after initially admitting to the killing during his rescue, he went silent, leaving investigators to build their overwhelming case from forensic evidence, recovered phones full of incriminating texts, and the devastating testimony of Lacey's heartbroken mother. Now let's get back to Nancy Hickst with more of Crime Beat and Justice for Lacey on Crime Time.
2: In hindsight, Shelley Jones feels Gunther was manipulating her daughter, and she believes he was a narcissist.
4: That's what they look for, is a girl who's very sympathetic and wants to take care or save them. And that's who Lacey was. She wanted to take care. She wanted to save him. She wanted to make him better. And he knew that. He knew that, and he knew he could draw her in those ways.
2: Shelley now even questions his claims of mental health issues.
4: I don't think he took any medication. If he did, he took it more as a drug, as a recreational drug, if you know what I'm saying.
2: Here's homicide detective Colm Cavilla.
1: At the end of the day, it was based on jealousy and insecurity. I think that at some point that day, on October 25th, he realized that he wasn't going to have Lacey forever. And I think ultimately he made the decision that if he wasn't going to have her, then no one was going to have her.
2: In February of 2015, nearly 2.5 years after Lacey Jones McKnight was killed, Christopher Trey Gunther stood trial in front of a Queen's Bench justice for first-degree murder. Joe Mercier presented an opening statement outlining the prosecution's case.
5: Our theory was that he had intentionally killed her, that he had confined her, and once he had confined her, he was then able to kill her, which made it constructive first-degree murder.
2: The prosecution alleged Gunther choked Lacey repeatedly, bound her hands and legs, taped her mouth shut, and strangled her to death. More than 40 witnesses testified during the two-week trial, including the medical examiner.
5: An autopsy was conducted within hours of Lacey's death, and several findings of trauma were already observable on Lacey's body, which included bruising all over her body, significant bruising in the front of Lacey's neck, pronounced petechia easily visible around her eyes, face, and neck. There was not just one finding of trauma, but a constellation of symptoms present, which demonstrate that the cause of death was manual strangulation.
2: Because Gunther refused to talk to homicide detectives, there was no formal confession. That meant the case relied heavily on forensic evidence.
5: There were a number of things. A lot of the key forensic evidence came from, firstly, came from the car, the bag. It was our theory.
7: From the National Newsroom of the Canadian Press, I'm John Kennedy. Hindu festivals across Canada have been cancelled as Nepal grapples with extreme flooding. Nepalese community organizations in Toronto, Brampton, and Calgary cancelled their annual cultural festivals this weekend that were to mark the Hindu practice of celebrating womanhood. The president of the Nepali Canadian Women's Society for BC says her organization decided to redirect $15,000 in ticket sales to humanitarian relief efforts in Nepal. Canada's federal government says it will support $5 million worth of humanitarian aid to Nepal, where hundreds have died and thousands are missing in the aftermath of the flash floods. Union unionized General Motors workers are expected to wrap up voting on a new tentative agreement today.
8: Unifor and GM agreed on tentative labor contracts for more than 4,600 auto workers in Ontario on August 22nd. Union members have been voting on whether to ratify the tentative agreements over the weekend. Unifor National President Lana Payne previously said the agreements deliver strong wage and benefit increases for those working in GM's Oshawa Assembly Plant, the CAMI facility in Ingersoll, as well as operations in St. Catharines and Woodstock. Talks between the union and automakers started earlier this month after Unifor reached an agreement with Ford. Lisa Laporte, The Canadian Press.
7: Alberta Premier Danielle Smith avoided the topic of separation at an anniversary celebration of Alberta becoming a Canadian province. Smith marked the anniversary with a short speech at a celebration at Calgary's Heritage Park, saying Canada recognizes Alberta's importance.
9: We are Canada's economic engine. More than ever, Canadians understand what Alberta brings to the country. The world needs what Alberta has to offer. Our energy, our resources, our skills, and our expertise are in high demand. They are helping Canada's economy.
7: Alberta officially became a Canadian province on September 1st, 1905, with weekend celebrations ahead of the province's birthday on Tuesday. This morning, NASA launched its new $4.3 billion Roman Space Telescope headed to the stars aboard a SpaceX rocket. The launch received a special call from U.S. President Donald Trump. Proud NASA Administrator Jared Isaacman took the call and assured the president that everything was going well.
10: And it was another great successful launch. Jared's doing a fantastic job. You are doing a fantastic job. And I'm supplying you all that money.
7: The telescope is named for the legendary NASA director Nancy Grace Roman and will eclipse the Hubble telescope's space abilities in exploring secret dark energy and surveying the cosmos. English pop performer Ellie Goulding released her sixth studio album. I Know Too Much is Goulding's first album since the end of her marriage to art dealer Caspar Jopling. Three singles have been released from the album so far, including the title track Four Seasons and Ravers. This is the Canadian Press. In sports, Xander Horvath rushed for 164 yards and four touchdowns. Jermaine Jackson had four catches for 128 yards, and the visiting BC Lions recovered from a slow start to defeat the winless Ottawa Redblacks 45-24 in CFL action. The Lions, who have won five in a row, improved to 6-5 and share third in the West Division with the Winnipeg Blue Bombers. Alejandro Kirk and Kazuma Okamoto hit home runs, and veteran Max Scherzer pitched seven innings of one-hit ball with 10 strikeouts, and the Toronto Blue Jays swept a three-game series against the visiting Seattle Mariners with a 7-0 shutout win today. Angel Reese broke a WNBA record with her 29th double-double of the season. Alicia Gray finished with 23 points and 11 rebounds, and the host Atlanta Dream beat the league-leading Minnesota Lynx 89-81 today in their final game before the FIBA World Cup break. From the Canadian Press, I'm John Kennedy.
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12: The prairie wind of southern Alberta has a strange way of carrying sound. Out on the open plains, miles from the nearest city, it slips through tall grass and through the thin cracks of buildings that have stood for more than a century in a place where the past is meant to feel safe. Where you can visit for an afternoon before returning to the present. But sometimes, the past doesn't stay where it's supposed to. Because near Pincher Creek, there's a quiet historic village that during the day feels peaceful, where visitors wander from house to house, listening to guides talk about pioneer life. Each building has its own story and its own past. Every wall, every floorboard, every doorway once belonged to people who lived their entire lives inside them. People who laughed, people who struggled, people who died. But sometimes, when the wind moves just right across the prairie, it carries sounds with it that don't quite belong to the present anymore. A step behind you, a creak from an empty room, and as visitors wander, peering into kitchens and parlors, imagining the lives that once unfolded inside those old walls, the prairie wind carries the echoes of the past in ways that can't be explained.
13: This lady came up to the Cox house and she said, "You guys all look so amazing. And it's so wonderful that you and that lady upstairs are dressed the same. You just look fabulous with your bonnets and your scarves." And my mom looked at her and was like, "The who?" She's like, "That lady up there. I can see her right now. She's dressed in a bonnet and a dress, just like you." And that lady was adamant. "There's a lady. She's standing right there." And she then went along her way. And I went upstairs. There's nothing there. Nothing there. But that lady was adamant she saw someone up there.
12: I'm Nadine Bailey, and this is Haunted Canada. Today, I'm joined by Mallory Salmon as we travel to a remote corner of Canada's frontier, to a place that is a peaceful museum by day, but by night is home to something much more unsettling. This is the Kootenay Brown Historical Park. There's a different kind of quiet that settles over the prairie foothills. That's often what visitors notice when they first arrive at Kootenay Brown Historical Park. Located in the small ranching community of Pincher Creek in southwestern Alberta. Long before weathered cabins and historic storefronts stood where the Rocky Mountains rise from the open prairie, this land was the ancestral territory of the Siksika Sakapi, also known as the Blackfoot Confederacy. The Confederacy includes the Piikani, Kainai, and Siksika nations, whose presence on this land stretches back countless generations. The Stoney Nakoda and Tsuut'ina nations also shared deep historical connections to the region, because this is where bison moved across the grasslands in enormous herds. Trade routes crossed the valleys, seasonal camps rose and disappeared with the changing of seasons. But everything began to change in the mid-1800s as ranchers, traders, and settlers began to arrive in this windswept corner of the West. They followed cattle trails and wagon roads that wound through the foothills of the Rockies, drawn by opportunity and the promise of land. Life here was unpredictable and often dangerous. Winters were harsh. Storms could sweep across the plains without warning, and survival depended on resilience, hard work, and sometimes a little luck. Yet, despite the hardships, a community that would eventually become Pincher Creek slowly began to take shape. Some were ranchers searching for grazing land. Others were traders following routes that connected Montana to the Canadian plains. And a few were adventurers, men willing to gamble their lives on the uncertain promise of the frontier. One of those men would eventually give his name to the park in today's episode. John George Kootenay Brown is closely tied to this rugged landscape. He is often remembered as one of the most colorful and adventurous figures of the Canadian frontier. Brown's nickname, Kootenai came from his association in the 1880s with the First Nations tribe of the same name. Born on October 10th, 1839, in Enniskillen, County Clare, Ireland, Brown's early life was marked with hardship. He was orphaned at a young age, then raised by his grandmother, who was determined to secure a future for her grandson. So she wrote persistent letters to the British War Office. And it paid off. In 1857, she finally got her response, and Brown was granted a military commission without purchase. This meant he received the rank based on merit, seniority, or death vacancies, rather than buying it. This was an exemption to the 18th-19th century British Army purchase system and allowed soldiers to advance without personal fortune. With his commission, he joined the 8th Regiment as an ensign and briefly served in India. But the regimented life of a British officer did not hold his attention for long. In 1861, Brown resigned his commission, sold it, and set out for the Cariboo Goldfields in the newly formed colony of British Columbia. Like many prospectors chasing fortune in the West, this venture proved unsuccessful. By March 1865, Brown had taken work as a constable, even though he had a bad case of gold fever. So that summer, he traveled with four men through the Rocky Mountains towards Fort Edmonton, determined to try their luck. During their journey through the boundary South Kootenai Pass, the group came upon the stunning landscape surrounding Kootenai and Waterton Lakes in what is now southwestern Alberta. The rugged beauty of the region left a lasting impression. Years later, Brown remembered that moment and returned to make his home there. In the meantime, he worked as a trapper and later as a constable along Wild Horse Creek, a tributary of the Kootenai River. By 1865, he was already traveling further east towards Waterton Lakes, but along the way, his travels took a dangerous turn. Brown encountered a Blackfoot war party and was wounded during the encounter. Separated from his companions, he struggled across the plains alone before eventually reaching Duck Lake in present-day Saskatchewan. There, he spent the winter with a Métis community before continuing east the following spring to Upper Fort Garry, known now as the City of Winnipeg. On September 26, 1868, Brown married his first wife, Olivia Linus, a Métis woman in Pembina, North Dakota. They would go on to have three children. That same year, Brown found employment with the United States Army as a civilian trapper and guide. For the next 6 years, he worked as a carrier, contractor, interpreter, and scout, guiding expeditions across some of the most unforgiving terrain in the West. It was dangerous work. He had to survive harsh weather, accidents, and hostile encounters, including one terrifying incident in which he was briefly captured by Sitting Bull. The Hunk Papa Lakota leader, who led his people during years of resistance against United States government policies. Brown left military employment in 1874 and traveled north to rejoin his wife's Métis community. A few years later, after a brief and controversial stint in jail following a fatal altercation, he finally made good on the promise he had made years earlier. He returned to the land that had captured his imagination all those years earlier. In 1877, Brown settled near what is now Waterton Lakes National Park and built a homestead cabin in the wilderness. From there, he worked as a rancher, guide, and eventually a forest ranger. He became known locally as a fierce advocate for protecting the landscape. In fact, Brown played an important role in promoting the preservation of the Waterton region, which would later become a national park. But the life of a frontier settler was never easy. Olivia passed away sometime between 1883 and 1885. In the years that followed, Brown was remarried to Chipedaiquakasun, a Cree woman who came to live with Brown and is said to have been an excellent shot, keeping Brown company on his travels and hunting trips. When the Northwest Rebellion broke out in 1885, Brown served as a chief scout for the Rocky Mountain Rangers, helping guide militant forces through the rugged terrain he knew so well. Kootenai was named Insupi by the indigenous people of the area. Brown spent the rest of his life living and working in Waterton. Sadly, in July 1916, at the age of 51, Brown passed away. After his passing, Kootenai Brown became interwoven into Southern Alberta's history. And when the time came to name a living museum about 45 kilometers away from his beloved Waterton, his was the name at the top of the list.
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12: Kootenai Brown Historical Park has grown into a window into the prairie frontier. Located in the town of Pincher Creek, the park is only a 30-minute drive from Kootenai Brown's former home in Waterton National Park.
13: It's located on about 6 acres of land in the heart of Pincher Creek, and you get to walk through our grounds, through our historical buildings. We have over 33, and it's not a red rope museum. This one you can actually step right into, and it's as if the people who live there had just stepped out of the room. Very interactive.
12: That's Mallory Salmon. She's a collection technologist with the Kootenai Brown Historical Park, and she said the museum focuses on Alberta's history, mainly from 1878 onwards, and gives visitors a glimpse into the lives of the early settlers who built the area. And the story of how Pincher Creek got its name is an unusual one.
13: So it goes back to William Samuel Lee. He came out here in 1868, and he was looking for gold in the creek over here. This creek was known as Spitzy by the Bagani people, and that just means tall trees. So he came out here, and he realized there was no gold. But his real fortune came in the cattle industry and the oil industry. While he was looking for gold, he managed to lose a pair of his pincers. And pincers are an ancient tool used for shoeing horses, pounding in nails. It's really a multi-purpose tool, and they were extremely expensive in 1868. So he was disheveled. He was so upset, and he would tell anyone he came across, "If you saw those pincers in the creek, those are mine." So about 10 years later, the Mounties came from Fort McLeod. The Mounties needed a place to raise sturdy mounts for all the terrain and the plains. So they started a remount farm pretty close to where Lee was. And one day they were in the creek and they found the pinchers. So they started to report from a place called Pincher Creek.
12: As Mallory mentioned earlier, the park is made up of buildings from across southern Alberta, each with its own story. And the first one they got gave the museum its name.
13: In 1970, we got our first exhibit, which was the Kootenai Brown Cabin. And in subsequent years, we've added to the village. We have over 33 historical buildings. Most of them are original structures, but they are not original to the site. They were all brought from the surrounding area and district, and they're all the same era from 1878, but also it continues on into 1980s and even today. So it's a growing living museum, and we have over 30,000 artifacts, all from those times. So most of our buildings were donated. So people, they would call up and say, my grandfather has this building that was once used as the school or the church or whatever. And we are able to bring them to our area. This happens a lot nowadays with all the old homesteads. People will come and say, my grandfather, he just passed away and he has all of this stuff in his back barn or his back shed. And you'd be amazed to see what you find in those places. We found so many different artifacts from our frontier times and even like significant ones for specific people, like the big names of our community.
12: Over 30 historic structures and tens of thousands of artifacts. Walking through the village today is like stepping directly into the late 1800s. But that authenticity is also what gives the place its eerie atmosphere, because so much of it is real. Door handles touched by those that are now long gone. Every floorboard has carried footsteps from generations ago, and some can still be heard today. Late in the evening, when the museum grounds are quiet, some people claim to hear heavy footsteps moving across the wooden floor inside a small cabin that was once an old Northwest Mounted Police outpost. The Northwest Mounted Police later became the RCMP, but they first arrived in southern Alberta during the 1870s as part of Canada's effort to bring law and order to the frontier. They patrolled ranch country, prevented cattle rustling, monitored whiskey traders, and protected settlers and travelers. One of the earliest structures connected to the force in Pincher Creek helped anchor the early settlement that later became the town.
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12: The Post, found in the museum, is a small structure built from logs harvested from the nearby river. Its weathered timbers stand as a reminder of the lawmen who once patrolled the area. Just outside the building, you can find old headstones.
13: On our property, we have some gravestones that were saved after the bodies were relocated, all from historical times. So one of them has a reputation among visitors and staff for being, let's say, occupied. The gravestone belonged to Sergeant William Brock Wilde, who was killed in the line of duty. He was chasing someone who had murdered three people and was shot out of his saddle. Apparently, when they found his body, it was the dead of winter and his pooled blood had frozen him to the ground. We have had reports from our visitors that there's this really icy cold spot while you walk past. It makes the hair on your neck stand right up. And even on the hottest day, you will walk by and feel this plume of cold air run past you. And some will sense a presence there. We've had reports of that. And they say it then follows them around the park. And we've kind of coined this presence as the lurker, because it feels like someone is on your back or right up next to your back, just pressed against you, and it follows you around the park. The gravestone is located right next to the Northwest Mounted Police Barracks, because back when that man was buried, he was also buried in the Northwest Police Barracks, and then was moved in later years to the RCMP Memorial Graveyard. So the gravestone stood over his grave for about 50 years before he was moved and had a new one. So many people who believe in the attachment theory will say he's still there.
12: Another story told in local tours involves the appearance of a shadowy figure near the cabin. Witnesses have described seeing a tall figure wearing what looks like a wide-brimmed campaign hat, standing briefly in the doorway, then disappearing when approached. Whether imagination or trick of light, the image matches a silhouette of a 19th century Northwest Mounted Police officer, which is probably why many believe Sergeant William Brock Wilde is a permanent resident inside the historical park. If visitors continue further along, they will find the Fishburne School. The small building was more than just a classroom. It was the heart of the community and the gathering place for political meetings, card parties, dances, and concerts. This frame structure continued to be the local school until a new building was built. Inside, visitors will find rows of small desks facing a chalkboard. Children from distant ranches would ride or walk miles just to attend class. During winter, snow could pile up against the door. Sometimes the teacher and students stayed overnight nearby if the weather turned bad. But every now and then, Mallory said, something has been found inside.
13: So during our Midnight Macabre event, a group of people who were friends of our archivist decided to go into the Fishburne Schoolhouse to use a spirit box and exercise these new skills they'd learned. The Fishburne Schoolhouse came to our place in the 70s again. It was located up in Fish Creek, and burn is the Scottish word for creek. And it was started by Arthur and Margaret Fish and was established in 1893. So this building was used as the one-room schoolhouse for many, many years. And in the 60s, that's when it actually was closed. But up into the 60s, it was used for grade schools from 1 to 8. And the youngest kids sat in the front, the eldest in the back, and the eldest would fill up the water tankard and they would stoke the fire every morning. So this building has quite a rich history. We have several teachers who have defied all odds and worked over 30 years there. We have quite a few spectacular pioneers, and everyone used this building for community events, that kind of stuff. Well, during Midnight Macabre, the archivist and her friends, they went into this building and they started asking questions to the spirit box. They heard a lot of strange remarks. The ones that were screamed at them were, "Get out, you are so annoying, you're so irritating." And the archivist said, this kind of sounded like a child, you know, the way that a child would say, "You're so annoying, like, get out of here, this is my place." That was the kind of feeling of the voice, is what she said. That happened during Midnight Macabre. So there's been lots of audible sightings. And our last sighting there happened to me. And I was locking up the buildings like I always did. And as soon as I got to that building, I was distracted. Usually I'm listening to music or I'm doing something like that, but this time I wasn't. But I felt like I was lost in thought, you know, thinking about the history of something, whatever. But as I opened the door, I heard a kid giggle, and I saw a little boy sitting at a desk. And just as fast as I saw him, he stood up and he ran straight to the window.
12: A desk shifting, a chair moving, a little boy quietly standing up from a seat. These are all things that visitors have experienced inside the schoolhouse. And they're not the only ones.

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3: On February 20th, 1959, thousands of Avro employees went off to work, and then in a flash, everything changed. In the House of Commons, Prime Minister John Diefenbaker stood up and declared that the Avro program was dead. The decision had come down to costs and the fact jet fighters were going to

notice of the decision, and therefore, we were unable to plan any orderly adjustment. With the news of the program's demise, Avro Canada laid off 14,528 employees. There was speculation that the move was meant to embarrass the government and force it to walk back its decision, but Executive Vice President Fred Smee said there was no alternative after the program was cancelled. The Avro Aero supply chain was impacted as well, and another 15,000 people lost their jobs. The day of February 20, 1959 has become known as Black Friday in the aerospace industry. The Aero staff were not the only ones caught off guard by the decision. The Ottawa Journal reported the House of Commons was shocked, stating, "It was evident by the hush that fell over the House this morning that the members had not expected the pronouncement of the Aero death sentence almost 6 weeks ahead of deadline." Liberal leader Lester B. Pearson called for a complete review of defense policy, stating, quote, "Where are we going from now on this vital matter?" General Charles Foulkes, chairman of the Canadian Chiefs of Staff, blamed the cancellation of the program on high costs and the lack of foreign orders. He stated, "Therefore, because of these reasons, it is now possible that we may have to abandon the policy of developing and producing special Canadian equipment for the limited requirements of the Canadian forces." Diefenbaker issued a statement on that day where he again said the Aero was obsolete. He said, "By the middle 1960s, the missiles seemed likely to be the major threat and the long-range bomber relegated to supplementing the major attack by these missiles. This decision is a vivid example of the fact that a rapidly changing defense picture requires difficult decisions, and the government regrets the inevitable impact of it upon production, employment, and engineering work in the aircraft and related industries." Diefenbaker added, "The examination had been made in light of all information available considering the probably nature of threats to North America in future years, the alternative means of defense and the estimated costs. The conclusion is that the development of the Aero should be terminated now." An attempt was made to provide the completed Avro Aeros to the National Research Council of Canada as a test aircraft, but the council refused it because they couldn't supply spare parts, staff, or trained pilots. Then, in a shocking decision, the government ordered the destruction of all Avro Aero planes, blueprints, models, and designs. And many are still baffled by this. But in July 1959, the engineering marvels of their time were unceremoniously cut to pieces by blowtorches. The Victoria Times columnist reported, "The remains were left on a concrete flight apron to be taken away and disposed of as scrap metal." Rumors swirled that Diefenbaker ordered all evidence of the plane's merits destroyed to avoid future embarrassment, while others said it was for security reasons. Some believed the CIA was involved in terminating it because it could outperform their own top-secret U-2 spy plane. Amid the destruction, a story emerged that Air Marshal W.A. Curtis had hidden an Aero away. In 1968, he was asked if the rumor was true, and he said, "I don't want to answer that." And while no intact, full-sized Avro Aero has ever been found, the legend persists that there is one somewhere out there in Canada. It's not easy to hide, and after 7 decades, if you haven't found it, it likely doesn't exist. Full-sized working Aeros may be long gone, but in 2018, one of the test models was discovered. Below Lake Ontario, a small bit of history and an engineering marvel was found covered in sediment. The official death of the Aero, much like a rock thrown into a pond, caused ripples, affected many people, and took down a politician. It is unknown if the Avro program would have been cancelled regardless of the government in charge. It was a costly endeavor during changing times, so it could have just been a matter of time. Blair Fraser of Maclean's wrote that, "Unfortunately for John Diefenbaker, his name will always be tied to a death in Canadian aerospace innovation and the joy he got from it," stating, quote, "Never, not even in June 1957, as Prime Minister Diefenbaker met the press with such well-earned glee as when he announced the discontinuance of our all-Canadian supersonic fighter aircraft, the Avro Aero." Charles Lynch of the Ottawa Citizen reported, "I for one am convinced the program would have been carried through but for Mr. Diefenbaker's open hatred of the Avro Company, which he regarded as a pork barrel operation." Diefenbaker tried to counteract this view when he stated, "It was a beautiful aircraft, but I had to make, in the finality, that decision. When one's faced with a problem like this, there's a higher source of strength. If one doesn't have that strength, he can never bear the attacks made on him.
I knew that a great industry that had been established would be weakened

0: but it was right to end it. But then, he bought 66 second-hand Voodoo fighters that could only go half the speed of the arrow, and then the Bomark missile program also hurt him. That system was met with immense criticism in the 1960s as the anti-nuclear movement grew, and that led to the program being abandoned. The Voodoo aircraft and the Bomark purchases amounted to more than the entire cost of the Arrow program, with little to show for it. Diefenbaker canceled the Avro Arrow only a month after his huge election victory, but it hounded him for the whole time he was in power and beyond. 3 years after the cancellation, conservative candidates dealt with angry Canadians, especially in southern Ontario, who spoke of the loss of the Arrow. In the 1962 election, Diefenbaker saw his record-setting majority reduced to a minority government. A year later, his government was out, as Lester B. Pearson and the Liberals were returned to office. The Progressive Conservatives would not win another majority government until Brian Mulroney in 1984. By 1967, Diefenbaker was out as leader and would spend the rest of his life until his death in 1979 as a backbencher in Parliament. The demise of the Arrow was disastrous for Avro. By the time the company closed its doors in 1962, 25,000 people had lost their jobs, and assets were sold for $15.6 million. Avro president Crawford Gordon Jr. never recovered from the Arrow's cancellation. Out of a job, he spiraled, and by 1966, his wealth was mostly gone as he battled alcoholism. He died in New York City of liver failure. His friends said he drank himself to death, unable to get over the demise of the Arrow. The Avro was canceled nearly 7 decades ago, but the legend has only grown since then.
1: It is the great what if. There's an allure to the Arrow that captures the public imagination, but I think more than anything, it really was a sense of what if we had finished and actually put it into production.
2: Back in the 1950s, they didn't have computers to test designs. If you wanted to see how something flew, you fired it into the air. So they built prototypes and launched them from this very tarmac. They were 3 meters by 2 meters, or taller than me, but the same wingspan. Put another way, they were 1/8 the size of the Avro Arrow.
0: Pieces of the Avro Arrow have turned up over the years and found their way into museums. The Canadian Air and Space Conservancy has a full-sized replica, while the Avro Museum in Calgary has a flying replica. The nose section of the original Arrow with the words "Cut Here" written on it is on display at the Canadian Aviation and Space Museum in Ottawa. In 1997, a 4-hour miniseries called The Arrow was released on CBC starring Dan Aykroyd as Crawford Gordon. It garnered the highest viewership ever for a CBC program, and it won 6 Geminis in 1998.
3: You know the story. When the RCAF said Mach 2 fighter, 2-place, 1,000-mile range, the British said it was impossible. The Yanks tried twice and failed. They said, "You're dreaming." We said, "Fine, we'll build it right here in Toronto." And now you guys, my guys, are saying that it can't be done, that they were right?
4: Now that's the rocket that we used to get the model up to speed, and then the onboard sensor tells me.
5: Come on, baby.
4: Damn it! But we did it according to your specs.
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8: Arrow 201. You're clear for takeoff.
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10: Although the government canceled the project and destroyed the prototypes, the Avro Arrow remains for Canada a world benchmark in aerospace achievement.
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24: From the National Newsroom of the Canadian Press, I'm John Kennedy. The number of missing following the flooding on the Nepal-Tibet border has risen to more than 3,000. And with the death toll rising, one Nepali district has been forced to bury victims in temporary mass graves. ABC foreign correspondent Britt Clanette, it reports from Kathmandu, Nepal.
25: Rescuers desperately trying to find any signs of life. Hundreds of people could be trapped. The Nepalese army racing to reach them. 85 Americans are unaccounted for in the Nepal-Tibet border region, according to the State Department. All around, residents facing a seemingly insurmountable crisis. Areas completely cut off, mud feeling like wet cement now covering whole villages. Forensics teams overwhelmed.
24: Nepalese community organizations across Canada have cancelled annual cultural festivals this weekend following the devastating flash flooding in Nepal and China. The weekend would normally be spent enjoying the annual Hindu practice celebrating womanhood. Canadian Press reporter Lisa Laporte says organizers in Toronto, Calgary, and Brampton cancelled their celebrations after they got word of the disaster.
26: The president of the Nepali Canadian Women's Society of BC says her organization canceled their event and decided to redirect $15,000 in ticket sales to humanitarian relief efforts.
24: Canada's federal government says it will provide $5 million in urgent humanitarian aid to support Nepal. Alberta Premier Danielle Smith avoided the topic of provincial separation at a birthday party for Alberta. She spoke at a celebration of Alberta becoming a Canadian province 121 years ago. While saying Canada is seeing Alberta's importance, she steered clear of discussing how the province will vote on its place within it later this year.
0: Despite our differences, we have far more in common than what divides us. We have so much to be proud of and a lot more to look forward to. Alberta's story is still being written, and I believe the best chapters are still ahead.
24: Alberta's populace is set to vote in October on whether it should remain a part of Canada or begin the process to try and leave Confederation. Google Maps has updated Lake Ontario to display Lake America for users located in the United States, following U.S. President Donald Trump's executive order renaming the Great Lake. Users in Canada will still see it displayed as Lake Ontario, with the search giant saying the change comes because the U.S. government's geographic names database has formally renamed the lake. Ontario Premier Doug Ford says Trump's name change for Lake Ontario won't stick, telling ABC's This Week that Trump's executive order was like something out of Saturday Night Live. An immigration expert is calling for Canada to reduce its temporary resident population further and improve how it tracks people who leave the country. There were 632,000 study permit holders and 1.5 million temporary work permit holders in Canada as of July 30th, although the number of new arrivals has dropped sharply. This is the Canadian Press. In sports, Xander Horvath rushed for 164 yards and 4 touchdowns. Jermaine Jackson had 4 catches for 128 yards, and the visiting BC Lions recovered from a slow start to defeat the winless Ottawa Redblacks 45-24 in CFL action. The Lions, who have won 5 in a row, improved to 6-5 and share third in the West Division with the Winnipeg Blue Bombers. Alejandro Kirk and Kazuma Okamoto hit home runs, and veteran Max Scherzer pitched 7 innings of one-hit ball with 10 strikeouts, and the Toronto Blue Jays swept a 3-game series against the visiting Seattle Mariners with a 7-0 shutout win today. Angel Reese broke a WNBA record with her 29th double-double of the season. Alicia Gray finished with 23 points and 11 rebounds, and the host Atlanta Dream beat the league-leading Minnesota Lynx 89-81 today in their final game before the FIBA World Cup break. From the Canadian Press, I'm John Kennedy.
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2: If Rivers Cuomo of Weezer were to walk past you on the street, you probably wouldn't notice him. If you did, you might think that this stranger kind of looked like Louis Tully, the nebbish accountant played by Rick Moranis in a couple of Ghostbusters movies. Chances are he'd be wearing skinny jeans, a t-shirt, a hoodie, maybe a baseball cap. Indistinguishable from 100 other short, slight guys with glasses that you encountered that day. And that's just the way he likes it. But Rivers Cuomo is also a rock star, an unlikely sort of rock star that is extremely committed to being a rock star and doing things that he hopes will keep him at that level. He's highly educated, deeply introspective, very private, and always looking to learn something new. Be it studying the mysteries of writing the perfect song, to computer programming, to intense forms of meditation, to careful study of the music industry. He does all these things. And one day he wants to make a Weezer movie, not a tour film, but some kind of actual movie. Weezer has been together for more than 30 years. There have been no breakups and no reunions. There really haven't been any official hiatuses. But Rivers has also taken up pickleball with a vengeance. He's a very good chess player, and he's fascinated with Japanese culture. What else can I tell you? PETA once voted him the sexiest celebrity vegetarian, although he does confess to hating carrots. He doesn't have a middle name because his parents wanted him to choose one when he got old enough, but he just never got around to it. Fox filmed a pilot for a TV show based on the years Rivers went to Harvard. And once he had a pet squirrel named Mr. Peanut Butter. This is just a start. Think we can fill up an entire program or two with fascinating facts about Rivers Cuomo and Weezer? I bet you we can.
3: What happened last night?
4: Waking up in your bed after drinking too much can be embarrassing.
3: Did I puke on the bar table?
4: But it is better than waking up in a jail cell.
3: $100 on pizza? I don't even see the box.
4: So no matter how many questionable decisions you make during a night out...
3: Oh no, I called her 8 times?
4: Don't make the decision to drink and drive.
3: Get it together, dude.
4: A message from Chorus Radio.

0: Weezer and Say It Ain't So from their debut album, the so-called Blue Record, and a song about learning his hippie parents getting a divorce. And if you've ever wondered about the line, wrestling with Jimmy, that's a reference to his brother who was born Leaves Cuomo. You know, hippie parents, right? He now goes by the name James, so Jimmy. James has actually shown up in a bunch of Weezer songs over the years. For example, there's a reference in My Name is Jonas about River's little brother. And that had to do with the time James was having issues with an insurance claim after a car crash. James is a professor of sociology, and he has taught courses in things like new religious movements. And I think he's still at UMass Amherst using the name James Kitts, Kitts being the last of his and River's stepfather. Oh, and James used to be a rhythm guitarist in a Kiss cover band. I think that's enough there. Hello again, I'm Alan Cross, and this episode, actually the next two episodes, are going to be very dense with information and trivia about Rivers Cuomo and Weezer, one of the most successful, and let's face it, nerdy bands that we've ever seen. There's so much to learn here, and a lot of it is quite, and I don't want to use the word weird, because that wouldn't be just. Let's just say that they're unconventional. Yes, even for a rock musician, Rivers Cuomo is unconventional, and the band itself is unconventional. Let's explore that, because the more we learn, the more we can understand Weezer. And like I said, this is going to take a couple of programs. We have to go back to the very beginning. Rivers was born in New York City. Dad was a hippie musician, and mom was a hippie. Why is he called Rivers? Well, there were two stories. First, his dad was a big soccer fan and was wrapped up in the 1970 World Cup when his son was born. And there were three players, Revelino, who played for Brazil, Italy's Luigi Riva, and Gianni Rivera, who also played for the Italian side. So, Rivers, I guess. The other story relates to his mom. Since he was born in a hospital between the East and Hudson Rivers in New York City, and because mom could apparently hear one of the rivers outside her window, Rivers it was. He was raised in several Buddhist communities during the first 10 years of his life, before the family settled in Connecticut shortly after his parents divorced in 1975. It was an ashram called, I'm not making this up, Yogaville. This is where Rivers gained a stepfather named Stephen Kitts. When Yogaville moved to Virginia, everybody else elected to stay put. Rivers' life was kind of normal for a while. He went to school, performed in a choir, and acted in school plays. He also, for a time, changed his name to Peter Kitts. That lasted for a couple of years in the middle 80s before he went back to his original name, but not before Peter Kitts appeared in one of his very first bands, a glammy metal group called Avant Garde. They played maybe six shows before Peter reverted to Rivers and the band moved out to Los Angeles. Avant Garde didn't last very long. They changed their name to Zoom and then broke up in 1990. Rivers enrolled in college, kept writing music, and for a while worked as a roadie for a band called King Size. He also had a part-time job at the famous Tower Records on Sunset Boulevard. This gig was very important because this was the time when alt-rock was starting to assert itself. Working in the record store exposed him to the Pixies and Nirvana, Sonic Youth, and Nine Inch Nails. It also introduced him to fans of this music, and that's how he met drummer Patrick Wilson. Weezer was officially formed in 1992, but they weren't called that at first. It was Rivers, Pat, bassist Patrick Finn, a co-worker at Tower, and guitarist Jason Cropper. One of the names they considered was 60 Wrong Sausages. They even recorded a four-track demo called the Cholesterol EP, but that went nowhere. There were a few other songs, too. Check this out. It's 60 Wrong Sausages and The Answer Man. Now, remember, in a few months, this band would become Weezer.
1: Yes, sir, I was still in the bank, as far as I'm concerned.
2: All right. I'll try tonight now.

that's pretty metally, right? In addition to 60 Wrong Sausages, Rivers and Pat Wilson had a group called Fuzz. There was another project called Bush. No, not that one. They thought about the name Goat Punishment. Outhouse was another suggestion. So was Hummingbird and the Big Jones. Many, many songs were written during this period under whatever name. And if we have to narrow things down to the first proper Weezer song, it probably has to be this one. Recorded in a scummy Hollywood rehearsal space on February 16th, 1992. It's called I Can't Forget the Way.

Now, that's a long way from where Weezer would end up in just a few months. Everybody moved into a house at 2226 Amherst Avenue in Los Angeles and spent hours and hours rehearsing in the garage. It was a pretty stark arrangement. There was no refrigerator, and the only thing they had to sit on inside was outside lawn furniture. They were so poor that Rivers would save pizza crusts in a fanny pack. He'd have a slice and then save the crust for later. The day they moved into the house, they got an offer to play at a club called Raji's, which needed more bands to fill out that night's bill. This was March 19th, 1992, and the headliner that night was Dogstar. And yes, the bass player was some guy named Keanu Reeves. If they were going to play that night, they needed a proper permanent name. And eventually, Rivers, Pat, Jason, and bass player Matt Sharp now went with the name Weezer, using the nickname Rivers had been given by his father. It's a reference to one of the characters in the old-timey movie serial, The Little Rascals. From that moment on, Weezer played a lot of gigs in and around Los Angeles in 1992 and 1993. Rivers had been talked out of forming a punk-funk band. He was worried that might crash the band's chances. Again, it was the early 90s. The more alternative-sounding Weezer got, the more emphasis was placed on authenticity. And, you know, if word ever got out that Rivers was a formal metalhead, it could be death for the group. Eventually, though, that was never a problem. Songs like this started to emerge. This is the band's third practice shot at this one.

0: Even though songs like that would eventually become hits, Weezer was having trouble getting people out to their gigs. More demos were recorded, with a third one, the tape fans call the real demo, catching the attention of Todd Sullivan, an A&R guy for Geffen Records. After many long discussions, and after considerable pushback from Sullivan's bosses at Geffen, Weezer signed a deal on June 25th, 1993. And this brings us to the recording of the debut record, the Blue Album. And we'll pick it up there in a second.
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0: When Weezer signed to Geffen and were asked who they wanted to produce their debut album, they said, "Us! We'll do it ourselves." Which was pretty ballsy, considering that this was a major label and they were just a bunch of guys in their early 20s. So the answer there was a firm no. "Give us some names," said the label. Someone in Weezer said, "You know, we really like the Cars. Get us Rick Ocasek." That was meant as a joke. No one really expected it to happen. Yet Rick turned out to be into it. And on August 11th, 1993, the band flew to New York and recorded a practice demo with the lead singer of the Cars. They got along great, and Rick was the guy. Weezer was back in New York in August for about 6 weeks, recording at Jimi Hendrix's Electric Lady Studio. More than a dozen songs were recorded, including one particular song that Rivers absolutely hated because he thought it was just cheesy. Rivers had written it on June 25th, 1993. He'd met a guy at college who lent him a small synthesizer because Rivers wanted to try recording a goofy new wave type song. The chorus came to Rivers, and he sung it in time to his steps as he walked through the college campus. The subject was the band making fun of his friend, Kyung Hee. He did not like that his homies were dissing my girl. The rest of the band and Rick Ocasek loved the song. Notes started appearing around the studio that read, "We want Buddy Holly." Eventually, Rivers caved, and not only was the song recorded, it made the album. And not only did it make the album, it was a single. And not only was it a single, the Happy Days-themed video directed by Spike Jonze became legendary. It has become the most performed song in Weezer's history. Now that we all know the official version, let me play you something else. This is another demo. It's slower than the final recording, but that's the way it works with songwriting. You start with an idea and then build on it.

couple of things about that song. There was originally no mention of Buddy Holly and Mary Tyler Moore in the lyrics. The name checks were Fred Astaire and Ginger Rogers. When they recorded it for the album, it was performed at more or less the speed of the demo. It was sped up later during the mastering process. So what we've been hearing all these years is not how the band intended it to sound, at least at first. And finally, it was released as a single on September 7th, 1994, which, by the way, would have been the real Buddy Holly's 58th birthday. The Blue Album itself was released on May 10th, 1994, and the band that went into the studio was not the same one that came out. Guitarist Jason Cropper left the group during the recording sessions, and it's unclear what happened because there are, well, legal issues surrounding his departure. One story is that he was asked to leave because he just found out that his girlfriend was pregnant and Jason wasn't taking it well. And this wouldn't do, because anyone in this band had to be in it 100%, and there was no way that Jason could be a proper partner and father if he was in Weezer. So Jason was asked to leave. There was some animosity at first, but Jason would say, 20 years later, that this was definitely the right decision. Brian Bell, a fan from the group's early days, was invited in. It's also unclear if all of Jason's guitar parts were re-recorded for the Blue Album. And even though Weezer was feeling pretty insecure because of all the drama, they really shouldn't have been worried. The Blue Album started to sell and sell and sell. At last count, worldwide sales are somewhere north of 15 million copies. It also made the band money through its appearances in a number of video games. And here's a weird little fact. Buddy Holly was included on the installation disc for Windows 95. If you put the CD-ROM in the drive and look for a folder called Fun Stuff, you'll find it along with a song from Edie Brickell and New Bohemians called Good Times. I'm not sure why, but cool. Weezer had no idea that the song would be included in what was at the time the biggest software launch in history. Nobody in the band even owned a computer. And at first, they were furious because they weren't told. But given that Windows 95 sold 40 million copies in its first year, It turned out to be a pretty good bit of promotion for Weezer. Now that we've established the Weezer origin story, we can move into a bunch of different areas. And this is where we can talk about the leg. Rivers was born with two perfectly fine legs, but as he grew, his right one grew to be 44 millimeters, 1¾ inches shorter than his left. And that meant without orthopedic shoes, he would lean quite sharply to the right. With money he earned from the Blue Album, he embarked on some very expensive and very painful leg lengthening surgery in March of 1995. This involved breaking the leg bone and being fixed with a brace. That was followed by months and months of enticing the bone to knit itself back together longer, bridging that 44 millimeter gap. And to do that, screws on the brace had to be regularly turned, stretching his leg bit by bit with bone growth following along. There was a lot of physical therapy. He spent a lot of time in hospital under the influence of painkillers. And naturally, this had a profound effect on Rivers' mental state during a time he was supposed to be writing more songs for the oh-so-difficult second album. In September 1995, still healing and walking with a cane, Rivers enrolled at Harvard University to study classical composition. His studies took up a lot of time, and that also affected his songwriting. He tried to keep his hand in music, auditioning for a Harvard choir, but he didn't make the cut. He grew a beard and basically kept to himself. He found it really amusing that he would be in class with fellow students wearing Weezer t-shirts, and they had no idea that the guy with the beard, yeah, that was Rivers Cuomo. He did manage to write that second album, and here are some things about Pinkerton. When it was released on September 24th, 1996, about 2.5 years after the Blue Album, there were very high expectations. People wanted more of whatever Weezer was on that first record, and that's not what fans got. Pinkerton was a short, 34-minute album of material left over from Rivers' attempt to write a rock opera called Songs from the Black Hole. It was self-produced, darker, and reflected Rivers' disillusionment with the rock star lifestyle. The album covered former girlfriends, groupies, a fan letter, and his search for identity. The darkness also came from all he went through with his leg.
His leg affected his guitar playing, too. He couldn't stretch it out, so he had to write most of the songs on the album with limited mobility on the fretboard. Rivers had also become interested in Japanese culture. He became very acquainted with the Puccini opera Madame Butterfly. Again, not a real surprise since he was studying classical composition. This was not a grungy power pop album like the first one. It was, if anything, a proto-emo record, something that people weren't quite ready for in 1996. The album was 6 or 7 years ahead of its time. Now, though, it's very well regarded and considered very influential, especially with the emo scene. But in the fall of 96, not so much. This song was written when Rivers couldn't come up with enough courage to strike up a conversation with a girl at Harvard on whom he had a big crush. He was just too shy. The song was written as a homework assignment for one of his music classes, and the title was inspired by a hot sauce called Del Scorcho from a local taco place.

El Scorcho, one of three singles from the Pinkerton album. While the Blue record sold 15 million, Pinkerton originally sold less than one. That was just one problem. There was more. One day before Pinkerton went on sale, they were served with a restraining order from Pinkerton, Inc., the detective agency that was formed in 1850. And the problem there was federal copyright infringement. The company wanted $2 million in damages, plus a prohibition on selling, distributing, or advertising an album named Pinkerton. A spirited defense followed, including a six-page essay by Rivers explaining that this Pinkerton had to do with B.F. Pinkerton, a character in the story of Madame Butterfly. The case was thrown out of court when the judge ruled that the Pinkerton detective agency was just being silly. Weezer toured behind the record through late 1996 through mid-1997. Everything had to be postponed, though, when Mickey and Carly Allen, two early fans who ran the official Weezer fan club, died in a car accident with their sister Trista. They'd been driving home from a Weezer show in Denver. When all the tears were dried, Weezer decided they needed a break. They were off the market for 3 years. Matt Sharp left the band. Rivers went back to Harvard, completing semesters in 1997 and 1998. And during that time, he played in a campus band called Homie for a while. They played a couple of shows with a rotating cast of musicians. But then, an opportunity. Homie recorded one song. It featured Greg Brown from the band Cake, Matt Sharp before he left to form the Rentals, Adam Orth of a band called Shufflepuck, and Yuval Gabel of Soul Coughing. That song did get released as part of a soundtrack of Meet the Deedles, a comedy that was a, well, box office bomb, even though it featured Paul Walker, Dennis Hopper, and Robert Eglund, Freddy from A Nightmare on Elm Street, but nobody cared. In February 1998, his studies at Harvard complete, Rivers moved back to L.A., taking an apartment under a freeway in Culver City. He was still hurting from the bad reception of Pinkerton and felt that self-isolation was the answer. He unplugged his phone. He sealed out all the light by covering the windows with fiberglass insulation. And just to make it sure it was dark enough, he painted all the walls black. And for the next year, the only thing he talked to was his pet gecko. Rivers was very depressed. He didn't own a car either. And in L.A., if you don't own a car, you pretty much don't go anywhere. But he was very productive during this time. In that blacked-out apartment under the freeway, he wrote 121 songs. Some of those songs were later released as part of a series called Alone, the home recordings of Rivers Cuomo. Geffen refused to release that material for years because they didn't want substandard material sullying the good name of Weezer. But eventually, Rivers won in a war in 2007. And here's an example of what he wrote in that apartment under the freeway with the blacked-out windows and black walls and a gecko. This is called Crazy One.

0: And this was interesting. They played songs from both the Blue Album and Pinkerton, plus a handful of B-sides, and up to 14 brand new songs that fans assume would be part of a third album. We'll get back to those in just a second. Things were about to get a lot better, but Weezer stayed its idiosyncratic self. We'll continue there in a moment.
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0: We can almost say that the Weezer we know today really began in 2001 when they released their third record, the one known as the Green Album, for obvious reasons. But before we get to that, we have to talk about another lineup change. Mikey Welsh was out as the band's bass player already. He was in rough shape. He suffered a breakdown, too many drugs mixed with some undiagnosed mental health issues. All fans knew in mid-2001 is that he suddenly left the band. The truth was, he needed to be checked into a psychiatric hospital. He was diagnosed with bipolar disorder, PTSD, and borderline personality disorder. At worst, Mikey, who was 6'2", was down to 140 pounds. There was a suicide attempt with a drug overdose. He was in a coma for a few days before being transferred to the psych ward. And this explains why we don't see Mikey in the Weezer video for Island in the Sun, one of the singles from the Green Album, because he was hospitalized at the time. Mikey was replaced by Scott Schreiner. Mikey would later make something of a comeback as both a musician and a painter, sculptor, and someone who works with found objects. And some of that art ended up on a line of Burton snowboards. In the end, though, Mikey Welsh died of a heart attack stemming from a suspected heroin overdose in a Chicago hotel on October 8, 2011. The first single from the Green Album was entitled Hash Pipe. It was written about a homosexual transvestite prostitute. This is River's description, not mine, and resulted from some experiments that he called his catalog of riffs. In addition to posting scans of letters and pictures of personal items, he posted a lot of musical musings online. And the music part was really interesting because the creation of a lot of this material involved plugging in a guitar, taking one Ritalin pill with three shots of tequila, and then going out into the backyard to see what happened. The fourth step, which sometimes came along, was closing his eyes to see if any songs appeared in his mind. Don't try that at home, even if it did work for Rivers and Weezer.

a big hit for Weezer and one their record company did not want to release. Rivers and the band had a big fight, but they ultimately won. And guess what? They were right. Hashpipe was part of a group of songs designated Summer Songs of 2000, tracks incorporated into their live sets as their comeback after, I guess we call it a hiatus, I don't know, was mounting. They were also part of an unofficial album that was intentionally leaked online by Rivers in 2001. There were at least four recording sessions made during rehearsals featuring 18 new songs and maybe two dozen more that were recorded live during the Warped Tour. They had an 8-track mobile unit capturing some of their performances, but most of what we got were soundtrack recordings. A few of those songs, like Hashpipe, did end up on official releases. This one, for example, would be heard in a finished form on the Maladroit album in 2002. This was another Ritalin and tequila experiment. Rivers had overdone it and was sitting in his dark apartment at 6 a.m, foaming at the mouth. In his altered state, he started composing the song in his head. No guitar, no nothing. And he says this song was written in his head in all of 3 minutes.

0: Back with a look ahead to part two of this profile of Rivers, Cuomo, and Weezer in just a second. We needed to spend the entire first half of this profile on Rivers, Cuomo, and Weezer dealing with some very deep background because, well, there's no other way to understand everything that came next without learning the unconventional, and there's that word again, foundations of the group. On part two, we'll skip through the band's catalog, talk about meditation, strange and wonderful marketing plans, Rivers' graduation from Harvard, some lineup changes, a bus crash, a two-year period of celibacy, and a whole lot more. Once you get started with the Weezer rat hole, there is no end to it. Meanwhile, grab all the ongoing history podcasts you want from any podcast site you like. 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And don't forget my other podcast, Uncharted, Crime and Mayhem in the Music Industry. It's just like it sounds. True crime meets music. I think you'll really like it. 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Technical productions by Rob Johnston. We'll see you for part two of this Weezer thing. I'm Alan Cross.
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0: the final hour of the Alex Pearson Show. That's going to be my intro going forward, by the way. That song from, if you ever saw the John Candy movie, Canadian Bacon, that song is from that movie. It's called Friend from Quebec. Just tell me on air. Tell me on air. George is trying to do something here.
1: I just want to move Rick a bit backwards.
2: Oh, me.
0: That's right. We don't need him on camera. We don't need him on camera. Okay, it's okay. It's all right. I don't need to film camera. Rick, because Rick's got one of those faces that doesn't need to be on camera because he's too he's too gorgeous. Yes, welcome to the final hour of the Alex Pearson Show. It is direct from 102.1 The Edge covering. Hey, listen, this weekend, I don't know whether you've ever partaken in one of these. Maybe you have. Maybe you've cosplayed. Maybe you've taken the kids. Maybe you've gone because you're a massive nerd. I love this sort of stuff. Anything where there is a 3 to 4 day convention where you just get to really dive into the stuff that you absolutely love is my favorite thing. Fan Expo is on Fan X. Not the X, that's a different thing happening on the other end of town. Fan Expo, in its 30th year this year, going all the way to Sunday. A couple of people in studio to talk about this. Sammy Yunan is actually on Zoom with us this afternoon. He is the host of My Summer Lair. You can go to his website, mysummerlair.com. Rick Lee's also here as well. Rick Lee, of course, radio programmer, and also professional fan of things. Hey, Sammy, how are you? Welcome.
3: Good. I'm already exhausted. It's been a long weekend and it's only Friday.
0: I get a feeling that, Sammy, you're joining us from Fan Expo because it sounds kind of noisy in the background there.
3: It is. Yeah, I'm in the middle of the action.
0: Why aren't
3: you here? You should join us.
0: Well, I kind of have a radio show to do and a few other things. All right. So kind of set the scene for me. This is happening at the convention center until Sunday. The North Building is where all the celebrities are hanging out. And then the South Building is Artist Alley. Where are you right now?
3: I'm in the South Building near the Artist Alley.
0: Okay. And what?
3: Near Godzilla, actually. There's another celebrity there if you want to see Godzilla.
0: Oh, okay. What about our mutual friend, the celebrity, Q107's Fearless Fred, who's also the author of Florida Cocaine Hippopotamus Massacre?
3: I'm about like a few feet from him. I can kind of see him from where I am.
0: You can see him? Is he engaged in conversation? Is he signing autographs? Do people know who he is?
3: Yeah, people love it. And he's signing autographs and he's giving out stickers and he's also giving out high fives too.
0: See, this is Fearless Fred.
3: Chances are you like one of those things.
0: What has been, for the last couple of days, you've been going to this since day one. What have you seen that you've absolutely loved?
3: A couple of things. There is a Japanese arcade. It's all like retro classic games and it's all free and it's here all weekend long. This isn't like Pac-Man and stuff like that. They're all from Tokyo.
0: Okay.
3: So there's all kinds of unique games that you may not have ever seen. I don't have the rhythm for the Dance Dance ones, but there's a bunch of fun ones as well.
0: You can give it a red hot go, though, because that would make for some really great social media if you just look like you have two left feet.
3: Yeah, and a bad back. It's a terrible combination.
0: Yeah. All right. So what else are you looking forward to seeing until Sunday? I guess there's so much for people to see. Is there anything that's on your list that you just have to knock off?
3: Yeah, actually, the Michael Hirsch is here. He is a co-creator of Teletoon, Nirvana. He worked on like Star Wars Ewoks, Star Wars Droids, Strawberry Shortcake, Adventures in Tintin, Inspector Gadget. He'll be here. He's like an animation legend.
0: Right.
3: And he's celebrating.
0: He used to work here for a while, didn't he? Up on the Nelvana floor in this building, I think.
3: Correct. Yeah. So he's celebrating the 40th anniversary of Rock and Roll. Remember that musical, weird sci-fi fantasy film?
0: Yeah, I do.
3: And
0: I do remember
3: they got
0: that.
3: The director, all yeah. that. Yeah.
0: Wow. Okay.
3: That's a rare one to talk to somebody cool like that.
0: Are you recording anything while you're there? Is Kevin Smith here or what? What's the story?
3: Not Kevin Smith isn't here this year, but we do have Corey Feldman. Does that count?
0: Wow. Okay, that's kind of cool. And you're going to interview him?
3: No, I wasn't able to talk to him. No. Mr. T's another old school one as well.
0: Right. Let's talk about that because Rick was at Fan Expo yesterday and you went to the Mr. T thing, right?
2: And he's doing another thing too today.
0: So what is it? Like a conference? What does he do?
2: Yeah, so Jim Cummings, he's the voice of Winnie the Pooh and Darkwing Duck. Yeah. He did a podcast there and Mr. T was his guest. and he preached. Basically, he's amazing. Mr. T is...
0: What was he talking about?
2: Oh, just everything. And just his upbringing and how he believes in God and just how he's just a good person. He's a good person. He's a great person.
0: Did they talk about when he was...
3: He's been through a lot.
0: Did they talk about when he was B.A. Baracus in the A-Team?
2: Yes, of course.
0: I mean, I used to have one of those... I used to have a metal die-cast van, the A-Team van.
2: No, you did
0: that. Oh, yeah. It was my favorite toy.
2: You'd be I thought you had it like as a vehicle.
0: No,
2: to
0: like
2: drive.
0: A little, you know, the scale yes. versions you can get at
3: there
0: the
3: There is
0: TV.
3: One in Toronto, actually.
0: There is? Hang on, there's
3: somebody that drives around it. You'll see it on 401 sometimes. I think they're somewhere in the
0: really?
3: East End. But yeah, like, there is somebody's driving around in the East End.
0: And what was that like yesterday? Being in that room, seeing Mr. T on stage, did he have all the bling and everything on? Mohawk,
2: yeah, he had the gold chains. He was wearing. American like bandana and all that stuff, Ontarian stuff.
0: He's American, so
2: yeah,
0: I imagine he's quite patriotic.
3: Yeah.
0: I noticed that is it Alan, what's his name, the guy from Reach is there this weekend as well?
3: Oh, yeah. Richardson, yeah, he's there as well.
0: That guy's
3: John Cena is another big one.
0: Hang on, let's go back to Alan real quick. Let's go back to Alan, all right? Because, look, John Cena, we're not going to see him anyway, all right? Get it?
3: Right.
0: Let's go back to Alan Richardson, the star of Reacher. I've just finished season 2. Filmed in Toronto.
3: Okay.
0: Like I saw a New York cop shootout under the Beltway the other night, which was the strangest thing ever. So let me ask this. I heard a rumor yesterday that Alan Richardson could be the next Batman after this second Robert Pattinson Batman movie comes out. Are you hearing that?
3: There is talk of that. Somebody will ask him, I'm sure. And I don't know what his answer will be, whether he do the coy thing or if he'll like... kind of reveal, you know, like sometimes when somebody's running for president,
0: yeah,
3: and then they go on a show and they kind of announce it. So I don't know if he'll announce it or not. So that's why you got to go to Fan Expo.
0: All right, so
3: are
0: you going to his on stage thing?
3: Yeah, I want to check that out. He's been really cool too, not just Reacher, but he does a lot of really fun action movies, Motor City, things like that.
0: Oh yeah, he's awesome. I'd love to interview him one day. Seems like a really nice guy too. There's a few guys in this building that always say, "Oh, remember he was in Blue Mountain State? I completely forgot he was in that football TV show."
3: Yeah, and New Girl as well.
0: He was in that.
3: Yep, he was dating Zoe.
0: Oh my God! I gotta.
3: He
0: go.
3: Was the generic beefcake,
0: I see.
3: Was trying to prove a point that she would date like an empty head kind of thing. You know what
0: right,
3: I mean? Like.
0: Okay.
3: That it wasn't just about looks.
0: All right, Sammy. I got a couple of more things I want to, because I'm going to keep Rick around as well for the next break. Coming up today, what are you looking forward to? What's happening this afternoon that you're waiting for?
3: Today, the fun is some of the Lord of the Rings are having the 25th anniversary. There's all kinds of events all weekend long, breakfasts and panels and things like that.
0: Hang on, I think Sean Astin's in town, right?
2: Yeah, they're all of them.
3: All the Hobbits.
2: Yeah.
3: Elijah Wood, all of them.
0: Elijah Wood, I saw him on a street once and I thought I was short.
3: Yeah, there wasn't a lot of movie magic with that one. That one is a very easy one.
0: Hey, Sammy, thanks so much for jumping on live from Fan Expo, man. It's been great to chat to you.
2: Is he dressed up?
0: Yeah, you dress up. What are you dressed up? Are you cosplaying? What are you dressed up as?
3: No, jeans and t-shirt. I'm a very simple man in complex time.
0: Oh, you dress like a guy from the West End. Okay, cool.
3: Yeah, there you go.
0: Go to Sammy's website.
3: I didn't dress up this time.
0: You didn't dress up this time. Go to Sammy's website. It's mysummerlair.com. Hey, Sammy, thanks for joining us, all right?
2: See you there, Sammy.
3: Thank you.
0: That
3: Thank
0: is you. Sammy Younan, the happy host of My Summer Lit. You want to stick around and talk a little bit more about Fan Expo?
2: Bruce Dickinson is.
0: Hang on. Let's get into that because there's news about him, right? Isn't there news?
2: Is there? There should be.
0: I thought there was news.
2: He's here.
0: In the building or just in the city?
2: He's going to be on a panel.
0: All right. Rick Lee is hanging out with me. We're talking about Fan Expo. It's in Toronto this weekend, right through to Sunday. More next.
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0: Welcome back to the Alex Pearson Show. That is Iron Maiden. Bruce Dickinson is in town this week. That's fun. I just want to play the whole damn thing. All right, kill it.
1: That should be the whole segment
0: there. How long is that song, does it say? 4 or 5 minutes? 7 minutes?
2: 4 minutes, 50 seconds.
0: Yeah, I wish. I wish.
1: No, we're bringing it back.
0: There it is.
1: Hope he enters that expo.
0: All right, back here with Rick Lee, who's a chorus programmer, also a mega fan. He's off to Fan Expo this weekend. Bruce Dickinson is in town, which is worth mentioning.
1: Yeah, got a panel.
0: Two shows at Scotiabank. Yeah. But he's also doing a panel at Fan Expo as well.
1: Insane.
0: What? What's his panel about?
1: Well, he's a pilot.
0: That's
1: right. He's an entrepreneur.
0: You know what? I found out he hasn't flown. The internet told me this. He hasn't flown the Air Force One, which is the Iron Maiden plane, since 2022, I think.
1: Really? Somebody needs to be dressed up as Eddie at Fan Expo.
0: I mean, I want to see that airplane. I want to see that. What is it? I think it's
1: What is in it?
0: Is it a 747, 767?
1: 666.
0: It's a 747.
1: Oh, okay. The number of the beast.
0: Yeah.
1: Yeah.
0: All right, so he's... So he's going to be at Fan... That's so strange that a metal guy is going to be at Fan Expo. So what's he talking about?
1: That's the thing, though. It says anything and everyone at Fan Expo.
0: Oh, okay. Like, I guess if you're just a...
1: Yeah.
0: If you're just a fan of someone and you want to meet them, it makes sense to...
1: That's why, Drex, you should be at Fan Expo. How much would you charge for a photo and an autograph?
0: Free.
1: Oh, wow.
0: Free. Only if I can sign you skin. Promise to get a tattoo of it later on. Don't do that. So you got Bruce Dickinson. Who else are you looking forward to seeing this weekend?
1: Well, Mark Hamill, that's the big one. Tomorrow's like just crazy over there. So Mark Hamill, of course.
0: What is he charging for an autograph, by the way? Did you check it out?
1: I could check. I think $290 or so. I do not want to quote. But it's been selling out quick.
0: All right. So you're a professional fan. All right. For those of you who don't know, Rick Lee's one of those guys that you're an experiential liver. That's what you do. You find an experience and you make that your vacation. I love that you do that.
1: I don't think I would pay though for an autograph. Some people love to do it. So
0: you'd never pay for an autograph.
1: An autograph or a photo. That's just crazy. I don't know. But at the same time, Peter Cullen, who passed away, Canadian, voice of Optimus Prime and all that stuff, he was at Fan Expo and he was doing the same thing. So to have a photo of him, that would be
0: but
1: crazy.
0: But you got to pay for that. I wonder, would you be willing, is there anyone in your bucket list of meeting celebrities that you'd be willing to pay for an autograph or get a photo? Because they charge for photos too at this thing,
1: yes,
0: right?
1: Yes, they do. For sure.
0: Like, who would you want to get? I know you got a media pass, but I don't think that's going to get you a photo with Mark Hamill, is it?
1: No, hell no, no. I think it'd be Mr. T right now. Mel Gibson. No, I don't know.
0: Mel Gibson. What's he in town for?
1: He's got a panel, too.
0: What's he talking about?
1: Just everything. I don't think he's going to talk about his resurrection of the Christ. Maybe. I don't know, because he's...
0: He's done that a few times, hasn't he?
1: He's filmed it, so...
0: All right, so Mel Gibson's in town. And I just saw... You're right. All of the hobbits from Lord of the Rings are here. They were spotted at a restaurant last night.
1: Yeah.
0: All right, so what's next? Where are you going?
1: Goonies reunion.
0: Hang on, what? They're all here as well. Well, Sean Astin's here for Lord of the Rings, so we may as well.
1: So it kind of spills over to that.
0: Now, do you think they're going to talk about the Goonies sequel that's coming? They're currently filming it, right? Or they've just finished filming it?
1: I don't know if they're actually going to announce stuff like that at Fan Expo, but maybe they.
0: Because Josh Brolin's going to be in that as well, because he was in the Goonies. Did you know that? Josh Brolin was in the Goonies? Have you seen the Goonies?
2: Nope.
0: You haven't seen the Goonies? Come on.
1: The Goonies 2? Have you seen that?
0: It's not even out yet. This weekend, you need to watch The Goonies.
2: The Goonies, okay.
0: Oh, yeah, one of the greatest American kid adventure movies ever made, right? He's looking it up.
3: Classic. Joy, you've got to see it.
0: Yeah, see, even...
3: Sloth.
0: Yeah.
3: So good. So good.
0: That's Danny, the producer. Rick Lee's going, who's that in my ear?
1: Danny.
0: All right, so are you going back to Fan Expo this afternoon?
1: Or, yes.
0: Do you have still radio work to do? Using air quotes here.
1: Yeah, radio work to do. Okay, so Mr. T, I got to go see him again because I was moved by him.
0: So, hang on, you were moved by
1: him? I was. I was just
0: explain,
1: like,
0: oh, God.
1: Just because of his, you know, just his upbringing and his age now.
0: Just tell me a little bit about what he talked about. Like you said, he talked about his faith
1: a lot. Yeah, his faith a lot.
0: Has he always been a man of faith? Like,
1: he has been. Yeah.
0: Oh,
1: but then
0: really?
1: People think that we should pull up that song, Joy. Now I'm being telling the his song about his mother. Or
0: Mr. T did a song about his mom.
1: About his mom, but you should treat your mother right. It's a great song. Every Mother's Day, every radio station.
0: Do you know the name of the song?
1: I think it's like Treat Your Mother Right.
0: Treat Your Mother Right, Mr. T. See if you can find that for us. Oh, you found it? All right, give that a roll for us. I need to hear this. I've never heard this song. Yeah? You don't have YouTube Premium?
2: Thank you for understanding.
0: Oh, we're going to wait for the commercial to run. Jeez, okay, great. Don't forget to write it down on your SoCan reporting list.
1: Yeah.
0: All right, don't forget to do that. Or Rick gets an email. All right.
1: But look for the costumes, of course. Visit Fred Kennedy at the artist's.
0: Are we through the GMC commercial yet? Okay. All right.
4: If it wasn't for your mother, you wouldn't be here. So remember, when you put down one mother, you put down mothers all over the world.
0: Okay.
1: This is...
0: I'm into this.
1: The best.
0: It's giving Eddie Murphy Party All the Time vibes. What year was this?
1: It's...
0: I'm looking it up.
1: Endless. Timeless.
5: 18 years ago, taken from an early 1980s TV special.
1: Timeless.
6: I always love her.
1: He always
6: loves her. Treat her right. Treat her right.
1: Who needs Iron Maiden when you got Mr. T singing this song?

0: Okay, that's enough. That's enough. That's too much. It was too much about 10 seconds in. Oh, my God. That was a song that actually came out in 1984.
1: Wow.
0: That's an actual song that exists.
2: Should be a Mother's Day annual song.
0: You think? Did you say radio stations should play that on Mother's Day?
3: Every day.
0: That's hilarious.
3: Treat your mother right.
0: I've never heard that song before in my life. That's fantastic. All right, so you're going to go see B.A. Baracus, Mr. T this afternoon again for his second panel. What do you think you're going to learn on the second panel that you didn't learn on the first?
2: I think I'll learn the same things. Yeah? but he likes to speak off the cuff. And
0: all right, so Mark Hamill tomorrow.
2: Yeah, Mark Hamill. And Cena's on Sunday. All right, yeah, right. And then everything else.
0: All right.
2: Too,
0: so. Have you met
2: and
0: John,
2: the Hobbits too.
0: Have you met John Cena before?
2: No, not met him in person. But
0: dude, he's cool.
2: But I'll have to pay to meet him.
0: I saw a video the other day of a woman that was in a thrift store.
2: Mm.
0: And she goes, oh, this is the custom designer of all John Cena's vests.
2: Yeah.
0: And she's like, look, these are actually made for John Cena. And it had the name of the designer and the year it was made for John Cena. You know when he comes out and he dresses up, he always wears like a silk vest, like three-piece suit, but you know, usually takes the jacket off, leaves the vest on. Well, I guess they donate them to charity afterwards. And she found like 30 of them.
2: Wow. He's a really good speaker, too, if you ever get the chance.
0: Well, man, he's a good human. He's done more Make-A-Wish Foundation wishes than any other person on the planet.
4: 250, if I'm not wrong. More than 250.
2: Wow, yeah. More than that, yeah.
0: That's how, like, I know that people love to talk about face and heel and all of that sort of stuff. Look, it's all pretend. You know that, all right? They're all assigned those roles. John Cena is a great human. Mm-hmm. Remove the wrestling. That guy is just the type of person you want around you.
2: By the way, and his new movie's out this weekend, too.
0: What's that one?
2: Acme versus Coyote. It's getting rave reviews.
0: Oh, that's right. He plays the CEO of Acme or something?
2: It's getting crazy. Coyote versus Acme.
0: It's the first 101% on Rotten Tomatoes, by the way.
2: And it was going to be shelved due to tax reasons.
0: Yeah, it's true. It was a tax credit. Yeah, real quick before I go. Grand Theft Auto, you told me to mention this.
2: Yes. If you haven't seen the footage of, I'm not from Rockstar, but.
0: Dude, it's pretty amazing.
2: Holy mackerel.
0: I thought I was actually watching a true life LA high speed chase. I was like, oh, that's a video game? Holy crap, the graphics is so good.
2: Just watch that and then
0: incredible. Hey Rick, thanks for coming by, man. Thanks, always good Rick. To hang out with you.
2: Can I have your autograph and photo?
0: Only if I can sign your bare ass. Okay.
2: Hey, here we go.
0: No, put that away. No one needs to see that. It's too early in the day. All right, more of the show next. Stay there.
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0: Welcome back. It's Drex covering for Alex Pearson. I'm from 102.1 The Edge. I got Joy Jeet producing the show with me today, along with Danny Vaughn as well. There is something we need to talk about. And I think that the naming of humans has gone too far. It's a wild line to put out there, but I'll tell you where we're going to start with this. We're going to start with Taylor Lautner. You remember the actor Taylor Lautner? He was in the Twilight movies. He was in, like, I think two really bad action movies after that. We haven't seen much of him since. You may recall him from Sharkboy Lava Girl. Remember that Robert Rodriguez movie? I think it was like one of his first movies when he was like 12 or 13.
1: Yep.
0: Little kid, just kicking ass. And he played the werewolf. You, Danny, have you seen the Twilight movies? Of course you have, right?
2: Of course I've seen them. I've read the books. I've seen the movies. No, he seems like a nice guy.
1: He was a wolf, right?
0: Yeah, he was the wolf. He was the werewolf. Yes, that's correct. He was the not vampire, Georgie. Do you know who the vampire was? Sparkly vampire? Who was it?
1: Robert Pattinson.
0: Robert Pattinson, that's correct.
2: There you go.
0: So Taylor Lautner, for a time there when he first got super famous, was dating Taylor Swift. And we all thought it was kind of fascinating then that a Taylor was dating a Taylor. But then he broke up with Taylor Swift. And then he met the woman that would eventually become his wife. Her name is also Taylor. So Taylor Lautner is now married to his wife, Taylor Lautner. Is anyone confused yet? Danny, Georgia, you guys confused or?
1: No, I want to know what songs did Taylor Swift made for Taylor Lautner.
0: We're not getting into that. We're not getting into that. So Taylor.
2: I know that one.
0: Oh, Jesus. Here we go.
2: The one, the December one.
1: The Back to December,
2: that was written
1: yeah.
2: for him. That was like the only song, like nice song she's written about an ex.
0: All right, moving on.
2: We have to discuss this stuff.
0: Moving on from Taylor Swift.
1: You find a way to get there, man.
0: So he dated Taylor Swift. They broke up. She apparently wrote that song about him. No, I don't want you to play it. Thank you.
1: Stop playing it.
0: Thank you. I had a feeling you might be looking for it. But then after he broke up with Taylor Swift, he would meet the woman that would become his wife, Taylor Lautner. So Taylor Lautner is now married to Taylor Lautner. Do you want to hear the next part of this story? And it gets even stranger.
1: They have a kid named Taylor?
0: They're about to have a baby, and they may name it Taylor. Thoughts?
1: Taylor Lautner too?
0: It would be junior no matter what, boy or girl. Here's what I find strange here. Here's what I find strange is when a guy is born and he's named after his dad. Let's use the Trumps as an example, right? You got Donald Trump, you got Donald Trump Jr. What happens when the daughter is named after the mother? I've never seen a situation like that. I'm sure it exists, where the daughter is named the same name as the mother. But do you ever hear that person referred to as Sandy Jr. or Genevieve Jr.? I've never, Danny, have you ever seen that? I don't think I have.
2: No, but then again, I don't know if I've ever heard of a baby being named after the mom as like the same first name, maybe a middle name.
0: Yeah,
2: but you
0: right?
2: don't tend to see it, right?
0: There must be people out there who are named the exact same as their mom, like a daughter of a mother and have the same name. I'm so fascinated by this because the reason I thought this was fascinating to talk about, not only have you got the two Taylors and then having a kid naming it Taylor, I went to school with a guy in elementary school who was in the same scout group as me, and his name, Danny, first and last name, Dean.
2: No.
0: Do you want to know?
2: What are these parents thinking?
0: Oh, they were on acid or something. So Dean, and have a guess what his middle name was.
2: It probably rhymed with Dean.
0: Dean James Dean.
2: No.
0: So okay. He was Dean James Dean, and everyone in school called him Double D. Then we realized what Double D actually meant. We were told we couldn't call him that anymore. it just became Dean Dean. So it, like, imagine that first and last name is Dean. It's quite odd, right?
2: Why would parents do that?
0: Parents are going to do what they're going to do. You'll never, ever, ever, ever, ever hear me scolding a parent for any decision they make. All right. Even naming your children. If you name your kids whatever, then that's fine. Remember when everyone was having a conniption a few years ago when was a, who named their kid Apple? Who's that?
2: Oh, that was Gwyneth Paltrow, so, but we can criticize her for a lot of things.
0: Yeah, sure. Like, there's so many things. But look, name your kid. So what? You can name your kid Apple. Plenty of humans have weird and interesting names that you've never heard before. That's why we consider them weird and interesting, because you'd never thought of it.
2: Yeah, I don't know if I could get behind naming the Apple. I mean, whatever, if someone wants to do that. But come, Dean?
0: Yeah. No. You have a couple of kids. Do you have a daughter?
2: I do.
0: Would you ever, when you were pregnant with your daughter, did you ever at any stage consider naming her the same name you have?
2: No.
0: Right?
2: No, not at all.
0: But dads think about that, oh, it's going to be a boy, let's name him Junior. It's just like, okay.
2: You know what? I think if you're naming a child after a grandparent or a beloved uncle or aunt or something, I think that's nice. But I have a problem with naming the kid after, you know, the parent, after the mother or the father.
0: Is it just weirder in this particular example? Because when the parents are both named the same name to begin with, so it just becomes even stranger.
2: That's really weird. And you know what I thought of immediately about that story?
0: What's that?
2: Well, when you're in bed with someone and you're shouting their name.
0: I don't do that because I forget people's names too easily. So I don't just.
2: But it's the same name. Like, it's your name that you're. That's weird.
0: I'm glad that your mind went to the gutter because no one else's mind went there. Thank you for that. I appreciate it. Me and my dad share a middle name, which is fun. We share the exact same middle name, which is. I thought he was going to. He had actually considered naming me that as my first name. My middle name, and I decided that he decided that that wasn't a good idea. Yeah,
2: but sharing the middle name is fine. First of all, people pretty much you don't use your middle name unless you really hate your first name.
0: Some people use their middle name as their first name.
2: They do, but that's probably because they don't like their first name. Right?
0: I got a buddy that works in radio in Northern BC. His name is Parlan White, Parlan White. His middle name is Kia, so he goes by Kia White. Because he thinks Parlin is a weird name to be able to enunciate on the radio, which is odd. All right, Danny, thanks for having a chat with me about names and stuff. Taylor, meet Taylor. Here's Taylor. This is our daughter, Taylor. Taylor, which one? There's three of us. My God, that would be confusing. All right, so when we come back, I want to get a bit of an update on this amazing trip that this dad from London is undertaking. His name is Joe Giswaldi. He's going to join us next. He is walking from London to Queen's Park to raise awareness and raise money for his daughter, Sydney. I want to get an update because I did not have a chance to dive deep asking him about his daughter the other day. So I wanted to give him a little bit of airtime to dive into that as well, because we've got an Ontario resident right now who needs $500,000 worth of surgery and OHIP won't cover it. I mean, that doesn't make any sense to me at all. Joe's going to join us next. Stay there.
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0: 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Drex here from 102.1 The Edge, covering for Alex. The other day I told you the story of Sydney Giswoldi. She's a young woman who suffered a life-altering injury in a rear-end car accident. She was stopped at a red light back in 2023. A car hit her from behind. The driver of that car had fallen asleep at the wheel. And what turned this young 24-year-old's life upside down was that one accident. They thought it was a concussion to begin with, but it's a major spinal cord injury, and she needs life-saving surgery. That surgery cannot be done in Canada. OHIP will not cover it. And it can only be done in the States. So that's going to cost the family about $500,000. So her dad, who's this incredible guy, made a commitment to her, as you would if you're a parent. I'm going to walk from London, Ontario, to Queen's Park in Toronto. One, to raise awareness about my daughter, but also raise some funds as well. Joe joined us the other day, and Joe's back on the phone. Joe Giswoldi. Hey, buddy, how are you?
26: Hi, Drex. Thank you so much for having me back. And it's such a pleasure to join you again and have this opportunity, this wonderful opportunity that you've given for me to talk about Sydney. I really appreciate it.
0: I know when we chatted last week, I really focused our conversation on the journey that you're going through right now, which is you and a few people around you walking with your daughter's wheelchair to Queen's Park to really send a message to the people in power. I know that your local MPP and your MP is sort of supporting you on this as well, but I really wanted to spend some time today talking about your daughter. So we're talking about your daughter, Sydney. She is, you know, she only really leaves the house now when she has a doctor's appointment because, you know, she's so severely injured. Does she have a bright outlook still, though?
26: You know, you've really hit on something, Drex, that is that I was never prepared for, and I don't think any parent of a disabled child is prepared for when you suffer a catastrophic life-altering injury, and that is the transition from Sydney trying to maintain who she was and grasp onto any thing that she could to get herself better and retain the life that she had, and then slowly as a parent watch a slow transition to a state where the disability becomes so such a strong force on the direction of every moment of her life, where she slowly becomes to accept the limitations of her new life. And I can see

0: Has done, and I believe, and I truly do believe, and that's why I'm not giving up on Sydney, will never give up on Sydney, that she believes that one day she will get better once she accesses this surgery.
1: The discussions you've had with surgeons that can do this, what does it look like on the other side if a surgery like this is successful?
0: On the other side of this surgery, when it is successful, and it is often successful, because I know many Canadians who have had to leave the country to access this spinal fusion, spinal cranial fusion, is an almost complete, it's remarkable, Drex. It's almost a completely, it's almost a complete return to normality with some loss of mobility function. When they fuse some of the spine in the bottom of the cranium, there is going to be a little bit of loss of mobility, but they can walk again. They can engage in all of life's regular activities. So the prognosis is very good, and the success rate is quite high, and that's what keeps me hopeful, and that's what keeps me walking, Drex.
1: You've been at this for a few days now. How much, if anything, have you heard from the Ontario government? Are they seeing that you're making media waves, getting attention, people are talking to you?
0: Not that I'm aware of personally. I don't, we don't have any communication from the government. Unfortunately, it's silence from the government. There's no support that's been offered. I have publicly reached out and asked for the Premier, the Honorable Premier and the Honorable Minister, Sylvia Jones, to just reach out to us, to at least talk to us as human beings, offer us a word of encouragement. Unfortunately, we have not had any response other than what OHIP, in their denial for access to the surgery, said that the appropriate treatment is to go home and use our cervical traction device. And that's unfortunately, it's been silence.
1: Wow. I'm devastated for you because I expect more, because so many of us obviously pay, you know, a portion of our taxes go towards covering that sort of stuff. And the whole point of the system is that if I need a little bit of help, I'm going to be able to get that medical help. But if there's somebody in that system that needs a large amount of help that is going to cost a lot of money, it should be covered, because for those that don't use the system too much, it makes room for other people. So I hope this falls on the right ears in the next few days, because I see you on television. I see you on social media. I see people interviewing you. Everyone in London is very well aware of you and the journey that you're going on. And I just want to continue giving you this airtime to talk about your daughter, talk about the things that she's facing, and talk about the fact that you and I should never have met, Joe. In an ideal world, you and I would never have ever knew each other existed, and I would never have had to have a conversation with you, because this should have been looked after. But here we are, you doing whatever you can as a good dad to do the best for your daughter, and I just appreciate that you were making yourself available and just talking about her issues. I appreciate it.
0: Drex, on the contrary, I'm so grateful to all of you, the people who are helping us crowdfund this surgery to give Sydney a second chance at life.
1: What's the website? Joe, let me ask, because I got to chat to Ben here, because he's coming in to do his show. But what's the website for everybody, the GoFundMe? Because I know that you're looking for about $500,000. And what I can see so far, you're creeping up to about $130,000 at this point.
0: So with the number 4, it's milesforamiracle.com. milesforamiracle.com.
1: Joe, thank you so much for being on the show with us, and hopefully I'll chat to you next week, okay?
0: Bless you, Drex.
1: There you go. That is Joe Giswaldi. He is a dad walking from London, Ontario to Queen's Park. His daughter, Sydney, suffered that devastating car accident about 3 years ago, but the surgery she needs is not in any way covered by OHIP, and it's about $500,000.
2: Yeah, well, that's unfortunately sort of the bargain that we have struck with our healthcare system. I do work with the the Cystic Fibrosis Foundation of Canada. And there was a miracle drug that was discovered called Trikafta in the United States that extended life, improved the quality of life for those who were living with cystic fibrosis.
1: How much was
2: It was unavailable here because cystic fibrosis does not affect enough people for it to

0: for them to have been, and they petitioned the government, and they yeah. eventually got it taken care of, but it took years to do that. And I don't know if it's still covered. I think it might have been a temporary reprieve.
1: Yeah, there are a few drugs like that, that yeah. where someone might need that $100,000 worth of medical coverage, yeah. you know, drug coverage every single month.
0: Right.
1: And you're like, okay, that's a lot, but that's entirely the system that we've set up here.
0: We've set something up that is that doesn't have the ability to like act as a scalpel.
1: Yeah.
0: And instead it's a big broad brush. And it would be one thing if the net results were better than they are right now. And I keep saying all the time, never in the history of this country have we put more money in and gotten worse outcomes.
1: So true.
0: The answer isn't more money. The answer is re-examining the entire thing. If it matters to us to cover everybody, and I think it does, then we have to ask ourselves, are we doing it the right way?
1: Miles4amiracle.com, they got about 130,000. And look, because this is such a great story, this will hit the right people, I hope, in the next week or so.
0: Yeah.
1: Because all it takes is one wealthy benefactor to see this story and go,
0: yeah,
1: I can give 100 grand to that.
0: Yeah, exactly.
1: Right? That's all this takes. So
0: yeah.
1: I'm just going to keep talking to this guy.
0: Good for you.
1: And chat to him when he gets here to Toronto. And see what else we can do. Because
0: yeah.
1: the fact that it's just completely falling on deaf ears is very strange.
0: Yeah, well, yeah, but like, where's the money supposed to come from these
1: right.
0: things? You know what I mean? Like, it's not like we've got any. And whatever money we have, it's because we borrowed it from our grandkids.
1: Didn't we sell that plane, though?
0: Yeah.
1: Didn't we get a little bit of, half a mil from that? Yeah. It's such an odd thing. And I really hope this young lady gets the surgery she needs as well. Just to have your life completely changed
0: yeah.
1: by someone falling asleep at the wheel behind yeah. you and
0: but it's odd that the spinal fusion, I mean, they've been doing that for years, right?
1: Yeah.
0: I don't know, is it because it's so high up on the spine?
1: Yeah, well, there's something specific. It's, what is it called? I think the wording here is she has a spinal cord compression.
0: Yeah.
1: And the specific surgery they don't offer or cover here in Ontario. So it would be, she'd have to go to New York City for it.
0: Oh.
1: Yeah. That's crazy, huh?
0: How old is she?
1: She's just about to turn 27.
0: Oh, okay.
1: Yeah, this happened when she was 23, so she's been living with this for about 3 or so years. All right, Ben's coming up on your radio at 3 o'clock. What's coming up for Friday afternoon?
0: We're going to talk about the Lake Ontario thing again. And
1: yeah.
0: my contention is if you had no problem with tearing down the statues of Sir John A. and the renaming of Ryerson University and Yonge Dundas Square, you really should just shut up right now.
1: Correct.
0: Yeah.
1: Yeah.
0: That's what I think.
1: That's probably a good piece of advice.
0: I'll make my case.
1: Okay. Yeah. That's coming up after 3. It's a fascinating discussion because everyone has opinions on this.
0: Oh,
1: but
0: yeah.
1: The correct opinion is it's Lake Ontario.
0: Is of course it is. And it will be Lake Ontario for everyone. The New York State says they're not going to call it anything.
1: Right.
0: But,
1: it's only on an official map. I don't know what it is. Yeah. Who cares? Ben Mulrooney is next. Have a great afternoon.
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7: From the National Newsroom of the Canadian Press, I'm Hannah Stoles. Unionized workers at General Motors have overwhelmingly voted to ratify new 3-year contracts with the automakers. The deal raises top production wages to a little more than $50 an hour and skilled trades wages to $62 an hour, with 3% annual increases. The union says GM is committing more than $1 billion to Canadian plants. Members in Oshawa, St. Catharines, and Woodstock approved the deal by 80.5%, while Ingersoll workers backed it by 96.5%. Hydro One is apologizing after its outage map mistakenly identified Lake Ontario as Lake America.
8: The utility says the problem came from a third-party mapping service and that it's working with the vendor to restore the proper name as quickly as possible. The error comes after U.S. President Donald Trump signed an executive order renaming the Great Lake to Lake America, although Ontario Premier Doug Ford says Canadians will continue calling it Lake Ontario now and always. Google Maps also made the change for its users in the U.S., while Canadian users will still see Lake Ontario and people globally will see both names. John Kennedy, The Canadian Press.
7: The death toll from last week's flash flooding disaster in the Nepal-Tibet border region spiked over the weekend to nearly 800 people, according to the latest updates from Nepali and Chinese officials. At least 4,700 are still believed to be unaccounted for. Here's ABC's Britt Clennett.
9: These numbers are moving very fast, and they keep climbing because crews, quite frankly, are still pulling bodies out of mud and debris that's feet deep in places. And some victims were swept so far downstream that they've turned up as far away as India.
7: A spokesman for Nepal's army says authorities intensified their rescue efforts in the disaster zones. President Donald Trump has been touting a new major oil agreement with Venezuela, though key details remain unclear. The deal gives the U.S. a 55% effective share of output from 17 oil fields, and Venezuela says it could attract $100 billion in investment. Trump says it'll lower American gas prices, though experts warn Venezuela's damaged infrastructure means production could take years to increase. The agreement has faced opposition in Venezuela and Washington, as critics question its legal and political risks. Iran's supreme leader is calling on Muslim countries to confront Israel and the United States as American forces strike Iranian targets for the first time in a month. Tehran says it retaliated with missiles against the U.S. sites in Jordan, while Jordan says it intercepted 8 missiles. Israel's Shin Bet Security Agency says Prime Minister Benjamin Netanyahu's oldest son was evacuated from the U.S. after a significant threat. Meanwhile, an Israeli strike in Gaza has killed 2 Palestinians, including a 3-year-old, while NBC journalists were attacked by settlers in the West Bank. And Spider-Man Brand New Day topped the North American box office for a fifth straight weekend, taking in $22.2 million. This is the Canadian Press. In sports, the Boo Birds and fans with paper bags over their heads made a second-half appearance Sunday at TD Place Stadium as the BC Lions rallied to beat the winless Ottawa Redblacks 45-24 in CFL action. The Lions, with their fifth win in a row, improved to 6-5, while the Redblacks slipped to 0-11. Max Scherzer rolled back the clock on Sunday, pitching seven superb innings of one-hit ball and 10 strikeouts as the Toronto Blue Jays completed a three-game sweep of the Seattle Mariners with a 7-0 win. The 42-year-old pitcher also passed Gaylord Perry for ninth on the all-time strikeout list. Canadians Denis Shapovalov and Leila Fernandez both won opening round singles matches on Sunday at the U.S. Open. And Scottie Scheffler not only is the FedEx Cup champion for a second time, but he now leads the PGA Tour in career earnings at just over $130 million U.S. Tiger Woods had held the mark for nearly 26 years. From the Canadian Press, I'm Hannah Stolz.
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10: And welcome. I'm Lisa Wexler. I'm subbing in for David Cooper, who is having a ball at Burning Man. We're going to have a great show for you today. We have a reporter from Singapore who's going to be talking with us about opening up Chinese trade to tourists. And also, can adults actually eat kiddie meals in the world of GLP-1s? We're going to chat with Professor Robert N. Kraft, and he's going to talk with us about the invisible labor in marriages and relationships. And joining us is one of the pioneers in longevity and health, Aubrey de Grey. He's a really famous guy, and he's going to tell us why we can live so long you can't even count that many years. So stay tuned for a great show. One of the things we were thinking about talking about with you involves this idea of who does the work in a relationship and what kind of psychic work happens. And so we've asked Dr. Robert N. Kraft to join us today, but he prefers to be known simply as Kraft and not in the sense of the cheese or the margarine. And Robert Kraft has a PhD. He's a professor emeritus of cognitive psychology at Otterbein University. And he received his doctorate. He worked as a decision analyst in D.C. He taught at Grinnell College and Otterbein. And he wrote a book called Memory Perceived, which documents patterns of deeply traumatic memory in Holocaust survivors, which is a very interesting, I think, area and discipline of looking at psychology. But he wrote a recent piece in Psychology Today about something that I never heard of before, called prospective memory. We're going to find out exactly what that is. Hello and welcome, Dr. Kraft, i.e. Kraft. Hi.
11: Thank you for welcoming me. I appreciate being on here. Forgive me for being irritating, but generally people call it prospective memory.
10: As opposed to prospective memory?
11: Yes.
10: And tell me why the pronunciation, is there a different meaning of prospective, like to prospect things versus prospective, which I always think of as the future versus retrospective?
11: Maybe it's just a difference in the vowel sounds, which can happen when we grow up in different places. But
10: I think so, because my accent would say prospective, meaning looking to the future.
11: Yes, that sounds great to me. I look at things in prospect, and I'm not, every time I say that, I'm not correcting you. I'm just speaking the way I speak.
10: Fair enough. Okay. Well, you know, we'll all accommodate each other's regionalisms, but we're kind of still speaking English, maybe not so much. So Kraft, tell me about this idea of memory. And well, let's begin with this. You kind of dissect a little bit the various aspects of labor in a relationship. And by labor, we don't mean necessarily the heavy manual lifting, although it could be taking out the garbage. So tell me, as a psychologist, how you were thinking about the divisions of labor in a relationship.
11: Memory is far more important and ubiquitous in sustaining a relationship than most of us think about. A lot of what we do, let's say we're in a relationship with one other person, with family, with children, we have to do a lot of remembering. It's not just about anniversaries and birthdays, but remembering preferences and triggers, remembering stories that we've been told that illustrate some vital point about the other person's personality or their experience. And that's important because sometimes people view not remembering as not caring, when in fact it's simply...
10: Totally.
11: Yeah, it's simply not remembering. So I forgot my spouse's best friend's name. It's not that I don't care about her. It's just that I didn't remember it.
10: Well, you know, there was a movie years ago with Susan Sarandon, and it was called Shall We Dance? Did you ever see the movie? It's a very interesting movie.
11: I see a lot of movies. I'm going to be honest and say I don't remember that.
10: Well, the reason I remember that movie is because of a line in the movie that I thought was brilliant. And Susan Sarandon is talking to somebody that she barely knows, a stranger. And she says, do you know why people stay married to each other? And the guy gives some answer about love, a romantic love. And she says, no, the reason people stay married to each other is because they want a witness to their lives.
12: Hmm.
10: And I thought, yeah, I'm married 44 years myself. And I thought, yeah. And so when your partner, your witness, forgets when you were together 25 years ago, and, you know, it was an important thing for you, and he forgets that who was there and what happened, it feels like a sting. You feel like, oh, I stuck around with you all these years and you don't remember? Why are we even together?
11: Well, first, I don't think anybody should ever judge someone else's memory by what they remember themselves. We all have strengths and weaknesses with regard to memory. I mean, I can remember actors and directors and films, my wife could remember who gave us what gift, and I can't. So we do have different strengths and weaknesses with memory. But if people have been together for 40 years, I think they've become understanding enough to know the other person sometimes forgets.
10: Yeah, but the point is that you want your partner to remember some of the details because you want to think of yourselves as having that common shared memory. That's part of the beauty of growing old with someone.
11: Yes, and I agree with you, and I would hope that the common remembrances well outnumber the occasional forgettings. But just to get serious for a moment, when people lose a spouse, been married for 34 years, let's say, and the spouse dies, there is that feeling that you've lost someone who knows your life. That actually happened to me. And
10: I'm so sorry.
11: And it happened a little while ago. And so, I mean, that's a clear experience of just losing a person who remembers also. So one benefit of that is I can make things up, but I don't want to make light of this. And sometimes I'm going to get personal. I have two children and I'll use them. When you remember the time when you were 3 years old, when this happened? No. So we can't really depend on the younger members of the family to fill that. And I appreciate that you are married to a person for one reason, more than one reason, but one reason is to bear witness to you.
10: Yeah. I'm sorry. I'm sorry, Dr. Graff.
11: Oh, thank you.
10: So let's talk a little bit about your article, because what I thought was really interesting were some of the gender typical, and of course there are always exceptions, but you analyze fathers and mothers and their kind of their priority of this prospective memory that you're talking about. Tell us about prospective memory versus retrospective memory.
11: Oh, okay. I just wanted to say the studies I looked at were in the 2020s, like 2022, 2023. So this isn't ancient. These aren't ancient gender roles that have come about. But prospective memory is centered on an intention. So it's a memory that to do something in the future. You intend to do something. It could be small. It could be immediate. It could be 3 weeks from now. But it's remembering that you have to do something. And not just that, it's not just the thought that counts. You have to follow through on the thought. Retrospective memory is what most people think about when they think about memory, which is just calling on representations, on images, experiences from your past for a story or for your own benefit in silent remembering. So retrospective memory, which I think is most of memory, is recalling past experiences. Prospective memory is remembering to do something.
10: Hold that thought, Kraft. We're going to be right back. We're chatting with Dr. Robert N. Kraft, who is a psychologist, and we're going to talk a little bit about the memory of things that we know we have to do and how that division of labor, sometimes in relationships, emotionally can be charged as well. We'll be right back. You're listening to The Last Show with David Cooper. I'm Lisa Wexler, stepping in.
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19: 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Hope you can join us on Monday's show. We're starting to count down August, move it into September. And one of the legacies of September is clearly Terry Fox and the Marathon of Hope. 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
10: We're back with Dr. Robert N. Kraft, Professor Emeritus of Cognitive Psychology at Audubon University. And we're talking a little bit about his study into something called prospective memory and the division of labor between and among couples when it comes to some of the baggage that comes with that memory when that memory is forgotten or delayed, or one party relies on it and the other one is maybe disappointed. So hello and welcome back, Kraft. Welcome back to The Last Show.
11: Thank you.
10: So tell us a little bit about this article in Psychology Today that you published and your research into the gender roles of moms and dads when it comes to household chores and this idea of remembering that there are appointments and things that have to be done.
11: Well, generally speaking, mothers do more and fathers do less. And the reason, one of the reasons is that mothers are constantly remembering, and sometimes they're smaller tasks, schedules, medications, special meetings. Fathers have to remember more discrete, observable tasks like mowing the lawn, taking out the garbage. And so one interesting study is this, that mothers and fathers assessed how much prospective memory they each did and then how much prospective memory their partner did. And it turns out that when fathers estimate their prospective memory, mothers are very accurate in guessing or estimating how much prospective memory work the father does. However, when the father has to estimate the mother's prospective memory, he falls far short and well underestimates the mother's work in this area.
10: Now let's just stop right there. Let's just stop right there as a mother, okay? By the way, that's a totally predictable. I mean, if you had given me that hypothesis, Kraft, I would have said, yeah, that's right. That's consistent with my hypothesis. So because moms, we generally speaking, we take on all of that. We just kind of do. We take on all the scheduling and the sports and the, you know, just all of it. We just take it on. And then we expect everybody to fall in line with the schedule or whatever it is. Why do you think it is that the perception of the father is not as accurate with the reality, but the perception of the mother is more accurate? You're a psychologist. Why?
11: I think that I'm going to look within. I think it's, I may have just said this, but what the mother does is invisible labor. The father doesn't even know unless it's communicated to him. And what the father does is more larger and more discreet. And he may even talk about it. So, I mean, one solution, I think, is for the mother and father to regularly meet and talk about the prospective memory tasks that they've been engaging in for the last 2 or 3 weeks. So I think it's more that it's invisible. What the mother does is just a lot of work off screen that no one is watching. Here's a little hint. If even though the labor is invisible, the acknowledgement should be audible. And so part of the problem is the mother not being acknowledged for all the work that she does. It may not be to equate the amounts of work.
10: How many people were in this study, doctor?
11: I wish I could tell you. I think if it was between 30 and 50, I'm having trouble with my own memory. The one study I was referring to were heterosexual couples with children between the ages of 5 and 15. Mm. And so every study is limited in some way.
10: Right. And that's kind of a challenging, you know, family time anyway. And did you correlate any kind of resentment factor? In other words, after the mother said, you know, I do all this invisible labor, nobody gives me credit for it, was there any kind of a correlating, and by the way, I would like to be appreciated?
11: In a different study, which was, it's called qualitative research, which doesn't use numbers on rating scales, but allows people just to tell their stories. So mothers tell their stories, fathers tell their stories. And there was what I would call resentment, not deep, hurtful resentment, but just kind of bafflement at why the other person doesn't know how much she does. And it would be helpful if the other person did know. So it was more gentle irritation.
10: Yeah. Yeah. Although sometimes that irritation can blow up. I've seen that.
11: That's why I'm advocating for regular meetings. It's not necessarily the most interesting topic, but the couple should get together and talk about prospective memory. And so that there isn't a buildup of stress and pressure that suddenly erupts. And it can surprise. Let's just say the mother erupts and the father is surprised because the father hasn't been seeing the invisible.
10: Yeah, well, that's right. It's like you're caught blindsided if somebody erupts when you just have no idea where it's been coming from at all. That's right.
11: And another, this could help the relationship, another piece of advice is to have collaborative remembering. One problem with remembering is it's mostly an individual activity. We usually don't ask someone else to help us remember something unless it directly involves them. So we do our remembering on our own, except in relationships and in families, it would be more helpful to ask the other person to help in the remembering, not in the doing, but could you help remind the children of this? Could you help remind me that I have this appointment after work? I'm not going to hold you accountable, but let's work on this together. That, of course, brings people together, but it also adds an extra mind to the remembering and doubles the chances of it happening.
10: As you're talking to me, we're chatting with psychologist Robert N. Kraft, who is affectionately referred to simply by Kraft. Kraft, you know, as I'm listening to you, I'm thinking about a Google Calendar. I'm thinking about something that didn't exist when I was a kid, when I was a young married. It just didn't exist. But this idea that you can share calendars, you know, digitally, is kind of a beautiful visual way of seeing what the family's supposed to be doing at various times. You know what I mean?
11: Yes, I agree with you completely. Seeing what has to be done is important. You can use an old-fashioned short board. You can use a calendar. You have to remember to look at the calendar.
10: Right.
11: And that's very helpful. Technology helps. There are apps that have GPS. So if you're at the grocery store, it detects you're at the grocery store and tells you you need to buy a little container of heavy cream. Otherwise, you would forget. So, yes, I advocate for technology as well. One problem is there are many small tasks that we don't put on a calendar.
10: Sure.
11: And then we still have to use it, do the old-fashioned way of rehearsing internally and talking to other people.
10: Yeah, it's like I know I need to make the vet appointment. The vet appointment, once it's on, will be on the Google Calendar, but the remembering that I have to make the appointment will not be something I put on the calendar, right?
11: Right, and exactly.
10: Yeah.
11: And we can actually forget that we remembered. We can forget that we forgot, and that's the worst. So, I mean, right. So you need to put that on the calendar, and if you forget to put it on and you forget that you forgot, then that's going to be a problem.
10: You, I'm also now thinking about Hermione Gingle sitting with, what's his name? You know, thank heaven for little girls. Oh, my God. What's his name? You see, I'm forgetting. I need your help. But you know who I mean. And Gigi, yeah, when they sat there and they sang that beautiful duet, I remember it well. Not Charles Boyer. You know, Maurice Chevalier.
11: Maurice Chevalier. Right.
10: Yeah. Right. Eventually they come. You know, names are the first thing to go. I always forgive myself because names go. The faces I'm still very good at, but the names forget about.
11: But well, you notice what you did. Charles Goyer and Maurice Chevalier, they interfere with each other because they're similar. Same generation, same nationality, same language. So that's a problem.
10: That's a problem. It's a good problem to have. It means the memory is full. It just has to get sorted out and filtered.
11: You got it right.
10: Yeah. Well, thank you very much, Professor Kraft. Thank you so much for joining us today. Thank you for introducing a new word into my vocabulary, prospective memory. I now learned something about thinking about memory in a way that I never would have before, which is remembering to have to do things. I didn't realize it had a name in psychology. And thinking about the invisible labor among married couples or among partners. So thank you very much for joining us and for your insight. Appreciate it.
11: Thank you for your patience and your welcoming attitude. I thank you.
10: We're having a lot of fun. You're listening to The Last Show. I'm Lisa Wexler, subbing in for David Cooper, and we'll be right back.
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10: Welcome back. We are about to chat. I'm Lisa Wexler filling in for David Cooper. He's having a ball at Burning Man. I've never been there, but he has been there many times and he's having a great time somewhere in the nowheresville of Nevada. And we have the pleasure right now of speaking with journalist Aditi Barade from Singapore, no less, who writes for Business Insider. Aditi, hello and welcome. Hi.
0: Hi, Lisa. Thank you for having me.
10: Singapore, huh? 12-hour differential. That's a big deal.
0: That is a big deal. Yeah.
10: Are you Singaporean?
0: I am Singaporean, yes.
10: But I just had dinner with someone from Singapore the other day. And listen to this. And she is a pickleball champ. She was a professional tennis player who decided to become a professional pickleball player. And I had dinner with her and she's on the way to Vietnam where she's going to compete on behalf of Singapore in the World Cup of pickleball.
0: I didn't know that was a thing.
10: It's a thing. You should cover her. It's a thing. Her name is Dion. I don't remember her last name, like Dion Warwick, but she's marvelous. How many could there be from Singapore? And she's amazing. So Aditi, we asked you to be on because you do a lot of interesting journalism. And we saw that you did a recent article on how China is opening up its internet for the very first time to the West in a practical way so that when tourists go there, they can pay without using a Chinese app. And or maybe they can now use a Chinese app. And before this, they weren't allowed to use a Chinese app. But I want to hear what's going on. First of all, the what and then the why. So let's start with the what. What is happening in China now that caused you to be so interested in what's happening there?
0: Yeah, so I guess before we get into the recent developments, I want to set some context of why it's, they haven't restricted foreigners, to be clear. It's just been hard because, so for the most popular apps like WeChat is their equivalent of WhatsApp, Xiaohongshu, which is their equivalent of TikTok, Weibo, which is like their X, they've all kind of had Mandarin language interfaces until now. They've all required Chinese phone numbers to register. So it was possible to create an account as a foreigner, but it was difficult. And because they have, like China has this very seamless digital payment ecosystem, all of their payments are integrated into their social media apps, which is, you know, insane to just think about. It's so efficient. But the problem is that
10: it's efficient, but it's also, you know, a surveillance state, you know, nonpareil in the world. It's efficient, but it's, you know, right? Am I right? I mean, it is.
0: It is efficient. Yeah. I mean, I can't comment on the surveillance state part of it, but yeah, it is incredibly efficient. You can use.
10: All right, I'll do it. You don't have to comment on it. I'll comment on it. Okay, go ahead. Sorry.
0: Yeah, so because of that, payment has been difficult for sure because, you know, everything is like by a QR code. So anyone who's like coming into the country, like the experts have told me that it was virtually impossible, not impossible, but very difficult to pay. So and as well as kind of access the internet, the social media. So what the two major developments that we saw in the past month or so is that firstly, PayPal and WeChat Pay partnered together. So you can now, so US PayPal users can now use the PayPal app to pay in China instead of WeChat Pay. So that really opens doors. You don't need to register for a Chinese app. You don't need to go through the hassle of trying to figure out like setting up an app in a new system, in a new language, etc. You can just use what you're already used to. So payment is set to become a lot easier. It has become a lot easier.
10: Can I stop you there, Aditi?
0: Yeah.
10: I have a question for you. With this partnership that you talk about, does the partnership mean that if we're paying by PayPal, the Chinese government is tracking that payment in a way that maybe the American government or the Canadian government would not be tracking automatically?
0: I have no insight into that particular. Okay. I'm not sure about that, but what we can say is that it's going to be very convenient. People are traveling. China's tourism is very hot, especially within Southeast Asia right now. It's seen as kind of the lower cost equivalent to Japan and Korea, and people are going there a lot for its food, its landscapes, shopping. So tourism is growing, and it is going to be very much more easier to pay for stuff in China. Yeah.
10: They're very smart then. And why do you think the Chinese government is encouraging tourism? Because they've had a push-pull, a love-hate relationship with foreigners for a very long time. What is going on that you can see that has maybe changed their attitude about tourism?
0: I'm not sure if it's right to say that it's the Chinese government's push exactly, but what we're seeing is like the big players in the tech ecosystem. So, for example, WeChat is owned by Tencent, which is like a huge tech conglomerate from China. So the other development that actually points to this fact that like the internet is opening up is Bilibili, which is a youth-focused content streaming platform. So it's kind of like a TikTok, YouTube equivalent, but for stuff like anime, for gaming, that sort of thing. They've just launched an international app. So it's kind of like TikTok in the early stages. So we can see that more Chinese players are venturing out into the West and inviting people into the ecosystem. So one of the reasons for this is China's own domestic consumption has kind of stagnated. It's falling in some sectors. So there is this need or desire to bring in more customers from overseas. So that's broadly what we're seeing.
10: Yeah, China's fascinating. From Singapore, how far is it to get to mainland China? Give us an idea geographically.
0: I would say it's, I might be very wrong, but about a four to five hour flight, I think.
10: Flight.
0: Yeah, yeah. But we're in the same time zone, so that makes things quite easy economically.
10: And have you traveled there quite a bit?
0: I have not, but it is on my bucket list for sure.
10: So you were able to do this reporting without going on the ground in China?
0: Yeah.
10: I wasn't sure. Okay.
0: Yeah, yeah.
10: That's fascinating to me. I would have thought that, you know, for whatever reason that you needed to be there. Do you speak any Chinese?
0: I do not speak any Chinese. I do wish I spoke Chinese. That would definitely make things easier when you're reporting on the ground, like reporting about Chinese developments. But yeah, I don't. However, I have an amazing team of colleagues. So my editor speaks Chinese. Some of my colleagues do as well. So that definitely makes stuff easier. And AI obviously helps a lot with translation. So we can get around it.
10: Absolutely. We definitely can. We're chatting with Aditi Barade, who is a journalist with Business Insider, who has reported on the development, which if you're interested in going to China as a tourist, is going to dramatically change your experience because you don't have to be able to read or write Mandarin. You don't have to be able to speak Chinese, and you can keep your profile, your spending profile within PayPal and conveniently spend money in China. And this is going to open up a door that was otherwise an inconvenient one. If it wasn't completely closed, it was halfway closed. So this is a really good thing. We're going to chat with Aditi Barade coming up as well. You're listening to The Last Show with David Cooper. I'm obviously not David. I'm Lisa Wexler. Hello and welcome. And thank you for listening. We're going to be right back. We're going to talk a little bit about how menus are changing in restaurants worldwide, given so many adults who are taking GLP-1s. We'll check into that. We'll find out what's happening with that right after this.

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13: We're back with Singaporean journalist Aditi Barade. I'm Lisa Wexler subbing in for David Cooper. We are having a ball because Aditi Barade for Business Insider is reporting on the world at large and on the business world at large. And she did a fascinating story recently, Aditi. Tell us about it, about how there's this worldwide impact of all the grown-ups taking GLP-1s and how they're now eating off of kiddie menus. Is that true? Is that what we're doing now? We're eating off of the kiddie menu? What's going on?
14: Yes. So I have to preface this by saying I look at the U.S. So I'm not sure if worldwide is right, but U.S. for sure. Where we're seeing the adoption of GLP-1 weight loss drugs becoming very prevalent. And so what these drugs do, obviously, is suppress your appetite, make you want to eat smaller portions. So the natural kind of development is that people are opting for small portions. And a lot of times that's kids' meals. So this particular story that I wrote for Business Insider was about Kava. Kava is a chain, like a Mediterranean salad food chain.
13: There's one in my town. There's one in my town in Connecticut. There's a Kava. Yeah.
14: Oh,
13: yeah,
14: nice. Do you like it?
13: Yeah, I do. They have great food. Wonderful.
14: They do. Yeah.
13: And I noticed you talked about sweet greens. It's kind of like sweet greens. It's kind of like that. Yeah.
14: Exactly. So like

0: kids. That's really what he means. That's what he means. Old kids.
1: Probably
0: but anyway,
1: old kids, grown up, working corporate kids. Yeah. So these big kids who are getting the smaller portion meals, which is for kava, it comes with like a half grain, half main, half protein kind of option. So smaller portions, cheaper for sure. Yeah. So that's the trend.
0: Well, there was literally some labeling. I don't know if it was in packaged foods or restaurant menus that were telling people, you know, something about GLP in the labeling.
1: Yeah. So yeah, that wasn't kava. That was, those are packaged food brands. So for example, General Mills and Conagra Brands. So both of them, over the past, I want to say 1 to 2 years, have introduced basically their smaller portion products, right? They're just like shrunk, but with the label of GLP-1 friendly to kind of indicate that this is a smaller portion. If you're on GLP-1 drugs, this might be better for you. Yeah.
0: We're chatting with Aditi Barade from Singapore, who's a journalist with Business Insider. I have an acquaintance who's a caterer. A couple of years ago, I said to her, how is the GLP-1 thing affecting what you do, which is cater meals? Do people still eat as much or are they wasting a lot more? You know what she said to me? This was fascinating to me. She said to me, people are wasting a lot more, but they still want to look at a lot of food. In other words, as a caterer, if you're giving a wedding, if you're throwing an affair, a party, you still want to be perceived as being hospitable with a full table of all kind of goodies so that your eyes are excited. But when it comes to actually eating, if you're served a portion on your plate, you're leaving over so much more food than you used to. And the caterer was bemoaning it because she was saying, I'm still making the same amount of food. I'm charging the same amount of money, but there's so much more waste.
1: Yeah. Yeah, that's an unfortunate side effect, I guess. So,
0: right?
1: I mean, I guess what we're seeing in terms of people opting for smaller portions is a good trend. It's like, yeah, if you know you can't finish the entire portion. I mean, American portions are known to be on the larger side, right? So,
0: because American people, or maybe a portion, it's hard to know chicken or egg, if you know what I mean, right? Are we bigger because we ate the portions? Are the portions bigger because we're bigger anyway and we want more, you know, blah, blah, blah.
1: Yeah. if you know you can't finish it anyway, you might as well just opt for a smaller portion, which is cheaper. So, you know, people are obviously cash strapped.
0: Are you familiar, Aditi, with the phenomenon of American restaurants that will not allow adults to order kid-sized portions? Because that's a real thing.
1: Yeah, I mean, we have that in Singapore as well, which is sad. Sometimes I just want mac and cheese and an apple juice, right? Why should I not be allowed to, right?
0: I never thought it was nice either, but it's almost like they resent that your price per meal for sitting in that booth isn't as high as they wanted it to be. But that's a real thing in a lot of American diners and regular restaurants. If you're not a kid, they won't let you order off the kiddie menu. They embarrass you. They won't let you do it.
1: Is that a thing in Canada as well?
0: I don't know. I'm in Connecticut.
1: Oh, you're in Connecticut.
0: I'm in Connecticut. I'm just subbing in, you know, for a couple of weeks for David.
1: Okay.
0: But he's in America. So, you know, anyway. But no, I don't know if that's a thing in Canada. But I do know, because I've been looking at all of this in North America in general, but in America specifically, that for the very first time in modern history, our rate of obesity went down. That's huge, actually, so to speak, metaphorically and literally. It is. The rate of obesity for the very first time went down, which has huge positive implications for overall health and well-being. It just does.
1: Yeah.
0: In every way you can think about it. Being really fat isn't good for you. I'm sorry. I don't mean to shame people or make people feel bad, but by any empirical evidence, it's not good on your joints. It's not good on your heart. It's not good for diabetes. It's not. It also isn't good for developing cancer. Obesity is one of the primary causes of cancer. So, you know what? If you can be less fat, generally speaking, it's a good thing.
1: Yeah, definitely the strain on the healthcare system.

0: system as well.
1: And in Singapore, do you have an issue with obesity over there?
0: I believe obesity is not the biggest issue. I think high blood pressure is probably, hypertension. That's the primary problem. Cancer as well. I'm not too sure, actually.
1: Well, you're young and beautiful. What do you care? You shouldn't care. You have so many years before you have to worry about
0: it. Hopefully.
1: Really? Yeah, of course. We're chatting with Aditi Bharati of Business Insider. What are you doing now? What are you working on now? What piece?
0: What piece am I working on now? I am actually working on a very interesting piece about the wealth generation that's happening in San Francisco because of AI companies growing and doing their IPOs. Like OpenAI and Anthropic are kind of like going towards that direction. And obviously their employees have huge salary packages. So San Francisco's cost of living, its housing situation, it's all getting so much more expensive. And the real victims of this are people who don't work in tech, who have small businesses, who share apartments even in their 30s or 40s because they can't afford to move into their own place. So this started kind of as a meme topic called permanent underclass. So you might have seen that phrase floating around on X and stuff. But we can really see it is a thing that's happening, especially for people who don't work in tech and have no way of matching that kind of salary package compensation.
1: Aditi Bharati, we look forward to reading the article and having you back on the show to talk about it. Everybody always wants to know what's going on with the rich and poor. Thank you very much for joining us today for this conversation about GLP-1s and restaurants and how we're all adapting to it. We thank you very much. Thanks for listening today. We've had such a wonderful time together. We'll be back behind the mic tomorrow. I'm Lisa Wexler.
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11: National Newsroom of the Canadian Press, I'm Hannah Stoles. More than 4,600 GM workers have voted to ratify new three-year contracts, with members in four communities of Ontario backing the deal by wide margins. The agreements include 3% annual wage increases, along with more than $1 billion in planned investment at Canadian GM facilities. That includes $144 million for next-generation GMC Sierra heavy-duty production in Oshawa and $250 million for a new transmission at the St. Catharines plant. The Cammy plant in Ingersoll remains a sticking point, with most workers still on indefinite layoff and Unifor vowing to keep pushing to bring production back. Premier Danielle Smith avoided the topic of provincial separation at a birthday party for Alberta. She spoke at a celebration of Alberta becoming a Canadian province 121 years ago. While saying Canada is seeing Alberta's importance, she steered clear of discussing how the province will vote on its place within it.
12: Despite our differences, we have far more in common than what divides us. We have so much to be proud of and a lot more to look forward to. Alberta's story is still being written, and I believe the best chapters are still ahead.
11: Alberta's populace will vote in October on whether it should remain a part of Canada or consider leaving Confederation. U.S. President Donald Trump over the weekend announced a new deal with Venezuela that he claims would give the U.S. a majority control of billions of barrels of oil reserves in the Caribbean country, in what he said was the biggest oil deal in world history. ABC's Stephen Portnoy breaks down the decision.
13: The president, looking at the electoral calendar, he's looking at frustration, he's looking at the inflation figures, so is Kevin Warsh. He's been urging the Federal Reserve since he returned to office to lower interest rates. And now there's the prospect that the Fed might actually have to raise interest rates to keep inflation in check. So I think the president is reaching for a broad vision here.
11: The agreement has faced opposition in Venezuela and Washington as critics question its legal and political risks. An immigration expert says Canada's temporary resident numbers should be cut further. Parisha Mabubi says better data is also needed to track people whose work and study permits have expired. She says Canada is flying in the dark because there is no clear picture of how many temporary residents actually leave the country after losing their status. Officials at the Grand Canyon National Park say at least 15 people may be missing or unaccounted for after flash flooding inside the canyon near campgrounds and hiking trails prompted evacuations. David Gregory from the Dallas area was hiking to Phantom Ranch with a friend and his two sons this weekend before they were evacuated by helicopter.
14: There was a tarp outside. We thought it'd be ripped to shreds. The rain was just pouring down in sheets. The little trails within the camp were like becoming little creeks. Water was just pouring off the roof.
11: The National Park Service says the flooding also knocked out the park's only water pipeline. This is the Canadian Press. In sports, the visiting BC Lions recovered from a slow start to defeat the winless Ottawa Red Blacks 45-24 in CFL action. The Red Blacks, who slipped to 0-11, were outscored 28-7 in the second half. The Lions, who have won five in a row, improved to 6-5 and share third in the West Division with the Winnipeg Blue Bombers. The Toronto Blue Jays swept a three-game series against the visiting Seattle Mariners with a 7-0 win. The Jays, with three wins in a row, are just 1.5 games back of the third and final AL wildcard berth. And American Scotty Scheffler is the FedEx Cup champion for the second time. His victory in the Tour Championship also moves him past Tiger Woods atop the PGA Tour career earning list. Scheffler has said it's not a fair comparison because of the big money in golf today. He says Woods is the main reason prize money started going up in the first place, and he adds that Tiger never played for a $10 million purse in his peak years. From the Canadian Press, I'm Hannah Stolz.
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0: We made it to Friday, Canada. Thanks so much for sticking with us Monday through Friday. And next week, you may be surprised when you tune in to this show and you don't hear my voice because I will be on vacation. I'm taking my kids, very excited to take my kids through a road trip through Quebec. I might have talked about this before, but as we get closer to it, I'm very excited. We're going to start in Quebec City, where I'm going to show my kids where I lived, where my dad lived when we were both in law school. And then we're going to get in the car and we are going to drive towards Baie-Comeau, which is my dad's hometown, stopping in a number of places on the way there to enjoy, you know, poutine and the sights and provincial parks. We're going to go whale watching. And ultimately, we're going to get to my dad's hometown. And we're going to get there on September 4th. Now, that is an auspicious day in the Mulrooney family because on September 4th, 1984, is when my dad, the Progressive Conservative Party of Canada, won the single largest majority in the history of Canadian politics. And my dad eventually became prime minister of that government. And we were in Baie-Comeau on September 4th. And we will be staying at the same hotel that we stayed in 1984, which means there will be a Brian Mulrooney staying in the same hotel as Brian Mulrooney did on the anniversary that Brian Mulrooney became prime minister. It warms the cockles of my heart. I'm so proud. And we're going to hopefully be able to knock on the door of the house that he was raised in. And I just want them to see, get a little closer to him. And I want to be a little closer to him. So that's because history matters, right? History matters. And I want them to appreciate that they have some Canadian history in their own family. And that is where we start today's show, because the Lake Ontario controversy continues. Obviously, as we know, the Donald Trump did what Donald Trump does. And by executive order, he renamed Lake Ontario, Lake America. It's all artifice and nonsense and meaningless because Kathy Hochul, the governor of New York, said it's still Lake Ontario as far as we're concerned. So it's going to change on what Google Maps, and that's really it. And it's an executive order, which means when the next president comes in, it would be silly for them to do anything but rescind this. Assuming Donald Trump doesn't rescind it at some point. But Donald Trump did this specifically to get under our skin. This plays into what I talked about yesterday. He did this so that we would be emotional about something that we should be more rational about. And I was following this on social media yesterday, and a thought crystallized in my head. I saw some people make allusions to this, and I co-sign it. If you were a politician who had no problem with the tearing down of statues of Sir John A. and the renaming of monuments to Sir John A., then you should just sit down. If you had no problem, or if you participated in the renaming of Ryerson University to the dullest name ever for any university, Toronto Metropolitan University, you should sit down. If you participated in the renaming of Dundas Street / Young Dundas Square to Sankofa Square, you should be quiet. And there's always, anytime somebody points out the hypocrisy in these moments to the left, they will tell you why it's not the same situation. They'll say, well, it's meaningless. It doesn't mean anything to him. These things mean things to us. What happened to those in those three examples was people leveraged their political clout in a particular time, at a particular time in our history, to stack the deck and get the outcome they wanted. That's it. Exactly the same as Donald Trump. In the case of Ryerson, let's not forget in all three cases, we could go back and forth on were they guilty of crimes against First Nations? Probably. But presentism is not the lens through which you should judge anyone. The values and social mores of 2026 did not apply and did not exist back then. So let's just be generous and say that like every human being who has ever lived, the balance sheet of their life is nuanced and complicated. And what we do know is that when it came to Ryerson, the renaming was driven largely by student and faculty activism rather than broad public consultation or a referendum or talk with alumni or taxpayers or even historians who took issue with it. And the same with Dundas Street, never mind the fact that Sankofa means nothing to 99.999% of Torontonians. It was political activism run amok without consultation for the people who would be affected. And we spent millions of dollars to do it. And consequently, it's now an election issue with Brad Bradford here in the city of Toronto saying that he wants to rename it on day one Toronto Square. And I think there's a lot of buy-in for that. And then with Sir John A., what do you want me to say? Without Sir John A., there is no Canada. So there is no sovereignty to fight for against Donald Trump were it not for Sir John A. And yet those people who are taking great umbrage to Donald Trump doing the exact same thing they did to the founder of our country. He's not an angel. He's not a devil. He was a human being who did great things, and he probably did some not great things, like every leader that has ever existed anywhere. But that's not good enough for certain people, and it wasn't good enough for them. And he was called a war criminal and a genocider and all this stuff. And you can't. They renamed schools and they renamed the parkway in Ottawa, the capital of the country that he helped create because politics. And that's all this was. It was politics. And so I'll say it again. If you sat there quietly, or if you participated in the renaming of Ryerson to Toronto Metropolitan University, sit down. Your opinion is invalid here. If you had anything to do with Sankofa Square and the besmirching of the reputation of Henry Dundas, whose only crime was recognizing the math didn't math in order to abolish slavery when it first came up. And so he said, you know what? I can probably help get us there in 15 years. So, yes, slavery did continue for another 15 years. But were it not for him starting the ball rolling, he was an abolitionist. I don't know what to tell you. So if you had a problem with him and you worked your butt off to rewrite history so that we could be we could all enjoy the meaningless name Sankofa Square, you probably don't have a leg to stand on with your outrage to Donald Trump. And if you were one of these people who created an impossible bar for Sir John A. Macdonald to clear, thereby paving the way for you to erase his accomplishments and only highlight his failures, you got to shut up on Lake Ontario. You do not have the right to be outraged. He played a card. He played it well. And he got us distracted. Donald Trump got us distracted from what we should be doing, which is focusing on the deal and asking those in charge and those who we have elected to steward us through this crisis. But you on the, and it's mostly on the left, you guys, this is not the fight you should be fighting, because you have shown that you will play politics with symbols and names that matter to people. You will bypass all the checks and balances required to do that, and you will do it for your political ends. You are Donald Trump, and that's all I got to say about that. Our next guest had a riveting conversation with a former governor regarding President Trump. Wyatt Sharp joins us next. Don't go anywhere. This is the Ben Mulrooney Show from coast to coast to coast on the Chorus Radio Network and streaming all over the world on the iHeartRadio app.
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0: Hey, it's Ben Mulrooney here. 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
1: All right. Let's see. If I'm being totally honest, as we are trying to navigate this world of trying to make sense of what's going on between Canada and the United States, if I was able to say after, let's say, 2 weeks that I'd had former New Jersey Governor Chris Christie, foreign affairs, national defense, formerly Peter McKay, if I'd had a Trump on my show, and if I'd had a former Republican congressman on the show, over the course of 2 weeks, I would have said that was a great 2 weeks. Well, my next guest had them all on one show. It was chock-a-block. Please welcome back to the show our good friend from the Sharp Exchange, Wyatt Sharp. Welcome, my friend.
2: Thanks so much.
1: I mean, that was a heck of a heck of like wall-to-wall-to-wall names.
2: Thank you. Well, it's big times. We've got to have big guests.
1: Yes. Okay. So the headliner, right? Obviously, Chris yes. Christie, because he has made it his stock and trade over the past few years to be an exceptionally critical voice of Donald Trump from within the tent of the GOP. Yeah. What did you learn from him?
2: I will say one thing about Chris Christie just before I go into the interview that I respect about him is he's not like a lot of the other former MAGA adjacent people. He is still a Republican. Yeah. He has a number of conservative ideas. So when you're talking to him, yes, he's anti-Trump, but he's still a conservative. So you know that there's at yeah. least a little bit more authenticity and a little more genuineness than talking to some of the other people who fit into that category. He did have some pretty harsh rhetoric towards Donald Trump. He had said Canada's, of course, our greatest neighbor and ally. But then he said that he is a spoiled petulant child.
1: Okay. Let's listen.
2: I just want to start out. You obviously know Donald Trump very well, and the tariffs that he's been putting in place on Canada have been pretty inconsistent. He has put in place tariffs. He's taken off tariffs. He's, I think, really, in some cases, people believe that he's making some of these decisions on tariffs solely, you know, day by day based off of what he sees a particular Canadian official, you know, saying on television or whatever the case may be. What do you know about Donald Trump that perhaps can explain his rationale behind lashing out at Canada like this?
3: Well, it's two things, I'd say, Wyatt. The first thing is, if you look at Donald Trump's public career, the only political philosophy he's ever consistently believed in are tariffs.
2: Yeah.
3: If you go back to listening to Donald Trump interviews in the 80s with Oprah Winfrey, he's talking about tariffing Japan. Japan was the boogeyman at the time. And so he's always been a believer in tariffs. He thinks they're the greatest thing in the world from an economic perspective. So that's one thing. He just uses them as a tool against anybody. Now, with Canada in particular, I think he really believes that they should conduct themselves in a subservient way to the United States. He does not believe they should conduct themselves as an independent nation state, but yeah. should be subservient to us. And let's face it, Canada has been pretty great to us over time, in my view.
1: Yeah, and that makes a lot of sense, right? Mm-hmm. Because his rhetoric about Canada
2: yeah.
1: has been that we might as well be a state. We're freeloaders mm-hmm. and on certain files, he's not completely off base. I would use different language than yeah. that, but on a national defense and the defense of our sovereignty.
2: Yeah,
1: absolutely. We have relied on the kindness of our American friends to take care of that for us. That's changing under Mark Carney, but it's only changing because of the pressure that he put on us. So I concede that. So it makes sense, right? He does not respect us as a fully formed country. And therefore, this, I bet you he's probably a kind of upset that we're not at the table and we're not taking what we're lucky for him to pass with, the scraps that he's given us.
2: I will say he's probably upset, but he also, Chris Christie told me, like one of the few things he does respect is when people do stand their ground and do similar yeah. things to what he would do. And that is very much what Canada is doing right now. Of course, you do have some people who are questioning like, okay, well, what did Mark Carney and what did the government reject here? Because we don't actually fully know that right now. So I think a lot of that criticism is totally fair. The part that is unfair, I think, coming from the Americans is Donald Trump saying that Canada is just ridiculously hard to work with. The fact would disagree with that. Yeah. Canada is the only G7 country that has a trade deal with every other G7 country. Yeah. So clearly we're not that hard to work with yeah. if every other country can figure something out.
1: That's a good point. And I still have never had I've never heard an answer to the question. If we are so bad to work with, like, you're the one who set up the rules of engagement the last time yes. NAFTA was reopened and you called it the greatest deal ever signed.
2: Yeah.
1: I've never heard anyone ask him how he squares that circle, but maybe you'll be able to get Donald Trump to answer that one
2: hopefully.
1: Day. Okay. But from there you went on a Peter Mansbridge,
2: yes,
1: right?
2: Sir.
1: Okay. And what did you learn from Peter Mansbridge about this Canada-US relationship?
2: You know, the reason I wanted to talk to Peter Mansbridge just off the bat was that he obviously has covered, you know, Canadian American politics for decades. He's interviewed presidents, he's interviewed prime ministers. He has so much understanding firsthand yeah. of kind of what's happening here. So it was about the relationship and whether or not he thinks it can be restored after this trade fight. And he said it's going to take a really long time because of how alienated people feel. And also the fact that right now, even though tariffs, these could be a short-term thing if Donald Trump decides to repeal them, the long-term economic consequences of these could be pretty severe. And, you know, if Canada looks to diversify our trade, signing that EV deal with China to reduce the tariffs from 100% down to 6%, you can't really reverse diversification once you get there. And yeah. frankly, I don't think people would want to do that.
1: No, I agree. And I think the emotional hurt that people feel, that's going to last a while. And, you know, whatever comes of this, you know, once we diversify, once we do all the things that we were promised we were going to do, still yeah. not doing. But when we do make sure that we can get our natural resources to other markets, yeah, you're right. Like that we'll be looking elsewhere. But we can't, we're never going to decouple from the United States. Anybody mm-hmm. who thinks that's going to happen is living in a fantasy land. Mm-hmm. But the tone and the tenor has changed. It'll be interesting though, once what happens when the page is turned on Donald Trump
2: yes.
1: and how much Trumpism remains in the DNA of the GOP.
2: Yeah, because to Chris Christie's point, like the idea of tariffs is very much a Trump idea. It's not a Republican or conservative idea. I had Chris Sununu too on my show. He's the former governor of New yeah. Hampshire. He had a similar kind of line of argument to Chris Christie, and that is that they are, you know, free trade enthusiasts, free market economy enthusiasts, and they don't understand why the president is doing this here. And so to that end, I think that's important. I also think that to your point after Donald Trump, I think the rhetoric will be toned down, but Gavin Newsom has been making the rounds on podcasts and shows as well. And in one interview, he said he doesn't know if the tariffs would necessarily disappear
1: right.
2: under a Democratic administration, which underscores the importance of diversification.
1: Yeah, because the bell has been rung, right? Mm-hmm. Once that bell is rung, you can't unring it. And Donald Trump has been very good at feeding the Kool-Aid
2: yes.
1: to enough people within that party that there are acolytes of tariffs mm-hmm. that will be in that party for generations.
2: Yeah.
1: They're 12-year-olds who think that Donald Trump's yeah. idea on tariffs are the best thing ever. And those 12-year-olds will grow up and they will be leaders within that party. The last guest I want to talk to you about was Peter McKay, the mm-hmm. former leader of the Progressive Conservative Party and also a Minister of National Defense and Foreign Affairs. What did he say?
2: He took a pretty diplomatic approach in terms of like what he was saying, just because he recognizes that, as I think you've even pointed out before, like we don't really know what Mark Carney was fully rejecting yep. here. And so there was a lot of criticism levied for that. But he obviously thinks that the Americans, in terms of how they've been going about this trade deal, are totally forgetting what, you know, the importance is of this reciprocal deal. We're coming up on the 25th anniversary of 9/11. Canada was obviously instrumental in helping the U.S. then. And I also don't think that it's necessarily just that Canada relies on the U.S. and vice versa. It's that we're heavily integrated into yeah. each other's economies, and, you know, Americans buy some of their products that aren't necessarily the final product, but they go into different things yeah. that are made. So I think that's important as well.
1: Well, I think we all learned this week that 80% of the toilet paper
2: yeah.
1: that Americans use comes from Canada.
2: Yeah.
1: Like that's, if you want leverage on the toilet seat is probably where you want to get it. I think that's because that's universal. 80% of their toilet paper comes from Canada.
2: Yeah.
1: And you know what? This 9/11 remembrance of the fact that it's 25th anniversary, I think hopefully the Canadians will be doing the rounds on American TV to remind Donald Trump and Peter Navarro and all those guys who say that we have nothing, and all those Fox News people who've been diminishing our relationship and the sacrifices mm-hmm. that we've made in that relationship. I think it's a great time to do that, because we weren't attacked and we did not blink to yeah. then go to war to defend our ally and our values. And I thank you very much for it. Was a great show, man.
2: Thank you.
1: A great show. So if people want to watch it, it's on YouTube.
2: Yes, sir.
1: And it's the Sharp Exchange with Sharp with an E.
2: Yes, sir.
1: Sharp with an E. And you're going back to school soon.
2: Grade 12 last year.
1: God love you, man. All right. Thank you so much for being here, and come back anytime, man.
2: Thanks so much.
1: All right. Coming up, there is a new trend when it comes to parenting, and it involves AI and a throuple. We'll explain next.
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11: Well, I think each and every one of us are trying to figure out how to best incorporate AI into our personal lives, our professional lives, so that we can optimize things. It never ceases to amaze me what I can achieve by using AI as part of my workflow, and I'm slowly learning how to use it in my personal life. And parents are no different. But this next story, I think, is like this. These guys nailed it. This story of Molly and Sean Morse and what they're doing with AI and their 5-year-old daughter is a story that we need to share. And the person to share it is Amanda Hoover, the senior correspondent at Business Insider. Amanda, welcome.
12: Thanks so much for having me.
11: I mean, when I read this story of yours, I was like, yeah, of course, this is the perfect way to use AI. Why don't you tell everyone about the story?
12: Yeah, well, I'm curious which one you think is perfect because it's kind of a debate between the couple and they're using it in a few different ways.
11: The first thing to me is just so beautiful.
12: Yeah, the first thing that they're doing, they told me that at night they do something that they call collaborative storytelling, yeah, where they're kind of just like building worlds with their daughter and she's participating, and it's very nonsensical fantasy, pure childhood imagination. What they do in the morning, then they use like an AI image generator tool to have her kind of like work with the AI to visualize these scenes, yeah, because she is too young to create a photorealistic version of fairies doing, yeah, all these absurd things, or, you know, wherever the story leads them. So they kind of look at this as it's still fully like human creative,
11: yeah,
12: but then there's this AI added piece, yeah, that allows her to do something that she wouldn't be able to do if she was, you know, drawing with crayons.
11: Well, yeah, and I think that what that might do for her development and for the, sort of the communication between parents and building relationships between parents and the kids is, I think, just such a wonderful use of AI. The fact that Molly runs a startup and she uses AI for work, I mean, I think it's probably why it feels like this family's ahead of the curve. Talk to me about the debate between Molly and her husband.
12: Right. So then it leads into, you know, where's the line here? They very clearly have a line when it comes to story time. The debate that they were having, they've been having in their house, and then while I was interviewing the two of them, it came up again. Sean wants to get something called an OMI wearable. It's, you know, the kind of AI screenless wearable that listens into what's going on, can act as a digital assistant for you. And it has a feature called the Parent Whisperer. And what this does is, you know, it's listening in on your interactions with your kids. And in some ways, you know, if the kid is saying, oh, you know, I have a soccer game this weekend, then the parent doesn't necessarily have to remember that. You know, the wearable can remind them. But it can also kind of analyze interactions. And this is what Sean was interested in. You know, this is his... this is their one child.
11: Yeah.
12: He's never been a dad before. I know parents, it's not a job that comes with a lot of training besides what you experience in your own childhood, perhaps. So he is interested in this to try it out as something that could coach him, you know, after he thinks back on a difficult parenting situation, or if there's a meltdown of some type that often happens, he could kind of consult this wearable and ask, you know, did I do that right? Could I have handled it better? And Molly does not like this.
11: Yeah,
12: as an idea.
11: And look, I'm in the middle of raising three kids, not by myself, but in my opinion, you know, you learn by doing, right? And it's all trial and error. I mean, if it doesn't work, you do something different. But every parent is different. What I like, though, is my sense when reading it is he wants to try it to see if it works, and if it doesn't work, he'll abandon it. Which I like, because that's sort of a microcosm of what so many of us are doing with AI in our lives. We're trying it out. If it doesn't work, we try something else. It just feels to me like they're much like having kids. There's no real instruction manual on how to incorporate AI into your life, because everyone's life is unique.
12: Yeah, absolutely. And what I will say to finish it out, you know, as he was explaining to me his reasoning for this, by the end, Molly kind of heard him out in a new way and said, maybe they'll try it. But she still wants this distinction where this is not going to replace their moral judgment. They're not going to take advice from this thing that's never been a parent and doesn't have feeling and doesn't probably understand the nuance of, you know, their relationship with their child and their goals. And let it replace.
11: No, of course.
12: That judge.
11: Yeah. And that's what my daughter is a very creative young woman. She's been doing graphic design since she was 6. She's 13 now, and she hates the idea of AI. She says it's the death of creativity, Dad. And so we have these conversations about it, but I do believe that if you use it, if you're the boss, if it's taking initiative from you and you're not taking orders from it, then the humanity is still part of the equation. But if you're following its orders, then the humanity is peeled away. I think that's sort of how I see it.
12: Yeah. And I think that's the debate that everyone's trying to have at the workplace, in their personal lives, using AI for health recommendations and advice, which we know people are doing. Talking to people about using it in parenting, these are like, like you said, these are people that are a little bit earlier than a lot of others. A lot of these people are AI optimists and early adopters, and they really, really believe in the technology. Of all the reporting I've done about this, this is kind of where the highest skepticism was when it comes to these AI becoming, you know, in the middle of parent and child interactions or replacing some of the things that from time to time can be annoying. You know, I'm sure telling a story every night is it's difficult after a long day of work, but you know, it's people were very, very precious about a lot of the parts of parenting.
11: Do you know this wearable that he wants to wear? Do we know what it was trained on? Was it trained on every single parenting book that's ever been written?
12: I'm not sure. Obviously, when you go to consult things like ChatGPT, it's going to be trained on, possibly they trained it on parenting books, a lot of blogs, yeah. I imagine, because there's been so many parenting blogs that really like was the start of blogging in a lot of ways. And there's been so many mom influencers, mommy bloggers. There's been a lot of content on the internet about parenting. So you can imagine that there's going to be very different ideas, perhaps, that these tools.
11: There are fads and waves in parenting as well, and there are groups that'll say you got to do things this way, and then there's a whole other group that says whatever you do, don't do it that way. And so I didn't read a single parenting book, and my kids they're fine. We're figuring it out. I always say it's ironic advice that I give parents. I always say never take any advice that begins with always or never. And I appreciate the irony of what I just said, because there's no one way to do it. And my dad told me before I had kids, he's like, it's the most incredible thing in the world when you have a kid. It's a miracle. It's the most special thing you'll ever experience. It also happens millions of times a day to millions of people. It's commonplace. It's every day, and it's also a gift from God. And so you got to figure out how to throw AI into that paradox.
12: Yeah, I actually spoke to a different parent I spoke to for this story, was explaining to me that she noticed if she was querying a chatbot about parenting, it was giving a lot of answers that were, you know, in the realm of gentle parenting, because that has been a huge parenting trend and framework over the past couple of years. So that also raises the question of, if you go to chatbots and ask this, are more people going to be pushed down one path of parenting?
11: Right.
12: And maybe if you keep asking, push back and say, okay, no, I recognize that this is gentle parenting. That's not what I want to do. Or I don't agree with these aspects of gentle parenting. What other advice? Right. But how many people have the time to interrogate that chatbot while in like some type of emotional crisis with a screaming kid? Like, you really might take the first thing, because the chatbot speaks with such authority, and say, okay, like, let's try this. Yeah. And, you know, if everyone is doing this, it could really start to shift societal parenting.
11: Well, it's a really great piece, and it opens up a whole line of questioning for parenting and where we're going. And Amanda Hoover, senior correspondent at Business Insider, has written The Modern Parenting Thruple. I thank you very much, and I hope you have a great weekend.
12: Thank you. You too.
11: All right. Remember to find us on YouTube. We upload full interviews and content all the time. Coming up, we'll talk pipelines, parliament, and puffed up presidencies.
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11: Well, in order to keep up with the energy demands of a rising population, as well as the hopes of having the base load for God knows how many AI data centers that the province of Ontario is going to be going after and hoping to secure over the next weeks, months, and years, there's a massive plan afoot in the province to expand how much energy we are able to produce. But I saw a story pop up on my feed yesterday that a major part of Ontario's energy supply just got shut down. And to talk about that is the guy who broke the story as far as I'm concerned. Please welcome to the show, Harrison Faulkner. Harrison, welcome to the show.
24: Thank you for having me.
11: Yeah, I'm very, really glad to have you. I was always wanted to have you on the show. I respect you a lot. You do great work. Talk to me about what happened on Enbridge Line 5.
24: Yeah, so this story was broken by local news journalists in Wisconsin. For those that don't know, Line 5 provides Ontario and Quebec with roughly half of our oil and natural gas liquids. So this pipeline is a lifeline for Ontario and for Quebec. It was shut down on Tuesday at 10:30 after a rupture occurred on the pipeline in northern Wisconsin. If you can believe it, this happened allegedly after a parked, unoccupied semi-truck rolled into an excavation site on the pipeline. Since Tuesday at 10:30, first response crews have been trying to deal with this disaster of spilled natural gas liquids happening right now in northern Wisconsin. And since Tuesday, the pipeline has been shut off. So there's two things happening here at the same time, of course.

0: Frattini, the war of words, which could turn into materially difficult circumstances for Canadians and people on the other side of the border in a moment. But, you know, what you said there, that it was a truck that was just sitting there unoccupied. It sounds like there could have been foul play. Is that what we're hinting at here?
1: Well, it's a story like this just sets the conditions for conspiracies to run wild, right? The timing is too perfect in a way.
0: Yeah.
1: When everyone's talking about Ontario's energy security, you have this story all of a sudden show up. Now, you would think that there must be some logical explanation for how a roll-away semi-truck could possibly cause this kind of damage. Mm. But there's a third angle to this story, if you can believe it, and that is the First Nations angle. This pipeline was going through a reservation in northern Wisconsin, and the construction project that was taking place there was part of the rerouting of the pipeline away from this First Nations project. So really, I don't want to jump to conclusions. I don't want to say that there was foul play here, but one thing I will say that's remarkable about the story is that to this day, since Tuesday, no mainstream Canadian media outlet has reported on this. Yeah. And it made me consider whether or not the initial reporting was actually true.
0: Yeah.
1: But local police, local journalists have sent crews to the site and they've confirmed the story is true. So I don't really know why this is being ignored by Canadian mainstream media.
0: Well, because we're talking about how mean Donald Trump is to renaming Lake Ontario. Didn't you know? Like, we got to focus on that, Harrison. We got to focus on that. Yeah. But, you know, like the tit for tat, one of the reasons I was critical of Doug Ford, for whom I have a lot of respect and a lot of time in the war of words, is there's no depth that Donald Trump is unwilling to sink to if you're in a war of words with him. And so there's the Lake Ontario thing doesn't surprise me. But there's one thing that could happen, which I hope doesn't happen. Michigan could tell us that they don't want to take our garbage anymore. We send a lot of garbage to Michigan. Remember, a few years ago, we were sending it to the Philippines. They sent it back because they ran out of space. So that could be a very messy, stinky problem. And it would also just be a PR nightmare if all of a sudden all of our trash came back across the border. So I warn against that sort of thing. But this is huge, Harrison. You've got over 500,000 barrels of crude and natural gas liquids every single day through Line 5. This is not insignificant.
1: Yeah. It's not insignificant. And something was going to happen with Line 5 anyway, because this pipeline was supposed to last for 50 years. It passed its 50th birthday, I believe, 20 years ago. The pipeline is the subject and at the center of very serious political debate in Michigan. And Ontario is heavily reliant on this old infrastructure, this old pipeline, to supply us with our light crude. And importantly, it's natural gas liquids, not liquefied natural gas. The reason for the distinction is that this is propane and butane, yeah, the stuff that farmers rely on, and the things that go into the creation of electronics, for example. Mm. It just makes you realize just how integrated,
0: yeah,
1: Canada and the United States are, the fact that we are mutually reliant on each other. And the longer that this goes on for both countries, the pain could be significant.
0: Well, listen, we're going to start another topic now, and we'll pick it up on the other side of the break. But this is important. We are in a trade war. Our prime minister has been using the language of war, the vocabulary of war. And you would think that in a war, he would bring back the people's house and he would bring everybody back from summer recess, and we would have a fulsome debate as to what our strategy is going to be moving forward. Not only has that not happened, but our prime minister has said that instead he will be attending the State of the Union address at the European Parliament. What does that say to you?
1: It makes no logical sense. I can understand why the prime minister is going to Europe. He is speaking in front of the European Parliament. He wants a diversified trade. That was his mandate. But if you have decided to position this as a war, that Canada is under attack, and if that's the framing we're going with, fine. But then that has to be backed up with legit action. And that involves, of course, recalling Parliament. MPs want to get to work. Yeah. They want to be involved. They want

0: to provide the government with parliamentary backing for their actions they're about to take.
1: Yeah.
0: So address our parliament first, and then please go and fulfill your mandate and diversify trade. But you first have to make sure you affirm Canadian sovereignty by informing the Canadian people through Parliament first.
1: I completely agree that you can do both. You can do both, but the first step should be recalling Parliament. That shows Canadians that you're taking it seriously and that you realize that your power flows from the people. It's symbolic, but it's also practical. And there are a lot of there would be a lot more cross-party support for whatever the plan is if it could be fleshed out in the House of Commons. I think there's a lot of MPs who are chomping at the bit, hoping to hear from the Prime Minister and hear from this government as to what their strategy is so that they can determine what parts of it they can support and we can move from there. Until then, this is, and because we don't know what the deal was that he rejected, it's all happening in his mind and in the mind of a few select people. And that's too elitist for me. In a moment of national crisis where we are asking people, because you and I and people like us across the country, we're going to be bearing the brunt of the pain. Our representatives should be there so that we can understand why and how. Harrison, don't go anywhere. We're gonna take a break. And when we come back, we're going to continue with a raft of other topics because I want to pick your brain on a whole bunch of stuff, including... what else are we going to talk about? We're talking about tariffs, not recall, well, all sorts of stuff. So don't go anywhere. Much more with Harrison Faulkner when we come back right here on the Ben Mulrooney Show. And goodbye, Edmonton. We'll see you next week.

0: if you drink, there are a lot of options.
1: Hey, beer me.
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18: 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The union representing workers at General Motors says its members have voted overwhelmingly in favor of ratifying new contracts with the automaker.
19: Unifor and General Motors agreed on tentative labor contracts for more than 4,600 auto workers in Ontario, and union members voted on them over the weekend. The union says in a news release that the three-year collective agreements increase wages for full-rate production members to $50.20 per hour and skilled trade workers to $62.71 an hour during the life of the contracts. It says members in Oshawa, St. Catharines, and Woodstock voted 80.5% in favor, while members in Ingersoll voted 96.5% in support. John Kennedy, The Canadian Press.
18: Hydro One is apologizing after its outage map briefly referred to Lake Ontario as Lake America. The utility says the error is on a third-party mapping service. It says it's working with its vendor to restore the proper geographic name, as Ontario Premier Doug Ford insists the lake will remain Lake Ontario. Alberta separatists gathered outside the legislature in Edmonton, calling for independence and accusing Ottawa of ignoring the province's interest. The rally comes ahead of a fall referendum asking Albertans whether the province should stay in Canada or quit Confederation. Nepalese community organizers across the country canceled annual cultural festivals this weekend following devastated flash flooding in Nepal and China. The weekend would normally be spent enjoying the annual Tej Festival, a Hindu practice celebrating womanhood. Canadian Press reporter Lisa Laporte says organizers in Toronto, Calgary, and Brampton canceled their celebrations following the disaster.
7: The president of the Nepali Canadian Women's Society of BC says her organization canceled their event and decided to redirect $15,000 in ticket sales to humanitarian relief efforts.
18: Canada's federal government has said it will provide $5 million in urgent humanitarian aid to support Nepal. U.S. Treasury Secretary Scott Bessent is heading to talks with G20 finance ministers in North Carolina. Trade tensions, the Iran war, and high gas prices are largely expected to frame the meeting. Dolly Parton, the country music star who broke barriers and became a beloved national icon, was laid to rest over the weekend, according to her family. ABC's Hannah Batah has more.
8: The private burial taking place in Nashville, days after her death at age 80, following a brief battle with cancer. Dolly's niece, Lainey Mae Parton, sharing the news in a social media post, remembering her aunt, whom she called Granny. Lainey writing, "From the time I was little, my granny always had a way of making me feel like I was enough. She believed in me before I even knew how to believe in myself."
18: Parton was also remembered at a music festival in California this weekend, where Olivia Rodrigo and Sarah McLachlan dedicated McLachlan's hit song Angel to her. This is the Canadian Press. In sports, the Boo Birds and fans with paper bags over their heads made a second-half appearance Sunday at TD Place Stadium as the BC Lions rallied to beat the winless Ottawa Redblacks 45-24 in CFL action. The Lions, with their fifth win in a row, improved to 6-5, while the Redblacks slipped to 0-11. Max Scherzer rolled back the clock on Sunday, pitching seven superb innings of one-hit ball and 10 strikeouts as the Toronto Blue Jays completed a three-game sweep of the Seattle Mariners with a 7-0 win. The 42-year-old pitcher also passed Gaylord Perry for ninth on the all-time strikeout list. Canadians Denis Shapovalov and Leila Fernandez both won opening round singles matches on Sunday at the U.S. Open. And Scottie Scheffler not only is the FedEx Cup champion for a second time, but he now leads the PGA Tour in career earnings at just over $130 million U.S. Tiger Woods had held the mark for nearly 26 years. From the Canadian Press, I'm Hannah Stolz.

0: hello, Canada. Thank you so much for sticking around on this Friday. And I want to thank my guest, Harrison Faulkner, for sticking around through the break. Harrison, before we continue with our conversation, if people like the cut of your jib and they want to hear more from you, how can they find you?
1: Well, they can find me on YouTube and social media under my name, Harrison Faulkner. If you search it up, it should show up on your screen. You can also catch my weekly show, Ratioed, on Juno News.
0: Yeah, you got the best name in news, by the way. It's just such a strong, strong name. It's like straight out of Central Casting. Anyway, thanks. I really appreciate you and the work you do. What do you make of this? So I was listening to Ian Brody, who is formerly of the chief of staff of Stephen Harper. And he was on the Hurley Burley podcast. And near the end of the show, which I think was on Sunday, he listed his prescription of all the things that this government needs to do in these early days of this tariff war. And it was recall Parliament, put forth a pro-growth budget, lay out how much money is going to be spent in aid and to keep different industries afloat, try to build cross-party support, go out there and try to bring as much AI data center business to this country tomorrow, and cut regulation, approve every single a major project that is currently awaiting in the wings. That was Sunday. Not one of those things has been done. And by the way, there was a member of the NDP who was on that show, and he agreed, yeah, we're going to have to do something like that. Nothing like that has happened yet. What's going on?
1: Well, I don't think the inaction should surprise anyone. I think it's more of the same, right? But I think we would all agree on, at least we could all agree on a few of those points. There's going to be contention on the data centers issue. Yeah. I think actually that's an issue that's going to become front and center in the coming years ahead, which could be interesting. But on major projects, on recalling Parliament, these are slam dunk, easy points. Also, if you're playing this from the liberal perspective, which I don't often do, but if you were to think of this from their perspective, recalling Parliament and giving Mark Carney more chances to speak at the pulpit, to speak at the podium in Parliament, it creates the narrative that Canada really is under attack, which seems to obviously benefit the Liberals. So these are things they could obviously do and easily do. To their credit, they have been approving major projects. I think they could be going faster. I think most importantly, they should be building pipelines.
0: Yeah.
1: Like it's all well and good to do these other major projects and to do these ports. We need them.
0: Yeah.
1: But we need pipelines in this country. So yeah, I think some of those issues are going to be more contentious than others, but there are obviously a few of those that you've just listed out, that Ian Brody listed out, which are slam dunk, easy to do. You could get them done tomorrow.
0: Yeah, and like when he was listing them out, I was like, see, that sounds like a centrist government working on behalf of everybody. And instead, I take great issue, Harrison, with the Major Projects Office, because the creation of it is an admission of failure over the course of the 10 years under Justin Trudeau. What you're admitting is that there is a regulatory morass that exists to keep projects from ever getting off the ground. And therefore, we have to create this fast track that we, the Liberal Party and the Liberal government, controls. That, to me, is no way to build baby build.
1: No, it's not. And the money which should have been going to these projects over the past 11 years has been shipped off overseas for other issues, for other subjects completely that don't really benefit Canadians. And the more we've looked into these major projects, the more the reporting has emerged, Ben, that it says these projects are 15 years overdue, they're 20 years overdue, and you just realize, well, what has the government been doing all this time?
0: Yeah.
1: It even goes back to some of the conservative policies. I mean, pre Justin Trudeau, but this entire time we have been neglecting infrastructure that has been needed to be built. And so better late than never.
0: Yep.
1: It's kind of a shame that a president which seems to have so much contempt for Canada has been kind of responsible for kickstarting a lot of what's been going on. But I guess the outcome is far more important than how we got there, how we started this, of course.
0: Yeah.
1: But it needs to be done, and You're right. It does indicate that something was broken.
0: But, you know, if Mark Carney said that this is a crisis, he's a crisis leader. He would not have thrown his hat in the ring were this not a crisis. He likened it to Chamberlain Churchill. And if in fact this government starts behaving like walking the walk, they've been talking the talk of a war. If they start walking the walk and putting this country on a de facto war footing, like let's mobilize, let's fire up industry, let's cut red tape, let's bring labor in and First Nations and say, guys, we've got to shorten our consultation periods. We may have to ask you to take a haircut on this or that, but it's all for the greater good. And don't worry, we are going to have your back. If you could get that done, I don't know a single conservative that would not be at least partially happy with that.
1: Well, I made my own smaller list than Ian Brody did on what the prime minister should do after declaring that we were at war and declaring that we were under attack. My list was pretty simple. It was to redirect every single dollar, every single cent that we were about to send overseas to foreign aid and foreign investment, redirect every last cent back into Canada for tariff relief and for infrastructure. The other thing would be to withhold transfer payments from the federal government to provinces that refuse to drop their interprovincial trade barriers. Yeah. We're leaving billions and billions of dollars on the table every year, yeah, because provinces have different regulations for wine, everything from wine to trucking to standards, yeah, for certain jobs. It's crazy.
0: Yeah.
1: And provinces there needs to be some carrot and stick to get these provinces to finally drop the trade barriers.
0: Yeah.
1: So those were my sort of prescriptions. Pretty easy. If we're really under attack, how could we possibly justify sending another dollar in foreign aid to another country when we're the country under attack and our people need the tariff relief?
0: Yeah. Yeah.
1: So
0: yeah,
1: those are the things that I think actually would get a lot of support. And you have to also tack this on to some of the things that the government has done that I think need to be given credit for. Cutting immigration is critical. Yep. And actually doing the deportations and dropping the population. Major step.
0: Yeah.
1: And diversifying trade, yep, and signing new trade deals. Mm-hmm. These are benefits. Carney has a really great chance in front of him, an opportunity here in front of him to solidify himself for a long time if they really want to take it.
0: Harrison, we only have a couple of minutes left, but I wondered what you thought of, like, where's Pierre Poilievre in all of this? When in a war, you rally around the leader, and the leader of the opposition becomes a little bit of an afterthought, right? So a guy whose leadership is being questioned a lot, and we've got some by-elections coming up. It doesn't look very good for the conservatives. What are your thoughts?
1: Well, everyone said that Pierre Poilievre was sort of the greatest opposition leader, a man made to be the opposition leader at a time when the country needed an opposition leader. That was when Justin Trudeau was sort of entering his final stages. The country is not looking for an opposition leader right now because the prime minister is just so popular. And this has really caused Pierre Poilievre some problems, I think. And I feel bad because he really is a victim of external circumstances. Yep. I still hold on to the belief that had Donald Trump not kickstarted their 51st state rhetoric and launched the tariffs, that we would have a Pierre Poilievre prime minister.
0: Yep.
1: And so now the issue, of course, is simply holding on to his caucus and making sure that they don't oust him before he gets another kick at the can. So that's going to be a hard job.
0: Yeah.
1: And the prime minister is just really popular right now. I don't think there's a political science. I don't think there's some deep science to this. I think the reality is what we all feel right now, which is just the prime minister has a lot of leash from the Canadian public.
0: Mm-hmm.
1: He can get away with a lot, and that is not good for a conservative opposition leader.
0: Harrison Faulkner, thank you so much. I hope everybody follows you and goes to Juno News and watches your reporting, because I think you do great, great work. Come back anytime.
1: Thank you so much for having me. Really appreciate it.
0: All right. Well, such a monumental tragedy coming out of Nepal with a massive flood that seemingly came out of nowhere. What is a glacial outburst, and are we likely going to see more of these sudden floods? We're going to talk about that next.
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1: Welcome back. And near the end of the show a couple of days ago, we were taken aback by some images and videos that were all over social media of the border crossing between Nepal and China, where it looked like security footage, a locked off camera, where all of a sudden people just start running and running in one direction. And then within a moment, it's like the world consumed that entire area. A landslide, a glacial outburst, floods led to 2,400 people missing. 17,000 children need aid. We're trying to get through the rubble. It is a natural disaster, the likes of which, I've never seen anything like that. And so to talk about what exactly happened, we're joined by Dr. Kent Moore, PhD from the University of Toronto, Mississauga. Doctor, thank you for being here.
2: Thank you, Ben.
1: So, yeah, the sheer force of nature that we witnessed, because those people were running, but there was nowhere for them to go. They were not going to make it out. What exactly happened?
2: Well, so we're still not 100% clear what happened, but it appears now that there was a glacier on the side of a mountain, and the part of the mountain and the glacier collapsed, falling perhaps 4,000 feet or so into the Lende River, and that huge mass hitting the river caused essentially a flood to go, a pulse of water to move downstream. It looks like it was like, from some of the video that I've seen, it looks like it was 30 feet high. And it just, I mean, the video of it consuming that border crossing is really biblical. I mean, it's just like 1 minute it's normal. The next minute there's just, you know, water way up the side of the valley. So it really was a really, biblical flood when it came through. We're really concerned by the number of people who were trapped, but that's nothing to do, right? There was no way to escape that wall of water.
1: I mean, I'm sure everyone's hoping and praying for miracles here. And, you know, when these things happen, there's occasionally a story of somebody who survives in the rubble of an earthquake for 7 days, and we're thankful for that one small miracle. But I've got to think, with mud like this, there's nowhere to go. It consumes you. It covers you.
2: You can see it destroying bridges, and you know, just wipe to like in paper mache. Just the water. You know, water's amazingly. It's quite a dense material, and it gets moving. It can cause real, real damage.
1: And we're hearing this expression that I've never heard before: glacial outburst floods. That's the particular type of event that we witnessed here.
2: Well, so it's a bit complicated, but what happens? What happens quite often in Nepal is that as the glaciers melt, they produce lakes at the bottom of where the glacier is. And if those lakes, there's usually some sort of moraine at the end. If those moraines collapse, then the water can flood downstream quite quickly. So this is a version of a glacial outflow flood, but it was triggered not by a moraine collapsing, but just because of the ice and rock avalanche coming down into the water. There's about 2,000 lakes in Nepal that are potentially subject to these glacial outflow floods. And I witnessed one, and I was climbing in about 10 years ago. And even 10 years after the flood, the damage was just 20, 30 meters of the riverbed had just been eroded all the way. The water is so powerful. And the amount of energy, I mean, people have estimated that the rock ice avalanche that came down generated probably 1,000 tons of TNT. Wow. Was the amount of energy. So it's just because there's so much, you know, gravity is falling a great distance, just it's so massive that just the amount of energy is something which, you know, is just so much that it can cause incredible amount of damage.
1: I heard on very early on, and I don't know if this was speculation or whether it was political, but people said this was a consequence of climate change. Do we know that for sure right now, or does this stuff just happen at different times of year? I have no idea.
2: Well, Well, avalanches can happen any time of the year. What's happening in the Himalayas? The Himalayas are warming faster than the rest of the world. And currently there's permafrost on the high mountains in the Himalaya. And that permafrost does two things. It kind of obviously helps freeze the rock onto the mountainside, and also it helps freeze the glaciers onto the mountainside. So there was an earthquake, a mild earthquake just before the avalanche. So it probably triggered the avalanche, but the weakening of the soil because the permafrost is melting probably was contributed. If you recall in 2014 and 2015, there were avalanches that closed Mount Everest. And again, something very similar where in 2014, it was essentially a hanging glacier, one of these glaciers that essentially is frozen to a steep rock side that collapsed, probably because, again, warming had weakened the bond there. And then in 2015, there was an avalanche that triggered, there was an earthquake that triggered avalanches that came down and devastated base camp. So these things are, the region is warming. And climate change probably played a role.
1: Sorry, Doctor, I just want to drill down on that. Is it warm? Are the Himalayas warming more because of the rapid and constant development, industrialization, massive increase in carbon footprint of China?
2: That's a really good question. So it turns out carbon dioxide is pretty well mixed in the atmosphere. So it doesn't matter where it was produced within Within a few days, it's just well mixed.
1: Gotcha.
2: We're not really sure why it's warming faster, frankly. One of the thoughts is that because it's so high, it's sort of sticking up quite high into the troposphere. I mean, it's 4,000, 5,000 meters high at the Tibetan Plateau, and that's allowing it to heat more rapidly. But we really don't know why. We just know that it is warming more rapidly, but it's not a local effect.
1: Yeah,
2: it's just a global effect. Just like the Arctic is warming faster too. There we probably know why, but in the Himalaya, we don't know why, but it is warming faster than the rest of the world.
1: Well, we heard that they had to stop the rescue operations because of this shift of water and earth and mud. There was a newly formed lake was created, and there was a fear that the barrier of the lake could unleash another flood. And so this is literally the topography and the geography has been changed overnight.
2: So what's happened is that some of the rock mud sort of produced a dam. Mm-hmm. I think there's two of these dams, and the water is still flowing down. So the concern is that these dams will, when the water rises up above the level of the it's not a real dam, but essentially that debris which is clogging the river, then you'll get another burst of water downstream, and that water will erode. Again, because water is such a powerful agent, it'll erode the dam, and so you got a huge pulse of water, which would be more like a glacial outflow flood actually than what happened originally. And so this is a big concern. These things may drain kind of slowly, but they could drain catastrophically. And if they do, there'd be another pulse of water going down river, which would be quite large, and it would move quite quickly. Yeah. And that's where the concern there.
1: Dr. Kent Moore of the University of Toronto, Mississauga, thank you so much for walking us through and making sense of the images that we saw. Our hearts obviously go out to everyone who's missing. We really are hoping for a miracle. We hope that the rescue crews are able to do their work and save as many people as they can. But in the meantime, I wish you a very good weekend, sir. Thank you.
2: Thank you. Thank you. Bye now.
1: All right. A lot of debate regarding the best strategy when it comes to responding to Trump's tariffs. Do we retaliate or will that make things worse? We're going to examine that next. Don't go anywhere. This is the Ben Mulrooney Show from coast to coast to coast on the Chorus Radio Network and streaming all around the world on the iHeartRadio app.
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1: To tariff or not to tariff? That is the question as we try to figure out what we're doing. Does it make sense to tax our own citizens by applying tariffs to products coming into Canada from the United States or not? Fortunately, I did not run in the last election, so I don't have to make that decision. But that doesn't mean we can't talk about them, and let's do that in a way that's productive for all of us. So let's bring in a big brain and David Knight Legg. He's a policy expert in energy and technology and former advisor to Alberta Premier Jason Kenney. David, welcome back to the show.
2: Hey, Ben. Great to be here.
1: So what's your position on tariffs? If you were talking to Mark Carney right now.
2: Look, I think the number one thing is to get to a deal quickly. Yeah. I don't think that any deal negotiation pivots off of understanding your relative strengths and weaknesses. And it doesn't appear that we're in a better position now than we were back in October of last year. And so I think the honest accounting of what's going to work for Canada has to run through a basic screen of, you know, where are our strengths and weaknesses? What are we really fighting for at this point? And it doesn't appear to me that much has changed since October. So I think the number one thing is to get away from the retribution strategy and get on to building the architecture we need nationally. I just posted something on why I think we should have a national energy reserve strategy. For instance, I think we should have a pipeline that goes to China to replace the Venezuelan crude that they lost early in the year from the Americans. You know, I think there's a lot we can do to build the country and to build our relative competitive strengths and economic strengths, but U.S. retribution doesn't work. There's virtually nothing we can do right now that won't hurt Canadians far more than it hurts Americans.
1: I've got I did a story a couple of days ago where I learned that 70 to 75% of the world market for maple syrup comes from Quebec. And they realized very early that depending on the weather, you could have you're going to have wild fluctuations from year to year in terms of the production of maple syrup. So in good years, they hold some back in a reserve. And then when they have a bad production, they release that reserve so that they can keep the market flowing and the prices remain fairly stable. If the maple syrup producers in Quebec understood that and got their act together, how come we don't have a strategic reserve of oil and jet fuel and the like in Canada? Apparently, we're the only G7 nation not to have one.
2: We are. We're it. And you know what's interesting about that, Ben, is I've got a lot of people in Alberta that are saying, you know, this is a ridiculous idea. We've already got a national reserve. It's called the oil sands. But the point that I've made to that crowd is we don't have a reserve right next to our industrial heartland in Sarnia, where we've got them, you know, like everything in Canada, we're the luckiest country. We already have this huge geological formation of salt caverns that can hold 40 million barrels of this stuff, which would be, you know, 3 or 4 months of the energy requirements for our industrial heartland. But it's more importantly, that gives us resilience, but it also means that the companies that need to produce the innovations in advanced materials and things that pivot off of our petrochemicals can do that with knowing that they're buffered and secured. But also, instead of buying energy from Saudi Arabia, we start to create energy supply from Alberta straight into Ontario and Quebec and think about ourselves as a sovereign country. So yeah, there's a lot we can do. There's probably 10 or 15 major sort of the architecture of a prosperous country that we've gotten away with not having to build because we've been so reliant on the U.S. Yeah. And although I disagree with the current strategy, one of the benefits of what's happening right now is that we're starting to align as a country. It wasn't on my bingo card that you'd see a Liberal prime minister talking about Canada as an energy superpower and emphasizing the need to build coastal access to global markets for energy infrastructure.
1: Yeah, but David, we've had over a year of the talk, and now it's time for us to experience the walk. And I think right now there's going to be a confluence of policy, perception, and politics, right? So I don't know how you feel about this, but it seems to me as we are trying to get the best deal possible out of out of Washington, they have to know that we are serious about diversifying our trade and making sure that we have more partners than just America to sell our natural resources to. And which is why I think it makes strategic sense to start building east-west pipelines today. When those shovels go in the ground, that's the clock has started. And Donald Trump knows that he's going to have to come back and play ball with us, because the longer he takes, or the harder ball he plays, the less likely that we are going to, the more likely it is that we turn those things up to full capacity.
2: Yeah, look, the Americans understand economic nationalism. I mean, this is the point that both Greer and Lutnick have made expressly in response to the kind of he said, she said quality to Team Canada walking away. The point they've made is, look, we don't mind if you want to have language rules and more sovereign Quebec. We're not fussed if you want to build energy infrastructure. I had conversations with guys in the State Department and actually with our ambassador down there before I wrote the op-ed on why we should build an additional 550-barrel pipeline in order to supply China with the heavy crude that they lost out of Venezuela. The Americans don't mind if we do an energy deal with China. In fact, they like the idea that Canada begins to provide enough energy into the Chinese grid that becomes a soft power point of leverage for us with the Chinese, and that helps the American security relationship with the Chinese as well. I think I think we've just been so complacent for so long because it's been so easy.
1: Yeah.
2: You know, you look at these maps of how close we live to the United States, how easy it's been to just send everything south. The pressure that we're feeling right now under this president, he's only going to be president for a couple more years. I think we're feeling it more acutely than other countries who have largely just gone on and gotten the deals done. You know, the UK's done, Japan's done, Indonesia's done, Malaysia's done, Mexico's almost done. And we're the ones that keep being very melodramatic about, feeling that he's deeply unfair. I think the rest of the world seems to have gotten the fact that Trump will troll people and he'll play hardball, but they're getting these deals sealed. So I think the retreat, my sense right now, even you just saw this with the seafood, I don't think we're that serious about retributive dollar for dollar tariffs. I think that was the talking point that's gone away quite quickly. I'm betting now that we're going to be back at the table sooner than later.
1: Yeah, I don't have a lot of time left, so I'm going to ask you to answer this next question in about a minute. But we were talking earlier about this accident on the Enbridge Line 5 pipeline between Wisconsin and Ontario, which supplies Ontario with so much of its crude and natural gas. How significant of a stoppage is this?
2: Look, I think I think there's obviously a lot of detail in that stuff that we don't know everything about, but I don't think it's going to be a big deal. But I think what it does do is it does tell you we shouldn't be this reliant as a nation on that line. We should get Energy East Northern Shield built as soon as possible and have more sovereign control over the way that Ontario and Quebec get their energy.
1: Yeah. Well, listen, I really want to thank you. Every time I've asked you to come on here and help lay out what's going on in terms of energy, you've always obliged, and I want you to know I appreciate it. David Knight-Legg, thank you very much for being here. The op-ed is Building a National Strategic Energy Reserve. It's in the Financial Post, I believe, correct?
2: That's correct.
1: All right. Thank you, Ben. Thank you. Have a great weekend.
2: You too.
1: All right. We are going to take a break. And when we come back, this is the conversation that I've wanted to bring you with Ian Brody. He's of the University of Calgary, and he laid out there chapter and verse what this government needs to do in not just in the coming weeks and months, but in the coming days to get this country moving and prepared to get the best possible deal out of Donald Trump. I haven't seen that anyone's listened to the Hurley Burley podcast yet, because if they did, they would be doing exactly what he says. Ian Brody is going to join us next right here on the Ben Mulrooney Show. Don't go anywhere.
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1: Well, David Hurley is a Canadian political consultant. He's worked for the Liberal Party of Canada his whole life, practically. I think he was the campaign co-chair for a few years. I think he worked on the Ontario leadership. He worked for Kathleen Wynne at one point. But now he's probably best known to this generation as the host of his own podcast called The Hurley Burley. And the episode this weekend was tremendous because it brought together a member of a conservative voice, an NDP voice, and a liberal voice to talk about this trade war and these tariffs. And on the conservative side was our next guest, Ian Brody of the University of Calgary. This is a long professor in the Department of Political Science and a fellow of the Center of Military Security and Strategic Studies, senior advisor, New West Public Affairs, and also formerly of the office of Stephen Harper. And Ian, welcome back to the show.
2: Ben, good to talk to you.
1: It was just such a fascinating listen to have three very strong, divergent political views coming together to talk about this really important moment in Canadian history and what to do next. And it was at the end of the show where you laid out what you said was your prescription for what we as a nation need to do, what Mark Carney needs to do now. I wondered if you might be able to sum it up for us right here, because it was a heck of a case. I got goosebumps while I was walking to work listening to it, because like, if he did this, I mean, I don't know a conservative that wouldn't line up behind Mark Carney.
2: Right. Look, I mean, there's nothing we can do about what goes on in Washington, and there's nothing we can do about what goes on with Trump. Whatever he's going to want to do is what he's going to want to do. So the question is, what do we do in response? And I think the case I set up was there's a couple of dozen projects waiting at this major projects office in Ottawa for the prime minister to approve them. That's how that process works. There's no magic mechanism in the major projects office. The question is, does the prime minister want them to go ahead? Frankly, he should have approved them all on Monday.
1: Yep.
2: The conservatives say there's another 500 projects or so waiting for federal permits of this, that, or the other thing. That would have been business for Tuesday. You know, get the lawyers, get the pen, get the permits out, get them out on Tuesday. And then I would have had Parliament back on Wednesday for a big budget with tax reform, capital gains rates coming down, full costing for capital investments, whatever you needed to do to encourage businesses to invest their resources in Canada. And then you get every company that's got a project in the United States that's being held up by some state governor or some federal regulation or whatever. We've got a list of these things. You get the prime ministers, ministers calling all of them and saying, what do we need to do to get you to move here this week? Not a 2-year permitting process, not a 10-year permitting process.

0: Don't you think it, you know, you've worked for a prime minister. Part of the job is to project velocity, right? You want people to you want Canada to feel that you're doing things. And one of the ways to do that is all the things you just said. Doing those things out in public projects the image of a government that is busy building the country at lightning speed. And I haven't right. seen that. What does that say to you?
1: Well, I think there's a small group of people around Mr. Carney who are making the key decisions here. There's a big government, but it's not clear to me that there's much being harnessed outside of four or five people around Mr. Carney. Instead, he's going back to his comfort zone. So he's flying to Europe to speak to the European Parliament or EU, another speech to another gathering of European leaders. Nothing wrong with that. But that's like, this is more of the same thing we've had over the past years. We've got lots of time to get this thing under control. We have to be patient. The Europeans will move eventually. I gather they're hoping that the Europeans will make some statement about favoring our side of these negotiations. You know, that will make us feel good, Ben. I get that. Everybody likes to be loved. That will have precisely zero impact in the United States. It will have precisely zero impact on the Canadian economy.
0: Look, I didn't go crazy when the prime minister went on vacation to Italy before these talks because, with technology today, of course, he's going to stay on top of things. But the image wasn't a good one. And the fact that he is prioritizing sitting in the European Parliament before calling back the People's House, the House of Commons in Canada, to give us an account of where we are and where we need to go and how we're going to get there. It symbolically, it doesn't look good. Now, I appreciate he's got the wind in his sails and the people in the minds of a great many Canadians. He can do no wrong. But to me, this is wrong.
1: He's acting like he's got all the time in the world. It does not.
0: Yeah.
1: The thing that moves fastest in government is time. Every day is a precious day, and every day that you spend doing something other than moving your ball down the field, you're wasting the time here. So he set a target for our response tariffs September the 8th. Maybe he thinks if he drags that out, people get a little bit of their the bile out of their system and so forth. Maybe that means there'll be some negotiations over the course of the Labor Day long weekend, possibly. But in the meantime, good economic news today from economic growth. Compound that by laying the groundwork for growth for the next 5 years.
0: Yeah.
1: By moving some of these big pieces. Look, Ben, we know what they are. They've been floating around the Canadian economy for years. We had 10 years of shrinking economy per capita, no growth, no investment. 3% growth over the course of 3 months is not enough to make up for the hole that we dug ourselves in over the course of the last 12 years.
0: Yeah, it's shocking that it just feels like because there's performance to it, right? Like there is politics has an element of performance to it, and the performance I'm seeing is yes, he's a steady hand, he doesn't get riled up, but we need to see the country moving, and he's the only one who can put his foot on the gas to get it done.
1: You're not the one, and I'm not the one, who said on Saturday that the country is now at war.
0: Yeah.
1: You're not the one, and I'm not the one who said the country was attacked. But the country's been attacked, and if the country's been at war, and look, we didn't ask for any of this, right? We didn't go out courting a trade war with the United States. That was somebody else's decision.
0: Yeah.
1: Nonetheless, we're in the middle of it now. Time is of the essence. The end of the summer is coming. We've had a year and a half since Mr. Carney became prime minister, and nothing is getting built. It's time, I think, to admit that a year and a half ago, legislation he passed, we're going to tear down interprovincial trade barriers. We're still working on that. And this major project, obviously, everything's going to move at speed we haven't seen in generations. It hasn't happened.
0: Yeah.
1: We've got to move up the pace of action now. Otherwise, the Americans are going to run ahead of us, and that means running us over.
0: And for those of us who very much want these things to happen at lightning speed, there has always been in Canada what slows things down, and this is not a judgment on the value of them, is consultations with stakeholders, right? Either First Nations and labor, and that was something you touched upon on the Hurly Burly. How hard would it be to get those stakeholders on side to forego the classic back and forth and get them on side to say, well, these are the things we have to do. If you want there to be money for you, you got to let us make the money first.

0: How does that happen?
1: Look, I think everybody understands that the country's in a bit of an economic mess. And anybody who's lived through the last 10 years of inflation and no growth gets that. That's union leaders, that's indigenous leaders. Everybody gets the same thing. If you're going to get a bigger piece of the pie has got to grow as well. The issue here is now, can we get some insistence that this, you know, we need some of these deals to come together between now and September the 8th and to turn to the courts and say, look, guys, we're going to come to some agreements here. You can't let some disaffected group tie this up for the next 3 years in court.
0: Yeah.
1: It's an emergency. I don't think the courts are going to say no to the prime minister if he says that sort of thing. And then that lays the groundwork for getting some construction done.
0: Ian Brody, I was so glad that you agreed to come on because I really want to close the loop on what I thought was a really fabulous conversation that you had with you and your colleagues on that podcast. Thanks so much for coming on.
1: Thanks, Ben.
0: All right. Just a reminder, if you want more BMS, we put out a podcast every day. 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
15: National Newsroom of the Canadian Press, I'm Hannah Stoles. Voting gets underway today in by-elections in three federal ridings, including what could be a close race in rural Quebec. Richard Martel won a tight three-way race in 2025, beating the Liberal and the Bloc Québécois candidates by about 1,500 votes. Elections are also being held today in the Toronto riding of Beaches East York and in North Vancouver Capilano. Unionized workers at General Motors have overwhelmingly voted to ratify new three-year contracts with the automakers. The deal raises top production wages to a little more than $50 an hour and skilled trades wages to $62 an hour with 3% annual increases. The union says GM is committing more than $1 billion to Canadian plants. Premier Daniel Smith avoided the topic of provincial separation at an anniversary celebration of becoming a Canadian province. Smith marked the anniversary in a short speech at a celebration in Calgary's Heritage Park, saying Canada recognizes the province's importance.
16: We are Canada's economic engine. More than ever, Canadians understand what Alberta brings to the country. The world needs what Alberta has to offer. Our energy, our resources, our skills, and our expertise are in high demand. They are helping Canada's economy.
15: Alberta officially became a Canadian province on September 1st, 1905, with weekend celebrations ahead of the province's birthday on Tuesday. It's a race against time to locate the 3,000 people still unaccounted for following the rushing floodwaters along the Nepal-Tibet border. ABC's Lionel Moyes reports.
17: Rescue crews deal with monsoon downpours and dangerous terrain, trying to locate survivors in Nepal and Tibet. Entire villages have been destroyed, with homes and villages buried under mud. Rescue teams are using bulldozers to comb through the rubble. The Red Cross estimates more than 90,000 people have been impacted by this disaster. Lionel Moyes, ABC News, New York.
15: The United Arab Emirates says its Air Force intercepted an Iranian drone over its territorial waters today. The incident came after U.S. forces on Sunday struck Iranian rocket launchers on an island, breaking a lull in fighting in the war that's lasted more than 6 months. There are no reports of damage. And the trial of the man accused of being involved in the murder of iconic rapper Tupac Shakur in Las Vegas in 1996 will head to the jury today for deliberations. ABC's Alex Stone is at the courthouse in Las Vegas.
18: Today, jurors will hear closing arguments here and then will begin deciding if the only man ever charged in the 1996 murder of Tupac Shakur should be convicted or is not guilty. The trial was expected to last a month or longer, but testimony took less than 2 weeks. Prosecutors say jurors should convict Duane Davis based on years of claiming to police in a book and interviews that he was involved in Shakur's murder. But his defense team says he was lying to sell books, and without firm physical evidence, a jury must find him not guilty. Alex Stone, ABC News, at the Clark County Courthouse in Las Vegas.
15: This is the Canadian Press. In sports, the visiting BC Lions recovered from a slow start to defeat the winless Ottawa Red Blacks 45-24 in CFL action. The Red Blacks, who slipped to 0-11, were outscored 28-7 in the second half. The Lions, who have won five in a row, improved to 6-5 and share third in the West Division with the Winnipeg Blue Bombers. The Toronto Blue Jays swept a three-game series against the visiting Seattle Mariners with a 7-0 win. The Jays, with three wins in a row, are just 1.5 games back of the third and final AL wildcard berth. And American Scotty Scheffler is the FedEx Cup champion for the second time. His victory in the Tour Championship also moves him past Tiger Woods atop the PGA Tour career earning list. Scheffler has said it's not a fair comparison because of the big money in golf today. He says Woods is the main reason prize money started going up in the first place, and he adds that Tiger never played for a $10 million purse in his peak years. From the Canadian Press, I'm Hannah Stoles.
19: Good morning, it's Greg Brady from Toronto Today. The show starts at 5:30, but in this half hour, we want to showcase some great interviews and guests that you may have missed. So we will start here.
20: So we're still waiting, and this 50% tariff on an awful lot of goods, including Canadian-made vehicles, is pending. It may not be till the end of the calendar year. Donald Trump's got midterm elections. You will notice also Mark Carney, and I don't have a problem with this, decided we won't talk tariffs until the day after Labor Day, when three, kind of critical to keep a majority government, by-elections will happen. But it's a big threat to our automotive ecosystem, and it definitely dismantles. I don't know about the argument about the cross-border supply chain, but it changes. And what would it do practically? Let me give you an example. Let's say you make they make a Toyota in Cambridge, a Lexus RX350, pretty nice car that some of you can afford and some of you can't. And 80% of those Lexuses are built in Cambridge. They go directly to the United States. A 50% tariff takes that. Let's say it's base price of $52,000. Well, now the U.S. sticker price is $78,000. And I know what you're thinking. A car company isn't going to just tack on a full 50% increase onto the sticker price. They'll kill consumer demand. But maybe they won't order the car because they can't find some middle ground here. That's the problem right now. We don't know how that corporate strategy is going to go, and we don't know. We assume the buyer will absorb much of the cost because that's just how it has to go. None of this is good. None of it. Brian Kingston's the president and CEO of the Canadian Vehicle Manufacturers Association and joins us now on Toronto Today. It's nice to have you back on, but I hate we're still here, Brian. I hate we're still talking about this long, long after we hoped there'd be cost certainty for the auto industry.
21: Well, yeah. I mean, I was hoping that as of a couple of weeks ago, we were getting to a point where we'd have a negotiation conclude and we'd start to see some certainty in the sector. And of course, now we're dealing with more and more escalation. But that said, this 50% threat, it is simply a threat. It's a negotiation tactic. That is such a high tariff. And it would not just be on finished vehicles. It would be on parts. That would be so damaging for the industry on the U.S. side. It's really not something I could see the Americans going ahead with, just given how integrated we are and those parts and components moving across the border numerous times. It would impact U.S. production. So I see that as really another pressure tactic to get back to the table, not a realistic threat.
20: Ironically, I was down in Ohio and actually caught some talk radio about this last Friday when we were over Thursday, Friday night visiting relatives of mine. And they were like, can both sides handle it if the tariff stuck at 15%? Of course, we wish there were no tariffs on any of the cars going back and forth for such an integrated industry like you and I have talked about several times. Could the industry absorb 15%? Would we put pen to paper and go, well, it's what everybody else is getting across the world. We'll settle for this.
21: Yeah, if you end up having a permanent tariff at 15 or 20 or take your level, what happens is it becomes more and more baked in. It becomes obvious that this isn't going to change. Companies can absorb the costs for a time, but eventually it has to be passed on through the supply chain and ultimately to the consumer. And so that's why you're seeing vehicle prices increasing in the United States in particular, because the cost structure there is so high. For Canada, you have a permanent 15% tariff rate, it does make us less competitive. It makes it harder to attract investment. Is it the end of the industry? No, of course not. But it makes it really difficult if we want to grow this sector, which is so important to Ontario and, of course, the larger Canadian economy.
20: When Trump says we don't need cars from Canada, do you think, forget whether he's absolutely accurate on that, he's not, but do you think he's implying cars and parts or just ready-made, foundation up, completely ready to drive on the road Canadian cars? Is he saying we want to make them here, we don't want to import, absolutely ready to drive cars?
21: I think he's focusing really on finished vehicles, not so much parts. I mean, they threatened to tariff parts at the very start of the Trump administration, mm-hmm. and of course, backed off on that threat once they realized the gravity of such a decision. But I ultimately don't believe that. You know, if you look at what Ambassador Greer said a couple of days ago when he was speaking about why these discussions broke down, he went back to this point that the U.S. just wants to reindustrialize. It's not about getting rid of the Canadian auto industry. They're trying to reindustrialize their manufacturing sector. Well, so are we. And we can actually do that together because, of course, the U.S. can't reindustrialize if it doesn't have access to its biggest export market, which is Canada. So I still see a mutually beneficial landing zone. We just got to break through all the noise here and get back to the table.
20: With the uncertainty, I mentioned these tariffs don't exist right now, and maybe, you know, fingers crossed, they just never do. But obviously, dealers, companies, like families, they have to plan in the short term for what's expected. Obviously, there's huge plans and budgets for the whole 2027 series of cars for every company right now. How do these threats, these potential threats, increase the risk of those plans getting blown up?
21: Well, it just makes it so hard to plan, particularly you think about an automotive company, right, that deploys billions of dollars every year in capital spending. How do you make decisions for long-term investment when you have no idea what the trade rules will be? And we're just talking now about the Canada-US situation, mm-hmm. but we also have this pending Canada-United States-Mexico agreement discussions that are going to be kicking off more aggressively in the fall, and that will dictate the terms of trade across North America. That's why this is so self-defeating. We're trying to strengthen this industry across North America, and companies are caught up in this constant war that makes it very difficult to plan. Meanwhile, if you're building cars in Japan or Korea, Europe, anywhere else around the world, in China, you're just laughing at all of this because you've got certainty. You don't have these increasing costs that you're seeing in North America, and you can get your vehicles into the U.S. market and pay that 15% tariff and you're done. So it's a very self-defeating set of policies underway here, and the longer it goes on, the more damage it does.
20: Brian Kingston's kind of to join us, President and CEO of the Canadian Vehicle Manufacturers Association. What's reasonable expectations for if all of this gets worked out and we all calm down and breathe it out and count to 10 and we get a deal, what's reasonable expectations for our industry? I pointed out on Tuesday in an X post, look, we used to be the fourth largest auto producer in the world. It's possible. It's very possible those days are gone and we'll never make 3 million cars again. That's where we were in 2000. We've had some droppage and that's changed. What's a reasonable expectation for an industry that you would document? Well, this is going okay and it's thriving and we can try to increase it incrementally.
21: Yeah, I think rather than looking at the production metric, which don't get me wrong, it's important. Obviously, yeah. It's great to go back to building 3 million cars a year. But to me, what I really look at is how important is automotive as a proportion of our overall exports? And finished vehicles have typically been Canada's second largest export after oil and gas. That is a huge value to the Canadian economy. So while we might not see ourselves going up to 3 million units, we're seeing companies invest in higher margin vehicles being built in this country. So think about, you know, Ford is investing in Oakville to build these Super Duty trucks. These are they're more valuable vehicles being built in this country. And I think that's the type of investment that we want here. And that will continue to drive our export numbers. So I would watch that as opposed to the metric of just how many cars are being built. And I also think longer term, there is an opportunity in this whole critical mineral supply chain and battery. I know EV has taken a real hit over the past few years. We're not seeing the demand, but long term, there's a big opportunity there, and Canada's well positioned. So I'm still bullish on the auto industry. We just got to get through these next few years.
20: Seriously. Yeah, that's where it's at. I think we all had such high hopes a week ago on Friday morning, and it's been a really hard week on a number of levels. Brian, I'll leave it there. Have a good weekend, and thanks for giving us your context on this.
21: You too. Thanks a lot.
20: There's Brian Kingston, the president and CEO of the Canadian Vehicle Manufacturers Association. I mean, there's an ecosystem. There's just no way around it. And we have to sell. Ask a dealer, ask a maker, ask somebody at an auto plant. We have to have Americans buy our cars. They buy a lot less than they used to. We can't have that number go to zero. It's gone from 55% in 2016 to under 25% now. And so we can't bring the bacon home. We cannot do it. With assembling cars that Americans won't buy, and tariffs would prevent a lot of those sales.
19: 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We've got more coming up next.
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19: Welcome back. Some bonus Toronto Today with Greg Brady for your very early morning. Let's get back into it. I think we agree after Labor Day, and we're not there yet, and it's a week from next Monday, everything will go into high gear regarding the players in every municipal election, let alone Toronto's. But things really will shift into motion. There's going to be debates. And if there was ever a debate about whether the former immigration minister in the Harper government, Chris Alexander, was staying in, well, he did. And he's starting to poll in the low. I saw a new one yesterday from Palace. He was around 8 or 9%. Olivia Chow at 50. Brad Bradford in that 39 to 41 range. I think Bradford, the highest he's been, is 42. But I think we'd agree it's a contest. And the great debate will be, what does the Alexander factor do? I think that's the most discussed thing after so many potential candidates, starting with former mayor, three-time winner of the election, John Tory, decided not to get in. Neither did Michael Ford, the premier's nephew. Neither did Rob Phillips. Neither did Anthony Fury. So some of the people that could have chunked away at Bradford and made this less a mono competition got out. But Chris Alexander, to the surprise of an awful lot of people, got in. Let's talk to somebody who won the election for mayor twice and was mayor, of course, from 2003 until 2010. He is David Miller. It's great to have you back on the show, and I appreciate the time, as always.
30: Good morning, Mr. Brady, and thanks for having me on.
19: Of course. Now, you kind of, I don't know how you'd recall, but the way I look at it, you were very much in more than a one-on-one contest with John Tory in 2003 when you first became mayor. Barbara Hall got 9.2% of the vote. That sort of is shaping as to where Alexander is. But when you ran again in 2006, almost definitively, I think we'd argue, Jane Pitfield was your main competition. And I don't know whether you'll say it. You really didn't have to sweat anybody else. Nobody else got more than 8,100 votes. And you guys combined got about 89% of the votes. Is there any difference when there's that potential vote splitter in the campaign and when there isn't?
30: Well, I mean, every election has its own dynamic. So, you know, the first one was about who do you trust with the future of Toronto, because it was clearly going to be a new mayor. The second one for me, the question was, you know, four more years, do you like what David Miller's done? And the answer was overwhelmingly yes. And I think this election's a little bit like that. Mm. You know, Olivia's only had a couple of years. And to her credit, she did a pretty amazing job with Premier Ford, because when she came in, the city was nearly broke. And she's really addressed that issue. So I think the question is, do you want four more years? Do you give her a chance now to implement her agenda after she's made a huge effort to fix the city's fiscal problems? And, you know, different candidates can have different answers to that. So is it to her advantage with more candidates running, perhaps? But I think she's really the question. Do we want more of what she offers? Do we trust her leadership? Or is it time for a change?
20: You know the players involved pretty decently. Were you surprised when Alexander put his name forward and jumped in like that? Did that make sense? I know he's lived here. I know he has. He was obviously my MP out in Ajax between 11 and 15. And even when I ran last year, I got to know him pretty well. If he was running for council, I'd be like, okay, that may make some sense. He's living in Toronto now. This one was very out of left field for an awful lot of people from all the ideologies, basically.
30: Yeah, I mean, I was surprised. Obviously, he's, you know, got a background in diplomacy, which doesn't hurt at the moment, given the big issue is, you know, not just in Toronto, it's south of the border. But I was surprised. On the other hand, you know, I met Brad Bradford, four or five years ago when he was in favor of bike lanes, in favor of the city taking leadership positions on the environment. A completely different person. So, who knows what he's going to stand for next year, given what he stood for before.
20: Well, I like when a person changes their mind. You've been headed out for a night and all of a sudden Mrs. Miller comes to the door and you're wearing the same thing and she's wearing something different. Is it you that's changing the color of your tie and Mrs. Miller's waiting at the door going, what are you doing? You were fine before. Anyway.
30: You know what? My clothing choices are written in pencil, but your policies shouldn't be.
20: Okay. Oh, we don't adapt with the times from once in a while. I see how that works. Let me ask you about Trump, and obviously the huge news this week. I probably, had I contacted you Monday and said, is that helpful that Doug Ford is talking about like butt kissings and bring it on and talking like a WWE wrestler? I don't know. Some of the base likes it. I think you got to be more statesmanlike. But here we are. And I wonder what I worry every politician is jumping in on this, including the mayor and including Councillor Bradford. And they think there's a turbocharged. The more you talk about Trump and what a threat he is, now we're going to stand up against him. The polls seem to like everybody doing that. How do you see it?
30: I don't think a candidate for mayor is not the mayor should be weighing in, and I wish Mr. Bradford would be quiet on this issue. I would approach it differently than the premier. I'm not sure his style is productive, but there's definitely a place for the province and the city to take leadership. You know, when I was in office, Mayor Richard Daley and I co-founded the Great Lakes and St. Lawrence Cities, which is an organization of cities and towns all throughout the Great Lakes. And that organization, people haven't seen it a lot in Canada, but that organization is doing huge work to try to push the U.S. government to back off on its tariff threats with mm-hmm. Canada. And the mayor has a real role there. So I think good for her for showing that statesmanlike leadership. Good for her for going on CNN. Because the way we're going to win this trade war is not just being strong for Canada. It's having people in the U.S. speak up about how wrong it is, particularly in the Great Lakes states like Michigan.
20: But we had the mayor go on and the premier said, hey, I can't wait to see how they react when we turn their energy off. And Kate Baldwin, who's great on CNN, asked Mayor Chow that. Do you agree with that? And she said, well, yeah, whatever it takes. I'm not that's not very diplomatic either. And she doesn't exactly have the lever or the reach to turn to. And it's not, as you know, it's not as simple as turning the switch off. I didn't think that was very diplomatic.
30: Well, I on the whole, what she said was important, but it's not just that appearance. It's the ongoing work of mayor to mayor. We've built friends. And if you look at the reaction to this ludicrous renaming of Lake Ontario, the governors all across the Great Lakes states have spoken up And part of that is the influence that the Great Lakes and St. Lawrence initiatives built up over the years. And that's a place mayors can show leadership. So there is a real role. And I'm glad to see Mayor Chow being active and using that kind of influence, because that in the end is what's going to force the U.S. administration to change.
20: I only got a couple minutes left, but I did. It's our first chance to chat on the air. I've left you alone for most of the summer, responsibly so. But the World Cup came and went from Canada. You spent a lot of time in Toronto, a lot of time in Vancouver as well. So I just wanted you to sort of assess how you thought it went, what our responsibilities are, to let people know if they don't know. You're one of the people that brought an MLS team here, helped get BMO Field built along with MLSE, and you still go to a lot of the matches, so do I. But there's a lot of tax dollars involved, and the way it's looking as well, the FIFA president, I'm not sure anybody that was posing, and it's inevitable, the prime minister's got to take a photo with the FIFA president. I'm not sure those are going to land well a couple of years from now. He's in a lot of hot water, isn't he?
30: Oh, yes, justifiably. no, what a jerk. I mean, you know, I could use stronger language. But, you know, the World Cup was fantastic. You know, the reaction of the Portuguese community in Toronto after their game, the pure joy. I think we did a really good job in Toronto, particularly with the outdoor viewing and so forth. Fantastic. But I'm a soccer fan. And it cost a lot. So, you know, I think it's very justifiable for people to look back and ask questions. And I'm not sure, frankly, if I were in office, I could justify doing something like this again because of the cost. But boy, it brought a lot of joy to people, despite what a jerk Infantino is and despite how corrupt FIFA is.
20: When will there be a non-jerk as the FIFA president? Are you interested? You may need to upgrade the wardrobe for a job like that. I don't know. I don't know how that works.
30: If I say I'm not running, then maybe my signature's in pencil too.
20: Exactly. And you'll change the name of the tournament and withdraw and get some red cards for Canada withdrawn. If you could do that, that would be great. That's an important part of the job.
30: Right on it, Greg.
20: David, thanks very much for the visit today. I appreciate it.
30: Okay, cheers.
20: Bye. All right, there's David Miller weighing in on, a lot, the mayoral election and certainly FIFA as a whole.
19: 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On the way back, we'll kick off today's show.
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2: This is Global News. It's 18 degrees. I'm Scott Monick. Voters are heading to the polls today in the Liberal stronghold of Beaches, East York in Toronto. It's one of three federal by-elections being held today to fill recently vacated seats in Parliament. Liberal MP Nate Erskine-Smith resigned the Beaches, East York seat last month after running an unsuccessful campaign for the Ontario Liberal nomination in the provincial riding of Scarborough Southwest. Erskine-Smith has since announced he is running for Toronto City Council. Voting begins at 9 o'clock this morning and polls are scheduled to close at 9 p.m. The name Lake America now appears for American users on Google Maps after U.S. President Donald Trump last week signed an executive order renaming Lake Ontario. Users in Canada will still see the Great Lake displayed as Lake Ontario, and those outside Canada and the U.S. will see both names. Premier Doug Ford appeared on ABC over the weekend and said the name change won't stick. And unionized workers at General Motors have voted to ratify new agreements with the automaker. Talks have been ongoing since earlier this month after Unifor reached an agreement with Ford, and the union says its agreement with GM mirrored that deal. The three-year collective agreements will increase wages for full-rate production members to more than $50 an hour and almost $63 an hour for skilled trades workers with 3% annual increases. These stories and more coming up in the news at 6 o'clock.
3: Good morning. A big trouble spot in Vaughan. On the northbound 400 at Langstaff, you'll find a crash in the right lane. No delay through here, but with the slippery conditions out there, you may want to watch your speed. And if you are looking for alternates, you can try going north on Weston or Jane instead. 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That's the big trouble traffic spot right now. I'm Miles Marcus, 640 Toronto.
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5: Reasonably accurate statement. I'll take it. You are. And we've reached the end of the eighth month of the year. And I guess summertime is quickly, speedily drawing to a close because it's the last day of August, the 31st. And usually everything that's September-ish is right around the corner. It is, because tomorrow is September. Late tonight at midnight is September. I don't know how you lot stay up, but September is not going to see me up at midnight tonight, tomorrow. I promise you that. But maybe it's you, and maybe you will be up until all hours of the morning. But you got a long time to go until A, Labor Day, and B, back to school. It's 8 days away. Many people, though, are moving their college-age and university-age kids into schools and into residences. This is kind of an early run at what we used to call Frosh Week. And now it's kind of Orientation Week. I think we were always supposed to call it Orientation Week or O Week, but you were called Frosh. I saw a guy who I knew really well walking towards me when I was a freshman at University of Western Ontario. They now call it Western University. I guess it saves time. I don't know. I love the UWO name, and you're not gonna get me to not want to still call it that anymore. But and I don't think I'm being as defiant as like when we actually changed nicknames that probably don't work anymore. I couldn't say the R word for the Washington NFL team for a long time. Once you realize it's a rather insensitive slur towards Native American / Indigenous people, you're like, yeah, we could do a bit better than that. But I don't see the problem with University of Western Ontario. Who'd that hurt? And they switched it to Western. But I'm walking towards a guy I work with at the restaurant I work at in London. And he's with like two or three older guys. And he's a big burly dude. And at the time anyway, maybe if I was soaking wet, 168 pound, 5'11", like lamb rack of bones and skin, you know, just didn't, just was a skinny kind of tone, kind of skinny kid, but I didn't have a lot of, so I have three muscle bound guys coming at me. And I know the one guy, I don't know the other two guys. And he's like, "What's going on, you stupid Frosh?" And I'm like, "Hey, man, I thought we were friends," but Frosh was almost deemed as a insult to some extent. So all these Frosh, if you will, are moving into their residences and getting on their campuses and whatnot. We do this next Saturday. So if last week we had to do two things with our youngest son, he's not up. He doesn't mind me sharing stories out of school. We had to have a knee surgery for him on Tuesday just to clean up some loose bodies in a right knee that had a major surgery back when he was just 14, almost turning 15 in 2023. So now he's 18 and some, and he'll go to Brock University starting on Saturday. But last week was in and out, hospital, follow-up visit. He's got to get stitches out today out of that knee. I drew the long straw. I drew the supportively long straw to get to take him to go do that surgery or to go do that procedure around 2:30 in the afternoon today. And it's not like your normal emergency room visit. Have you had an emergency room visit lately? Well, I've had two relatives have two emergency room visits, and they sound like horror stories. Like whatever you heard 2 or 3 years ago, the last time I was in an ER was January of 23. And just for some, you know, heart issues. And I'm like, what's going on here? I'm not feeling good at all. This needs to get checked out. So I said to my wife, drop me off there. And that's its own story in itself. I'm fine. I'm better. I'm good. Whatever. But that was 3.5 years ago. And I would tell you, and you would know this too if you're a doctor or nurse or an orderly, it's changed and it's harder. And there's a lot more people in those emergency room waiting rooms. And there's families in those emergency room waiting rooms. And there's people suffering mental health crises in those emergency waiting rooms that are voluminously larger than 3 years ago. 8 years ago, 15 years ago, you wouldn't even recognize an Ontario emergency waiting room compared to what you do see now. So we're going to try and minimize that and hope that nobody's in the emergency room this week. And we take him up to school on Saturday, and then you become official. Is there an asterisk? Empty nesters. And they'll come back, and they will be back, and you'll try to see them. And there's FaceTime, and there's so many more things and ways to stay in touch. And somehow, some way, we as parents now seem to care more to stay in touch than our parents did. They were like, goodbye. And that's like, it was kind of up to you. I need money. I don't know how to do the laundry. I can't. How do you cook this meal? My roommate freaked out and destroyed a toilet. I mean, just normal things that would happen in the first couple weeks of existing as an independent adult. So anyway, that's coming. It's not here yet. And even though September's here tomorrow, there's still time. There's still time. There's 8 days before school, and many of you in the next 3 or 4 days are taking kids up to school. I went downtown on Saturday night, and perhaps underestimated an awful lot about getting around the city on Saturday evening around 10:30. Most things are getting out then. If it's a concert, if it's the theater, if it's though it wasn't a Jays game, they played in the afternoon. I think there was still a lot of lingering Blue Jays fans. And then there was something we told you about last week, which was the Fan Expo. And when I looked up the Fan Expo's attendance, and I think Saturday's the biggest day that things are happening, and you're looking at potentially 150,000 people attending Fan Expo over the span of Thursday through Sunday. Downtown was, I don't know how it was busier. You could make the case for the Caribbean Carnival being a really busy weekend when it's here on that long weekend in August. I don't know how you compare what you see with Fan Expo up and down Front Street. Let me give you the rundown of everything that happened over the weekend, and then there's a couple distinct stories around it I'll share throughout the daytime. You got your 40,000 at Blue Jays. They get done about 6 o'clock, and that was the big ceremony for Buck Martinez as well. The legendary broadcaster, his former player, was obviously here on the first Jays team to go to the playoffs in 85, and then just stuck around and was a broadcaster for many of the last 41 years or so. He did some national work that took him away from doing local Jays work, but if you've watched the Blue Jays on television, you've watched a lot of Buck Martinez. He'd be one of the most recognizable voices in your life if you watch even a quarter of the games, even 40 games during the year. You'd know exactly who that is and what that distinct voice is. So they honor him. That game takes a little bit longer because of the honoring. So they're done around dinner time. Blue Rodeo's playing at RBC Amphitheater. They always do a late August, end of summer type Saturday show. They pack the place, sell it out, and it's a big deal. So I got, follow me along. We got 40 grand at Jays. We got about 18 at the RBC Amphitheater. We also end up with about 20, maybe 18 at Iron Maiden. I didn't know they were here. And then I get on the GO train. I see, well, there's a lot of rough looking dudes. There's a lot of rough looking older dudes, and they're clearly Iron Maiden fans. But I don't know that at the time. I'm like, what's going on? And like, I love that being trying to guess what concerts are happening, because there were a lot of sort of country-esque boots and whatnot, and women in jean skirts. And I get on that. I'm like, that's got to be Blue Rodeo. I don't think that's Iron Maiden. So let's say you got 18 for Iron Maiden. You got about 24 for the soccer match I was at, Toronto FC against New York City FC. They played well. They were the better team. They drew 1-1. They were good. They're good. Okay. So we got 40 for the Jays. We got, let's say 25 for the soccer. We're at 65. We got 18 for Blue Rodeo. We're at 83. Let's add another 18 for Iron Maiden. We're at 101. And we haven't even talked about Fan Expo and the CNE. So I'm going to argue, this is just my raw numbers, there's about 70,000 people coming to either Fan Expo or the CNE. I don't think I'm being small L liberal about that. So I got 170,000 people in the downtown core. And it just choked transit. It choked driving, that's for sure. One of my plans was to potentially drive to the game. And as you know and I know, if you can avoid driving into downtown Toronto on the weekend, on a Saturday afternoon, there have been so many times we used to do it with our family to go to the ROM or to go to the Science Center. And you want to go down the DVP from the 401 and it's already packed at like 10:15 in the morning. And you're like, where's everybody going? And what often gets mistaken, and I bring this up, is that all these construction projects and lane closures and highway closures and subway closures happen on the weekend when people actually want to go and do fun stuff. They want to go do fun things. They want to see people. They're not working. It's family time. And we make it terribly difficult to navigate and maneuver. So a couple thoughts on that are coming your way after 6 o'clock, including the very strange, I heard the announcement on the GO train about something that isn't existing at the exhibition GO. And I guess I'd never thought about it before, but I'm going to bring that up for after 6 o'clock as well. There are by-elections going on federally tonight, and there's one of local interest, I suppose, in Beaches, East York, although it's going to be a fait accompli and it will be an easy win for the federal Liberals. They'll probably win an easy seat up in the northern part of British Columbia. And they'll probably, they've got a shot in a very close three-way race. I know, by-elections, right? I'm putting you to, like, I'm putting you back under the covers to bet. But tonight, when there's three, and they go from very distinct areas, Ontario, BC, and Quebec, there is genuine interest. And you've heard the story over the weekend. Well, right now, as of now, the Liberals don't have a majority government. And if they're to win none of the seats, they would lose their majority. Well, they're not going to lose the seats. They'll win two out of the three guaranteed, and they won't lose a majority government. That's not going to happen. But there was the specter raised, and to me, it's a concerning one and a wasteful one, is the idea, and here we go, but I don't think so, of would a election be called by Mark Carney and the Liberal Party later in this year, early next year. And I didn't think so, and I don't think so. But I'll lay out the theory behind potentially that as we go, and it's just an attempt for Carney to benefit from the poll numbers, take that the anti-Trump sentiment and juice it because you can. And when things are flowing well, you go and do things politically, maybe personally, maybe in your business. And you're like, strike while the iron's hot, get it while you can. And it's there for the carny liberals right now. No one denies that. The polls look real. There's great support. Even if you are not reflective of the last 10 years of what much of the federal liberals have done and not done poorly and not done well, it ain't sticking to Mark Carney right now. Could I make the case? The liberals are in big trouble if Carney gets hit by a bus tomorrow, or he wants to be a one-term prime minister, or his stakes starts to sizzle a little less 4 or 5 years from now. Fine. That's a conversation. That ain't the present, and that ain't the here and now. So I didn't think so. I didn't think there'd be an election this year, but people were very worried about it in January and February. I assure you that on the inside, there were people very worried for the conservatives that there was going to be another election call. No one's worried about it for the liberals. It's just like, what? Really? We've got to go back out there again. I don't think many prominent liberals were going to lose their seats. I think a few main conservative critics, longtime MPs, might lose theirs. And I don't know how this would impact trying to get on his feet. Avi Lewis, the leader of the NDP, sitting there with 5 seats in the House of Commons, where there used to be 25. And way before that, with Jack Layton, there were a lot more than that. So we'll touch on that. I don't think tonight and the results in the by-elections lead to a purposeful federal election call. But I'll give you the theory, and then you decide if it's something you can see coming or not. The other thing I mentioned with all the downtown people Saturday night and certainly yesterday afternoon are things have changed dramatically for the Toronto Blue Jays. They're still not anybody's favorite to make the playoffs, but I think they've put themselves into a conversation where every game in the next couple weeks, including big games this week against Cleveland, the team they're trying to catch, are big, big ball games. They're on the road for those games, but a sweep of the Seattle Mariners kind of ended things for the Mariners. A couple other teams don't look like they've got any shot to be in the playoffs, the Twins or the Tigers. So I think it's now a four-team race for one spot, and the Jays are certainly one of those four teams. All right, so lots to do this morning. You're getting some wet weather on the way into the city or wherever you're headed. We'll tell you how long that lasts as well. 19 current temperature, and we'll get up to 24, but it's kind of a wet, rainy one today. We're going to have one on the last day of August. 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Thanks for being up early for me, for us, all of it. Let's check the drive, 640 Toronto, big trouble traffic.
3: Still a big trouble spot amidst these slippery conditions. On the northbound 400 at Langstaff, a crash is now blocking two right lanes, or things getting a little slower here, so go north on Weston or Jane. As well, we have construction on the eastbound 401 collectors at Kennedy in two right lanes, and the northbound Kennedy on-ramps closed, so enter the east 401 from McCowan. There's a certain feeling on a Sunday drive. No rush, no noise. That's what car insurance from Aviva Direct is like. 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Those are the big trouble traffic spots right now. I'm Miles Marcus, 640 Toronto.
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4: If you're a musician, you'll know that the most iconic microphone used in live settings is the Shure SM58. Even if you're a non-musician, you'll recognize it. A steel mesh ball topping a tapered black handle. It has been in continuous production since 1966 and has been used by everyone from the biggest rock stars to the newest indie bands to heads of state and popes. Why has the SM58 lasted so long? Because they're so damn tough. I mean, you really, really, really have to work at breaking one. It feels good in the hand. It's stable in any kind of mic stand. And it can be used for everything from vocals to guitar amps to drums. The SM58 just works. It's also an example of excellent branding, right down to its shape. The SM58 is as recognizable as a Coke bottle. Next time you go to a gig, look for an SM58. I guarantee you'll see one, if not half a dozen of them, on stage.
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6: Yes, yes. News top of the hour at 6 o'clock. Today's also a rather significant anniversary, and I think it's still a where were you moment. We were actually talking about this on the weekend. Us as a couple, my wife and I, and another couple as well, about the passing and the car crash and the death and the subsequent reaction, obviously worldwide, to Princess Diana dying. It's been 29 years on this day, and it was a Saturday evening, and I remember it incredibly well. That Princess Diana passed away and was killed in a car crash in on a busy Paris street in an underpass, not on an overpass, but she was in a tunnel in an underpass being chased by photographers. And that was on a Saturday night for us around 7 o'clock local time, actually later than that, about 10 o'clock local time in Paris. So that's a 6-hour time difference. And that's when the car crash happened. Actually, it's closer to midnight and 7 p.m. Eastern time for us. So I remember incredibly well knowing she'd be in a car accident. She had been in a car accident and then going out to a movie. And at that point in time in 1997, maybe, I don't think I had my own cell phone, but you knew it was happening. And other people you could see who had cell phones, and I'm like, that thing's not going to catch on, that trend of having a cell phone walking around with it. But there were people definitely calling people in the lobby after the movie, and we didn't know anything. And then I'll tell you more about that story coming up after 6 o'clock about me going into work. I was kind of in my first professional workplace. Both those things I didn't use air quotes for either of those things. I want you to know that. Professional workplace. But I was a big contributor to the coverage of, because I was just there, because I was just around, of Princess Diana's accident, the speculation and rumor about what had happened, and then her passing. It's pretty significant. I mean, I'm on the air. Those are the two big ones, obviously, given how 9/11 was invoked last week by this CBC missive to not describe the 9/11 terrorists as terrorists. And it, obviously that story went worldwide and all over the map. But we'll get into that because it's 29 years ago today. You may not realize it, that Princess Diana's car crash happened, and a lot of conversation about the royals, about invasive tactics from the paparazzi, the media in general. Maybe there's a media.

0: media in general conversation to have there about people's privacy, especially famous people. And this is way before sort of what I would call a TMZ era really was kicking into gear. Number one film at the box office this week, no surprise, although they tried. The Ketchup Entertainment folks put out a tried and true technique involving a certain character named Wile E. Coyote, but the Looney Tunes movie couldn't knock it off. The number one movie is still this.
1: The one who's immune to it. You're the only one who can sense it.
2: What do you think they're looking for?
3: Oh, see, you stumbled across my board. I'm not one of those weirdos, I swear.
4: He's a little weird. I'm MJ.
3: You two don't know each other?
5: Yo, Spider-Man.
6: You okay?
5: Did you get rid of that monster inside you?
7: Think I might go see how MJ's doing.
6: You're not gonna get away with this.
7: But he might.
0: Yeah,
6: I didn't know you could get that big.
0: Spider-Man Brand New Day holds the number one spot, a no-doubter as well. And Coyote versus Acme is the movie I'm referencing. And there was a lot of good reviews for it, but it kind of, I don't think it fizzled, but those who wanted to see it wanted to see it, and it was nowhere close to knocking off Spider-Man Brand New Day. So I don't know what the movie is going to be that knocks it off. This is rare now in this day and age that movies hold number one for 5 or 6 weeks. There's only been listed 8 movies since 2015 that have been at number one 5 weeks or more. And I mentioned there's two Avatar movies that did it. Both sequels, Avatar The Way of Water in 22, Avatar Fire and Ash 2 years ago, 7 weeks and 5 weeks respectively. I should say No Way Home, Spider-Man No Way Home, not Brand New Day, was 5 consecutive weeks. Then they reclaim number one after dropping briefly. The two Black Panther movies, okay? Deadpool and Wolverine was 5 non-consecutive weeks. 4 weeks and then came up, climbed back up again. And I saw this movie and sometimes you take your kids to an animated movie. I did this run and then you're looking for an expert or looking for an exit and an expert. The Croods, A New Age. I have no recollection of this movie. I've seen 2 Croods movies in theater. Not awesome. There's better kids movies. But anyway, Spider-Man Brand New Day at 15.5 million. The Odyssey is still holding, man. Number 2 movie. It held off Coyote versus Acme and a new movie called The Dog Stars. It stayed above those 2 movies. So The Odyssey's kind of hanging. People are clearly, it went up from 3 to 2. People are clearly going to see it a second time or they're going to see it in IMAX. Far fewer theaters The Odyssey's in than Brand New Day. If you're adding, $884 million made by Spider-Man Brand New Day, $563 million for The Odyssey. And The Odyssey passed Toy Story 5, which was a huge movie at the start of the summer. Now, Buck Martinez decided to come back and everybody was thrilled to see him. This is his first year as a non-broadcaster for the Toronto Blue Jays. But he's been through a lot, a cancer diagnosis and some cancer therapy that was, you know, if you listen and if you can read the tea leaves in some of Buck's interviews, very touch and go, very concerning. And Buck does appear to be healthy. And he came back to take his place on the level of excellence for the Toronto Blue Jays, which has one other broadcaster in the late Tom Cheek. But Buck is 77 years old. Was a player for the Blue Jays. Remember, he'd pair off with Ernie Witt. Those were the two Blue Jays catchers in 1985 when they made the playoffs for the first time. And then Buck just kind of rolled very, very seamlessly from a player to be a broadcaster. And he's gone through some different looks, that's for sure, with quite a mustache, quite an old school mustache, to clean shaven and obviously the white hair and not the brown hair that he once had. But he goes into the Hall of Excellence. And he spoke about it to the sold-out Blue Jays crowd on Saturday.
8: I came here in 1981. I forgot to leave. You supported me as a player. You backed me as a manager. And you welcomed me into your homes as a broadcaster for 40 years. That's an incredible gift.
0: It's really something. Really something. Though I think the broadcasts are excellent, and who calls a better baseball game than Dan Shulman? you notice that Buck's not there. It is bound to happen in the first year. You're going to notice Leafs games without Joe Bowen this year on the radio are going to sound different. But a great achievement and a great legacy for Buck Martinez. All right, we're busy in the 6 o'clock hour, that's for sure. We'll get you to the very latest on, yes, Lake Ontario vis-a-vis Lake America. It had some movement. It has some stuff you need to know from the weekend. And Doug Ford made his rounds also on Sunday morning U.S. television. That's a big jump up from, you know, Wednesdays at 1 p.m. on CNBC's Power Brunch or whatever. So that's coming up. Scott Monick's got your news. Lots of Toronto Today to come.
9: This is Global News. It's 19 degrees at 6 o'clock. I'm Scott Monick. Confusion reigns supreme following Donald Trump's decision to sign an executive order to rename Lake Ontario. Voting gets underway today in a by-election in Toronto. And unionized workers at General Motors have voted to ratify a new agreement. But first, let's get you moving and check 640 Toronto Big Trouble Traffic.
10: Still a big trouble spot on the northbound 400 at Langstaff. Two right lanes are blocked with the crash. Of course, it's getting a little bit slower here, so you can take Weston or Jane going. Of course, wherever you're going, watch out for the slippery sections out there because of the rainfall. 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That's the Big Tall Traffic Spot right now. I'm Miles Marcus, 640 Toronto.
9: The name Lake America now appears for American users on Google Maps after U.S. President Donald Trump last week signed an executive order renaming Lake Ontario. Users in Canada will still see the Great Lake displayed as Lake Ontario, and those outside Canada and the U.S. will see both names. Premier Doug Ford appeared on ABC over the weekend and said the name change won't stick.
11: It was like something out of Saturday Night Live when he signed a document saying change to Lake America. No one's going to call it Lake of America. It's been Lake Ontario for hundreds of years.
9: The premier on Saturday also unveiled a large Lake Ontario sign with the words now and always in Hamilton in defiance of Trump's executive order. The union representing workers at General Motors says its members have voted overwhelmingly in favor of ratifying new contracts with the automaker. John Kennedy has more.
12: Unifor and General Motors agreed on tentative labor contracts for more than 4,600 auto workers in Ontario, and union members voted on them over the weekend. The union says in a news release that the three-year collective agreements increase wages for full-rate production members to $50.20 per hour and skilled trade workers to $62.71 an hour during the life of the contracts. It says members in Oshawa, St. Catharines, and Woodstock voted 80.5% in favor, while members in Ingersoll voted 96.5% in support. John Kennedy, The Canadian Press.
9: Voting gets underway this morning in by-elections in three federal ridings, including one here in Toronto. It's taking place in the riding of Beaches, East York. Liberal MP Nate Erskine-Smith resigned last month after an unsuccessful provincial campaign for the Ontario Liberals and is now running for Toronto City Council. Voting begins at 9:30 this morning and polls are set to close at 9:30 p.m. Fire crews remain on scene following a large blaze in Scarborough overnight. The three-alarm fire broke out inside a commercial building at around 1 o'clock this morning near 150 McLevin Avenue. Toronto Fire says heavy smoke and flames were visible upon arrival and deteriorating structural conditions forced a transition to defensive operations. The cause of the fire has not yet been determined. The investigation is ongoing. Provincial police say a pilot is in hospital after his plane went down west of Barrie. OPP say the plane crashed in a wooded area near Clearview Township on Saturday afternoon, leaving the 46-year-old pilot with non-life-threatening injuries. Police say he was hospitalized and later airlifted to a Toronto area trauma center. The OPP says Transport Canada has been notified about the crash. And the death toll from last week's flash flooding disaster in the Nepal-Tibet border region spiked over the weekend to nearly 800 people, according to the latest updates. ABC's Britt Clinette traveled to Nepal and joins us with more.
13: These numbers are moving very fast, and they keep climbing because crews, quite frankly, are still pulling bodies out of mud and debris that's feet deep in places. And some victims were swept so far downstream that they've turned up as far away as India.
9: There are 31 Canadian citizens and permanent residents unaccounted for. A look at the forecast from the Global News Weather Center. We could see some scattered showers throughout the day. There is a risk of thunderstorms this afternoon with a high at 24 degrees. It will be humid. With the Humidex, it will feel like 29. Showers will come to an end this evening, then mostly cloudy skies overnight with a low of 19. A mix of sun and cloud on Tuesday with a chance for more rain and a high of 28 degrees. It's 18 degrees in Toronto. I'm Scott Monick. 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
0: Yes, yes, and thank you, thank you. Great pleasure to have you in this morning. A wet morning. You're going to wake up to, very wet lawns, wet driveways, wet sidewalks, and the like. And does it hold? Does it stick? Reasonable question. I'd ask that same question if I were you. And what I can tell you is we're headed towards a high of 26 degrees a little later on today, but kind of a showery morning. And the potential is there for rain really up until, well, lunchtime and a little bit beyond. It's just going to be one of those wet, dark days despite the high temperatures. We finally saw the sun. Bit of a wet morning yesterday if you were out for a dog walk, out for a round of golf, wherever you were. It was tough. You never knew when the next quick intermittent shower was going to come. And as a result, tough to make much of it. Saturday, amazing. Lots of sun, lots of this. And that brought a lot of people downtown. I'll talk about that in a little bit with the multitudes of people downtown. Of course, we talked briefly about Fan Expo, the sort of Comic-Con cosplay. I don't like that word. Anyway, people dress up as stuff, but we did that too, and we never just called it. It just sounds like you're engaged in something that's wrong, but it's not. It really isn't. It could be. It depends on who, you know, it's the quality of people you hang out with. But either way, the Fan Expo was a huge draw over the weekend. Here's my link to not cosplay, but Fan Expo. I almost got caught cosplaying. But yeah, my good friend, and you've heard him on the show, Colin Murray, who's a BBC broadcaster, just happened to be in the city to watch a bunch of Blue Jays games. He's a Blue Jays super fan. He's like any, I would argue, he's the most well-known, this isn't debatable to me, super fan in the United Kingdom. He's the most well-known UK Blue Jays fan. Now, he can't inject a lot of it into his work, but because he's busy, he hosts a game show called Countdown for years. He hosted a show called Fighting Talk that I was on Saturday mornings. But he happened to be in town to see the three games against the Royals last week and the three games against the Mariners, which the Blue Jays won all of this weekend and kind of propelled themselves, at least kept themselves in a good conversation about whether they could be the final wild card playoff team in the American League. And maybe, just maybe, October this year could be as fun, start off as fun as last year turned into, with a run all the way to Game 7 of the World Series. And you don't want to think about that. Game 6, Game 7, lots of chances to win, all that stuff. But Colin had a friend who was chairing the Lord of the Rings Q&A at Fan Expo over the weekend. So you get all these stars from Lord of the Rings, and they're there. Now, the big draws on the weekend were Mark Hamill of Star Wars fame, Luke Skywalker, right? And Mel Gibson, who was just one of the, I think, from the mid-80s through to maybe 2004, about a 20-year run being one of the biggest movie stars on the planet. I don't think we could argue that. You're going to give me Tom Cruise, and you're probably right. You're going to give me Brad Pitt and a few other names, but not many bigger than Mel Gibson could sustain success. You'd sign up Mel Gibson. You knew your movie would be mostly a success. Everybody has their flops. Tom Hanks has Joe versus the Volcano and the Money Pit and the Man with One Red Shoe. And I could keep going. Everybody's going to have a bomb once in a while. Hey, have you heard the show? Some segments? Anyway, yeah, at Fan Expo, there's Mel Gibson and there's Mark Hamill. But I got to sit down after the I went to the soccer game. They were at Fan Expo for the Lord of the Rings Q&A. And I got to ask this woman, Claire, who hosts they go around on tour. So they're in like Seattle next weekend for all this fan culture stuff. And they'll do another Lord of the Rings Q&A. Hey, what was this like? Hey, what was that like? And they said about 5,000 people at the convention center burst into this one room. It's general admission seating. You just sit where you want. Kind of like the old days. Just run through the doors, find a seat, make sure you got it, put your coat down for where a friend wants to sit. and you're just stuck in this world. And if you love the Lord of the Rings, they didn't have these things, is my point, when we were kids and when we were teenagers. So I get why some people are playing this out as an adult. And it's just such a out of this world playground for them for stuff they really cared about. I think it's amazing. I think it's amazing. And I'm going to try and go in 2027. I always have friends going to this kind of stuff. We missed a window where we were taking our kids to these kind of things here and there. And now they'd go on their own. They're 20 and 18. They're not going to go with mom and dad to see a Spider-Man Q&A, or a Batman Q&A. But hey, if Michael Keaton was there or other big names, Christian Bale, I'd go. I'd absolutely go. So we'll talk about how busy the city was. I think there's some things to say there. Tonight is a local by-election in Beaches, East York, and there just isn't much drama to it. There is drama with a race in the Chicoutimi area of Quebec about who's going to win a by-election there. It's a very close three-way race with the Bloc Québécois, the Conservatives, and the Liberals. It's a Conservative seat, but it may be snuck away by the federal Liberals and Mark Carney. But yeah, three ridings. This one here is Beaches East York, and this is happening because of the departure of the high profile, some call him outspoken, I just think it's genuinely opinionated, MP Nate Erskine-Smith, who is running for now city council in Beaches East York in what's going to be soon Brad Bradford's former seat. Brad Bradford's either going to be the mayor of Toronto or he's going to be, hey, remember me? Like he'll do something different besides city politics. It's kind of mayor or bust for Bradford. But the seat is a very safe Liberal seat, and they're running a candidate. When Erskine-Smith first announced he wouldn't run again in the Trudeau era, and we looked like we'd be heading towards a fall 25 election, Erskine-Smith was like, nope, going to do something different. I won't do it. And then he was kind of put in a cabinet position as the Minister of Housing. And ask around, even the neutrals would say he's really good at it. And he may be better at it than the current housing minister, Gregor Robertson. You might say, do the cabinet positions even matter? I've asked that before. I think those are fair and legitimate questions. But Erskine-Smith stayed for as long as he could, was a factor. But then when Carney won the election, they shuffled him very quickly out of cabinet. And I think there was some lingering, why did that happen, among the Erskine-Smith team and maybe Erskine-Smith himself. So he decides to leave. That's wide open. And they'll win rather easily. Don't get this confused, by the way, with the Scarborough Southwest provincial by-election, because that's provincial. Dolly Begum, of course, the NDP MPP, defected, if you will, to the Liberals. And those end up being big deals. And yet I go, come on, people can change their minds. They can be somewhere 1 year and then 5 years later, they're like, no, this party doesn't fit my needs anymore. I've switched who I'm going to vote for. And I bet you 80% of us, maybe 90% of us, have voted for different parties in different elections all within the last 15 years. I bet you it's 9 out of 10 people. I bet you I can only find 1 out of 10 people. If we actually checked their records and did listen to what they said, they voted across the board, just Liberal, just NDP, just Conservative / PC provincially. I bet you 1 out of 10 people have done that in the last 15 years. Most of us move around. Most of us shift. The times change. We change. Our needs change. You got a family, that changes. You become a senior, that changes. You're a young person, it's different. So anyway, the Scarborough Southwest by-election goes on Thursday night of this week with a couple other by-elections as well in Hamilton East, Stoney Creek, and York Simcoe. Now, the NDP are likely to keep that Scarborough Southwest seat. The Liberals had a bit of a poop show. Erskine-Smith was a prospective candidate in that by-election and lost. And there was just wacky, weird stuff happening with the by-election. And I'm not sure the Ontario Liberals, let me correct myself, I'm sure the Ontario Liberals didn't do their due diligence and made sure everything was on the up and up. Is that going to be why they lose and get drummed on Thursday night? I don't think so, but it hasn't helped their opportunity with the Ontario Liberals to win. Now, this over the weekend, I'll get to Doug Ford being on ABC over the weekend, but the Lake Ontario, Lake America stuff was all over the place. And I don't know what it was like at the Blue Jays games, but at Toronto FC, with 25,000 people there on Saturday night, the U.S. anthem, the Star Spangled Banner, begins the evening, and it was booed summarily. I don't like that. I don't know how you feel about it. I'm not an anthem booer. I'm certainly not an encouraging anthem booer. And I feel bad because there's a bunch of little kids out there who are with the players. I'm not just a think of the children guy, you know that, but I'm like, that's kind of their moment to be out there for the anthems. And we don't need a lot of loudish booing. By the way, it wasn't just a bunch of dudes, men and women. I watched it booing as loudly as they can for as long as they can the Star Spangled Banner. And they can have their feelings, but the players don't deserve that. One of the best players for Toronto FC is American born. How's he feel about that? And how's the anthem singer feel about that? He's doing the best job he can. That's the job, sing the anthems. And people are screaming and shouting vile and rude things and just booing in general. So I don't like that kind of stuff. But if you do like the idea of standing up for your country, a better way to do it was how it was done at the Blue Rodeo concert on Saturday evening. They played their traditional late August concert at RBC Amphitheater. And I love Blue Rodeo. If you've ever met these guys, especially Jim Cuddy's been on our show many, many times. The morning Gordon Lightfoot passed away, Jim Cuddy came on our show and our show only to talk about what Gordon Lightfoot meant to Canada and the legacy. And so I love Canada. I love Blue Rodeo. This was a good moment because in their song Hasn't Hit Me Yet, there's a line about Lake Ontario. And so here's Blue Rodeo and about 15,000 big fans of the band, Canada, and you are on the shores of Lake Ontario at the RBC Amphitheater singing loud and proud on Saturday night.

0: pretty pronounced. Pretty special moment for Blue Rodeo to do that. So if you're upset, and some still are, about the Lake America name, understandably so, that was a moment of catharsis at the Blue Rodeo concert. I'm not sure where we're getting booing anthem singers and screaming when the Star Spangled Banner is played. And get ready. It's going to get played at Raptors games and at Leafs games. And, you know, do it at your own peril. Decide what the unintended consequences could potentially be by doing that. But there are obviously people ready to sound off about this kind of stuff. I don't like it. There's certainly better ways to me to express yourself. But I guess we could argue it's free country. Still is. On the way back, Eric Kam, economics professor at Toronto Metropolitan University. There's obviously a lot of speculation as well about the United States and a Venezuelan oil deal. I think some things are true about what the analysis is, and some things are way, way, way exaggerated. It's not some kind of death knell for Canada's oil and gas industry. That's for damn sure. That's on the way. We'll also have the seven-letter Wordle this hour, where we'll try to make you a millionaire. $100 voucher for Lotto Max tickets could and shall be yours, at least to someone. Let's check your drive right now on a wet, rainy day ahead, and certainly a wet morning to start the work week. 19 current temperature, 24 is the high, but it's all about the storms and the potential for a day-long rain on what's going to be a bit of a wet, dark Monday. Here's the roads, 640 Toronto, big trouble traffic.
1: No big trouble spots, but it's a fairly slow and slippery drive on some of the major routes, especially the southbound 404 and DVP. Looking at delays now from the 407 to Finch, and again from Shepherd down to Eglinton. So watch your speed and watch out for others. Of course, you can always use Don Mills through here. Here are the reasons Sunnybrook targets tumors in real time and why a stroke is reversed in 10 minutes. Gift today, you'retthereason.ca. That's the big trouble traffic spot right now. I'm Miles Marcus, 640 Toronto.
0: James and Jessica were trying to sell their newly purchased townhouse, but when the market shifted, they made a very tough call, and that was hoping to get out ahead of the downturn. They worked with a friend in real estate, but a month on the market with zero showings meant no results and more listings popping up each day. 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
0: So let's see whether this is valid or not. Stats Canada on Friday. Oftentimes you get economic news on Friday. Today, by the way, another decision by the Bank of Canada, or this week, I should say, on Wednesday, to decide whether to lower the interest rate or not. It used to be a huge story when interest was low. Inflation was starting to rise, and then to cool off inflation, interest rates started to creep up. You know it, and you certainly felt it if you had a car loan, and definitely if you had a mortgage. But some key positive economic indicators, maybe they don't mean a ton. We've talked about how the employment rate or unemployment rate is really hard to judge now. Where are the jobs? Are they full-time or part-time? Are they seasonal? Is it something different than that? But real gross domestic product, GDP, did grow at a decent rate in the second quarter. It topped the Bank of Canada's projection of 2.5% at an annualized rate and was 3.3%. And some of our exports jumped. That's a really good sign. 3.6% is not a lot, but we didn't lose in Q2. So there is doom and gloom. There is concern. And it's legitimate as to the tariffs and our economy and the rest. But do some of these good numbers show we're on a degree of solid footing? Let's ask Eric Kam, economics professor at Toronto Metropolitan University. Good morning.
7: Good morning. How you doing?
0: Decent enough. What do you think? Accelerated GDP growth. Lots of different ways to measure GDP. GDP per capita is often where we lag and where we don't do well compared to some of the other G7 and G20 countries. But is this a sign of some positivity for our quarterly growth?
7: It is a sign of positivity, but you're right. You have to use nuance. And there's two things you have to remember. Number one, we've quite recently had a restriction on immigration. So the numbers coming into this country are falling. And you remember from grade 12 math, Greg, that when the denominator goes down, the fraction goes up. So that's a little mathematics trick that probably makes you feel sentimental for high school. And number two, let's remember that the numbers they gave are annualized, as you said. And so 3.3% sounds enormous, but actual Q2 growth was about 0.8%. And that follows zero Q1 growth. So what we're seeing here is a bit of a rebound from complete stagnation. And there are some genuinely encouraging pieces, right? Household spending seems to be up and business investment is coming back a little bit, I think. Remember, these are backward-looking numbers because these measure, a period ago. But I think that some of the risk and uncertainty now has become structural, and firms and industry have sort of accounted for them in their numbers. So because household spending and business investment are up, that's great, but let's, don't plan the victory parade just yet, right? One quarter of a positive number, and let's be honest, barely positive, cannot establish that Canada's longstanding issues in investment and productivity and living standards have turned around. But, on a beautiful Monday morning, let's never shake our fists at a positive number when we've had so few in the last decade.
0: We haven't had that many. Now, the longer this trade dispute remains unresolved, I'm sure you hear it and you see it and feel it. There are ripple effects. We can all make the case, well, my job's not impacted by tariffs, or this person's job isn't impacted by tariffs, but there's a cumulative effect. I would also argue companies are going to delay. They're trying to put like a whole financial plan together for how a budget looks for 2027, the same as a household would do. And I don't know how a manufacturer, Eric, does that right now. And especially if you export merchandise or anything else to the States. I have no idea how you plan for 27. And indecision is just never good for an economy.
7: And on a macro level, you're exactly right. And so the larger story here, Greg, is that Canada and the United States are not two economies trading with each other from a distance, right? They are basically one deeply integrated economic system with a border running through it. And I think that's what listeners have to understand, right? Is that Canada and the United States, you can't look at them as customers and suppliers. We're partners. And much like a marriage, when you try to hurt your partner, you may just discover you're hurting yourself too. And so that's what I want people to take away from this is let's even be more mature than the people running the country and remember to get away from this war and this zero sum game aspect. Like Trump says, we don't need Canada. Well, yeah, he sort of does, right? 4 million barrels of oil cross the border every day, and we won't even get into aluminum, potash, auto parts, and electricity. So the point isn't that they can't survive without Canada, right? The point is that replacing Canadian supplies will be expensive, disruptive, and slow. And because the economies are so integrated, you can say the exact same thing for Canada. So you know what? What does the trade war do the longer it lasts? It raises production costs, raises things like vehicle prices, raises things like fertilizer costs, raises energy costs, and puts downward pressure on Canadian jobs and investment. So maybe let's start to get away from this. It's a war where somebody can win, because the only way around this is getting a deal and loss minimizing for both sides.
0: Eric Hamm's our guest on Toronto Today on this Monday morning. What myths or fallacies do you hear among, and you can go there, media coverage of the tariff stuff, and you're like, no, that's not right, or that's not going to happen? Just the perceptions that either an expert would have, or you'd hear it on the news or read it in the paper, and you're like, that's not quite right.
7: The whole elbows up fiasco from the day it started should never have happened. This thing should never, ever have been turned into a trade, quote unquote, war. This should have been a negotiation. The United States is, Greg, and will remain our closest economic partner. If we're learning anything, and I mean maybe, is that it can no longer be our only economic strategy. But I think that's going to be very short term. Trump's not going to last forever. Carney's not going to last forever. The biggest myth out there is that these two countries have better options than each other. We've said on your show many times, you can't teach geography. You can't teach transportation costs. And they are never going to be more minimized to exploit comparative advantages as Canada and the United States. So we have got to, Canadians have to stop this stupid elbows up. We're going to pummel them into oblivion. We are going to do no such thing.
0: Yeah, it's just they've got a lot more ways to hurt us than we have to hurt them. And they've got a lot more options for trade just because of quantity and raw resources than we have. We don't have levers to pull like the United States does. And this isn't, people have made this like David versus Goliath or the Miracle on Ice with the Kurt Russell speech, the Herb Brooks speech. Those are just not, those just don't work in the economic world. The economics are very much about reality. It's not a sports competition.
7: Well, that's right. So the short-term strategy here, for that matter, probably the long-term, is about minimizing economic damage while putting a little bit of pressure on the United States to negotiate, right? But the longer term question is whether does this trade fight, Greg, become a catalyst for Canada to diversify its export markets and maybe strengthen some domestic supply chains and reduce its dependence on a single trading partner? But when I say reduce, Greg, you know, right now that number is about 85%, maybe 75%. If you think that we're ever going to replace the United States and what its goods and services mean to Canada, you're just living in fantasy land.
0: Before you go, I mentioned the interest rate by month in Canada. It's really not the story it once was. We've just sat there at 2.25% as a Bank of Canada rate since October of 25. Hasn't moved up, hasn't moved down. How long can a scenario like that last where it doesn't even move like a quarter of a percent?
7: A long time. And I'm going to tell you why, because the Bank of Canada doesn't really talk about operating procedure. But one of the things that follows that you won't see in any document is they like to keep what's called the real interest rate, which is that posted nominal rate minus the inflation rate, at zero. And it is very, very close to zero right now. And as long as it stays there, they're going to do nothing.
0: Eric, thanks for this, man. Appreciate it.
7: Stay healthy, my friend.
0: Eric Hamm joining us, Toronto Metropolitan University economics professor. Yeah, that interest rate, just not the story it once was. And it just sits there and sits there and sits there. And it's meant to be a fine line, a balance spending, but also balance some element of conservatism financially that allows you to make the decision that you make, plain and simple. All right, 6:31. Scott Monick has your news.
8: This is Global News. It's 19 degrees. I'm Scott Monick. One person has been arrested and charged while another is still at large following a double stabbing in Mississauga over the weekend. It happened in a parking lot at a shopping plaza in the Cooksville neighborhood near Dundas Street West and Parker Hill Road Saturday at around 5 p.m. Peel Regional Police say officers arrived on scene and found two men suffering from stab wounds following a reported parking dispute. Both victims were rushed to the hospital with serious injuries and are now listed in stable condition. Hydro One is apologizing after its outage map briefly referred to Lake Ontario as Lake America. The utility says the error is on a third-party mapping service. It says it is working with its vendor to restore the proper geographic name, as Premier Doug Ford insists the lake will remain Lake Ontario. Google Maps currently displays Lake America for users in the U.S. after Donald Trump's executive order last week, though Canadian users will still see the name displayed as Lake Ontario. And unionized workers at General Motors have overwhelmingly voted to ratify new three-year contracts with the automaker. The deal raises top production wages to a little more than $50 an hour and skilled trades wages to $62 an hour with 3% annual increases. The union says GM is committing more than $1 billion to Canadian plants. These stories and more are coming up in the news at 7 o'clock.
9: All right, 6:32. On the way back, the seven-letter Wordle. And yes, Doug Ford goes on ABC Sunday morning. And, well, it's even more of a walk back than I think he had last week about some of the rude things he said about a guy who does say rude things himself and certainly tweets them, Donald Trump, last week. We'll let you hear what he said.
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9: So let's do our seven-letter Wordle, try to make you a millionaire, one of life's big winners, if you will. $100 voucher for Lotto Max tickets. We take the fifth correct answer via text at 416-870-6400. Your hints: you're kept from speaking freely. You're wearing a device over the mouth. Boy, that's not, you know, those both sound like terrible things. And yet, you know, if you have a CPAP machine, never mind. I'm not there yet. Second letter U, third letter Z. So second letter U, third letter Z. What's that Wordle? You're kept from speaking freely and you're wearing a device over the mouth. This may be necessary to prevent the separate bedroom argument. What do you do? What are you? 416-870-6400. If you so please, and we'll take the fifth correct answer via text at that number, and then you win. Coming up, I always talk about economic pluses and minuses. You've heard my theory, and most of you get it. A few of you think it's insensitive to call somebody an economic minus. But when you look through your entire life, when you're a kid, you're a minus. You're just taking everything. And your parents are giving it to you, but you are not generating anything for the economy. You're not out there making money, putting time into the workforce, and buying specific things. When you become a senior, it's all also a moment where you're a minus. You've stopped buying most things unless you're going on vacation and traveling and getting that. You're way past a midlife. You're way past midlife, but you get that midlife crisis car. Maybe you're doing that. But the sweet spot of where you are really meant to be productive in life is probably what do you think we'd say? 25 to 55, I would say. And 25 to 34 is an especially important year, especially important decade for getting out on your own. For many, first full-time job, maybe first house in a bygone era. You could buy a home before 34, usually with your partner. That would help if two people could stand living together and could actually put their incomes together, create a bit of a super unit, and next thing you know, you've got a home that's yours. I remember that feeling. It's a pretty amazing feeling. But Mike Moffitt, in a little bit, who does phenomenal work, and they're going to, they've got data. This isn't feelings, but data showing you a mass exodus of that age group out of, and this is over a 3-year span, 22, kind of we're getting out of COVID, we're doing stuff again, no more restrictions, get those masks off our 5-year-olds, all that stuff. What a stupid idea to begin with. But we're taking 3 years of data, and it shows a massive exodus out of two main areas, and yes, Toronto's one of them, in Ontario. So we'll give you some of those numbers in just a little bit. Doug Ford went on television, because he can, on ABC, and this week, the This Week program on ABC, to talk about, well, some of the trade tension, but also the dramatic development of, at least in some maps and on some maps, especially in the United States, but we found out Hydro One and a few other companies were clearly using a U.S. server, the development of finding out, wait a minute, this wasn't just something the president of the United States dreamed up and can't push over the finish line. Lake America is a real thing when you go on a map. My sister lives in upstate New York. You may know that or not know that. And she's lived there a long, long time. And I said, check your phone and tell me what you're seeing for Lake Ontario, because that's the name I'll keep using the rest of my life, no matter where I live. And so check out Lake Ontario for me. She's like, on Apple Maps, in the States, still calling it Lake Ontario. But when she went to her laptop and pulled up Google Maps on her laptop, Lake America. Not even Lake America here, Lake Ontario there, just Lake America. So the two things happened over the weekend. One was the giant sign, and I'm going to get to that in a second. What do you even say about it? But the other was clearly the executive order from Trump renaming Lake Ontario Lake Michigan and having it actually carry weight. If it's on your map, if it's on your phone, if it's on your GPS, that's meaningful. Here's Doug Ford talking about it on American television, ABC specifically, on Sunday morning.
20: It's absolutely backwards. It was like something out of Saturday Night Live when he signed a document saying change to Lake America. No one's going to call it Lake of America. It's been Lake Ontario for hundreds of years. It's going to continue being Lake Ontario. And it's just so disappointing, because I love the U.S. I love the American people. Canadians love the American people. We differentiate between the great American people and the president.
9: Now, I think the fact that Doug Ford spent the weekend blanketing U.S. television, he was on like last week as well, and making international headlines over the Lake America decree, it's not just fitting. It's kind of like what I would call like a poetic inevitability. Because beyond President Trump himself, you do realize, and you're nodding your head, no matter who you vote for, Ford's the central catalyst that provoked this in the first place. How could we even argue this? This feud ignited when Ford blistered Trump a week ago today over the economic policies. Ronald Reagan would be throwing up. He would be disgusted. Trump is this. Trump is that. And then there's the invitation to kiss Ford's backside, a backside he himself I'm not saying it. He described his backside as having plenty of real estate for the president to pucker up. Trump labeled Ford a flunky for Prime Minister Carney, disparaged him, called him the, quote, less charismatic, intelligent, and overall unimpressive brother of late Toronto Mayor Rob Ford. And, of course, you already aware of this. Doug Ford, a huge fan of Donald Trump. Whoa, wait a minute. After the first run of those 4 years, certainly Doug Ford must have pulled back on Trump. Nope. Huge fan. Greatly admired him. So this has been a hurtful, painful process, though Ford has dined out on poll numbers and a third majority government, which he probably wins anyway. And he gets a majority government if he wins to, if there's an election called today and you go vote, Doug Ford still has a majority government. None of those things aren't true. So, like, you got to say what's true sometimes. But within days of Ford doing this to Trump, what do we get? An executive order telling all U.S. agencies, Lake Ontario is Lake America now. So it's geopolitical trolling aimed squarely at us in Ontario. He didn't care about British Columbia or Nova Scotia. The Ontario premier is popping off. Let's make him pay for it. I mean, that's the Trump philosophy. So Ford leaned into this fight, got it. And now, so it's again, it's a good thing he's out there, given he's the guy, the main catalyst who made Lake America happen. Besides Trump. But besides Trump, how could you argue about this? So when American media, let's look for someone, speak to the absurdity of this geographic development on Google Maps. Ford's not just a sensible guest, and he'll always pick up the phone for a U.S. outlet, but he's basically the co-star of the entire drama. Who's the drama about? Trump and Ford. Trump and Ford. It's just that simple. Ford also, in the same interview, talked about Canada standing beside the United States and always being, you know, supportive and a brother and participating in several, almost always, of the notable U.S.-led wars, because there are many, in military invasions. I wouldn't exactly say that. Here's Ford explaining that aspect. And again, history teachers, when you're prepping your lessons for next week to your students, don't take Ford at verbatim here. He's not accurate on this.
20: Want to deal with an unstable government like Venezuela, or do you want to deal with your number one trading partner, your number one ally that has stood shoulder to shoulder through almost every single war that both countries have been in?
9: Yeah, I don't know about that. We weren't terribly interested in going into Vietnam. You see a lot of Vietnam veteran movies involving Canadians? Nope. Because Canada was like, nah, we're not supporting a U.S. intervention into Vietnam. Quite famously in our generation, Jean Chrétien wasn't going to be part of the, quote, coalition of the willing and go into Iraq. Didn't think it was the right thing to do. The U.N. Security Council wouldn't authorize it. So Canada was not really interested in sending combat forces to Iraq. And I got a ton of other Reagan-era invasions into Central American countries, Panama, Grenada. And we don't want anything to do with those. The exceptions where we do fight with America was World War II, obviously the Gulf War, obviously the war in Afghanistan. But we've tended to sit more out than participate in. So Ford, again, I not a history major, not a major of anything. And so he does not know that's not very accurate about where that's at. Now, this is the anniversary 29 years ago of, I think it's still a where were you moment when it happened, and it's the death of Princess Diana. This happened on August 31st, 1997. So we all were a little bit younger then. She was 36. She'd be 65 years old this year. But her death, just, again, in a sort of a pre-social media era, definitely the internet being around for a few years anyway. You probably had an email address in 1997, but you couldn't chat and go to Facebook or go to Instagram and start talking about Diana's death. She, her partner Dodi Al-Fayed, and the driver Henri Paul died following this high-speed collision in a Paris underpass trying to get away from photographers. But I think what you might forget, and this would certainly trigger your memory, is the uncertainty and the lack of immediate information about the death of Diana. Here's a montage of some of those clips just when we were finding out there was a car crash and the princess was in it.
1: This is CNN Breaking News. I'm Jean Meserve in Washington. In Paris, France tonight, a tragedy. Britain's Princess Diana has been in an automobile accident. She has been injured.
21: Diana, Princess of Wales, has been seriously injured in a car accident in Paris. Her companion, the Harrods heir, Dodi Al-Fayed, has been killed.
22: This is BBC One. We've interrupted our programmes for a news report. We now go over to Martin Lewis in the news studio.
23: We interrupt this film to tell you we are getting reports that Diana, Princess of Wales, has been badly injured in a car crash in France.
24: We are getting one report from a news agency that the princess is suffering from concussion.
25: It's been reported in the last few minutes that Diana, Princess of Wales, has been seriously injured in a car crash in Paris.
0: I mean, it was an unbelievable moment. And my story about that night is knowing Saturday, it was a Saturday night, right? It actually is Labor Day weekend, and Monday is the holiday. And Diana gets in a car crash. And I knew she'd been in a car crash, but how are you supposed to keep in touch with this? So you just get up and go. My girlfriend at the time, and I, at the time, I'm still me, we're going to a movie. And we were going to see, it's funny because I thought about this when Chris Rock got slapped by Will Smith, the movie we were going to see, G.I. Jane with Demi Moore. That's not Jada Pinkett Smith, Gord. That'll get you punched.
26: Yes.
0: If you reference the G.I. Jane sequel that Chris Rock referenced at the Oscars, you'll just get punched. That guy that punches you will just go sit down. And then about an hour later, he'll be on stage accepting the Best Actor Oscar. That really happened.
26: You just got to be careful whose name you have in your mouth.
0: You can't. Yeah. Keep her out with some expletives in the middle here. But so we didn't know. But then I get back and everybody remembers having voicemail or an answering machine. And I must have had six messages from my boss. I'm working at CKLW in Windsor. And he's like, he knew I lived close to the station. Big mistake. Don't live close to your workplace when news breaks. But I also thought this is important to be a part of. So movie over. Get back, settle in for a nice night of nuzzling. No, go in and take calls with the host who's on overnight, a guy named Mark Elliott, and take calls from grieving people about Diana's death. Here's some of Diana's death. And you'll remember the big guy on NBC and MSNBC at the time was Brian Williams, who'd eventually take over Tom Brokaw's NBC nightly news job. Then it was found Williams fudged the truth in a lot of stories about his actual reporting experience, but he's there in 1997 when this happens.
27: This, we should point out as many times as we can, is being sourced through another news organization. We don't know who they talked to put this on the Reuters news agency wire. It says, Princess Diana has died, Sky Television says. This is quoting the Sky Television news service. We've been listening to BBC. We're going to go back to BBC coverage. This all happened at midnight Paris time this evening.
22: Diana, Princess of Wales, killed in a car accident in Paris.
0: It just permanently transformed how we viewed the royal family. We did not like Queen Elizabeth II not reacting very emotionally to what was her ex-daughter-in-law. Because the divorce had

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9: All right, so much good work gets done by this group at the Missing Middle Initiative, and you can find out a lot more about what they do at missingmiddleinitiative.ca. We had Kara Stern on, who, by the way, did some, it was almost more municipal politics reporting and more of a scoop about who's paying for the free ferry rides that will end, I think, today for seniors and kids going back over to the Toronto Islands and back. Kara Stern did amazing work there. We often have Sabrina Matto on the show, super smart. And she's the co-host of the Missing Middle podcast. But quarterback of the team is the founding director, Mike Moffitt. And he posted numbers about net domestic migration of 25 to 34-year-olds. And the numbers blew my mind because I wasn't surprised that certain trends are happening, but it's the raw numbers. And this is also July 22 to June of 25. This isn't COVID times, pandemic, where some people did move out of major cities going, well, I can work from home until my office needs me to come back. That's not when this was. This is basically the last 3 years. And what we're seeing is young workers, people who should be at the most productive point in their life. Now, maybe not making the most money, but starting to buy things, cars, homes, paying for weddings, doing that, having kids. This is that window. This is that wheelhouse. And they're not doing a lot of those things. And they're getting out of high growth hubs and heading towards less productive regions. So Mike Moffitt joins us now on Toronto Today. It's great to have you on.
10: No, thanks for having me.
9: The numbers, again, were unbelievable in a 3-year span. Mike, especially the departures from Toronto, but even more, the departures in Peel region were just like big time exclamation points. What do we affix that to? Why is it happening?
10: Well, it's pretty wild. So Peel region back in 2022 had about 250,000 people between the ages of 25 and 34. And in the last 3 years, on net, 40,000 of them have left to other parts of Canada. And that's net. So that includes ones that are moving into Peel region. I would say it's a combination of cost of living and quality of living. If you can move somewhere where home prices are lower, you know, crime rates are lower and so on, you're going to do it. It's just gotten so hard in the city of Toronto, Peel region, and to a lesser extent, York region, to afford having kids. You might be able to, you know, rent or live in a high rise condo. But as soon as you start to have a child or two, you make your way out of the community.
9: Now, that should be

0: Where the that all makes sense. And those cities, those places, I should say, those regions should be where the opportunities are in Toronto and obviously Brampton, Mississauga and the like. But the fact that that many people are moving, they're still getting an influx of people coming in. But to your point, the net domestic migration, that's a lot of spending power, purchasing power, and people that are just going to need things. Like I said, cars, houses, the rest, and they've decided to take it elsewhere.
1: Yeah, and it's a lot of young workers as well. You know, we know Canada's population is getting older. The GTA's population is getting older. You know, so you're losing your nurses, your physical therapists, your support workers, and so on. You're losing a lot of your tradespeople who you actually need to build the homes in the GTA. They're moving to communities like a Woodstock, a London, a Tillsonburg, and so on. So it becomes kind of self-perpetuating at a point where you lose the people you need to create a community that works, which causes then a further outflow of families.
0: You wrote in one of your responses to a someone that saw the post and the chart that I looked at, we've created sprawl on steroids. Give me a sense and give the audience a sense what that slogan means to you.
1: Yeah, so back 20 years ago, the government, the provincial government of the day, made a number of decisions to try and contain sprawl. So, you know, urban growth boundaries, the green belt, you know, higher development charges and so on. And instead, what it did is instead of having people live in Brampton or Caledon or so on, it actually just pushed people to the other side of the green belt. So, again, they're moving to a Brantford, a Woodstock and so on. And many of those folks are commuting in every day to the GTA. So instead of having people with maybe a 15 or 20 kilometer commute, now they're commuting 60, 70, sometimes 100 kilometers. So all of these policies that the government put in place to try and contain sprawl, to try and have people live closer where they work, has had the opposite effect. It's actually pushed people farther from where they work and increase commutes.
0: Where are people going? I know where I am in Durham, big time. Obviously, people have just decided, even if they're working downtown or have to go in a few days a week, that's been really popular. But weirdly, Ottawa's had growth, Hamilton's had growth, Niagara's had growth, not solid growth, but this mass exodus from Toronto and Peel, clearly those areas have benefited.
1: Yeah, absolutely. So we are seeing it in Hamilton. Brantford is one of the big places. Oxford County per capita is the highest, seeing the highest influx. And again, that's your Woodstock and your Tillsonburg. We're seeing it in Thorold in the Niagara region. So there's all of these communities of, you know, 10, 20,000 people that are starting to grow at 3.5% a year. And it's not through, to at least directly through immigration, it's through young families moving to those communities. And it is mostly young families. It's people between about the ages of 25 and 40. You do see some out-migration of seniors to cottage country, but these particular communities that are growing, it's almost entirely young families.
0: People press you, I know, and you don't mind being pressed on whether some of the numbers are temporary foreign workers for maybe the restaurant industry, et cetera, or international students. You and I have talked about this before, about places like Conestoga College just talk about on steroids, exploding the student population. And that's had ripple effects for apartment prices and congestion and part-time jobs and the rest. So it is either of those things, TFWs, international students, do they factor into these numbers from 25 to 34?
1: Not directly, but they do indirectly, because what happens is a lot of homes get bought up in places like Brampton, turned into student rentals, and it makes it harder to find a home in Peel region. So it's not the international students and the temporary foreign workers who are moving to Woodstock, but there is a bit of a displacement effect. One group we do see moving to these communities is newer Canadians, but it's a lot of newer Canadians who might have immigrated here 10 or 12 years ago, lived in a place like Peel region, rented an apartment or owned a condo and built up the wealth to move somewhere where they can afford a larger single family home. So you are seeing particularly the Indo-Canadian community is really starting to move to Brantford, move to Woodstock in a way they didn't 10 or 15 years ago.
0: Gotcha. Mike, your data is always great and explaining it even better, keeping it at eye level. Thanks very much for this.
1: No, thank you for having me.
0: There's Dr. Mike Moffitt joining us. The Missing Middle podcast is out there to listen to wherever and whenever. All right, 7:01 into the newsroom. Scott Monick with what you need to know.
2: This is Global News. It's 19 degrees at 6 o'clock. I'm Scott Monick. Confusion reigns supreme following Donald Trump's decision to sign an executive order to rename Lake Ontario. Voting gets underway today in a by-election in Toronto, and unionized workers at General Motors have voted to ratify a new agreement. But first, let's get you moving and check 640 Toronto Big Trouble Traffic.
3: A big trouble spot on the westbound 401 collector ramp to the northbound 400. The right lane's blocked with the crash. Of course, it's already very heavy there because of the rainfall in part. So you can exit the west 401 at Keele and go north. And at McLevin East and Markham Road, a closure here for a fire investigation. So instead, use a Shepherd. 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Those are the big trouble traffic spots right now. I'm Miles Marcus, 640 Toronto.
2: The name Lake America now appears for American users on Google Maps after U.S. President Donald Trump last week signed an executive order renaming Lake Ontario. Users here in Canada will still see the Great Lake displayed as Lake Ontario, and those outside Canada and the U.S. will see both names. Premier Doug Ford appeared on ABC over the weekend and said the name change won't stick.
4: It was like something out of Saturday Night Live when he signed a document saying change to Lake America. It's no one's going to call it Lake of America. It's been Lake Ontario for hundreds of years.
2: On Saturday, the premier unveiled a large Lake Ontario sign with the words now and always in Hamilton in defiance of Trump's executive order. The Bank of Canada will be grappling with new tariffs as it decides where to take its benchmark interest rate later this week. Fresh data suggests Canada's economy grew at a rapid pace in the second quarter, but many economists expect that momentum to fade as the trade war with the U.S. re-escalates. Tony Stilo of Oxford Economics says he doesn't expect the Bank of Canada to react swiftly to the new tariffs.
5: The Bank of Canada has been always hesitant to then make a move on rates, so they might have to retrace later because things are so uncertain. And so I think that's why they've been on hold. And I think they're going to carry that.
2: Financial market odds are overwhelmingly in favor of a seventh straight rate hold from the Bank of Canada on Wednesday. Peel Regional Police are investigating a double stabbing in Mississauga following a reported parking dispute over the weekend. Police responded to the incident in a shopping plaza in the Cooksville neighborhood near Dundas Street West and Parker Hill Road on Saturday at around 5 p.m. Police say officers arrived on scene and found two men suffering from stab wounds as a result. Both victims were taken to the hospital with serious injuries and are now listed in stable condition. Police have arrested one suspect and are looking for another. The union representing workers at General Motors says its members have voted overwhelmingly in favor of ratifying new contracts with the automaker. Unifor and GM agreed on tentative labor contracts for more than 4,600 auto workers back on August 22nd, and union members voted on them over the weekend. The union says in a news release that the three-year collective agreements increase wages for full-rate production members to $50 an hour and skilled trades workers to over $62 an hour during the life of the contracts. It says members in Oshawa, St. Catharines, and Woodstock voted over 80% in favor of the deal. Voters are heading to the polls today in the Liberal stronghold of Beaches, East York, and Toronto. It's one of three federal by-elections being held today to fill recently vacated seats in Parliament. Liberal MP Nate Erskine-Smith resigned the Beaches, East York seat last month after running an unsuccessful campaign for the Ontario Liberal nomination in the provincial riding of Scarborough Southwest. Erskine-Smith has since announced he is running for Toronto City Council. Voting begins at 9:30 this morning and polls are scheduled to close at 9:30 p.m. And Max Scherzer rolled back the clock on Sunday, pitching seven superb innings of one-hit ball and 10 strikeouts as the Blue Jays completed a three-game sweep of the Seattle Mariners with a 7-0 win. The 42-year-old Scherzer also passed Gaylord Perry for ninth on the all-time strikeout list with 3,535. A look at the forecast from the Global News Weather Center. A gloomy start to the week. Cloudy skies, some light rain showers. You can expect showers on and off throughout the day with a risk of thunderstorms in the afternoon and a high at 24 degrees. The showers should dissipate this evening, then mostly cloudy skies overnight with a low of 19 degrees. And a mix of sun and cloud tomorrow. It will be humid. We are expecting a high of 28. However, there is a chance for more showers in the morning. It's 19 degrees in downtown Toronto. If you want to be the first to know, sign up for breaking news alerts at globalnews.ca. I'm Scott Monick. 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
0: All right, then, our 7 o'clock hour. Thanks very much for getting up early-ish with us on the last day of August. Tomorrow it's September, and in a normal world, if when the schedule lands like this, and it's only about once every 7.5 years, twice every 15 years, you don't go to school or send your kids to school or teach school or stress about school or have nightmares about going to school. Why are you in your underwear? More importantly, why am I? In our dreams, that is. Usually, the first Monday of, or Tuesday of September, you're going to school. It won't be like that this week. It's not going to roll like that. We don't go back until September the 8th, the latest possible date that school can start. Fun. It's actually a 10th week of summer. No matter what the weather was like yesterday and the breeze, people are walking around neighborhoods going, why are there, we're not even close to going to school and there's leaves on the grass. There are leaves on boulevards everywhere you look, in every suburb, downtown here as well. What is with that? And the rainy weather and the windy weather can factor into that. Today will be very rainy today, very unlikely to see the sun. And just over the weekend, we switched to where sunsets happen before 8 o'clock. Hate to be the bearer of winterish tidings. By the way, I don't know how many shopping days till Christmas or Canadian Thanksgiving, if you'd like to get people stuff for that. But it's barely over 5 weeks from now. It's Canadian Thanksgiving. So there's that, too, to consider. Travis Danrech is going to join us around 7:20. He was out there. And you can imagine, this is like red meat for Travis Danrech, a former CBC employee. He did great work here as well at Queen's Park. I've always been impressed by him, and he's a podcast now. But when CBC decided, we're going to alter the language of what 9/11 was, at this tense time between Canada and America, at this tense time leading into the 25th year commemoration and anniversary of the 9/11 what? Say it with me. Terrorist attack. Exactly. CBC felt, let's get out there and stop calling it a terrorist attack and stop calling terrorists terrorists. Now, we can have great debate about words and where terror fits and where it doesn't. This was a pretty indisputable fact. And for decades, CBC agreed with the rest of us logical human beings. And we called it what we thought it was. Terrorism. By terrorists performing a terrorist attack. And CBC has walked some of this back, but not until, I think, anyway. People were very loud about this. Warren Kinsella, to full credit, wrote about this in the Toronto Sun and said, this is stupid. And then you have, yes, ex-CBC Travis Danrech saying, also rather ludicrous and ridiculous. So he's going to join us around 7:20 this morning. And we'll talk about a few different things. He also had a very interesting chat with Gavin Newsom, the California governor. I want to ask him about that in just a little bit. We also saw over the weekend the Lake America spectacle continue. If only it was an absurd non-issue. If only it stayed political theater. But it went from, well, kind of a local thing into an international absurdity. No doubt you talked about it with somebody over the weekend. I messaged my sister who lives in upstate New York, and I'm like, check your maps. She's like, why would I do that? I pay a little more attention to this stuff than she does. But yes, on Apple Maps in the States, it is still listed as Lake Ontario because that's what it is. But in Google Maps in the United States of America, the lake is listed as Lake America. And there's a line. Lake is above a line and America is below a line. And I'm like, I don't even know if that was real. But over the weekend, Doug Ford made the rounds about some of the current American trade policy issues, and he says a lot of the right things. it was important that he was out there, if you will, about 18 months ago when we were all kind of going, who's leading us? Justin Trudeau kind of, we went through Christmas time and the prime minister kind of just left. And then we kind of didn't have a prime minister. Is that fair to say? I think it is for January and February until Prime Minister Carney was elected as the basically federal Liberal leader. And he thought, let's have a snappy election because we know we can capitalize on all this anti-Trump sentiment. And I'll document it again. The promise was, I know Trump. I've negotiated with Trump. I'm a master negotiator. I can handle crises. I'll get us a deal with Trump. And it'll be by June of 25. Hasn't worked out that way. Didn't work out that way. But the idea, the absurdity of Lake Ontario, those guys didn't campaign on this. I don't remember during a provincial election, the premier of our province documenting, and I'll piss Donald Trump off enough that folks, friends, we will have a newly named lake, and it'll be called Lake America. You won't like it. I won't like it, but I can make that happen. And he was kind of the co-star of all the drama and the insults and the mudslinging. Last week, all the WWE promos were Trump, mostly just online. But Doug Ford stepped up at a lectern on Monday last week and did just that. Then you saw it over the weekend. I haven't talked about it much yet this morning. There has been erected a massive 24-foot Lake Ontario, now and always billboard. You know how you go somewhere and you're like, what a beautiful sign that is. This wood carving. There's a logo. It's gorgeous. It enhances the value of where we are out in nature. That's the opposite of how anybody would describe the 24-foot Lake Ontario now and always billboard on the shoreline of Lake Ontario near Hamilton. And a seasoned, cool-headed leader would have let diplomats do their job. You don't have to like the president. You can like what he's doing. But have you keep your disdain somewhat more quiet. And instead, takes the bait, feeds the media machine. You know, he claims to despise the media machine, but doesn't mind loving when his sound bites go everywhere. And here we are. Ultimately, to me, leadership's judged by results, not the volume of your rhetoric. But again, here we are. Now, one of the things that happened over the weekend as well was, you may have heard this, the United States procured, if you will, an awful lot of oil from Venezuela. This is incredible that this has happened. And there is a bit of a death knell narrative that's just not true, that the United States, in acquiring, if you will, because they basically have installed a puppet government in Venezuela. Nobody misses Nicolas Maduro, who was in essence the fraudulently elected because he lost the election and just decided to stay anyway as president of Venezuela. Nobody misses that guy. But the United States has had its thumb on the scales of how Venezuela runs for a long time. So one of the myths is, well, Venezuelan oil is going to replace Canadian crude oil. But there's a lot of structural advantages we have Venezuela can't provide. So I the story is rather meaningful that the U.S. is procuring all this oil from Venezuela. But a really smart guy who deals in the commodities market, Rory Johnston, had this to say on CBC over the weekend. It's really smart commentary about where Venezuela is at, Trump's influence over Venezuela, and what it may mean for us in Canada.
8: I don't want to speculate too much because, you know, the details we have are still extraordinarily foggy and being, you know, boisterously exaggerated by the White House. So I would say that what we currently know is likely not what's going to happen. But what's in it for Venezuela, theoretically, is development, investment, and more tax revenue. The challenge is that if at the very beginning of this, and while I think everyone can acknowledge that the way that Donald Trump removed prior Venezuelan President Nicolas Maduro from government, it was, let's say, legally dicey, to say the very, very least, if not outright illegal. But I think for a lot of people, there was an ends justify the means potentially there, that everyone, no one was a fan of Maduro. Everyone knew that the future of Venezuela was going to be brighter in a world without Maduro. And this was like, okay, well, maybe we can look past the way this happened and maybe we can go on to a better development. But I think this just potentially risks further poisoning that process and risking any of the gains that Trump could have potentially actually been remembered fondly for in, say, 20 years if Venezuela did turn a corner. I think this risks derailing that process.
0: That's so well said, because you got to have some objectivity with everything when talking about this. That's, politics should be objective, not subjective. Just tell me what you think. What do you think of this idea? And if you're not a dyed-in-the-wool partisan, You have a premise that goes, let me give you this straight stuff as to how I see this. And as Johnson says, there were things Trump could have been remembered for fondly, freeing the Venezuelan people. Remember what the promise was as well for the Iranian people. Keep fighting, make some noise, cause some trouble, and we're going to be there to support you. Well, most of those people who were causing the trouble are dead. And by the time the United States decided to do anything there, there wasn't much resistance. The Iranian regime had killed them all. So the U.S. got there a little bit late, and the U.S.-Venezuela oil deal now that gives U.S. government control over a potential 65 billion barrels, that got announced by both governments. They're not stealing the oil, but it's a pretty complex arrangement, and there's a great deal of speculation as to where that goes. Johnston goes on to document what this means for Canada.
8: This deal with Venezuela, even if they doubled Venezuelan production, wouldn't displace that, both because Venezuelan oil, we've competed with them before, and those barrels will need to transit up north into the Midwest in order to compete directly with the majority of Canadian barrels. But despite the fact that I don't think it has a you know, changes those tables considerably, I think that the White House and the Trump administration believes that they do. And we've seen this from a lot of Trump allied, individuals and media personalities that keep claiming this. And I think you say it enough times, they start to believe it. So I do think that while it doesn't fundamentally change the negotiating position, I hope Ottawa knows that, I think Washington believes it does. So it will change their negotiating position and their stance and the vibes. And I think that is unfortunately going to be a negative for Canada in these upcoming negotiations.
0: It might be. And we're already up against it when it comes to the negotiation. OK, we don't hold a hammer. We don't have the leverage they have. No matter what we think, do both countries need each other? Yes, you can make that case. One country's need, ours, is a little more, how would I put it, advanced. The needs we have to export our products to the United States. But Venezuela is not going to, this deal won't destroy Canada's energy sector. There's no need to panic about it. But the fact that the Americans are eager to go, let's have an alternative for heavy crude. Let's expose maybe a critical vulnerability. And we have been nothing but self-inflicted in terms of we're not very agile. We're not very urgent. We're not building anything right now. We get stuck in all this litigation and arguing when it comes to actually build one pipeline. And the fact that the United States can do something with Venezuela quickly, that's not going to turn off our oil taps. And we shouldn't need many more harsh wake-up calls than our energy industry already has. But we've been passive for a long, long time. And I'm sure you can make the case we're being passive now to watch a deal like this and go, shrug our shoulders. Doesn't matter to us. We're a pretty confident group in Canada when it comes to all our oil. But the truth is we sell almost all of it to a single buyer, the United States, at a built-in discount. You want to stop that? Great. Well, the U.S. said, you're not going to be able to. We're going to get some of it from Venezuela. Does that come to fruition? Again, still very much TBD. All right, the 25th anniversary of 9/11 is on the way. We will talk with Travis Danraj about his conversation, which was quite dramatic, with a 9/11 widow living in Canada who's some kind of upset at the CBC, and not many blamed her last week for what she deemed a gross insult to her husband's memory and the memory of all that were attacked and all that had to fight in the war in Afghanistan after 9/11. 719, let's check your drive. 640 Toronto, Big Trouble traffic.
3: A big trouble spot on the westbound 401 collector ramp to the northbound 400. Still looking at a crash in the right lane. Lots of delays from the Allen if you're on the west 401. So you can exit at the Allen and continue north. Also, we have McLevin closed east of Markham Road after a fire. So try Shepherd as an alternate. Election day in Scarborough Southwest is September 3rd. Mark your X and vote from 9 a.m. to 9 p.m. Learn more at elections.on.ca. Those are the big trouble traffic spots right now. I'm Miles Marcus, 640 Toronto.
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14: It was correct history. The attacks of 9/11 didn't just affect myself and my family. It affected the world. It was a global event, the World Trade Center. I often repeat that citizens from over 90 countries, I believe it was 93 countries, were slaughtered that day.
0: So that's Maureen Besnicki speaking on the Can't Be Censored podcast, a 9/11, a Canadian widow who tragically lost her husband in the World Trade Center attacks, and the drama from last week, and it was the right drama. Thank goodness someone leaked this memo, or we wouldn't know about it as we come up on the 25th anniversary of 9/11. An internal directive from the CBC Senior Director of Journalistic Standards was telling staff, follow our policy and keep the language neutral. They're not, the 9/11 events are not terrorist attacks, no matter how we've referred to them for 24 years. The hijackers are not terrorists, no matter how we've referred to them for 24 years. Keep it very bland. Keep it very vanilla. And CBC dug in on this stance for a couple days. But I think it was interviews like that one. I think it was noise that a lot of people were making on this radio station, on others. And CBC has somewhat walked this back. But I don't know that they mean it, given what was out there with this memo. You heard a clip from the Can't Be Censored podcast. They had a huge week last week. Scott Moe from Saskatchewan, who we've been terribly impressed by, speaking logical stuff, keeping his cool about this trade war with Donald Trump. And Gavin Newsom. Maybe he is the next Democratic nominee to run against like a Marco Rubio or a J.D. Vance in the election 2 years from now. But Travis Danrash from the Can't Be Censored podcast got Maureen Besnicki and had this very emotional interview with her. And Travis joins us now on Toronto Today. It's great to have you on.
15: Good morning. Glad to be with you.
0: Yeah, really great work with Maureen. And again, your podcast had a huge week with those three chats. This one especially, though, Travis, as a broadcaster, we all have to bump lines and figure out when we're crossing it, how to keep something balanced, and yet at the same time, how to let opinionated people be opinionated. But I you don't see very many universal agreement in that. No, the CBC was just on the wrong side of sensitivity and just good journalism here with this directive.
15: Yeah, I think their thinking caps are on a little too tightly at 250 Front Street West. It's cutting off the circulation to their brains. I mean, listen, this is the classic example of institutional groupthink mind rot. And the fact of the matter is, as you laid out in that first clip there, this is having real world consequences, right? Like Maureen Besnicki, who lost her husband on 9/11, her children lost their father. She said she was re-traumatized by this. So it is just shocking in a way, but also not shocking, because this brings up the larger issue of, as I said, groupthink and the culture that produces this kind of memo at the Canadian Broadcasting Corporation.
0: And now and then, people who do what you do, people who do what I do, and certainly newscasters, we'll get a note sometimes from above, but again, 99 times out of 100, you've worked for this company, Corus and Global. I see the kind of notes, and it's very much about specific language that is like, let's be universal on this. So one newscaster's not saying this and one newscaster's not saying that. that's fine. That's absolutely exactly how it should go. But this one, again, when the BBC is condemning the CBC, when all these news organizations, let alone our friends, hopefully once again in the States, took good note of this, didn't they, on a lot of news networks. Cash Patel of the FBI, hey, you don't have to like him, but it's never a good thing to just outright tick off the Americans. And when you're ticking them off over 9/11, they're not going to forget that, are they?
15: Well, no, they're not going to forget that. And I think that, you know, we saw the response immediately from the CBC, which was a classic response as well, which was initially, when the story first broke, to double down, to spin, to say that there's nothing to see here. You don't understand journalism. The public that we serve is too stupid to get how newsrooms operate. This is a long established policy, et cetera, et cetera. But then the political climate became too fraught. There started to be international attention on this. It was everywhere in the United States. It was internationally as well. And I think that there was a recognition that this is doing real damage to the brand of the CBC. I mean, the brand of the CBC right now is one of scandal after scandal, dumpster fire after dumpster fire, bringing the country together. And it falls upon management, right? And management is not doing anything to deal with these issues. The fact that a memo like that could be distributed, you know, right before the anniversary, and that language was chosen. Do not refer to September 11th as a terrorist attack. It's plain for everyone to see. The fact that that memo could go out, that was not flagged in advance, is just telling about the culture and the fact that they doubled down. Mm-hmm. And it took all of this pressure for them to change the policy. And then the change in the policy is basically a word salad editor's note, which it doesn't really apologize. It says that there was confusion over this. No, there's not confusion over this. I was in my first journalism class at Ryerson when I walked in and I watched on the television two passenger jets fly into two skyscrapers. People have known for 24 years, as you said, that this is a terrorist attack. Your colleague Ben Mulrooney had a tweet the other day. You know, he put a picture of a circle out. He said, "We don't need attribution to know that this is a circle. The sky is blue. The sky is not red." And it is intellectually dishonest. That's what, you know, I'm seeing that, you know, there are former members of CBC, former colleagues of mine, that are trying to justify this. But it's not a legitimate debate to have. It's a legitimate debate to how we define terrorism, okay, when it comes to, you know, issues that are developing. But this is a long-established fact.
0: Yeah, not much. Yeah, there's not new information in the last quarter century that's been altered or changed that bring us to a new conclusion. Travis Danraj is our guest on Toronto Today with Greg Brady. His podcast, along with Carmen Wong, is called Can't Be Censored. Do you think that CBC... well, let's call it, came to their senses because of pressure from the United States or pressure here from Canada or no pressure?
15: They don't like to be shamed internationally. You also have to understand that this was look at the situation that we're in right now, right? We are in a trade war with the United States. The history of this is that Canada stood shoulder to shoulder in the aftermath of 9/11. We sent first responders down there. I talked to Maureen Busnicki about Gander and what happened in Gander, right? And so it was an insult. It was pouring salt in a wound of this horrific attack. It's causing an issue for the government as well, because here's another talking point for the U.S. to go after Canada. And so within that climate, I think that there was a realization that, okay, we have to do something to deal with this. But that realization did not come immediately. It came only after the public pressure began to build and folks like Maureen Busnicki spoke out saying that I would like an apology. Now, I haven't talked to her in the past couple of days, like 2 days here, but the last time I spoke to her, which was the day that I did that interview, she said that she called CBC to get an explanation, to get an apology. She did not receive a call back. And I think that honestly, you know, in that editor's note, there should have been some kind of recognition to the harm that this has done, some kind of apology. And instead, it was, as I said before, as they often do, this word salad note that that blames everybody else for not understanding.
0: Think of the credibility and getting it that a call to her and just a 10-minute conversation Travis would have. You and I, I'm sure, have reached out. We can't do it for everybody, but when someone is really aggrieved and they're like, just, I like your show, I like your podcast, but just explain to me what you meant by this. I think guys like you and me take the effort. This would have taken one 10-minute phone call from anybody at CBC to explain this to a 9/11 widow. It's not just some rando, right? Like, make that phone call.
15: Make a phone call, absolutely. Take accountability. And so, you know, this is what I said at Parliament when I was there, because as you know, most folks know I've had my issues with CBC, right? Like, accountability, the institutions do not crumble. The only reason they crumble is because they're not accountable. And so the government really needs to look at, okay, we continue to shovel money at this institution. There continue to be these issues. Why? Well, what are the repercussions here? When I was at Parliament, you know, I thought bringing some of these issues to light that I have dealt with, that others have dealt with, would force some kind of accountability. Now, there is a Senate report that talks about some of these same issues, but again, CBC looks the other way. They do as much as they can on the PR front to duck, cover, and spin, and it's only until you get such a polarizing, it's not even a polarizing issue. I mean, most folks that have eyes and ears understand that this was a terrorist attack. And I think that, you know, they had to really change course on this one.
0: Yeah.
15: But this is going to be in the news cycle, Greg, for today, maybe tomorrow. And then folks are going to move on to the next thing until there's another dumpster fire at the CBC. We really have to look at all of these incidents that have happened over the course of even the past 5 years and say, are we getting value for money here? And if we're not, then there needs to be some accountability, and the culture needs to change at CBC.
0: Can't be censored. Travis Danresh, he's a great August. You buy your Chase producer a cocktail. You pulled out Howie Mandel, Scott Moe, Chase Gavin Newsom. Okay, well, self-medicate then as it is. Thank you for the time, and keep doing what you're doing.
15: Cheers. Thanks, Greg.
0: Travis Danresh, our guest on Toronto Today. All right, coming up next, Hank and Zynga, and does a police department, in this case Toronto's, go extra hard when something happens to a politician versus an ordinary citizen? The answer is going to surprise you. Hank and Zynga next on Toronto Today. Let's check inside the newsroom. Scott Monick with what's coming up for 8 o'clock.
2: This is Global News. It's 19 degrees in downtown Toronto. I'm Scott Monick. Voters are heading to the polls today in the Liberal stronghold of Beaches, East York in Toronto. It's one of three federal by-elections being held today to fill recently vacated seats in Parliament. Liberal MP Nate Erskine-Smith resigned the Beaches East York seat last month after running an unsuccessful campaign for the Ontario Liberal nomination in the provincial riding of Scarborough Southwest. Erskine-Smith has since announced he is running for Toronto City Council. The polls will be open for 12 hours today from 9:30 a.m. until 9:30 p.m. The name Lake American now appears for American users on Google Maps after U.S. President Donald Trump last week signed an executive order renaming Lake Ontario. Users in Canada will still see the Great Lake displayed as Lake Ontario, and those outside Canada and the U.S. will see both names. Premier Doug Ford appeared on ABC over the weekend and said the name change won't stick. And unionized workers at General Motors have voted to ratify new agreements with the automaker. Talks have been ongoing since earlier this month after Unifor reached an agreement with Ford, and the union says its agreement with GM mirrored that deal. The three-year collective agreements will increase wages for full-rate production members to more than $50 an hour and almost $63 an hour for skilled trades workers, with 3% annual increases. These stories and more are coming up in the news at 8 o'clock.
0: 7:34, Hank and Zynga, next police beat. He's a solo act this morning. We'll talk about whether or not the investigation into a Liberal MP's cars being set on fire in a clear and obvious arson attack gets extra special attention. And should it? It's a fair question. Let's get to that coming up next on Toronto Today.
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0: Let's get a look at your drive this morning. Wet morning. That'll slow you down for sure. And it's going to stay that way. Pretty much a wet afternoon and a wet early evening as well. We dry it out. Much better day tomorrow. But if you had outdoor plans today, ain't looking like it's the greatest on the last day of August. High of 24. But yes, rain all day long. So it looks. Let's check your road. 640 Toronto, big trouble traffic.
3: Some big trouble spots on the 401, including a crash on the westbound collector ramp to the northbound 400, blocking the right lane with those delays. Here you can exit at the Allen or Keele and then continue north. Eastbound 401 at Dixon, a crash takes over in the center lane with a delay from Dixie Road. You'll find it still there, so go east on Eglinton. 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Those are the big trouble traffic spots right now. I'm Miles Marcus. 640 Toronto.
26: This is Police Beat, a look behind the uniform at the men and women working every day to protect our city. 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
0: All right, he's going solo today. I wouldn't worry about that because he proved beyond the shadow of a doubt he could write a solo bestseller book. It was called The High Road, of course, with a lot of raw stories about being a Toronto cop and on the homicide squad for as long as he was. Hank and Zinga joins us right now. Now, wait a minute before we get into some heavier stuff. What's this about you writing another book? You can't. Most people write one book and they're like, "I'm never doing that again. That ain't worth it." But you're diving into the world of authordom. And is this fiction or something different?
27: Hey, good morning, Greg. Yeah, you know what? The response to The High Road was so positive that my publisher said to me, "Hey, take a crack at some fiction if you want." So, working on book number two, which will be book number one, I guess, in a fiction series, and hopefully that'll be out in 2028. And it is a lot of work. I'll tell you that much, but it's a great little job to do, especially after 34 years of policing, and hopefully it goes over just as well as The High Road did.
0: Don't give any spoilers away. We'll save that for the trailers and the teasers, but do you have a plot summation already, kind of a plot synthesis that you'd like to roll with?
27: I do for the first book, and you know what, the first book's about, I'd say about three quarters done through the first draft, and it's definitely a challenge, and my mind is already turning to, oh my gosh, what's the storyline for the second book? So it will probably come down to a matter of just sit down and start typing. I've got a lot of stories to tell, and I can take bits and pieces from those stories and mold them together into a fiction series. And like I said, it's very gratifying. It was very gratifying to have a number one bestseller after 34 years of policing. Complete surprise to me, and really nice to get the positive feedback from it. And we'll see what we can do with the fiction.
0: What about a third book where a radio host figures out he or she, or maybe he, starts to be able to solve crimes and starts to realize maybe he's even better at that job than he is at his actual job, which many argue is true.
27: You know what? We can absolutely throw a radio host character into the third book unless the second book absolutely bombs.
0: Oh, well, that third one will certainly end your career as an author. I mean, people write, you know, there's a lot of shows about dogs and dogs. Like, isn't that the premise of The Littlest Hobo? He wasn't exactly a police dog, but he's reuniting families and, you know, getting like pointing out people, stopping armed robbers. He's doing a lot of that. Why couldn't I'm not as charming as The Littlest Hobo, but, you know, I got my qualities. I don't know.
27: It's absolutely amazing how some of these accomplished authors can take one little idea and turn it into a 500-page book. Like, if you look at Stephen King, for instance, and read some of his stuff on how he writes, and he talks about slipping and falling and almost ending up in a ditch one day, and he turns that into an entire book. I'm not that gifted by any stretch.
0: No, Canada's Stephen King has a great much. No, Canada's Stephen King has a great ring to it. A great ring to it. So. we don't know. Now, listen, last week, and we didn't get a chance to talk about it, but it happened on Thursday. We found out that we've all I think, derided the idea of bothering politicians at home or demonstrating in their driveway. And you and I have talked about the protests marching up and down streets or graffitiing even the politicians' offices. I think this took a jump up with Liberal MP Salma Zahid's Scarborough home. She's in the Carney government, and there's surveillance video out there now showing a person 1:20 in the morning. It's not like nobody's up or getting home then, showing a person pouring gasoline on all the cars in her driveway and then setting them on fire. My question for you is, it's a pretty high profile incident, and maybe we don't consider it as high profile as when some of these things happen in the US and the UK that we even know about here in Canada. But do police move this up the priority chain? Not necessarily at the expense of other cases, but they clearly would like to end this, solve it, and arrest somebody ASAP, correct?
27: Yeah, absolutely. There'd be absolutely no barriers there for the investigators to get whatever they want and whatever they needed to solve this case. And I'll tell you, it's 43 Division out in Scarborough, some great detectives in the criminal office there. And if I was working in 43 Division and that one got assigned to me, I would hold on to it with all my teeth. That video has got so much evidence and so many clues in it. And that's only, I'm sure, a portion of the video that they've actually released to the public. There's going to be a lot more. That captures the actual incident. And you can see the fellow. You can see he sets himself on fire. Okay. Check the hospitals. Anyone come in for burns? You can see that his clothing, there's some great descriptors on the clothing. You can see the jerry can that he uses. That in itself is an investigation onto its own. And then you've got to remember the most important things with video surveillance is the access and the egress route. So that is video of the actual incident. How did he get there? How did he leave? There's so much going on here. It would be a really great investigation to sink your teeth into. And, you know, I'm pretty confident. And I think I predicted something correctly a few weeks ago. They'll figure this one out.
0: Is it a natural that resources get moved from A to B and something that's being worked on? Maybe it's your standard. I'm in that neighborhood too, and my car got stolen. I woke up, go to work, it wasn't there. Could those things get tabled and paused so that resources and man and woman power go into this?
27: Nothing is going to get paused because nothing ever stops. So resources will get shifted around. There'll be some reinforcements brought in if required. You know, we've got an excellent video analysis unit, and they'll probably be brought in to go through the mounds of video that are going to be pulled from the canvases of the neighborhood, all those doorbell cameras and all those surveillance cameras that people have on their houses, the red light cameras that you see in the neighborhoods, the commercial businesses that might be nearby, anything that might capture anything at all, whether it's a little flash of a headlight in the corner of the screen that helps out at 1:30 in the morning, that's all got to be collected. That all has to be gone through. So obviously that's very labor intensive. AI can help out a little bit, but that's a lot of work. So, but everything else just keeps going. So if that detective who's assigned to that occurrence from 43 Division is normally on shift work, it might be a matter of, okay, I'm going to be on days for the next week or two while we bear down and we really work on this. But his other work isn't going to stop, or her other work isn't going to stop. So if he needs help, the division will get him that help. But the division doesn't have enough people to get them that help. Go to command and say, listen, we need a few people for a few weeks to work on this probe, and away you go. So fire marshal's office, probably contacted, probably not involved in this, and possibly remember the RCMP details for members of parliament. If they need any help from the RCMP, that would be there as well.
0: This one we talked about last week, but there's obviously, I think, more need for conversation about it. There's an opinion piece in the Toronto Sun from William Woodstock about police officers and suicide. And he does make the point, we bury officers who die by violence. We had a horrific, obviously, moment earlier this year with Constable Pinizzotto. But he writes, we bury officers who die by violence but hide those with mental health struggles. And I'll quote from the piece. I wrote about how we carve the names of officers who die in the line of duty in stone, but keep no record of the ones who survive the call and lose the fight with what it left behind. And I don't know officers who have personally officers who've attempted suicide, but I know enough that are on leave for PTSD issues. And you don't know if they're going back. They don't know if they're going back. Are we sort of, do we have that gap there between the recognition of those officers who are shot or run over awfully by a car, or and those who are just really struggling with their own mental health and self-harm issues?
27: You know what? There's a lot of officers who are away from work right now because of their struggles, because of their mental struggles, because of their physical struggles. And is that a list that's ever going to get published publicly? No. But we do a pretty poor job, I think, of tracking people in general, let alone officers who die by suicide. And, you know, with the five officer suicide deaths in the last several weeks and possibly one more on top of that, I did a little bit of digging over the weekend to see what the stats are. And it's pretty tough to figure out exactly what the numbers are. It looks like, you know, there's about a 17 in 100,000, I believe, incident of officers who die by suicide, which is highest amongst first responders. But compared to combat veterans, where there's about a 34 to 35 in 100,000 stat, it's about half of that. So not to, you know, dampen that, it's still very, very high. There's a lot of officers out there struggling with a lot of issues such as addictions and alcoholism. So the wellness programs, I think, really have kind of become a bit of a check in the box when it comes to, yeah, we've got a wellness program in place and here's how much money we put into it. But if the suicides in the last few weeks are any indication, something's not working. And certainly have to get ahead of a few of these things. So it's a big conversation, I think. It's a long conversation, but obviously things need to change.
0: I know there's an argument in the States, Hank, to require law enforcement agencies to officially log not just suicides, but some self-harm incidents and attempts, and put it under some form of workplace safety metrics. I don't think the public deserves necessarily to know that information, but I think the police unions do. I also think in the potential for recruiting that it would factor in. Should law enforcement agencies have to start logging these things so they can get a better feel for that data year by year and go, are we going in the wrong direction, and what stops it?
27: Well, it's an interesting question, because if you recall, Durham Police Chief Marrera publicly said, you know what, we can't even get the stats and the details. And for that reason, he has to appeal every workplace safety and insurance board claim to try and get more information on what's actually going on with his own officers. So something there has to change, whether that's something in the Community Safety and Policing Act, formerly the Police Services Act. But there certainly should be some legislation that allows the police police services to keep track of exactly what's going on with their members. And after everything that we've seen over the last year with the corruption allegations, should that be in-house or should that be another agency altogether, which is tracking all of these work-related injuries and figuring out, okay, what are we doing wrong? How do we improve these things? And where do we go from here? So I don't think a lot of the officers who are off for PTSD are necessarily going to be trusting of the command and then senior officers to take care of sensitive information like that. And I talk a little bit about that in the book as well, where information is compromised. And so that might be another avenue that they need to look at.
0: Yeah, I think it's at least a conversation to go through pros and cons as to whether it should be looked at further and people could have more access to those numbers. Hank, I'll leave it there. Thanks very much for being on, man.
27: Thanks, Greg.
0: There's Hank Nzinga, former homicide detective, author of The High Road, and of course, usually joined by Clayton Campbell, a Toronto Police Association president who is traveling, and he'll be back next week, as a matter of fact, perhaps off of Labor Day. Now, this trial that's captivated a lot of people in the United States carries on. The deliberations carry on. They did two full days of deliberations in a Plymouth, Massachusetts court.

0: side. You could debate jumping out of a second floor window. I don't know that you're in the mind to try and make it look like you're trying to kill yourself, but it'd be very difficult to kill yourself jumping out of only a second floor window. She is paralyzed from the waist down. Now, the trial is basically, is she criminally responsible at the time of the acts? And the defense is arguing she was suffering from severe postpartum psychosis. All these hallucinations were happening. She's hearing voices. She can't understand what she did. She can't control her conduct. And she's pleaded not guilty by reason of lack of criminal responsibility. We used to call this not guilty by reason of insanity. The prosecution says that's a choice. That's a choice to strangle your kids one by one. Send dad out to pick up takeout and medication and send him on a third errand if you don't have time. She strangled her own flesh and blood, all helpless kids, with exercise bands. One, two, three. She's leaving the husband out there because she knows what she's doing is wrong. So nine women, three men have spent 10 hours already. Here's what may happen today and potentially tomorrow based on an ABC report from the weekend.
1: The jury is home for the weekend after about 10 hours of deliberations over the course of 2 days. Lindsay Clancy's defense attorney, Kevin Reddington, says that she is very scared going into this weekend about what the outcome will be in this case. Earlier this week, the jury asked to see some potentially key pieces of evidence, including two bags of pill bottles and a knife that Clancy used on herself that day of the killings back in 2023. Both of those came up in closing arguments this week. Reddington acknowledged how much work this is for the jury, and he says he has no idea how long it'll take for them to reach a verdict.
0: So we'll see where this goes today. What was concerning, forget what you know or I know necessarily about the law in the United States, but we're all watching this to see where this goes. To me, the choices for the jury are too many. They get too many choices here. For example, to me, you're either guilty of first degree murder. You get a life sentence for this. Massachusetts doesn't have the death penalty, in case you were curious, but you're getting consecutive life sentences. Or you're not guilty by reason of lack of criminal responsibility. But why the judge added a guilty of manslaughter argument, a lesser charge, and I don't get that one at all, and I have yet to have somebody who knows the law way better than I do explain it to me. I can't figure that out. Could it be a hung jury? Doubtful. They'll make you stay in. It'll just be like TV in the movies. We're staying until we get a verdict. Everyone's got to agree. We're not leaving here until that happens. So that could also happen if the judge declares a mistrial. It's a long shot, but then prosecutors have to figure out, what are we doing? Do we just retry this case? I would guess yes. Anyway, high drama to see where indeed this deliberation goes. On Friday, worth noting, jurors requested to review the physical evidence, including a knife used in her suicide attempt and some bags of empty prescription pill bottles. That tells me the jurors are unsure, and the fact it's gone 2 days already does it make it more likely that she's not guilty by reason of lack of criminal responsibility? I think yes, but it still doesn't mean they don't. 11 a.m. this morning, sorry, three guilty of first-degree murders, three consecutive life sentences. You'll never see the light of day again. Enjoy your cell. That's just as likely as anything else. Over the weekend on Real Time with Bill Maher, there was a bit of a call out for college and university professors. And I don't know how university professors or college professors view this, but the concept seems to be, according to Maher, a lifelong liberal, a supporter of more the Democratic Party than the Republican Party. But he's saying things that he notices and that are true. And one of the things he called out to the president of Wesleyan University, who decided to come on the show. It's good for him to do that, by the way, and take a little bit of a caning, if you will, is to criticize some of what you've seen at schools. And I think you've seen it in schools here, too. Certainly aggressively at U of T with the encampment that was there in the summer of 24. Off the October 7, 23 terrorist attacks by Hamas. And what you've seen at times at York University, certainly at Toronto Metropolitan University, a couple other schools in Montreal, McGill and Concordia have been notable for this. And it seems to be the concept of trashing Western civilization. Well, also worth noting, you're enjoying the institution of Western civilization, kind of created what we know as a university, kind of allowed people to be professors at this university, and allows the tenure of, like, your contracts not exactly up every year once you get tenure in university. And you're telling kids what

0: to think, not necessarily how to think. I mean, those are the criticisms. And I know people that work in post-secondary who aren't like that at all, who just, they're straight shooters. They're the professors you had and maybe I had. I took a lot of poli-sci courses. I don't know that I could have tell you that I knew how any of them voted. Any of them voted, or how they felt about politics in America, or how they felt about politics in, you know, during the Cold War, or yes, the Middle East. I had a Middle East politics course that, you know, one week it'd be students that were very anti-Israel getting up in arms, and another week it was students who were absolutely for, well, not just the state of Israel, but some of the back and forth that they were having with the PLO and Yasser Arafat at the time. It was, and yet at 10 o'clock would come after a 7 to 10 class and everybody'd be friends. We would just have arguments, because you could have arguments and still respect the other person at the end of the day. Some of that's changed. Anyway, here's Marr taking on the president of Wesleyan University, and I think asking a really fair question to Michael Roth here.
1: Since I have been covering news and especially the Middle East, even before that, Israel was known as an outpost of Western civilization.
2: Yes, it was.
1: And that's what it was called. That was always a good thing. Now, I don't think it is. I did an editorial here one night talking about that. The Western civilization, they talk about it like it's a bad thing. Instead of saying Western civilization is what gave everyone who's a progressive the things they should be most proud of.
2: And I think that a lot of our students are learning that, just that in class.
1: That when you do, they make, the professors are teaching that message.
2: Yes,
1: I think they're learning it from my show. Well, I don't think the professors. I really don't. Well,
2: they are learning it from your show, of course, but the professors watch your show, too, maybe even more often than an 18-year-old.
1: You think I could come on campus and speak and be welcomed?
2: Welcome, maybe not, but certainly. but certainly given a hearing.
1: Okay, given a, but I shouldn't be welcomed.
2: I mean,
1: someone who twice gave the Democrats $1 million, that's not enough credentials to come on and be.
2: Well, if you came to Wesleyan with $1 million, I would welcome you with open arms.
1: Okay, right. Well, I'm not going to be doing that.
0: No, he won't. And why would he? There's an element of that. And I think we have this here in our politics, too. Are you hostile towards a country you're living in or benefiting from? You can always be critical. In fact, you should be critical. You should be opinionated about the life of people around you and your own life as well. But I think we have got to a point, and I'd argue Bill Maher was a Democrat when the Democrats didn't have people in their leadership, no less, who kind of live in America and hate America. And I would argue we've got political parties here and potential politicians that live in Canada, benefit from Canada, and they seem to hate a lot of Canada and who we are. I love Canada. But I think we're surrounded. It's not the majority. It's not even close. But we see people who don't like it very much. And I think you're fair to ask, are our kids being taught by any of those people? Well, I'd argue some. We could just debate on the percentages and how many are at this school and how many are at that school. But every time I hear it, it's amazing how we affix, wow, that sounds really negative towards Canada. Not talking about policy. Not even liking who a politician is, mayor, premier, prime minister, your local MP. But they just sound more hateful of the system. They're belligerent about it. They're pretty aggressive about how they want to talk about destructive things about Canada. And I think those are really fair questions to go, is that what school is supposed to be? Is that what you pay your tuition for? Is that what you want? Is that what you want for your kid to be in a classroom? Well, he or she spews on and is almost practically anti-Canadian. We can't pretend that's not happening here. Again, you got to be reasonable about some of this. All right, 8 o'clock. We have lots to do in our 8 o'clock hour. 19 degrees right now on a wet Monday. Here's the news with Scott Monick.
3: This is Global News. It's 19 degrees at 8 o'clock. I'm Scott Monick. Hydro One is apologizing for a name change as Premier Doug Ford unveils a giant Lake Ontario sign in Hamilton. General Motors workers vote to ratify new contracts with the automaker. And three federal by-elections are happening today, including one in Toronto. But first, let's get you moving and check 640 Toronto Big Trouble Traffic.
4: still some big trouble spots out there, including on the eastbound 401 at Dixon Martin Grove. A crash takes over the center lane. It's getting even slower through here, so go east on Matheson or better yet Eglinton. On the northbound 400 past Aurora Road, another crash takes over three right lanes. Very heavy from the Aurora Road ramps, so you can go north on Weston or Jane instead. 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Those are the big trouble traffic spots right now. I'm Miles Marcus, 640 Toronto.
3: Hydro One is apologizing after its outage map briefly referred to Lake Ontario as Lake America over the weekend. The utility says the error is on a third-party mapping service. Google Maps currently displays Lake America for users in the U.S., though users in Canada will still see the body of water referred to as Lake Ontario. Over the weekend, President Donald Trump ramped up his attacks on Canada, posting several times on his social media platform. Trump reposted a meme showing Canada geese with his hair firing rifles to protect Lake America. Premier Doug Ford said Trump's photo op from the White House, where he signed an executive order to change the name to Lake America, was like something out of Saturday Night Live. Appearing on ABC over the weekend, Ford says his dispute is with Trump and not the American people.
5: Canadians love the American people. We differentiate between the great American people and the president.
3: On Saturday, the premier also unveiled a large Lake Ontario sign with the words now and always in Hamilton in defiance of Trump's executive order. The union representing workers at General Motors says its members have voted overwhelmingly in favor of ratifying new contracts with the automaker. John Kennedy has more.
6: Unifor and General Motors agreed on tentative labor contracts for more than 4,600 auto workers in Ontario, and union members voted on them over the weekend. The union says in a news release that the three-year collective agreements increase wages for full-rate production members to $50.20 per hour and skilled trade workers to $62.71 an hour during the life of the contracts. It says members in Oshawa, St. Catharines, and Woodstock voted 80.5% in favor, while members in Ingersoll voted 96.5% in support. John Kennedy, The Canadian Press.
3: Voting gets underway this morning in by-elections in three federal ridings, including one here in Toronto. It's taking place in the riding of Beaches, East York. Liberal MP Nate Erskine-Smith resigned last month after an unsuccessful provincial campaign for the Ontario Liberals and is now running for Toronto City Council. Voting begins at 9:30 this morning and polls are set to close at 9:30 p.m. Fire crews remain on scene following a large blaze in Scarborough overnight. The three-alarm fire broke out inside a commercial building at around 1 o'clock this morning near 150 McLevin Avenue. Toronto Fire says heavy smoke and flames were visible upon arrival and deteriorating structural conditions forced a transition to defensive operations. The cause of the fire has not yet been determined. The investigation is ongoing. Provincial police say a pilot is in hospital after his plane went down west of Barrie. OPP say the plane crashed in a wooded area near Clearview Township on Saturday afternoon, leaving the 46-year-old pilot with non-life-threatening injuries. Police say he was hospitalized and later airlifted to a Toronto area trauma center. The OPP says Transport Canada has been notified about the crash. And the death toll from last week's flash flooding disaster in the Nepal-Tibet border region spiked over the weekend to nearly 800 people, according to the latest updates. ABC's Britt Clinette traveled to Nepal and joins us with more.
7: These numbers are moving very fast and they keep climbing because crews, quite frankly, are still pulling bodies out of mud and debris that's feet deep in places. And some victims were swept so far downstream that they've turned up as far away as India.
3: There are 31 Canadian citizens and permanent residents unaccounted for. A look at the forecast from the Global News Weather Center. We could see some scattered showers throughout the day. There is a risk of thunderstorms this afternoon with a high at 24 degrees. It will be humid. With the Humidex, it will feel like 29. Showers will come to an end this evening, then mostly cloudy skies overnight with a low of 19. A mix of sun and cloud on Tuesday with a chance for more rain and a high of 28 degrees. It's 19 degrees in downtown Toronto. Don't miss any breaking news when at the office. Just tell your smart speaker to play 640 Toronto. I'm Scott Monick. This is Global News.
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0: Hi there. Our 8 o'clock hour, wet, rainy, still quite dark and dismal, as a matter of fact. And I don't want it to be that way for what's a pretty good month on the calendar, August. I know. It means September's around the corner. There's always those people that sign up and say fall is their favorite season of the year. And I like it a lot more than winter. Winter's my least favorite. But fall, I think fall has to be second or third. I don't think it fits. It's great. Maybe it's great after you get out of that sort of that school mode and you're an empty nester and you don't sort of get those pangs of, oh boy, summer's over and here come the leaves and the shorter days and the cooler weather. And rain, it does just rain more here in September, October, November than it does in June, July, or August. But today will feel very kind of late fall-esque, despite the high temperature of 24 degrees. We'll zip it up to 28 tomorrow, and that's where we really get humid again. Humidex might be as high as 35 tomorrow. It's just a question of whether we get the right mix of sunshine and rain. Rainy most of yesterday morning, and then we finally got to see an element of respectable weather. If you call not getting poured on all morning long, respectable. And we saw that around 3 o'clock yesterday afternoon for your weekend. Saturday was insanely busy downtown. And you may have heard about this Blue Rodeo kind of viral moment that they had given some of the Lake Ontario, Lake America controversies. I mean, I hate that it's even a controversy. I'm very ticked off. No Christmas cards for the people that brought us here. And yes, you might say 1A, 1B, 1C. That's Trump. That's Trump. Trump's trumping. Trump is being Trump-esque. True. But there's only one man, human being, he happens to be the premier of the province, that made the Lake America thing happen. There's only one. I don't lie. That's Trump doing it. What provoked him? This isn't like anything else where I'm affixing partial blame to both. This isn't two kids that are in a fight in your household and you're like, both of you go to your rooms. This is not what I'm doing. But there's only one person on our side of the border responsible for the fact that Americans woke up Sunday or over the weekend and saw Lake America on their maps and on their Googles and on their Google Maps and potentially getting taught in schools. Is that going to happen? We had kind of ruled that out and thought, okay, the Coast Guard, federal bodies will have to call it Lake America. And now we've got a lot more questions about this. So I'll get to that in just a little bit. Let me tell you my experience over the weekend, though. And I've never had a good answer for this. You can text me if you know the answer at 416-870-6400. I've never quite figured this out. We had a lot of things going on downtown on Saturday. So I came downtown Saturday because a friend of mine is over from the UK and he's a massive Blue Jays fan. You've heard him on our show. He's a broadcaster named Colin Murray. So Colin and I have been pals for a long, long time. He's probably one of my best friends, period, and one of my best friends in the UK. So he's over to watch the Blue Jays games with his girlfriend. I've met his girlfriend before, so I'm eager to do that. So I'm like, okay, I know I'm going to Toronto FC. I go all the time to see the soccer matches at BMO Field. Love it. Great game. They were great on Saturday night. Totally deserved to win, didn't get it, and drew 1-1. Fine. But 24,000 people are at TFC, and I'm thinking, okay, but the Blue Jays had 40,000 earlier in the day. How busy could it be downtown? But I forgot a couple things, and I'll remind you of them. And my point is about the exhibition go, given the CNE is on. I figure downtown, after I'm at TFC, best thing I could do is walk over to Liberty Village, meet my friends there, my friend and his girlfriend and a couple others. And yes, I'm out after 9:30 at night. It's a rarity, but it was a Saturday. And basically then try and get back from Liberty Village to Union Station. That's a huge tactical error on my part. I should have told them to be near Union Station. I'll take the go back from exhibition. And then I'm at Union. It's one stop. Get on the train with the rest of the fine folks that attend Toronto FC matches. 24,000 of us probably. And most of us are taking transit. Anyway, downtown, I added this up because I forgot about the Scotiabank Arena show. I think there was probably 160,000 people at six different events downtown. Maybe it's closer to 200,000, and I'm underestimating a couple. But let me give you what I got. Blue Jays played at 3 o'clock, 40,000 Jays fans. When I eventually got on a GO train, half the train was Blue Jays jerseys. People just kind of came downtown for a 3 o'clock game. They hang out. They go to dinner. They get drinks. They see friends. You're so busy during the week. Commuting sucks. All of that's true. Then I got 24,000 at Toronto FC. Then I got 18,000 at Iron Maiden. I saw a lot of rough-looking dudes. And yes, rough-looking ladies, I guess I get to say that, on the train, going to see Iron Maiden. It's probably about 90 to 10%. But 18,000 are going to see a sold-out Iron Maiden show at Scotiabank Arena. So now we're at 82,000 people. 15,000 probably at Blue Rodeo. Great Canadian band. I love them. They're amazing. 97,000 people we got now. Now let's estimate the Fan Expo, which was going on all weekend long, but Saturday's their biggest day. Lord of the Rings stars are there. Mel Gibson's there, Mark Hamill's there, and let's not forget Mr. T. If you had one of those, mohawk haircuts and your mom was like, please don't do that to yourself ever again, you were emulating Mr. T in the 80s. 40,000 at the Fan Expo, I don't think is an exaggeration, per the day. Because they say they draw between 125 and 150 all weekend. Saturday would be the busiest day, of course it would. And what about the Canadian National Exhibition, the CNE? Let's just modestly say, because I walked through all those people at the CNE, to get back to Liberty Village. 30,000? Is that too high for a whole day at the CNE? Either way, we got about 150,000 people downtown. Most of that population, certainly TFC, Blue Rodeo, and the CNE, are at Exhibition Place, Exhibition, and at the Exhibition Go. Now, do not put this at the doorstep of anybody who runs Exhibition Place. This is Metrolinx, plain and simple. But let me ask a very basic question. In my lead up to this, I've documented how busy the weekend was and how important the Exhibition Go station is. Where's the bathroom? There isn't one bathroom, not one, at Exhibition Go. I guess I've never thought about it before, and I don't know why I wouldn't have, but there's no bathroom. There's no bathroom. There's no porta potty. There's nowhere to buy liquid, let alone release it. You can't, there's no vending machine, there's no convenience store, there's no anything. Now, your GO station and my GO station and maybe even your subway station, I think you could agree, not every place can be Union Station. Nothing's a full regional biggest transit hub in the entire country. No one's expecting Exhibition to be that. One toilet? There isn't one. I don't think I knew that. And I'm shocked that I didn't. And if I didn't, how many other people don't know that either? What's the reason? Can I get an answer? Can I get a city councilor to explain that to me? Text me. Text the text line of 416-870-6400. I've never thought about it. And how is that possible? I took my kids to the CNE when they were younger. I've taken them to Coca-Cola Coliseum for shows. I was probably taking them to Toronto FC when they were like 8 and 6 and 9 and 7. Eventually, boys, young boys, will have an active bladder and they'll have to go at a very not great time. They don't schedule these things like maybe the average adult can. What's the deal here? And now, it's very under construction right now for all this integration with the Ontario line, but that doesn't matter. I checked. Exhibitions, I know this. They've never had a bathroom. They've never had a men's bathroom, a women's bathroom, any bathroom. There's, for the most part, the stats I've found show 15,000 boardings on an average day at Exhibition Go. Let me assure you, Saturday's not the average day. We got 15 at Blue Rodeo. We got 25 at the soccer. We got 20 to 30 to 40 at the CNE. What are we doing? How is this possible? Where are you supposed to go? Into a business in Liberty Village? Like, I'm reading that. Passengers are expected to use nearby facilities and adjacent venues. Exhibition Place, Liberty Village, BMO Field during event days. That's great, but when you got to go, you got to go. And the fact, I've already known for years, you can't buy a water or a Coke Zero or a snack or anything. We're not asking for it to be Union Station and to be able to buy Korean beef steak tips at a restaurant for $16 as an appetizer in Union Station. There's a lot of great places to eat at Union now. There's nothing anywhere in Exhibition. It's like it was just built. And I cannot figure this out. You text me if you know what's going on there. 416-870-6400. I have no clue. No clue. Are they in the food building? But that's not where they should be. They should be at the transit stop, like in any other subway station and any other GO train station. Not sure the food building, and I don't know if the food building's even always open. I think that factors in as well. Now, at exhibition, Blue Rodeo played in the light of all this Lake Ontario, Lake America hubbub, to put it kindly. And yes, there's a song called Hasn't Hit Me Yet. It's one of their favorites and one of the best they do in concert. And naturally, you'll hear this here. You got quite a viral moment with the line about Lake Ontario sung by Blue Rodeo, Hasn't Hit Me Yet, from Saturday night.

0: Amazing. Amazing. 16,000 people that venue holds. Big fan favorite. Hasn't hit me yet. Watching the snowfall in this cold December night and out in the middle of Lake Ontario. And before they played the tune, Greg Keeler told the audience, quote, "At the end of this song, there's a mention of a lake. It's a lake right beside us right there. I would just like you to sing tonight with full authority and ownership, and we'll sing this one for the shining waters that have been there long before any of us were ever here." Amazing. This is again, love Blue Rodeo, love Canada, love that venue, love live music. What a moment that must have been. Now, it's getting co-opted in the United States, the Daily Beast website. Crowd erupts as Canadian rock band humiliates Trump. There's a lot wrong with that. I guess it kind of erupted. I don't think Blue Rodeo is a rock band. They can rock. And I'm not sure Trump was terribly humiliated. The sub-headline is "The People Have Spoken." That might be true. And you see in the story, the line, "Trump wants the lake, which spans the U.S.-Canada border, renamed Lake America." But as you're finding out, he's got it. Like, he did it. He did the thing that we hoped he wouldn't do, or we made fun of him for wanting to do, and you're mad at him for wanting to do. And he got it done. My sister opened up her laptop. She lives in upstate New York and has for 20-plus years. There it is. Lake America. It's a thing now. Apple Maps doesn't have it, but Google Maps does indeed have it. So, great. Will the next president change it back? Could that be even a campaign debate point in 2028? Still TBD. Let me tell you about John and Mary. They were trying to sell their house for over a year with multiple agents. A lot of months on the market, no offer, so they were pretty frustrated. A friend recommended they call Frank Leo and Associates, and that's a good friend. 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
0: Let's get a look at your drive right now on this Monday morning. It's going to stay wet, and I think your afternoon drive commute is going to be wet as well. Headed towards a high of 24, but rain and potential showers. And yeah, depending on where you are, where you're going, a thunderstorm also has considerable potential today. High of 24 will be more normal tomorrow if normal is less wet, and a high temperature of 28. Let's check your drive. 640 Toronto, big trouble traffic.
9: Well, many big trouble spots out there, especially with the rainfall we're having. Northbound 400 past Finch, we have a crash in the center lane. And then ahead of that, northbound past Aurora Road, another crash blocking three right lanes. So very heavy into both spots. In any case, you can use Weston or Jane to go northbound instead of the 400. Election Day in Scarborough Southwest is September 3rd. Mark your X and vote from 9 a.m. to 9 p.m. Learn more at elections.on.ca. Those are the big trouble traffic spots right now. I'm Miles Marcus, 640 Toronto.
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0: 8:22. We got Mike Drolet in for Brad Smith. Excited to talk to Mike later this hour, but what he's got coming up on that show between 9 and 12 today. It is not Labor Day. Next Monday is, but tomorrow September starts. So we got to get our heads around that school starts much, much later this year. They're already back to school in the States. I will tell you, like going down there a week and a half ago, being in Ohio, my cousin's children were already in school or going to school. There was the first high school football game on a Friday night, which is always a big, you know, event. In most states it is. And it's like kind of Friday night lights-esque. Ohio's not Texas, but it's a big deal. The whole community goes out. You can hear the football game. In a small town, I went to the small town of Salina, Ohio, and it was one of those things where it was rather a small town of like 12,000. So the football is going to resonate, but they get done so much earlier. They're done school as of like Memorial Day, and we run our kids out to almost the end of June. I don't know what the better system is. Every time June comes around, I'm thinking, and I have felt this as a parent as a high school parent, of which I am no longer. It's a very tense time to make sure exams are being studied for and exams are paid attention to because there's pool parties and there's socializing and, you know, families get busy too. On this day, 29 years ago, Princess Diana passed away. And it is, I think, in the top tier of universal where were you moments globally. I think obviously people might remember a different, we all have, I think, various, forget opinions, but memories of when the world started to shut down with the pandemic. I think we have a sense about that this is a lot more, this is going to be treated a lot more seriously. And I think there are definitely a few different where were you moments during the pandemic. But Diana's death on August 31, 1997, pretty up there. And we're 3.5 years, well, basically 3 years and change, 4 years and change, excuse me, prior to 9/11, quite obviously. And that's the defining geopolitical flashpoint of the last four decades. I don't think anything comes close, but before 9/11, Diana did. Diana's death did. And how would her life look at 65 is an interesting discussion. I'll give you some thoughts and theories on that in just a little bit. Here is a montage of many of the broadcasters, and this is how it went because we didn't know right away. We heard Diana had been in a car accident in Paris, France. Most of us found this out about 7 o'clock Eastern time. And I was actually headed out the door to go somewhere, which the plot thickens for my evening anyway, as a very young broadcaster at the time, just really getting into the business coming out of school. But here's a montage of broadcasters just documenting Diana had been in a car crash.
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12: I'm Jean Meserve in Washington. In Paris, France tonight, a tragedy. Britain's Princess Diana has been in an automobile accident. She has been injured.
13: Diana, Princess of Wales, has been seriously injured in a car accident in Paris. Her companion, the Harrods heir, Dodi Al-Fayed, has been killed.
14: This is BBC One. We've interrupted our programmes for a news report. We now go over to Martin Lewis in the news studio.
15: We interrupt this film to tell you we are getting reports that Diana, Princess of Wales, has been badly injured in a car crash in France.
16: We are getting one report from a news agency that the princess is suffering from concussion.
17: It's been reported in the last few minutes that Diana, Princess of Wales, has been seriously injured in a car crash in Paris.
0: Okay, now, before you jump on me for what I'm about to tell you I was going to do when I found out there was a car accident, understand the times we were living in. No social media, no communicating with other people, nobody's texting anybody. There was none of that. It's 1997. So I find out about this car crash, and you're like, sounds serious. Now, the next day, on the Sunday, I'm supposed to be the morning news anchor, newscaster for the station I'm working for in Windsor. I'm not working in Detroit yet, but that's sort of in the works, okay? So, but my job is in Windsor to do the newscast the next morning, and I'm like, that'll be a big news story that Diana's been in a car accident. I'm going to a movie. This is the part where you're going to make fun of me, beyond the obvious stuff. You're going to make fun of me for going to see and having obviously no tickets. There's no advance tickets for movies then. But my girlfriend and I are going to see G.I. Jane. Stop that. You focus on the roads. It holds up pretty decently. And secondly, forget the joke Chris Rock made that got him slugged by Will Smith. Will Smith's in the wrong 100%. And G.I. Jane also is the number one movie at the box office, just ahead of Air Force One. I suppose we could have seen that. Harrison Ford throwing Gary Oldman off his airplane. And I'd already seen The Lost World Jurassic Park twice. I don't know why. With two different people. It's just one of those summers. Stop it. Anyway, G.I. Jane is the movie I'm going to go see. And then you get out of the theater. You come back home. I wasn't even listening to the radio. We're listening to something. Like maybe one of those CD cassette things is plugged into the car cassette player. I don't know. I'm 24 years old going on 25. Leave me alone. And we get up to my apartment. And it's like, no. Like the princess has passed away. Here's some of that reporting. You will notably hear NBC News's Brian Williams, who was a real star that night. It eventually helped him ascend to take over the job for Tom Brokaw on the NBC Nightly News, a job he held for a long, long, long, long time. And then people were like, oh, he doesn't tell the truth about things and where he's at and what he remembers. And was he at war? What's going on? He tended to exaggerate a tall tale or two. We all know people like that. And everybody makes a yarn out of a story sometimes. Williams did it to excess. Here's some of that. And you'll spot the voice of Brian Williams here also.
18: This, we should point out as many times as we can, is being sourced through another news organization. We don't know who they talked to put this on the Reuters news agency wire. It says Princess Diana has died, Sky Television says. This is quoting the Sky Television news service. We've been listening to BBC. We're going to go back to BBC coverage. This all happened at midnight Paris time this evening.
19: Diana, Princess of Wales, killed in a car accident in Paris.
0: Just unbelievable. Again, we don't know what 37-year-old Diana, obviously the marriage to Charles is over. She's living independently. She's dating the guy in the car where the accident happens. Diana would be turning 65. Like, what is she? Where is she? Just a glamorous person. Two things she was an advocate for as well, which didn't, I think, ruffled some feathers. She would shake hands with little kids who had HIV AIDS. Nobody was doing that. Nobody was doing that in the early 90s. Okay. We still treated it like it's some kind of stigmatized plague if you had HIV. Okay. And she's also walking through minefields in the country of Angola. She'd campaigned against landmines and tried to advocate for understanding about HIV and AIDS. So is she a diplomat? Is she an ambassador of some sort? Heaven forbid, does she ever run for political office? I just said that. I don't know, but we never obviously got to find out. And what about William and Harry? There's no way there's this bitter rift between William and Harry. Is there a Harry and Meghan if Diana's still alive? The what ifs are unbelievable when you think about it. And she was just, again, it affected all of us. I took calls that night from people bawling. They were devastated. It was like they'd lost an immediate member of their family. What happens if she gets married again? How much coverage does that get? The husband-wife relationship. Can she stay out of the limelight? Does she want to? Is there there's so many questions. It's such a where were you moment, and it's such a sort of sliding doors thing upon losing Princess Diana. All right, a couple texts on the Go exhibition bathroom issue or lack thereof. Just ask the people and they'll give you answers. And an unbelievable grandparent-grandchild issue from the CNE that was there as well. I do want you to hear this story on the way back. 8:31 on this Monday, a rainy, wet Monday as well. Let's go into the newsroom. Scott Monick with the very latest.
20: This is Global News. It's 19 degrees. I'm Scott Monick. One person has been arrested and charged, while another is still at large following a double stabbing in Mississauga over the weekend. It happened in a parking lot at a shopping plaza in the Cooksville neighborhood near Dundas Street West and Parker Hill Road Saturday at around 5 p.m. Peel Regional Police say officers arrived on scene and found two men suffering from stab wounds following a reported parking dispute. Both victims were rushed to the hospital with serious injuries and are now listed in stable condition. Hydro One is apologizing after its outage map briefly referred to Lake Ontario as Lake America. The utility says the error is on a third-party mapping service. It says it is working with its vendor to restore the proper geographic name, as Premier Doug Ford insists the lake will remain Lake Ontario. Google Maps currently displays Lake America for users in the U.S. after Donald Trump's executive order last week, though Canadian users will still see the name displayed as Lake Ontario. And unionized workers at General Motors have overwhelmingly voted to ratify new three-year contracts with the automaker. The deal raises top production wages to a little more than $50 an hour and skilled trades wages to $62 an hour with 3% annual increases. The union says GM is committing more than $1 billion to Canadian plants. These stories and more are coming up in the news at 9 o'clock.
0: All right, coming up, a mass exodus of young, I would think, skilled workers at the top of their earning potential. They're getting out of Toronto, but I'll tell you where else they're getting out of, and I was a bit surprised by it. The numbers don't lie. We'll give you that on the way back.
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0: 8:35. Thanks for making this your choice this morning. Mike Drolet up at the top of the hour at 9 o'clock. Kind of a wet one today. There's no other way to describe it. So if you had a 9 holes booked for after work or a long dog park meetup, assuming you have a dog, I just assume that you do if you're going to a dog park. Maybe you just like to watch. I don't know, but it's possible. And a big show tonight that we were giving tickets away for last week might not stay terribly dry. We hope that it does for Squeeze being here. I think the first time I saw Squeeze in Toronto was 1993 at what was the old RPM warehouse just down the street on Queens Quay here. And they played with Paul Carrick in the band, and you'd know his band Ace with a song called How Long? And some solo stuff as well. And it was as tight a show as you can imagine. And they've got the songs. You go see Squeeze tonight, you're going to know 15 songs. You're going to know them all. But they're at RBC Amphitheater tonight. And hopefully the rain holds off because there's some seats that aren't quite as covered as others. We had Mike Moffitt on the show earlier from the Missing Middle Initiative and the Missing Middle podcast. And he's got all this data about young workers, people 25 to 34, leaving Toronto, but also leaving Peel region. So the numbers are quite massive as to the exodus. There's not many other ways to describe it but an exodus. And I'll give you the raw data that they've got from 22 to 25, July 22 to July 25, 3 years. Okay, we got 36 months of data. 37,000, that's the net domestic, minus 37,000 in that demographic got out of Toronto. And why would they do that? Cost of living would be one thing. Wanting to raise a family, probably another thing. No jobs, no work. Now, Toronto's population isn't going down. It's not shrinking. So you're taking people who should be real net positives for the economy. People who you'd want to put, have kids and put them in daycare. That's quite a racket. You'd want them to put the kids in daycare. You'd want them to buy things. You'd want them to set up shop here. Buy groceries. Buy clothes. Buy a car. Buy things and certainly have a mortgage or pay voluminous amounts of rent. Well, 37,000 people in that demographic said, we're out of here. We don't want that. Peel lost even more than Toronto. And they've got a lot smaller population. 40,000 plus in that demo left Peel. Mississauga, Brampton. They're like, we're out of here. There's better places to live. And we can still make a living or just give ourselves a longer commute. I used to have a friend before I moved to Toronto back in, what's that, late 07? And we were looking for a place to live, and we settled on Ajax, and we loved it. We thought being a little closer was too expensive. Ajax was perfect at the time, and we got in at a pretty good time, and we've been there, obviously, close to 20 years now, 19-plus years. But I had a friend who lived in Guelph, and he commuted in, like, 5 days a week. There was no remote work in 2007. When my wife and I moved back to Canada with two very, very little kids, age 2 and 0. So he's driving in every day from Guelph. And I'm like, how do you do that? It wasn't taking transit. It takes a toll. I don't know how long you can do something like that for, but the numbers are showing that people are at least willing to try it, or they're just giving up on Toronto and some elements of the GTA period. So here's Mike Moffitt. Why he's telling us why the numbers of young workers leaving Toronto and Peel region are so large.
1: Well, it's pretty wild. So Peel region back in 2022 had about 250,000 people between the ages of 25 and 34. And in the last 3 years, on net, 40,000 of them have left to other parts of Canada. And that's net. So that includes ones that are moving into Peel region. I would say it's a combination of cost of living and quality of living. If you can move somewhere where home prices are lower, you know, crime rates are lower and so on, you're going to do it. It's just gotten so hard in the city of Toronto, Peel region, and to a lesser extent, York region, to afford having kids. You might be able to, you know, rent or live in a high-rise condo, but as soon as you start to have a child or two, you make your way out of the community.
0: Now, that should be where the that all makes sense. And those cities, those places, I should say, those regions should be where the opportunities are in Toronto and obviously Brampton, Mississauga and the like. But the fact that that many people are moving, they're still getting an influx of people coming in. But to your point, the net domestic migration, that's a lot of spending power, purchasing power, and people that are just going to need things. Like I said, cars, houses, the rest, and they've decided to take it elsewhere.
1: Yeah, and it's a lot of young workers as well. You know, we know Canada's population is getting older. The GTA's population is getting older. You know, so you're losing your nurses, your physical therapists, your support workers, and so on. You're losing a lot of your tradespeople who you actually need to build the homes in the GTA. They're moving to communities like a Woodstock, a London, a Tillsonburg, mm-hmm. and so on. So it becomes kind of self-perpetuating at a point where you lose the people you need to create a community that works, which causes then a further outflow of families.
0: You wrote in one of your responses to a someone that saw the post and the chart that I looked at, we've created sprawl on steroids. Give me a sense and give the audience a sense what that slogan means to you.
1: Yeah, so back 20 years ago, the government, the provincial government of the day, made a number of decisions to try and contain sprawl. So, you know, urban growth boundaries, the green belt, you know, higher development charges and so on. And instead, what it did is instead of having people live in Brampton or Caledon or so on, it actually just pushed people to the other side of the green belt. So, again, they're moving to a Brantford, a Woodstock and so on. And many of those folks are commuting in every day to the GTA. So instead of having people with maybe a 15 or 20 kilometer commute, now they're commuting 60, 70, sometimes 100 kilometers. So all of these policies that the government put in place to try and contain sprawl, to try and have people live closer where they work, has had the opposite effect. It's actually pushed people farther from where they work and increase commutes.
0: Where are people going? I know where I am in Durham, big time. Obviously, people have just decided, even if they're working downtown or have to go in a few days a week, that's been really popular. But weirdly, Ottawa's had growth. Hamilton's had growth. Niagara's had growth. Not solid growth, but this mass exodus from Toronto and Peel, clearly those areas have benefited.
1: Yeah, absolutely. So we are seeing it in Hamilton. Brantford is one of the big places. Oxford County per capita is the highest, seeing the highest influx. And again, that's your Woodstock and your Tillsonburg. We're seeing it in Thorold in the Niagara region. So there's all of these communities of, you know, 10, 20,000 people that are starting to grow at 3.5% a year. And it's not through, or at least directly through immigration, it's through young families moving to those communities. And it is mostly young families. It's people between about the ages of 25 and 40. You do see some out-migration of seniors to cottage country, but these particular communities that are growing, it's almost entirely young families.
0: People press you, I know, and you don't mind being pressed on whether some of the numbers are temporary foreign workers for maybe the restaurant industry, et cetera, or international students. You and I have talked about this before, about places like Conestoga College just exploding the student population, and that's had ripple effects for apartment prices and congestion and part-time jobs and the rest. So is either of those things, TFWs, international students, do they factor into these numbers from 25 to 34?
1: Not directly, but they do indirectly, because what happens is a lot of homes get bought up in places like Brampton, turned into student rentals, and it makes it harder to find a home in Peel region. So it's not the international students and the temporary foreign workers who are moving to Woodstock, but there is a bit of a displacement effect. One group we do see moving to these communities is newer Canadians, but it's a lot of newer Canadians who might have immigrated here 10 or 12 years ago, lived in a place like Peel region, rented an apartment or owned a condo and built up the wealth to move somewhere where they can afford a larger single family home. So you are seeing particularly the Indo-Canadian community is really starting to move to Brantford, move to Woodstock in a way they didn't 10 or 15 years ago.
0: All right, that's Mike Moffitt. The full chat is up on Spotify or Apple Podcasts. We chatted with him earlier about some of that flight from Toronto and Peel region. Someone asked via text, do I think that'll be an election issue? I don't think so. And I think there's a couple of reasons as to why. You want to show, no matter who you are, the incumbent mayor, Olivia Chow, the main challenger, Brad Bradford, you want to say Toronto's still got it going on. I mean, even when it doesn't, you got to acknowledge certain things. The goal of Chow is to go carry on. Everything's fine. Crime is down. La, la, la. Sunshine and butterflies. And the idea for Bradford sometimes is it's not awful, but we can be better and do better. Those would be principles that I would see being important and rather dramatic as well. So the Toronto Blue Jays are very much, they swept a season series against the Seattle Mariners after a less than stellar result. So August is almost done, and they're 17-11 in August, wins and losses. They were 11-13 in July. They were 11-15 in June. This is the best month they've had all year. All year, and they're the defending American League champions. I probably don't need to tell you that. So sold out crowds all weekend long. They get the wins. They won easily 7-0. The future Hall of Famer and amazing Max Scherzer was stellar. He hasn't had a great year. into his 40s now and wasn't fantastic for a good chunk of the year. Was very, very good yesterday. By the way, he just turned 42 last month, so he's defying Father Time. And the Jays are very much in it. Now, they'll have the night off tonight. They'll play in Cleveland, two nighttime games at 6:40 p.m., Tuesday and Wednesday, and then they got a matinee in case you're partaking in leaving work early and heading somewhere to watch it. That's a 1:10 game, and they're away as well for quite a while. They won't play at home again until Friday, September 11th, three games against the Orioles. So it's a pretty big 9-game road trip. But so you know, FanGraphs, which we reference, has suggested, percentage-wise, they're a 25.7% chance to make the playoffs now. You may not think that's great, but it was under 10% a week ago when we talked. And now they've gone 4 wins, 2 losses, and other teams have done much, much worse. The Tigers are out of it. The Twins are out of it. The Mariners are pretty out of it. They've got a better chance of winning their division, the Mariners do, than actually getting the wild card and getting that last wild card spot. So the Jays are behind the Guardians, who have a 50.6% chance, and they're a game and a half behind them. These are big. That percentage will soar if they can win 2 out of 3. They pretty much go to 0 if they lose all 3. So they're big games starting tomorrow night. Now, somebody in attendance for those big games, and he hasn't been most of the year, is the former Jays broadcaster, Buck Martinez. His playing career ended in 1986 with a terrible, catastrophic broken leg injury. And somehow, somebody very smart, because many, I don't know if you know this, many mistakes get made in choosing who can be broadcasters. That happens. I'm glad I don't have to do it. The Jays decided maybe this guy would be amazing on television. And it turned out he was. And 40 years later, after that injury and his career ended, as a Blue Jay catcher at age 37, there's 77-year-old Buck Martinez basically getting put into what's known as the Blue Jays Hall of Fame. It's obviously called the Wall of Excellence, and they've made this such. And he gets the Hall of Excellence, excuse me. And so he's honored over the weekend. He spoke in front of a sold-out crowd before Saturday's Blue Jays-Mariners game about that evolution.
2: I came here in 1981. I forgot to leave. You supported me as a player. You backed me as a manager. And you welcomed me into your homes as a broadcaster for 40 years. That's an incredible gift.
0: Now, remember, there were times he wasn't a broadcaster. He became the Jays manager in 2001 and 2002. It didn't go great. They fired him after 2002. These things happen. Everybody goes through. Me, anybody, everybody goes through ups and downs. And he called a memorable final, Game 6 and Game 7 on Sportsnet against the Dodgers. Oh, to sell. I mean, just for that alone, you get something given back to you with a World Series win and a parade and the merchandise and the celebrations and whatnot. I see people wearing Blue Jays American League champions, and it's almost like a reminder. It'd be much more than that. But it was a run, nonetheless, and amazing for Buck Martinez to be part of it. But he left to do baseball on ESPN for a lot of years and then came back in 2010. So it looked like it was a 13-year run, and you can have those in sports broadcasting. And then, so he hasn't been a continuous Blue Jays broadcaster for 40 years. But just a rather remarkable run, and I'll make this case as well. There's ups and downs in the broadcasting industry for all of us. I can't find you somebody who has a bad word to say about an interaction with Buck Martinez. I can't. I can't find somebody who caught him in a bad mood on the wrong day, the wind's blowing the wrong way. It's the 10th time he's being asked to do something, whether it's an autograph, a photo, or a dumb question from people like me. I can't find somebody that had a bad experience with Buck Martinez. And I will tell you in broadcasting, because we all have our moments, but that's rare. That's so amazingly rare. And what a great honor and so well deserved. People who are debating this, no. This is a no-brainer for how he treated people, how he made people feel, how he was on television in two different runs as a broadcaster. Here's something you can take to lunch today with. He got traded to the Blue Jays in 1981, as he referenced, by the Milwaukee Brewers for a guy named Gil Kubski. You've never heard of Gil Kubski because he played 28 games the year before for the California Angels in Major League Baseball, and that's it. Gil Kubski is a name you would use if there was still Columbia House and you wanted to get 13 CDs for one penny. That's the fake name you would use to get your 13 CDs. And then next thing you know, they want you to pay $28 a CD for the, and you're locked in. But you're Gil Kubski, so you fraudulently defrauded Columbia House. Works for me. All right, on the way back, we'll set things up with Mike Drolet, find out what he's got coming up on his show. Ease in for Brad.

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4: The CNE is the place to be. 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
9: So I mentioned it earlier. It came over the announcement on the GO train in a really busy weekend in Toronto, right? So there's Saturday, Iron Maiden's at Scotiabank Arena. Not really my thing, but it sure was for some people. So I gave up my seat to a couple Iron Maiden fans. I wasn't messing with them. And then you had the CNE going on. You had Fan Expo, but they'd get off at Union Station. So those was Carry On to Exhibition. They'd get off at Union Station. So those was Carry On to Exhibition. On Saturday night, we're either going to Toronto FC. I was. A lot of Blue Rodeo fans to go yell about Lake Ontario. I understand that. You had to wait through a bunch of songs, but Blue Rodeo is amazing. And or going to the CNE. And I documented how at Exhibition Go, there just are no bathrooms. There's no bathrooms there whatsoever. Now, that's my statement. I'm still sticking to the accessibility issue, because even the dingiest of subways, you're going to find usually a place where you could buy a drink, and definitely a place where you, if you could, especially with a little kid, relieve yourself. So I get two texts in about Exhibition Go not having bathrooms. The bathrooms are accessible across the sidewalk, and there's a cement walkway to the ladies' toilet. Keep walking towards BMO Field, and the next walkway takes you to the men's bathroom. Again, this is too complicated. They're not at the station. And the guy writes, these are attached to the Horse Palace, but not accessible from inside the Horse Palace. You've made my point. It's easier for a horse to go to the bathroom at the Exhibition Go station than it is for me, a person. Now I get Cousin Lori from Port Perry. I don't know what any of that means, but anyway, it's great. Had my then 4-year-old grandson heading back after an Argo game. As we walk across the road to the Go, he says, "Grandpa, I have to poop." Look back and see the building to the left, and there's a women's washroom sign. He really has to go. I realize the men's washroom's around the other side of the south end. He's not going to make it. I take him towards the women's washroom. A security guard tries to stop me. Short discussion, we proceed to the women's washroom. I open the door and announce our presence and the reason for it. No one was there. We take care of business and leave. Again, we've just made this terribly difficult. Neither of those texts, I can't prove it, were sent by Mike Drolet as an alias, but nonetheless, bathroom access, it matters.
10: It does matter. We've all had that moment, that oh my, what is going to happen moment. Your eyes get large. I have never had that situation where I've been like, okay, I have to break into the women's bathroom. I can only imagine how terrifying
9: that
10: would be.
9: They have no problem breaking. I've been to two Lilith Fair concerts. They break into ours on a regular basis. Of course they do. That's like a 90-10 percentage. I'm one of the rare guys there.
10: Oh, there's always, you remember going back to the bars back in the day where there'd be like a lineup of like 30 women for the women's bathroom. And then there was a couple that were just like, you know what?
9: They have no shame.
10: I'm going into the men's and I'm just using it. Yeah. But you know, you were talking about the Iron Maiden. I just wonder about those Iron Maiden fans, how you were like, oh, I gave up my seat for them. How terrifying could they have been with those, the collars and stuff? Ah, but then hip issues. Like,
9: oh, that's true. Yeah, they're all a little older now than they were.
10: I can't, my those back were the is
9: kids
10: killing me.
9: But those were the kids in the smoking pit in high school. And as a confirmed non-smoker, you didn't go out to the smoking pit to mess with the guys with the Iron Maiden, Judas Priest.
10: Yeah.
9: Twisted Sister even though there's a lot of makeup involved, those dudes were kind of scary. If you had a Twisted Sister white and black shirt, I wasn't messing with you. Can have them my seat on the bus anytime, man.
10: Yeah. You never know which way they're going to go.
9: I play tennis and badminton. I'm not going to. You guys have it over me. I'm not the linebacker on the football. I'm not Brian Urlacher.
10: Wearing lipstick as well.
9: Me?
10: No. The Twisted Sister fan. Yeah. he had quite the look to him.

0: Yeah. Now, I was mentioning Buck Martinez coming back, Hall of Excellence. I think it's amazing. Again, some people are like, oh, don't put a broadcaster in. But the guy meant so much to a lot of people over the last 40 years and had two amazing runs. And you usually, everybody, and sports broadcasting, Mike, you'd know too, everybody's like, you'd evaluate somebody every year. Can we find another better play-by-player color guy? That happens a lot. Those jobs aren't always as secure as they may seem for the guys that stay over and over and over again.
1: You've met Buck Martinez over the years. Of course, anybody in our business has. I've met him a number of times. Did you ever have a negative experience
0: with
1: him?
0: No one ever has.
1: And I was trying to think about that as you were talking about it. I was like, you know, a couple of years ago, one of my wife's friends was going through stage 4 cancer. And I was at one of the her and her husband, huge baseball fans. I was a news reporter, but for some reason I was at the Rogers Center covering something. And I was on the field. And Buck Martinez was there. And so I interviewed him about something. And I said, you know, hey, Buck, can I just ask a favor? And I told him the story. I said, this is my wife's friend with terrible stage 4 cancer. And I said, do you mind just, he goes, no, just hit play. And I had my iPhone and I recorded. And he was like, and he said this beautiful message to her. Just, you know, he didn't care. He was like, yeah, I'm going to do this. And I know it really doesn't impact his day that much, but he knew what it meant to the people who are fans of the Blue Jays and who are fans of him. And it's just something he does. And I would see him do that stuff all the time.
0: All the time.
1: Such a nice guy. And I'll tell you, that message meant so much to my wife's friend.
0: Yeah.
1: It was so poignant and it was just lovely.
0: That's a great story.
1: I'll remember Buck. I've met Buck a dozen times. Always just such a nice guy. But that one situation, that one instance where he actually did that video, it's the thing that I'll carry with me.
0: Because he knows also, like, you get sick and something's going on with your body and your system, like, you got a right to look out for number one. And that's not how Buck did that stuff. And
1: he's also going through cancer right now. Yeah. He's been fighting it
0: in remission.
1: Yeah. But he's been fighting it. And so, I mean, and who knows at the time if he was, because he was kept it private. But, I thought that was just such a nice thing. And, I just love on the weekend though. On the same day, I think it was the same day that they put him in the Hall of Excellence. Alejandro Kirk, in the 1 percentile for the slowest players in the game, stole second base. He has 2 career stolen bases. Buck Martinez, 2 career stolen bases.
0: Yeah. So that'd be a good pay-per-view 100 meters, or just run to the center field fence and back. If Buck gets an early start, he's 76, but you don't know. That's a bit of an indictment of the modern day catcher.
1: He was so slow that I think he's probably the same speed as when he played.
0: You could go get a hot dog, a loony hot dog or not, in the middle of that 100-meter race and still be back for the conclusion. Mike Trolley is coming up next, 9 to noon. I'll see you tomorrow on Tuesday.
2: This is Global News. It's 19 degrees. I'm Scott Monick. Hydro One is apologizing for a name change as Premier Doug Ford unveils a giant Lake Ontario sign in Hamilton. General Motors workers vote to ratify new contracts with the automaker. And 3 federal by-elections are happening today, including one in Toronto. But first, let's get you moving and check 640 Toronto Big Trouble Traffic.
3: And now for a big trouble spot in the East End. Southbound Morningside ramp to the eastbound 401 has been closed because of a crash. It's very slow at the ramp, so of course you can go east onto the 401 via Meadowvale. Also, McLevin's closed east of Markham Road for this ongoing fire investigation, so instead try Shepherd. Did you know a cyclist struck at 50 kilometers per hour has only a 1 in 10 chance of survival? Look out, toronto.ca/watchforbikes. Those are the big trouble traffic spots right now. I'm Miles Marcus, 640 Toronto.
2: The name Lake America now appears for American users on Google Maps after U.S. President Donald Trump last week signed an executive order renaming Lake Ontario. Users here in Canada will still see the Great Lake displayed as Lake Ontario, and those outside Canada and the U.S. will see both names. Premier Doug Ford appeared on ABC over the weekend and said the name change won't stick.
4: It was like something out of Saturday Night Live when he signed a document saying change to Lake America. No one's going to call it Lake of America. It's been Lake Ontario for hundreds of years.
2: On Saturday, the premier unveiled a large Lake Ontario sign with the words now and always in Hamilton in defiance of Trump's executive order. The Bank of Canada will be grappling with new tariffs as it decides where to take its benchmark interest rate later this week. Fresh data suggests Canada's economy grew at a rapid pace in the second quarter, but many economists expect that momentum to fade as the trade war with the U.S. re-escalates. Tony Stilo of Oxford Economics says he doesn't expect the Bank of Canada to react swiftly to the new tariffs.
5: The Bank of Canada's been always hesitant to then make a move on rates, so they might have to retrace later because things are so uncertain. And so I think that's why they've been on hold.
2: Financial market odds are overwhelmingly in favor of a seventh straight rate hold from the Bank of Canada on Wednesday. Peel Regional Police are investigating a double stabbing in Mississauga following a reported parking dispute over the weekend. Police responded to the incident in a shopping plaza in the Cooksville neighborhood near Dundas Street West and Parker Hill Road on Saturday at around 5 p.m. Police say officers arrived on scene and found two men suffering from stab wounds as a result. Both victims were taken to the hospital with serious injuries and are now listed in stable condition. Police have arrested one suspect and are looking for another. The union representing workers at General Motors says its members have voted overwhelmingly in favor of ratifying new contracts with the automaker. Unifor and GM agreed on tentative labor contracts for more than 4,600 auto workers back on August 22nd, and union members voted on them over the weekend. The union says in a news release that the three-year collective agreements increase wages for full-rate production members to $50 an hour and skilled trades workers to over $62 an hour during the life of the contracts. Voters are heading to the polls today in the Liberal stronghold of Beaches, East York in Toronto. It's one of three federal by-elections being held today to fill recently vacated seats in Parliament. Liberal MP Nate Erskine-Smith resigned the Beaches, East York seat last month after running an unsuccessful campaign for the Ontario Liberal nomination in the provincial riding of Scarborough Southwest. Erskine-Smith has since announced he is running for Toronto City Council. Voting begins at 9:30 this morning and polls are scheduled to close at 9:30 p.m. A look at the forecast from the Global News Weather Center. A gloomy start to the week, cloudy skies, some light rain showers. You can expect showers on and off throughout the day with a risk of thunderstorms in the afternoon and a high at 24 degrees. The showers should dissipate this evening, then mostly cloudy skies overnight with a low of 19 degrees. And a mix of sun and cloud tomorrow. It will be humid. We are expecting a high of 28. However, there is a chance for more showers in the morning. It's 19 degrees in downtown Toronto. If you want to be the first to know, sign up for breaking news alerts at globalnews.ca. I'm Scott Monick. This is Global News.

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1: Yes, that's really natural sounding. 640 Middays with Mike Drolet. Yeah, I think AI, you need to get your act together because that did not sound that great. Yes, I am Mike Drolet filling in here for Brad Smith right now. And welcome. Welcome to the show. And I guess welcome back to me. I've been off for 2 weeks. I did not expect to be sitting here today. I got the sort of the late ask, the call to the bullpen, as it were, to be able to come in early. And it is a bit of a shock to the system. I'm used to working just more regular hours because my show with Ben Mulrooney is 3 o'clock to six. So if you're unaware about how radio works, if for a 9 o'clock show, it starts at 9 a.m., you're here early. So 5:30, 6 a.m., is about right. And I've been off on vacation and I got used to sleeping in a little bit. So this 5:30, 5 o'clock getting up, it was a bit of a shock to my system.
2: So when you're sleeping in, what time do you get up? What's sleeping in for you?
1: Normally sleeping in for me on any day is 7:30.
2: That's pretty good. But I find if I wake up and it's like 8 o'clock, the day's over. Like I wasted the day. I'm so used to waking up at like 2:30, 3 in the morning.
1: Yeah.
2: So sleeping in is like 5, 6 for me.
1: Well, I mean, you're the early guy, though. I mean, generally, though, normally, my normal day, I'm waking up like 7. And, you know, on a weekend, I'll sleep into 7:30. I have a dog that wakes me up. So, but for some reason, I was able to sleep until 8:30 a couple of days. And it was joyous. It felt strange. And then I got the call, you're getting up early. So here I am. I basically did a lot of staycationing. Stayed at home, but we did go up to Muskoka for a couple of days. We found a cheap-ish place to rent up there because nothing's cheap. But I saw the most amazing thing. You talk about all the different places that you've been in this country. There is always somewhere new to go, always something new to experience. I've been going up to Muskoka off and on my entire life. I've been all over the place. And I had no idea, because I guess I wasn't a boater, about Big Chute. The Muskoka area is filled with locks. So to go from one lake to another, you have to go through the lock, which means, your boat goes into this one area. It locks off on either side. The water goes down and then you go on. You keep on moving on. But this place, Big Chute, doesn't have that traditional lock. It is the only one left in North America that is a railway lock. And I was like, this is kind of interesting. And we rented a boat and we went over to it and I had no idea what was going to happen. And they called us over. I was waiting because I saw the boats in front of me go and I figured I would have to wait, but they waved us over. And I said, okay, I pull in and we're sitting in this area. We're sort of tied up against the side of this, this big wooden thing. And then all of a sudden it starts lifting in the air and it's like this giant frying pan that's just lifting you in the air and it takes you over top of this big mound across a street and drops you in the water on the other side. So it's about a 30-35 meter difference between the lake up top and the lake below, but it takes you up there and you're sitting in this thing going, what on earth is this? And it's really interesting to see. Worthwhile going to see if you're up in Muskoka, if you're planning to go up there anytime, it is absolutely a really kind of a neat thing because it is the last one of its kind in North America. The other thing that I thought that I never thought I would see is what happened in the Blue Jays game yesterday. Alejandro Kirk, who is the catcher for the Blue Jays, a rotund Mexican catcher who is in the one percentile of players in baseball in terms of speed. The 1%, you think, oh, so he's in the top percent. No. 1 percentile means you're the slowest. He is amongst the slowest players in the entire league. And yet he accomplished something yesterday that I don't think I'll ever forget.
3: And Alejandro Kirk just stole second. What in the world? First of the season, the second of his career.
1: Second of his career. And I love the fact it's the first of his season. So now he has more stolen bases this season at home. Well, this season period, but this season at home than Vladimir Guerrero has home runs at home. If you'd put that on Polymarket at the beginning of the year, A, they probably wouldn't, nobody would have taken your bets. I mean, it depends how much you would have put up there, but you would have cleaned up. I mean, it's such a long shot. It's impossible to have predicted that. But there he goes. He stole second base. And now he has exactly two stolen bases in his career, which is the exact number that Buck Martinez had in his career. And we'll talk about him a little bit later. He was honored into the Hall of Excellence for the Blue Jays, this really cool Cooperstown style venue within the Rogers Center that they've created for the best Blue Jay players of all time. And they had this huge ceremony. It was really well done. Buck Martinez was just one of the nicest guys you'll ever meet. I don't think I ever saw him get angry. The only time he ever got angry or even just got a little bit annoyed was when in his playing days, he got bowled over, broke his leg, and then he threw the ball away. But he was sitting on the ground with a broken leg, and I think he was annoyed, and he threw the ball away. But he threw it to someone, so maybe he was just actually trying to complete the play. But that's probably the most annoyed I ever saw him, and you would forgive him for that. But yeah, so there you go. We've got an interesting show today. We're going to be talking about, Mark Carney and the by-elections. We're just going to be following that a little bit. We're going to be talking about Meta, obviously. And then we're going to be going down and doing a little bit more about the CBC terror story, the Lake America story. Just all these things that happened over the last couple of weeks that I was off. I was trying to disconnect, but it's impossible to completely disconnect. I actually thought that it would be really cool if I just put my phone away completely. I wouldn't have known to come in early today then. But just come in and then have a list of stories come up and go, no, that didn't happen. There's no way that happened. Oh, like the Lake America thing? Okay, I kind of believe that. CBC, I would have believed that too. I mean, as ridiculous as they are.
2: It's great to disconnect when you can, but I find like I don't want to be too disconnected when I'm off, because then when you come back, it's like all of a sudden you're in a different timeline. Like, wait a minute, it's like America now? What's going on here? What happened?
1: You feel out of sorts. And I felt so out of sorts getting up early this morning. I went through the Tim Hortons drive-thru and I wasn't moving fast enough. I think there's this when you're there at 5:30 in the morning, I think there's this understanding that you get your stuff and you move on. It's sort of like, you know, the Seinfeld soup Nazi thing. It's like, okay, there you go. Move on. There's no more questions, nothing here or there. And I pulled up and, you know, I got my stuff and then I'm putting away my wallet and stuff. And the guy turns around and tries to hand me a coffee and thinking that I was the next car. And I was like, sorry about that. And he was like, oh, and he sort of waved me along as in, sir,
2: keep it moving.
1: You need to get your act together. We move quickly at this Tim Hortons. So apologies to the people behind me there. I'll get better at that. I certainly do that. And the other thing that happened was a couple of weeks ago, my daughter was just like, you know, Dad, you need to join a gym. So we're going to do it together. You know, this job is very sedentary, very sedentary. I've gained way too many pounds over the last year. And I just haven't exercised enough. So we went to the gym and, oh God, I'm still sore. Although I was saying to you this morning, today's the first day of the last couple of days that I've been able to lift my arms over my shoulders again because I was so sore. The muscles just strained. I went and got an assessment and I just don't do that. It's the mistake. I'm doing an assessment with this 25-year-old kinesiology student. He's like, yeah. And he's sitting back with his pen. And he's doing the math about my body fat. And he's like, you know, you could lose this. And I was like, okay. Do you weigh your food? No, I don't weigh my food. What are you talking about? No, you're talking to the wrong person. Why is it that you eat the way you eat? I don't know, because I'm hungry. It was too much. And I think I was getting annoyed to the point where I think he sensed that. So he's like, let's go do a little workout. And that's where that's the reason why I wasn't able to lift my arms over my shoulders. Because he was like, all right, you're going to hold this position now. Now, and let's correct your position. I'm like, my arms are shaking. I can't hold this any longer. It's like a plant. Oh, gee. No. You can do it. And and now I'm feeling it. And so I'm going to try to go at my own pace. But getting the assessment from somebody who is of that generation is a humbling, humbling experience. You know, sir, you really have to take care of your health. Otherwise, you know, your knees are going to go. Your back is going to go. Great. Great. So happy about that. So coming up on the show, coming up next, actually, first off, let's go to this. Let's talk about the X. That's the other thing happening here at the end of the summer here. The CNE is now on until September 7th. So check out the amazing concerts at the Bell Soundstage at the Banjo. There's still time to do this. Don't miss Dallas Smith with the newly announced headliner Hardy tonight. We were talking about the, I thought it was like Dallas Smith, and Hardy's a country artist. But Ed, thank you very much. I was thinking of Dallas Green. I mean, how many Dallases are there out there? No, Dallas Smith is a country artist as well. So they still have, you know, the thrilling midway rides and tons of shows and the urban edge, ice skating and acrobatic. That sounds terrifying and interesting at the same time. So make the most of the summer and experience one of Toronto's favorite traditions. Let's go to the X. For more details or to plan your day, visit thex.com. Do it. Do it, do it, do it. A lot of fun. So coming up next, let's get this show on the road. What do you say, guys? We're talking about the social media settlement with Meta. They are admitting to a lot of things that are wrong with social media and kids. But if these features are so harmful for kids, why do adults still put up with them? That's next on 640 Toronto. Let's get you to your Big Trouble traffic.
4: Lots of Big Trouble spots out there, including a crash on the eastbound 401 Collectors past Mississauga Road in the right lane. Of course, you can use the express, but you can also go east on Derry Road as well. The southbound Morningside ramp to the eastbound 401 is closed for another crash. With that in mind, you can enter the east 401 from Meadowvale. Keep people and pets safer. 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A message from the City of Toronto. Those are the Big Trouble traffic spots right now. I'm Miles Marcus, 640 Toronto.
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1: Welcome back to the show. And yeah, it is 640 Middays, and I would be Mike Drolet. If you have a kid, if you have a teenager, you know what I'm talking about. Phones. They are a problem. Kids are attached to them. Their heads are down. They're just slumped over. And it's hard to get them off them. If you look at the usage hours, you will be shocked. And if you haven't done anything about it by putting blocks on them, well, your kids probably found a way around them, because the kids are generally better, even if they're like 12, 13, 14, they're better at technology than us. I've tried to put the locks on, and it's backfired on me. It just hasn't worked. But it is an issue. It is an issue for everyone. It's an issue for people walking down the street and walking across the street at green lights, just heads in their phones. So this isn't just an issue with kids. That said, Meta has admitted, which is Facebook, they've admitted that made this huge settlement with 29 states in the U.S., $17.1 billion, where they're now admitting that their platforms contain features that can harm minors, that its existing safeguards are insufficient, I would say not even there, and that its design choices contribute to excessive use. Yeah, that's the point of a business. You try to get people to use your product. And, well, they succeeded. But there's been a backlash, and a lot of it pushed by parents, angry parents, who are like, you need to basically do the parenting for me, because you cannot make this stuff so easy. I can't get in another fight with my kid about being on Facebook or Instagram. I really can't. So that's what happened. So I'm now joined by our good friend, Dr. Oren Amate, who's a psychologist and author of I'm Sorry I Effed Up. We will say effed up, right? Is that the way you say it in the book?
14: Yes.
1: Okay. Just so we're clear. We're not like, you know, just like saying that for radio. But hey, how you doing today?
14: I'm doing okay, thanks.
1: Have you been, obviously we've spoken in the past about patients that you've had talking about their addiction to social media. How widespread do you think it is?
14: I think it's ubiquitous. From children all the way to seniors, and think about it, seniors were not raised with this technology. Children were raised, like, you know, from the cradle to basically to the grave. They're going to have a smartphone or something embedded in their head at some point. So it is ubiquitous, as I say. And, some of the older people who weren't raised with it, they can resist it somewhat because they have other elements of their life that have become, more deeply embedded in their psyche. But even they, again, you get up in the morning, they're having their coffee or something, and they're on their iPad, and they're there. So it is a real problem. And I think, the data are, it's incontrovertible. It's unequivocal. This is a problem. People easily get addicted to it, and we shouldn't expect children to be immune from this. Children are the most susceptible, and teens.
1: So what's the youngest you've seen that you've had to treat? Somebody who is absolutely cannot put that phone down.
14: Well, I don't work with children except for in a family context, so I only hear about.
1: Okay, what's the youngest you've heard about with from colleagues, et cetera?
14: Oh, children in the youngest grade, single digit ages, because the parents are trying to get them outside, they're trying to get them to socialize, yeah. Right? And again, a lot of parents in the old days, the babysitter was the TV. Now it's an iPad gives a kid to do, to play Candy Crush or something else where they can just, play with the bright colors and everything. And children very quickly become addicted to that. And it's a quick dopamine hit. And people have to understand, dopamine is not about pleasure. It's about reward. It's about telling you to go back and keep doing what you're doing, because supposedly there's something, you know, advantageous to doing that, even though there isn't. But it is getting that, you know, again, it's fueling that dopamine, and therefore it fuels further behavior.
1: So Meta has admitted to all these things. Do you think it's the design changes, choices that they made that really made it that irresistible? You think about vaping. They come up with these Tutti Frutti flavors. Those Tutti Frutti flavors aren't for vaping, aren't for like 35-year-olds. Those are meant to get kids hooked on vaping. Is it the same sort of idea with social media, with Facebook?
14: Well, you know, because I'm not a technological genius, I cannot say from, you know, cracking the code. But from what I've read, and I've read experts who do know, you know, the algorithms and how it was created, it seems, yes, it was intentionally created first of all, it's to get everybody, you know, with the algorithms, but especially for children, to make it highly appealing. I mean, look at the TikTok videos, especially. And you know, they're short, they're flashy, there's a certain style to it that they've had all their experts come in and determine that this is very appealing. So you get the kid hooked, and then you keep feeding them more and more. So I would be very surprised if any expert would say, no, this was just coincidental.
1: So are these the things that they do to hook them, are they the same thing, and are they as effective with adults?
14: In theory, yes and no. It's the same principle, because you're feeding somebody something that interests them, and you get them hooked on it. And again, and they're just getting into that feedback loop of, you know, more fuel for the engine. But as far as susceptibility, young children's prefrontal cortexes are not fully developed. The prefrontal cortex is what gives us impulse control, what gives us judgment. So for a young child, they are far more susceptible to the addictive properties.
1: I'll say to my daughter, I'll say, okay, get off the phone. You've been on it way too long. And she'll throw it back at me, which you probably heard before. Yeah, you're on your phone. But I mean, I'm an adult for one. I'm also part of my job is just to read the news constantly to see what's going on. I have to be connected. Otherwise, you know, I just can't just say turn on the TV and sort of get what I need. I need to scroll through various stories. So I'm using it for work. But I mean, she has a point, though. If, you know, what's good for, if it's bad for me, it's going to be bad for you.
14: Yeah, and children, they learn through observation, not through listening. So if a parent is smoking a cigarette and telling their kid, don't smoke, that has no impact on the child. So I tell this to my own kids, because when I tell my, I've got three daughters from 16 to 29, and to the 16-year-old and the middle one, they often tell me, like, you know, you're addicted as well.
1: Yeah.
14: I don't deny it. I say, yeah, I know, I do have a problem. So again, to deny it, you're just gaslighting. So you have to admit it. And I say that, you know, A, I do it for part of my work. And B, I say, look what I do in my life. I am far more productive. I'm healthier. Mm-hmm. My mental state is better. And I say to my kids, I say, if you were in that state, I would be less concerned. And, you know, I'm already established in life. I say, you still have to get yourself established. This is interfering with that role.
1: Because we've also worked on ourselves and worked on other parts of our lives. We've done other things. We've experienced things. If they're just stuck on those screens, they're not getting the chance to do that. We used to run outside a lot more. We used to do all these different things. If they're just on the screens, they're missing out. So it's not the same thing. It's still hard to argue, though, with kids that we should be allowed to use it when they're not.
14: Well, exactly. And it's the same as telling teenagers, don't smoke because you're going to, you know, chop off 5, 10, 20 years of your later lives. It just doesn't resonate with them because that's not part of their worldview. Kids right now, unfortunately, anyone who's been raised in the last 15, 20 years, their worldview is digital. It's 2D. And so, you know, trying to tell them the value of hanging out with friends, doing whatever, they say, no, I'm still talking to my friends online, on Discord, whatever. So it really doesn't resonate with them. It's really hard. And I'll tell you right now, I mean, you mentioned parents about, you know, not wanting to have to put the extra effort to stop their kids. Mm-hmm. Well, what about teachers? I have many patients who are teachers, and they don't want to be the police person in their, you know, in the school. And the kids are there, you know, 8 hours a day or so. So, I mean, they should be relieved of this duty as well. There have to be safety controls in the, you know, in the product itself. because it's just too dangerous and it's too impossible to monitor 24/7. So it's really up to, again, Meta and all these social media platforms to be able to make sure that their product stops doing the damage it's already done. It's harming society really badly, and I hope it's not irreversible.
1: Well, if there's anybody who's on the front lines with it, it's you. So I appreciate the time and the insight.
14: I really appreciate the time, the opportunity to talk about it. And it's good to speak with you again, Mike.
1: All right. Thanks again. That's Dr. Oren Amate, psychologist and author. I'm sorry I effed up. Yeah. Time to make some big decisions about this, about social media, I think, in the future. Coming up next, the CBC is walking back its ridiculous faux pas that added a speed bump to trade negotiations with the U.S. That's next. It's on 640 Middays. I'm Mike Drolet.
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1: Oh, who is that guy? You know what? That was, I've always thought that one of the, you know, you've made it in life if you, Donald Trump made a nickname of you. Huh? You know, if they, oh, you know, you're a ridiculous, slow and dim-witted guy. You know, I just would have, I mean, it's an insult, of course, but I mean, Sleepy Joe. I love that nickname. I mean, he's just, it's so pedantic. It's childish as heck, but I just enjoy it. I just find it, the journalist in me, the person who's seen like so many stupid things in the world, just seems to just enjoy those moments. Anyway, this next one, we're talking about this. We're still talking about the CBC terror story. This thing came out a week ago, and it's really flipped around. The latest is that the CBC is backtracking. They are backtracking on what they decided and what they put out. Well, it wasn't put out. It was put in an internal memo that got leaked to Warren Kinsella, and he put it out. And people had to, oh, that can't be true. And then CBC, yeah, it's true. It's true. And we all know it's true. We all know because we know the way the CBC operates. So just in case you are not caught up on it, the CBC basically came out with this idea that that they reporters were not allowed to just say that 9/11 was a terrorist attack. They had to attribute it to somebody. They were saying, well, it would be, they suggested that these airplanes were hijacked and that they were then flown into some buildings. And that's that. Well, okay. But they were targeted buildings. The Pentagon, the World Trade Center, this was targeted attacks. We know what it was. It's ridiculous to suggest that you have to attribute everything, absolutely everything. Oh, hey, guess what? It's raining this morning. I can't say that. I haven't spoken to a meteorologist. Only the meteorologist. You know what? Anthony Farnell says it's raining outside. I looked outside and I saw it's raining. I think it's pretty fair and clear to say that it's raining. And it's the same thing with 9/11. It's so obviously a terrorist attack. And CBC doesn't deny that it was, but they're just saying, yeah, we need to attribute it. This is middle managers so much more time than they need. And they're just making stuff up. So this thing came out and it just exploded in CBC's face. The Americans started ridiculing us. It looked like it was going to impact trade negotiations of all things with the states. So the timing of it was not great. And the CBC had to do the quick backtrack on it, or a quick reversal. Travis Danraj, who used to work at the CBC, famously left under very trying circumstances. And now he has a podcast called Can't Be Censored. He was on with Greg Brady on Toronto Today this morning and talking about this entire sort of shenanigans.
2: Yeah, I think their thinking caps are on a little too tightly at 250 Front Street West. It's cutting off the circulation to their brains. I mean, listen, this is the classic example of institutional groupthink mind rot. And this is having real world consequences, right? Like Maureen Beznicki, who lost her husband on 9/11, her children lost their father. She said she was re-traumatized by this. So it is just shocking in a way, but also not shocking, because this brings up the larger issue of, as I said, groupthink and the culture that produces this kind of memo at the Canadian Broadcasting Corporation.
1: Yeah, the culture. Think about the culture. Well, let's go back to 2022. Senior journalist Tara Henley published a viral resignation essay. She accused the broadcaster of abandoning journalistic integrity for radical political worldview. She alleged that in editorial meetings, they prioritized, and I completely believe this because I know people who work at the CBC and they've told me this as well. They prioritize identity-based topics over objective news value. It's what they do. It's how they hire as well. I was out of work for a little bit, and I saw some jobs. Some friends said, hey, you should apply for these jobs at the CBC. I looked at the posting, and the posting very clearly said the only people that can apply are people from marginalized communities. They were not hiring anybody that looked like me. I laughed. I was like, this is ridiculous. But that's the way the CBC is run. And they get 1.4, 1.6 billion, whatever it is. And they're able to do what they want. But I take offense at the fact that they will not hire, that you're paying taxes. My taxes go to this. And yet they tell me straight up, I can't be hired there. If I'm paying taxes to something, you cannot say, no, we won't hire you because of the color of your skin. We won't hire you because of this or this, this. I've got a worldview. I've got a lot of experience. And yet wouldn't even be considered. Would not even be considered that, somebody who has never left this country but just happens to have a different shade of skin has more of a chance of getting a job as a reporter than I, who have been to war zones and disasters and horrible things all over the world. That's ridiculous. That's obscene. But that's the way it is. And that's what Tara Henley was critical of. So she said that they created an environment where, quote unquote, some races are more relevant to the public conversation than others. And it's still like that. That should be changed by now. Clearly, criticism doesn't lead to change at the CBC, which is why I'm worried about what's going on now is not going to lead to change. In 2023, the CBC, talking about terror, they instructed the journalists not to refer to Hamas militants or soldiers as terrorists. Hamas is a terrorist organization. They committed acts of terror on October 7th. Not taking away, you can, oh yeah, but what's Israel? No, I don't care. I don't care. Yes, Israel has done some horrible things. I'm not defending Israel, not even for a second. But if you're not able to call Hamas a terrorist organization and what they did terrorists, then you've lost the plot. And you're only allowed to use it when you're attributing it to an external source or an official opinion. Okay, so somebody else said it. You're not able to connect the dots and say, yeah, that was a terrorist attack. That's just ridiculous. So what impact? This whole thing is just blown up in the CBC's face. They look like idiots, absolute idiots right now. And they acknowledge that their leaked memo caused anger and confusion. The guy who did it is the senior standards director, Bassem Boshra. And he did admit that the guidance unintentionally impeded clarity and public understanding. Okay, sure. Unintentionally. You guys put it out there. Why did you? You had to have known. If you were a reporter, you had to have known this was going to go this way. You did. And how bad did this impact us? Well, I mean, here's an American podcaster named Patrick Bet David talking about this and how this is just a slap in the face from Canada.
3: So you're worried about me changing the names to a damn lake and you want to go out there in the worst event that's happened in America the last 25 years, that the 25-year anniversary is coming up. You have the audacity to say this is not a terrorist attack.
4: What was it then?
3: No problem. What was it? No problem. Yeah. Does this sound like, by the way, this is the part that you have to realize. This is not the CNN of Canada. This is not the ABC of Canada. This is not a blogger. This is not the Breitbart or Daily Wire or Midas Touch. This is the government-funded CBC News sending an email to their people saying 9/11 wasn't a
4: That's
3: terrorist
4: incredible.
3: Attack. Does that sound like a partner to you?
4: Incredible.
3: Does that sound like a partner to you? Or is that an insult, a spit in your face?
1: I was a reporter for a long time, and I would attribute stuff when it needed to be attributed to people. I mean, you do that to protect yourself as a reporter. You know, you can't say that something was a murder or when the police haven't actually laid a charge. You can't say that. I remember talking to somebody, I was reporting on something, and the person wasn't dead yet. And the anchor, I was out in the field, and the anchor said, I want to call it an attempted murder. A gangland murder. And I said, no, you can't do that because the person's not dead yet. They're not dead yet. It's not a murder. They're not dead. I mean, you have to use the correct terminology. And if you see something, you can call it something. You can use, you're out there. You're supposed to be the witness as a reporter. You're the witness to what's happening. So you can say what you see. It's raining outside. Oh, I'm sorry. Ed said it was raining outside. Is it raining outside, Ed?
4: Not at the... Yes, I can't confirm.
1: You can confirm. Thank you. I mean, I feel much better about that. You know, Ozzy, is it, you know what? It's a beautiful sunny day, Ozzy. Am I correct?
5: He sure is.
1: Oh, darn it. You see, and that's why the CBC does that, because we're making stuff up here on the thing. And you know what? I'll give credit to the liberals, because Mark Miller, he called it pedantic and foolish. Great. I expected the opposite, but good for them. Good for them. I mean, conservatives obviously said, demand an apology. Use Republicans said they were rewriting history. But I did expect the CBC to do what they did, to be able to follow along. Well, you know, no, good for them. Actually, good for them for once. Anyway, this story, it will continue to breathe air. It will continue to show how silly and foolish the CBC can be with their policies. And I guarantee you, this isn't the last you're going to hear about it. Coming up next, is 40 years too long for a sequel? Apparently not. Tom Cruise, he's ageless, man. The ageless man. It's 6:40 middays. I'm Mike Drolet. Time for your Big Trouble traffic.
6: Look for a big toll spot on the westbound 407. The ramp to Yonge is closed for a crash. So instead of taking the toll highway, you can instead go west on Highway 7. Elsewhere on the westbound 401, approaching Yonge and the Collectors, we have a stalled vehicle stuck in the right lane with delays there. You want to go west on Shepherd or Wilson. Election Day in Scarborough Southwest is September 3rd. 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Those are the big toll traffic spots right now. I'm Miles Marcus, 640 Toronto.
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1: Welcome back to the show. Do you remember this? Oh, yeah. Is that the Days of Thunder soundtrack?
4: It is the one and only
1: Hans Zimmer. Yes, Hans. He was also the bad guy in the Die Hard movies.
4: Hans Gruber.
1: Oh, different Hans. Darn.
4: Name your favorite Hans.
1: Ozzy? You don't have one, do you?
4: Zimmer's all day.
1: That's Zimmer all day. Right?
4: He is the best music in your favorite movies. Hans Zimmer. Bam, bam,
1: bam, bam. This movie was 1990. I could have sworn it was earlier than that.
4: I thought it was, too. I thought it was before my time.
1: I thought it was 1980s, but that was it. It was Tom Cruise with that beautiful hair of his feathered hair, and Nicole Kidman as the doctor, and the inappropriateness of it all. It was a big deal. Let's go on. And you know the joke they say in NASCAR. It's like, how do you get it? If somebody from NASCAR is chasing you, how do you get away? Turn right. You know? But anyway, that was a great... But NASCAR was huge at the time. It was really exploding. And it has since become just the biggest thing. In the States, especially in the middle states, you cannot beat NASCAR. It is a religious ceremony for a lot of people. I think the best actual NASCAR movie was Talladega Nights, story of Ricky Bobby, Will Ferrell. Come on. Please, please, please. That was fantastic. But this is the great thing. There's some things that I think you can bring back. But apparently with Tom Cruise, you can bring back anything. He did that with Top Gun. I did not think he'd be bringing back Top Gun. I think that was 30 years later.

0: going to be released in June 2028. But here's the wrinkle. They're not bringing back the full cast. It starred Nicole Kidman. I don't know if she's coming back. It does not appear that she is.
1: Well, I mean, they were divorced, married and divorced. Yes. So I would
0: imagine that they're not bringing her back because of the, you know, the personal issues there. Robert Duvall, obviously he's the great, late, great Robert Duvall. John C. Reilly was somewhat unknown at the time, but now he's like a super comedic guy. So, I mean, I don't know. He was better in Talladega Nights.
1: He's always been in dramas too, though, right? He was in Gangs of New York too.
0: Yeah, but I think that's somewhat changed now. He's really basically only in comedies now because he's a he's one of the funniest guys in the world.
1: Oh yeah,
0: he's awesome. So they had this sequel, and how did they announce it? Well, of course, Tom Cruise is going to do something big, and he announced it in front of a NASCAR that was all painted out in Days of Thunder 2028 with his new co-star, Anne Hathaway.
2: I think it's on. Annie? It looks on to me. You think?
3: That looks on.
2: Yeah.
3: Hey. What do we do?
2: Sean.
3: Oh, Sean.
2: All right.
3: Okay.
2: More Sean, good Sean.
0: There's the music again. That same track?
2: Now what? Something.
3: Now what? Let's make the movie that what? I'm going to have this baby, and then we're going to make this
2: movie. That's a good idea. Okay. You have the baby, then we'll go make the movie. We're coming out summer of 2028. Don't be late.
0: And she's going to go with that. Don't be late. Now, he's mentioning baby because Anne Hathaway is very pregnant. So I don't know how quickly they can get filming if she's...
4: It's going to be an expensive movie. It's going to be an IMAX, and alone is going to be
0: expensive.
4: Sold out.
0: No doubt. But then again, Tom Cruise is a bankable star. But it's an interesting choice in co-stars. Anne Hathaway, who has been known as recently she's done big movies. She did The Devil Wears Prada 2, but she's made almost more news away from the screen than she has on it. And that has rubbed some people the wrong way. You remember another star of the movie, the original, Randy Quaid, Dennis Quaid's brother, I guess. Randy Quaid has always been, he was also in National Lampoon's Vacation. Hey, Clark is full. The crapper's full. Yeah. He very interesting guy. Just to give you a little bit of background about Randy Quaid, in 2010, this is a little bit, I don't know, can you remember this? He actually fled with his wife to Canada and declared themselves Hollywood refugees. And they were like, and you're like, why? Well, it's because they claimed if they went back to the States, they'd be in imminent danger for the Starwalkers. And you're like, okay, now explain to me Starwalkers. There's another thing that he was talking about. So the Starwalkers conspiracy was that there was an underground criminal syndicate in Hollywood that was orchestrating the deaths of high-profile actors to seize control of their estates and insurance payouts. Now, you know, could that exist? Maybe. In the way that he comes up with it, it was a little bit of crazy towns. It was an interesting bit. So he really did. He had a few moments where he was no longer being cast in movies.
1: Well, he's no Dennis, right? His brother Dennis Quaid, probably more famous. I'm surprised that Randy Quaid thinks that he's like, even if there was this celebrity Star Whackers thing, that he's like, he's a notable guy that's going to want to get whacked with his massive estate.
0: Yeah.
1: Meanwhile, more popular brother Dennis is, you know, just chilling on a beach somewhere.
0: Randy Quaid wasn't exactly an A-lister. I would never say he was an A-lister. I mean, he was in some big films.
1: Wasn't
0: a star. He wasn't the star of any of the films. But anyway, so the Star Whackers thing. He was in, National Lampoon's...
1: Vacation, right?
0: Yeah.
1: Wasn't he the neighbor?
0: Yeah, but it was the Christmas one.
1: Oh, right.
0: Yeah. It was a Christmas one. And he was classic. He was great in that. And he's really good in all the movies he has been in. I don't know if he will be back because of this. But this is where he's coming in. So we're bringing him up again because he is now criticizing the decision to bring Anne Hathaway on because she's woke and a horrible choice for the sequel. He's suggesting that he would be better off with anybody else because Anne Hathaway she just sort of lost her way. She keeps on talking about Devil Wears Prada during that promotion.

0: tour. She was being so uber progressive. Oh, we hired larger models. Okay, you're a size zero yourself. You know, what are you talking about? And she was just, she told that story everywhere, everywhere. We could go on for hours about Anne Hathaway. So anyway, so Randy Quaid is saying, nix it. It'll be interesting to see how this one plays out as well. Oh, thank you for the playout music. I feel good. Now I'm going to turn left on the way home, all the way home. Stick with us. It's 6:40 middays. I'm Mike Drolet. News with Scott Monick is next.
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5: This is Global News. It's 19 degrees. I'm Scott Monick. Three federal by-elections are taking place today, including one in Beaches, East York in Toronto. Hydro One is apologizing as Premier Doug Ford unveils a giant Lake Ontario sign. And workers at General Motors have voted to ratify new contracts with the automaker. But first, let's get you moving and check 640 Toronto Big Trouble Traffic.
6: Down to only one big trouble spot now. It's on the eastbound 401 collector ramp to Trafalgar. A stalled vehicle occupies two left lanes. It's very slow at the end of the ramp, so be careful as you make your exit. Of course, you can always make your exit early at James Snow Parkway. Here are the reasons Sunnybrook targets tumors in real time and why a stroke is reversed in 10 minutes. Give today yourthereason.ca. That's the big trouble traffic spot right now. I'm Miles Marcus, 640 Toronto.
5: The polls are now open in the riding of Beaches, East York in Toronto. It's one of three federal by-elections being held today to fill recently vacated seats in Parliament. Liberal MP Nate Erskine-Smith resigned the Beaches, East York seat last month after running an unsuccessful campaign for the Ontario Liberal nomination. Erskine-Smith has since announced he is running for Toronto City Council. The other votes are being held today in Quebec as well as North Vancouver. The polls are scheduled to close at 9:30 tonight. Hydro One is apologizing after its outage map briefly referred to Lake Ontario as Lake America over the weekend. The utility says the error is on a third-party mapping service. Google Maps currently displays Lake America for users in the U.S., though users in Canada will still see the body of water referred to as Lake Ontario. Over the weekend, President Donald Trump ramped up his attacks on Canada, posting several times on his social media platform. Trump reposted a meme showing Canada geese with his hair firing rifles to protect Lake America. Premier Doug Ford said Trump's photo op from the White House, where he signed an executive order to change the name to Lake America, was like something out of Saturday Night Live. Appearing on ABC over the weekend, Ford says his dispute is with Trump and not the American people.
7: Canadians love the American people. We differentiate between the great American people and the president.
5: On Saturday, the premier also unveiled a large Lake Ontario sign with the words "Now and Always" in Hamilton in defiance of Trump's executive order. The union representing workers at General Motors says its members have voted overwhelmingly in favor of ratifying new contracts with the automaker. John Kennedy has more.
4: Unifor and General Motors agreed on tentative labor contracts for more than 4,600 auto workers in Ontario, and union members voted on them over the weekend. The union says in a news release that the three-year collective agreements increase wages for full-rate production members to $50.20 per hour and skilled trade workers to $62.71 an hour during the life of the contracts. It says members in Oshawa, St. Catharines, and Woodstock voted 80.5% in favor, while members in Ingersoll voted 96.5% in support. John Kennedy, The Canadian Press.
5: A look at the forecast from the Global News Weather Center. We could see some scattered showers throughout the day. There is a risk of thunderstorms this afternoon with a high at 24 degrees. It will be humid. Showers will come to an end this evening, then mostly cloudy skies overnight with a low of 19. A mix of sun and cloud on Tuesday with a chance for more rain and a high of 28 degrees. It's 19 degrees in downtown Toronto. Don't miss any breaking news when at the office. Just tell your smart speaker to play 640 Toronto. I'm Scott Monick. This is Global News.
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0: And don't fret, Brad Smith will be back. I'm just filling in for him this week. Our schedule's all over the place, so partly parts of this week. But Brad Smith, I got the news just, oh, he's taking a week off. I got the call late on Friday night that they wanted me to come in early. So I've had to do some juggling to get in here. But I made it, and after 2 weeks of vacation, I still remembered where the office was. You know, were you worried that you're going to have to give me the details on how to get in here again, Ed?
24: Didn't cross my mind.
0: Well, it should cross your mind. It should. And that, of course, was Blue Rodeo with their classic hit, Has It Hit Me Yet? And the classic song that everybody always sings along to. you know, back in the middle of Lake Ontario. And people screamed it at their concert. Every year, for the last 27 years, they have had an end of summer concert at the, well, I mean, it was the Molson Amphitheater, then the Budweiser Amphitheater. Now it's the RBC Amphitheater. Next week, it's the Ed Amphitheater. The Aussie Amphitheater, maybe. I don't know. You guys are going to start. They're going to change the name next year probably as well. But they do this huge show, and it's a standard thing. It's their hometown show every year. And it just, it really resonated a little bit more this time because of the whole Donald Trump trolling. And let's just call it what it is. It's Donald Trump trolling, saying that, you know what, because of the trade negotiations and the things that Premier Doug Ford has said about me, yeah, I think maybe I'm going to call change Lake Ontario's name to Lake America. And he did direct U.S. databases and maps to rename it. And guess what? Google did. The White House celebrated. They were like, yeah, it's official. Lake America on Google Maps. Woohoo. Yeah, but these other mapping services said, nope, ain't going to do it. Not a chance. We're not going to do it. And it's just another one of these things. So I ended up getting these texts from Ed and Ozzy yesterday saying, hey, did you see this? I don't know why you were on the LCBO website, but Ed was on.
24: I had seen it posted on social media, and I thought, let me verify this myself.
0: You were ordering wine coolers online. That's what you were doing. And you're like, oh, look at this. Lake America. This is odd. And I surmise that it was because of they must have been on VPN. He must have been on VPN or something like that. But no, it actually was a mistake. So Hydro One, Metrolinx, LCBO, I'm sure Doug Ford will be thrilled with that. And the government of Canada, even the government of Canada's housing and infrastructure site, all had for their maps Lake America. Apparently it was due to some third-party map data that was pulled from Google Maps. I guess it must have been from the U.S. version, because Google has made it very clear that, no, the Canadian version of Google will continue to have Lake Ontario. It won't have Lake America. But so they are fixing that. If you're offended by it, you're offended by it. Again, it's Donald Trump trolling. Trolling. That's what he says. But then again, he's not going to end there, because, I mean, he did rename the Gulf of Mexico Gulf of America. I mean, are we saying Gulf of Mexico?
24: No, I don't know anybody.
0: I don't think anybody
24: Gulf
0: is
24: of America.
0: Exactly. But I mean, if you look at the maps, the Google Maps, it'll say Gulf of America.
24: In parentheses.
0: Yeah, but nobody else. People in Mexico, people in Europe, they still call it Gulf of Mexico. I mean, I still refer to it as Gulf of Mexico. But I just wondered if anybody else besides. I wonder if people in the States are even referring it to as that. But anyway, Trump is, he's got his eyes set on something else. Let's play clip 15.
1: The lake change, Lake of America, was something I've been thinking about for a long time, actually. As you know, we took something called the Gulf of Mexico. We changed it, and now it's very routinely the Gulf of America. So if you think about it, we have a gulf and we have a lake. Now all we need is an ocean. So maybe we'll have to change the name of the Atlantic and or the Pacific. Maybe we'll change them both.
0: Can you change them both? Both of them, the American Ocean?
24: What would you call them, like American Ocean West and America Ocean East or something?
0: No, I think he would just say American Ocean. I don't know if he knows the East-West. So it would just be like the ocean that surrounds America is the American Ocean. Again, you can name stuff, rename stuff all you want. If nobody else buys into it, nobody else buys into it.
24: But I mean, we're kind of in a glass house, shouldn't be throwing stones. I mean, we've had a couple of new name changes and rebrands in our fair city.
0: We certainly have. And in fact, Bill Maher took, in his rant on his show this past weekend, took that very position.
2: Trump is so mad at Canada, he renamed Lake Ontario Lake America. Now I got to buy a new globe again. It's like the fifth time it's happened. And liberals are very pissed at this. They say you can't just go around renaming things to suit your political agenda. Just ask any Latinx birthing person.
0: Latinx. I hadn't heard that term. I actually heard that term for the first time a couple of weeks ago, because I was looking up something about ridiculous term. Latinx, instead of saying Latino or Latina.
24: I thought it was just Latin. I didn't even know it was Latina.
0: No. If you're referring to like a female,
24: right?
0: It's Latina and a Latino. I mean, it's there. You use in Spanish, same as French, a lot of masculine, feminine, but we need to get rid of genders, which will be very difficult to use. Si tu parles français, vous savez que you know that masculine and feminine, it's everything. Like la personne, you would say, you know, with two N's and an E on the end because it's female. It just makes it complicated.
3: Well, I could give you a little bit like background to that. So the Latinx thing, it was originally because they were trying to inclusive the Afro-Latinos. Right?
0: Afro-Latinos?
3: Afro-Latinos, right? So, and then that was a whole, just because...
0: What's an Afro-Latino?
3: There you go. So then, because, you know, in the Latin culture, you have the blacks that are also Latinos. So they're but they were never considered Latinos because they're black, but they're still Latinos, right? It's from certain parts.
24: Yeah. Yeah, like, I don't know, Dominican Republic and stuff. I feel like even that's a real...
3: Every country, every Latin American country has Afro, like, you know, black culture.
0: That's but then, a new term there.
3: But then they took it into the whole gender thing later on. Then that's when it became a weird thing.
0: Yeah, I think we're changing the language in ways that it just confuses me more every single day. But, you know, I mean, you can't really... If you're so offended about the Lake Ontario, Lake America thing... we did rename Ryerson University. And, if you're hanging out at Sankofa Square, gee whiz. Oh, we got you there. No, you can't be offended. Again, when he came up with that whole 51st state thing, he did it as a way to troll Justin Trudeau, specifically Justin Trudeau. He thought it would just, you know, be there to bug him because he thought he was a bit of a wimp. And he was unimpressed with him. And he was like, listen, I'm just going to call him, you know, Governor Trudeau and this. And it bugged Justin Trudeau so much that he made it a big deal. And then all of a sudden, everybody else caught on. It was like, ooh, the 51st state. Yeah, he was trolling Trudeau. There was nothing serious about it. And I imagine this is the same sort of thing where he's just like, okay, I'm fed up and I'm just going to troll you guys because I know you're going to get distracted by this renaming thing and stop thinking about the real thing we should be concerned about, which is, you know, the negotiations with the U.S. for a better trade deal. So let's get over it, guys. It doesn't matter. Oh, and also, Trump is getting ridiculous with the trolling. He actually posted this video of geese, a bunch of geese with Trump hair and rifles. What did you say, Ed? Were they invading Windsor?
24: They were just kind of, it looked like, I thought at first it's all AI generated, but it looked like there was Detroit in the background. So I assumed it was, you know, the Windsor waterfront, but then, I don't know, it turns out they're just like on an island in the middle of the river or whatever. I don't know. All made up, but they had human arms carrying machine guns and the Trump hair.
0: Well, I would be less impressed. I'd be actually more impressed if they didn't use AI and they put the Trump hair on the geese.
24: Yeah. That's,
0: you know,
24: that takes some dedication and
0: that
24: time.
0: That's hard school. Look what we did. We actually got these geese trained and we put the hair on them and they had the Trump sort of dance as well, you know, with the two arms going boom, boom, boom, boom, boom. Ah. Anyway, we're going to talk a little bit more. Let's talk about this after the break. And I want to hear from you. 416-870-6400. 416-870-6400. We're going to talk about the backlash in Canada and how we are fighting back against the Lake America and all these ridiculous examples. For once again, we are overreacting to a Trump troll. And we are the suckers for it. But I want to hear what you have to say. That's coming up next on AM 640. But first, let's get you to your Big Trouble tracker.
4: That Big Trouble spot on the only issue on the major routes, it's a stalled vehicle on the eastbound 401 ramp to Trafalgar. That's blocking the center lane. It's a very slow drive at the end of the ramp. You can exit early at James Snow Parkway and go eastbound on Steeles. Otherwise, a slippery drive on many of the highways, so take extra caution today. Election Day in Scarborough Southwest is September 3rd. Mark your X and vote from 9 a.m. to 9 p.m. Learn more at elections.on.ca. That's the Big Trouble traffic spot right now. I'm Miles Marcus, 640 Toronto.
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4: Don't fret. Brad Smith will be back. Love that guy. Good friend Brad Smith. You know, he's a handsome devil, that Brad Smith. Wouldn't you say there, Ed?
5: That's why he's on TV.
4: That's why he's on radio. But you know what you don't see in radio? Yeah, I think he's only like 5'2".
5: Okay, stop.
4: I think he is.
5: You're just a giant, you know.
4: I know, but you know,
5: 7'2"?
4: I stand next to the guy and I feel like I'm the troll or the mass master blaster from Mad Max. But Brad Smith, lovely dude, greatest guy in the world, smart dude, handsome devil, but I think he's got to be 5'1". Maybe. Maybe
5: if he's 5'1", then I'm 4'5".
4: Yeah.
5: Like I need a stool to stand up right now.
4: Well, I mean, we'll bring the tape when we see him next. We'll measure him for everyone. We're talking about the Lake America, Lake Ontario, Lake America, great again. Come on, guys. Well, Canada has, there is some backlash. We are fighting back where the elbows are getting up because, you know, of course, Trump is just, he's the master at this stuff. We are infants if we react the way we do. The backlash in including Ottawa. Ottawa has a Trump Avenue. Red Deer's got a Trump Place. Well, an Ottawa councillor is saying that, well, we got to rename Trump Avenue. It would never pass today's commemorative naming rules. Well, you know what we would do probably? We would probably give it some like indigenous name with like 137 letters. So I think just leaving it Trump Avenue would probably be the best thing ever. But we do have 8 official geographical features in Canada that are named Trump. Right. There's lakes, islands in Ontario, Newfoundland. And there is now a petition pushing to rename Sudbury's Trump Lake to Lake Canada.
5: Well, with the whole
4: good for you.
5: I don't know. When I was a young boy memorizing the Great Lakes, use the HOMES acronym. But if you get rid of O for America, now it's Hamas. Hamas kind of sounds like Hamas.
4: It's actually close to Hamas.
5: Hamas.
4: Well, Erie. We got to change Erie to something with an A. And then we can use the Hamas.
5: Uh-oh.
4: Oh. I actually, maybe that's the goal. Maybe this isn't Trump doing this. These are so-called progressives who are manipulating it. So then we actually have the name. Very good, Ed. I love it. We are changing it, the acronym, to Hamas. Oh, man, oh, man. Huron, America, Michigan, and whatever the next A would be, and then Superior. There you go. Sorry, Erie. You're next. Lake Erie, soon to be gone. Hey, William, thanks for joining us today on 640 Middays. How's it going with you today?
6: Yeah, good. Everything's good. Good. You know, Trump is kind of like me. You know, you like to go around and whack a beehive to see what kind of results you get. And Canada is a good beehive to whack every once in a while because we get all uptight for nothing.
4: We really do. We really do. And it shows how ridiculously easy it is, isn't it?
6: Oh, it is. I mean, just get over it. This is the guy who he is, and fine. You know, you have the same type of people at the workplace. You know who they are and what they do. And yeah, okay, that's Fred, that's Bob, that's you, that's Brad or Greg or whatever. You know, it is what it is. But you know, my point is that, you know, I grew up in Montreal, and in the 70s, people, the way the government went after the English language and how they wanted to suppress us. Yet I don't hear anybody saying anything today on the news about it. So we pick and choose our what we want to pick on.
4: Yeah. Well, and we just react in just the most ridiculous way. William, thanks for the call. And remember, Premier Doug Ford did just unveil a sign. It read, Lake Ontario, now and always, in Winona, Ontario. That's just near Grimsby, other side of Hamilton. It's great. Lake Ontario, now and always. That's showing them. Way to go. Thank God. Thank God we got that out there. One of our listeners texted in about Apple Max. Apple Max has actually switched it over to Lake America as well. So we've got that going on. So Apple's against us. Oh, man. Apple. I have to renew my membership, my phone. So maybe I will be switching over to Samsung. Ed, do you think that will teach Apple?
5: I have wanted to get off the Apple train and switch over to Androids and stuff, but it just seems like learning a whole new alphabet and everything, and I can't get into that.
4: Exactly. All right. Richard in Mississauga, thanks for joining us. What do you have to say?
7: Hey, Michael. Happy Monday.
4: Thank you.
7: My friends and I appreciate the reactive abuse factor, so sometimes you just have to sit back, step back, and think things through. So we're rebranding a bourbon in honor of Donald's girlfriend and the granddaughter of Jack Daniels. It's called Stormy Daniels.
4: Oh.
7: It's going to be unbelievable.
4: I love it.
7: Then we're looking at doing some signage to rebrand Toronto Island to Epstein Island.
4: Well, I think that's a burn on everyone.
5: That's a good kid.
7: Well, maybe we'll just go. My friends in Windsor want to rename the way that goes under the river as Melania's Tunnel.
4: That's dirty. Oh, poor Windsor. Windsor would not. And that's the one, all the locals in Windsor use the tunnel to get to and fro. That's the way that they go to and fro Detroit. So for them to be doing that daily through Melania's Tunnel would be,
5: too salacious.
4: Too salacious. It'd be painful.
5: I like Epstein, though. That's a good way to kind of rename Lake Erie. Like Epstein, but I don't think he's worthy of having.
4: It's still an E, though.
5: It kind of rubs it in his face, like release the Epstein files.
4: Yeah, but the Stormy Daniels one, I think that's the one that'll get it. I can't see Jack Daniels doing that. I don't see them doing that. But you make maybe get some own your own labels.
7: We have them.
4: You have your own labels?
7: Yes, we do.
5: Can you send us a bottle?
4: How many labels have you printed?
7: Stay tuned. we can do as many as we want to. That's the operative thing. So,
4: are you not going to do some sort of? They haven't put the Jack Daniels back on the shelves yet.
7: They haven't.
4: But when they do, you're not going to go and do some little sticker shock thing.
7: No, we're working. We're formulating right now some Hillary Clinton adrenochrome shooters as well. So that'll be something that stay tuned for that.
4: Well, I will stay tuned. Please send us the when you get them done. Send us. I would love to see the Stormy Daniels one. The artwork alone would be interesting.
7: You bet.
4: All right. Thanks for the call, Richard. Like I said, you know, ridiculous. People are seeing it as ridiculous. The whole elbows up because it's Lake Ontario. Yeah, we know it's Lake Ontario. There's no reason for us to change it. No reason for us to get worked up. Because it's just, again, Donald Trump, he's getting our goat. So let's not respond. Don't give it the oxygen. We're giving it the oxygen here to talk about how ridiculous it is. But apart from that, don't be getting your feathers all in a tizzy or all a ruffled and stuff. It's just not worth it. Coming up next, Trump has made, did you hear about this massive oil deal that he made with Venezuela? Oh, yeah, he's going to get 80 billion barrels of oil from Venezuela. What does that mean for us up here who have been supplying America with the oil that they need to survive? It doesn't seem like they're going to be needing us as much. We're going to get to the bottom of that next. This is 640 Middays, and I'm Mike Drolet.
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3: This is 640 Middays with Mike Drolet.
4: Yeah, everything's going Lake America. Everything's going American these days, including oil. Let's actually backtrack a little bit. Back in January, the U.S. invaded Venezuela. They captured Venezuelan President Nicolas Maduro and his wife Celia Flores. And because at the time, they accused them of being narco-terrorist cartel and supporting drug trafficking. Okay, that was the... If you believe that at the time, if it was anything about anything but oil, then you've not seen 3 Days of the Condor. Great movie from the 1970s. 1970s. Everything is about, they play these games, America, they do, where they look around, they go, okay, we're going to be running out of oil. Let's go find where we're going to be able to get it next. Everything is about keeping gas prices low. And they've gone up. They've gone up here in Canada. They've shot up like crazy in the United States as well. This is a big issue in the States in terms of impacting inflation, impacting household income. So, yeah. Donald Trump has just made a whopper of a deal, a huge deal, to get $80 billion. That's with billion with a B, billion barrels of oil from Venezuela for a 25-year partnership. And this is a huge threat to Canada. Why? Well, let's welcome our next guest, David Knight-Legg, who's a policy expert in energy and technology. Also, the former advisor to Alberta Premier Jason Kenney, the place where they have a lot of oil. David, thanks for joining us.
18: Yeah, we sure did. Third largest reserves in the planet.
4: Yeah.
18: Time to unlock it a little bit more.
4: Yeah, you have to think. We should have been thinking about this years ago. But of course,
18: A lot of people were, but a lot of things turn into domestic political footballs instead of seeing the global context. And I think we're getting a wake up call right now that the world is moving very fast in different directions on security and shipping. You made a great point there on the political implications of energy and energy security. I mean, this is a core part of an article I wrote for the Wall Street Journal on what Russia was doing with Ukraine.
4: Yeah.
18: All the land they seized in Ukraine, a lot of people don't know, but that is the entire Ukrainian gas, oil, and refining assets. And they took it back in 2014 in Sevastopol, and then now they've taken the rest of it. And so you see the great powers are locking down energy assets around the world, and I think that's part of what's happening in Iran right now. You know, Iran is the second largest global supply of gas. A lot of people don't know Venezuela is pretty much number one when it comes to energy assets, but they weren't a big energy producer because they were run by socialists.
4: Yeah. Yeah. But socialism works well, though. It works so well everywhere else.
18: Yeah. You know, I think if you could give a chance to, if you just let people say, you know, which country would you most like your grandkids to grow up in, they all just choose socialist ones.
4: Yeah. At the end, have you ever seen the movie 3 Days of the Condor?
18: You know, I just wrote it down when you said it. I'm going to go check it out. I think I did. Like when I was a kid, I think that was one of those movies, you know, your dad would make you watch and you just sort of horrified at how bad the acting or the special effects were.
4: No, this one was actually good. It was well done.
18: Now that I'm a dad, I'm going to be all over it. I'm going to check it out, and I'm also going to make my son watch it with.
4: And at the end, it's one of the characters goes, you dumb SOB. What do you think? They're not thinking about it now, but when, you know, gas prices rocket through the roof and they don't care where we get it. They'll just want us to have it. And it's true. I mean, Trump has played into that line absolutely expertly.
18: 100%. Look, there's three documents that every Canadian that cares a lot about what's happening right now should read. The number one is Stephen Moran's paper on restructuring the global trading order of November 2024. Mm-hmm. That is the entire game plan of the trading and negotiation stance of the United States with every country, including Canada. And it's why they're playing hardball. And the second, there's two other documents that are specific to the national security strategy that should be looked up, and you can just Google search those. But what all three documents say is that the United States now has made it crystal clear that they're doing three things together. They're reshaping and reshoring manufacturing globally so that there's no dependent supply chains that require adversaries to provide you with essential inputs on mm-hmm. something that your country depends on, number one. Number two, they're totally restructuring the world trading and shipping order, which is why they're going after places like the Straits of Hormuz, the Panama Canal, the line between Greenland and up into the Arctic, and also the Straits of Malacca. Which is probably going to be a point with Indonesia and China. And all of that is allowing them to control, you know, Chinese manufacturing dominance, but also Chinese shipping dominance against the Belt and Road. And the final one is they're integrating all of that with the global security posture, which has a few parts. And one of them is to make all their allies pay a lot more for their own security and actually do a lot more of their own security.
4: Well, they've been saying that for years.
18: They're going to globally integrate.
4: Yeah,
18: they're insisting on it.
4: Oh yeah, they've been talking about that for years. I mean, suggesting NATO partners have to pay up and saying, "Hey, yeah. Europe, we're not going to defend you anymore. You're on your own. You should have your own security in case Russia invades, because you can't rely on Uncle Sam to do it anymore." So I guess the million-dollar question now is, after this Venezuelan deal for this, they're going to develop 17 oil fields, raising production. I mean, it will take a little while to get this production up and running, because their infrastructure is terrible down there in Venezuela. However, What does this mean in the long term for Canada? And I guess, based on what you said before, Canada should be considered an adversary.
18: Well, I don't think so. I think the real story, there's three or four things happening at the same time that are important. One is that the United States has relied very heavily on energy assets that have very short lifespans, and Canada has these extraordinarily deep, long lifespan assets. That's an important feature of why they depend on Canada and why they want to work with us. So I don't think it's an either or completely. The reason that it's kind of presented as an either or is because Venezuelan and Canadian crude are almost identical in that they're heavy, high sulfur barrels, right? And so one of the important aspects of that, I wrote an op-ed a little while back on why we should build a pipeline specifically for Chinese supply, because the Chinese depended on Venezuela for 550,000 barrels a day of heavy crude whose principal substitute is Alberta heavy crude. And so we automatically have a massive opportunity to supply China with that heavy crude. And an important feature of that is China has built its entire teapot refining system, which is these, you know, sort of very unique refining system around that heavy crude. And there aren't substitutes for it. And so we have an amazing economic opportunity to replace the Venezuelan heavy crude that's now in American hands that China doesn't want to rely on the U.S. for, with Alberta heavy crude that we could immediately do a long-term contract deal with China for and supply into that's worth billions a year. And so I think there's in every one of these situations, there's a great opportunity. Canada is an extraordinary opportunity to add another 500,000 barrels a day of heavy crude just to China alone. And you can bet that, you know, the reason they're only getting 500,000 barrels from Venezuela is because of Venezuela's supply limits. They could probably easily take 1 million to 2 million barrels from us, given that China is the number one energy consumer on the planet. So that's a big opportunity. Second big opportunity is I'm an optimist about long-term Canadian-American free trade. Yeah. And I think that although Canada has been kind of on a vacation from history for the last decade and a half, two decades, on both military affairs and economy, we're still the luckiest country in the world, and that we have a low population, a huge resource base, way in excess of our population size, and the world's largest consumer and advanced economy right next to us. You know, and so
4: let me cut in here for a second, because
18: the world to create something great.
4: Let me cut in here because I think we're running out of time, and I really want to ask you about the importance now of this the pipeline that they've talked about building forever from Alberta to the coastline, which is just, I mean, it's had so many roadblocks put up with it. Would you say now that pipeline, some people would say, oh, well, they're getting all their oil from Venezuela now, so we shouldn't be even investing in this anymore. Where are we going to send it? But you're talking about how important China is going to be, and they're going to be looking for it. So is it more important now, actually, than ever to get that pipeline built so we can ship it off to China?
18: Of course. Yeah, and look, the Americans don't mind. Here's the surprise. The Americans aren't worried about Canada supplying China with, you know, 10 to 15% of its energy. In fact, they would love that, because the most important soft power opportunity Canada has is to be a supplier into China, even though recognizing China is the number one adversary to both Canada and the United States in geopolitical terms. They really need what we've got, and there's nothing better than being the supplier of essential energy to being able to mitigate adversarial instincts, right? So the Americans are real politic right now, and Canada has the potential to do that. And our energy is the number one transferable resource that makes us rich, makes China dependent on something they really need, and gives us real leverage at the table. So, yeah, it's more important than ever that we start to build this. In another one, this is just my pet project right now, but we need a national strategic energy reserve right there in Ontario, right in Sarnia, right next to where our industrial heartland is. We have the potential to start to add the fastest growing industrial sector right now is advanced materials. And advanced materials come extensively from the polymers and gas and oil.
4: Yeah.
18: And we have a huge, we've got a huge developed advanced base of incredible people and businesses, but we could radically expand that by putting a huge amount of Canada's own oil reserves from Alberta right next to our manufacturing heartland there in Sarnia, and then create a strategic reserve where we can, use those barrels as needed to support allies when they need it, if there's energy shocks, and also to buffer, situations if Line 5 ever went down, or if you had an adversarial situation with the Michigan governor or U.S. president, we have internal energy security in the country. So I think there's a lot for us when we look at announcements like this from the president, and we look at our potential as a country. I think the big lesson is we could just do more, and we just have to start putting our minds to it and start to build.
4: All right. And we probably should start actually doing it as opposed to just talking about it. That's probably the key. David Knight-Legg, I mean, it's we do that. We're great at talking. But
18: maybe your idea is the right one. Get everybody to start watching some films that'll get us to, a little bit of real politics. And then
4: I want to 3 Days of the Condor was on TV this weekend. It was all over it on the movie channel. Okay. So I think that was on for a reason. They must have put up for a reason. Anyway, thanks so much for the time.
18: You bet. Talk soon.
4: All right. This is David Knight-Legg, who's a policy expert in energy and technology. We need to make decisions quick. It's not so much as just saying, hey, let's plan on doing this. Let's do it. That's a problem. We are talkers, not doers. This is 640 Middays. I'm Mike Drolet. More coming up next. But first, let's get you to your Big Trouble Traffic.
19: A big trouble spot for those in Mississauga. We're looking at a crash on the westbound QEW at Cawthray in two left lanes. Very heavy coming off the 427. Also seeing some eastbound delays through this problem, especially slow because of the rainfall, the slippery roads, so watch out for that. Also look for alternates like the Queensway. There's a certain feeling on a Sunday drive. No rush, no noise. 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That's the big trouble traffic spot right now. I'm Miles Marcus, 640 Toronto.
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4: Yes, you are. Thanks, Tom Cruise. Are you going to have me in Days of Thunder 2? What are they going to call Days of Thunder 2, the sequel? Days of Thunder, we turn right.
27: Or Lightning Strikes.
4: Lightning Strikes.
27: Days of Thunder 2, Electric Boogaloo.
4: Yes. Yeah.
27: Days of Thunder 2.
4: Days of Thunder 2, we're going to race different cars.
27: Days of Thunder 2, we turn right.
4: Yes, exactly. I think it's just we turn right. There we go. I'm Mike Drolet filling in for Brad Smith today. Have you been to the movies lately? What was the last movie you saw?
28: Oh, it had to be The Odyssey.
4: You saw The Odyssey. How about yourself, Ozzy?
28: Toy Story.
4: The original?
28: Number 5.
4: Oh, okay. I'm just going to say it went back a little bit. Oh, yeah. 15 years ago, the last movie I saw. I saw the Spider-Man Brand New Day. Excellent movie. It was actually a movie as opposed to just like a superhero movie.
28: Yeah, yeah.
4: So it really is not surprising to me that it's still number one in the box office. Number one in the box office. Even with the new movie, Coyote versus Acme, being released, that one came in second, $15.5 million they pulled in. That story with that movie is so interesting, though. They canned it. They made it 4 years ago. And despite the fact that the studio decided to can it. They said, we're just going to take a loss on it. But then they showed the final product to the stars, and they were like, it looks fantastic. It looks hilarious. And they're like, this is a really good movie. So it took another studio to buy it. They essentially bought it from the original studio for $50 million so they can release it. And now it's out in the theaters. It made $15.5 million in its first weekend. I mean, I think that makes it on pace to be able to at least make its money back. But it's got a movie score of A. Everybody who's seen it, Rotten Tomatoes, 95% fresh. So it's apparently a very, very good movie. I just don't know if kids nowadays even know who the Roadrunner and the coyote
28: they gotta
4: are.
28: Do a live action thing with Bluey for kids to really be into it.
4: Bluey, oh my, see, that's I don't, Bluey's a more recent one, right?
28: Yeah Australian dog cartoon.
4: Okay thing.
28: Yeah, my niece and nephew are all Bluey's the babysitter when I'm left with the

0: reporting, I didn't really want to see movies about Afghanistan. But especially the 9/11 stuff, because I think it hit to home. The 9/11 stuff, it hit home for so many people that they just didn't want to see it.
1: Warner Brothers sold the film rights. What was the studio that bought it, and how much did they buy it for?
0: They bought it for $50 million. It was Ketchup Entertainment. Never heard of it.
1: Okay.
0: But they acquired the distribution rights.
1: So they already got $15.5 million in ticket sales over just the weekend. So
0: yeah, it cost $70 million to make.
1: Yeah.
0: So one of the stars, Will Forte, one of the funniest people. And I was just talking to a friend the other day who met him a couple of weeks ago. And she said he was the nicest guy. He actually went for an interview. And he was on the phone originally, and she was like, well, I think he seemed a little bit standoffish and stuff, but he was still on the phone. And then he was just the friendliest dude. And he stayed for an hour afterwards, just chatting with people. Cause he's just a nice guy.
1: The phone?
0: No, in person.
1: Oh, okay.
0: In their office, just chatting. Cause he's just a fun dude. He's like him and Bill Hader that just look like two of the funniest guys. They're former SNL cast members. I just find both of them just hilarious. Will Forte is such a weird dude. And I love his weirdness.
1: I love the MacGruber sketch in the MacGruber movie.
0: Yeah.
1: That was great.
0: The one where they also did the sketch where it was with Peyton Manning, where he's the coach and the basketball team. And he starts doing the dance to try to at halftime. And it's just this weird. And nobody in the cast, nobody in the shot could keep a straight face. None of them. Keenan Thompson. They're all laughing. They're just it's because he's such a funny guy. Anyway, so those are the top movies that are out there. Another movie that we've been watching, which has turned into a horror show, the WNBA. When was the last time somebody you know spoke about the WNBA as a sport, as a sporting event?
2: When the Temple came into town, I think.
0: Nah.
1: Oh, yeah, when the Indiana, right? And Caitlin Clark was coming playing the tempo.
0: Yeah, no, but that wasn't even about her. It was about Sophie Cunningham and the whole transgender activism thing. It's been nuts. So now there's a transgender player in France, this muscle-bound woman named Julie Tétard, who is apparently now officially declared for the WNBA draft. That will be interesting. Will that happen? I don't know.
1: Has the WNBA commented on athlete entering the draft?
0: No. They've just said that the men who have said that they're going to run, Enes Kanter, that they're going to declare, they're not allowed to play because for them it's just a political joke. But we'll see. It'll be interesting to see if this actually happens. I'm so curious. 6:40 middays. I'm Mike Drolet. News with Scott Monick is next.
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5: This is Global News. It's 19 degrees at 11 o'clock. I'm Scott Monick. One man is in custody and police are searching for another in connection with a double stabbing in Mississauga. Polls in a federal by-election are now open in the riding of Beaches, East York. And Canadian businesses are cashing in on Lake Ontario merch. But first, let's get you moving and check 640 Toronto Big Trouble Traffic.
6: Big trouble spot now in Mississauga as the eastbound 401 has all express lanes past Winston Churchill closed after a collision here. Of course, this is a slippery one there, so watch out for the volume. You can exit at Winston Churchill and instead go east on Derry or Steeles to avoid the mess. Are you building a deck or new garden? 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That's the Big Trouble traffic spot right now. I'm Miles Marcus, 640 Toronto.
5: Peel Regional Police are investigating a double stabbing in Mississauga following a reported parking dispute over the weekend. Police responded to the incident in a shopping plaza in the Cooksville neighborhood near Dundas Street West and Parker Hill Road on Saturday at around 5 p.m. Police say officers arrived on scene and found two men suffering from stab wounds as a result. Both victims were taken to the hospital with serious injuries and are now listed in stable condition. Police have arrested one suspect and are looking for another. Polls are now open in all three of today's federal by-elections, including one in the riding of Beaches, East York. The Toronto riding is seen as a Liberal stronghold. Liberal MP Nate Erskine-Smith resigned last month after an unsuccessful provincial campaign for the Ontario Liberals and is now running for Toronto City Council. The other by-elections are happening in North Vancouver and Quebec. Polls are set to close at 9:30 tonight. Unifor is turning its sights to Stellantis after ratifying new collective agreements in Canada with General Motors and Ford. The union says its GM members voted overwhelmingly in favor of ratifying new contracts with the automaker over the weekend. The three-year collective agreements increase wages for full-rate production members to just over $50 an hour and skilled trades workers to nearly $63 an hour. The union says its GM agreements mirror the 3% annual wage increases previously reached with Ford. Some Canadians are seeing Lake America displayed on some online maps despite Google's promises. Google Maps pledged American users would see the body of water's name changed to Lake America, while Canadians would still see Lake Ontario. As Global's Jacqueline Hansen reports, Lake Ontario merchandise is suddenly a hot seller.
7: On a U.S. network Sunday, Ontario Premier Doug Ford likened the U.S. president's move of renaming Lake Ontario to a Saturday Night Live skit. Meanwhile, some Canadian businesses are seeing it as a very real opportunity to embrace the country's patriotism. From Lake Ontario hats to chocolate bars, brands are putting the name in writing and in stitching to protect it from being erased. Canadians seem keen to scoop up the Lake Ontario merch, while Trump continued his claims that Canada is abusing its trade relationship with the U.S. In a Truth Social post on Sunday afternoon, Trump wrote, quote, "I don't want Canadian cars. I don't want Canadian parts. I don't want Canadian anything." I'm Jacqueline Hansen.
5: A look at the forecast from the Global News Weather Center. A gloomy start to the week. Cloudy skies, some light rain showers. You can expect showers on and off throughout the day with a risk of thunderstorms in the afternoon and a high at 24 degrees. The showers should dissipate this evening, then mostly cloudy skies overnight with a low of 19 degrees. And a mix of sun and cloud tomorrow. It will be humid. We are expecting a high of 28. However, there is a chance for more showers in the morning. It's 19 degrees in downtown Toronto. If you want to be the first to know, sign up for breaking news alerts at globalnews.ca. I'm Scott Monick. 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
3: Welcome back to the show. Mike Drolet here, filling in for the eponymous Brad Smith. Didn't we mention earlier that, didn't you tell me earlier that he was about 5'2"?
8: I believe that was your...
3: I can't recall
8: your
3: said,
8: your astute analysis.
3: Yeah, I think... yeah, anyway, I got the call on the weekend. Hey, come on in early. Straight out of vacation. Not the easiest thing to go from vacation to in the office at 5:30 in the morning. But here we are. We're making do with Ozzy and Ed. Guys, things going all right today?
9: Very good.
3: Are we making it through? Is there things you're not ready to like strangle me or anything?
8: I feel like the day's flying by and must be having fun because time is flying by.
3: It is flying by. And you know what's also flying by is the fact that we're having another by-election. Like, where'd that come from? It just sort of popped up. Well, today is the day, if you are in Beaches, East York, to cast your ballot. If you didn't do so in the early voting. So get out there and vote. You hate to say that it's a done deal in that riding, but it's got a history. Let me see. The last number of parliaments, a New Democratic, NDP, Liberal, Liberal, NDP, Liberal. And that's over the last 9 elections, 10 elections. It's been always going. It flips back and forth from NDP to Liberal to NDP to Liberal. And now it's looking like it's going to be again Liberal. Some of the polling is suggesting that they could get as many as 77% of the vote. Tanveer Shahnawaz is the Liberal candidate going up against Jim Sirbos for the Conservatives. His family runs a Foursquare, a burger, up on the Danforth, and seems like a really smart guy. I just wish that there was more of a chance. I mean, the highest percentage that we've seen in any of the elections since 1988 for the Conservatives was the last one. Jocelyn Poirier got 23%. Nader Skin-Smith at the time, 67%. So it was a cakewalk.
8: So 3 by-elections going on today. What does that mean for Carney and his majority?
3: Well, the math, let's do some math, some electoral math.
8: Bring out the calculator.
3: So here we go. So right now the Liberals have 174 of 343 seats, which the majority threshold is 172. So they're just above that. So if they win one of the 3 seats, the majority survives. They lose all 3, they return to minority status.
8: By one seat.
3: Yes, by one seat, but wow. They have to lose all 3. Now, I've already just laid out how the Beaches East York is, it's a done deal. They probably don't even have to have anybody go out and vote at this point today, and they've probably already already won just in the with enough votes in the early voting. But there's two others ridings that are up for grabs. North Vancouver Capilano. That one went the last election 59% Liberal, 33% Conservative. So that's a fairly
8: closer.
3: Yeah, 59-33 is not exactly close. That if you played a basketball game and you won 59-33, you call that a blowout.
8: Yeah, but I mean closer given considering the Beaches East York polling.
3: Yeah, it's not 100%, but it's fairly close. And the one that is where we're probably going to watch and see the closest race would be in Chicoutimi-le-Fjord. That one actually was a Conservative seat before. But they're suggesting, the pollsters are suggesting that could flip to the Liberals or the Bloc. And that's going to be the closest one by far. The last one, the Conservatives won with 34% of the vote, but it was very, very, very close.
8: When was that?
3: That was in the last election in 2025.
8: Okay.
3: They won. It was very close, that one. So that's kind of where we're at with that. So Beaches East York, probably likely going to be Tanveer Shahnawaz, the Liberals. But, you never know. That's why we vote. It's why you play the games, right?
8: It isn't a math test. It's a different kind of test.
3: No. Every once in a while, you have somebody. Every once in a while, you have that guy. It's like, Mike Tyson was unbeatable. And then somebody some guy got in and he snuck in a left hook and boom, he's down. You never know. These things happen. It's why you play the games. So that's it. We're going to be watching that, and we'll know tomorrow whether or not Mark Carney's majority survives. But I think at this point we can safely assume that that will happen. A thing that was less predictable would be if you had said, hey, I bet you Alejandro Kirk of the Blue Jays is going to steal a base. You'd be like, no, I think the Conservatives are going to win in Beaches, East York. No. You'd have probably said Beaches, East York for sure before Alejandro Kirk stealing a base. Yet here he was yesterday.
9: And Alejandro Kirk just stole second. What in the world? His first of the season, the second of his career.
3: Now, I don't know if he's... Do you think you're faster than Alejandro Kirk, Ozzy?
10: 100%.
3: Okay, Ed.
8: For sure. I was the fastest guy in my high school. Not a big deal. Not to brag. But I once had dreams of like going to the Olympics, but then I discovered like girls and alcohol and weed and all that stuff. And
3: wow,
8: life was more fun.
3: A lot about Ed right now, didn't we, Ozzy? Oh my. No, it's. I think even like right now, I think I would beat Alejandro Kirk in a race. I think of that because I look at the guy and he's a great player. You know, he's a good catcher, amazing as a defensive catcher. He's got this a really innate ability to put the bat on the ball.
10: Yeah.
3: Doesn't strike out a lot. The guy can hit the ball to the wall and still get thrown out at first base because he's slow. He's in the one percentile of Major League Baseball speedsters, meaning he's not the top. That's in the lowest. If you're in the 99th percentile, you're amongst the fastest. You're in the first percentile, not even like second or third percentile, the first percentile. He is in the lowest group for the slowest people in the league, and yet he stole a base yesterday.
10: Well, I mean, like, it's almost desperation because all hands on deck and for the Blue Jays, right? They're trying to make this playoff. So.
3: And they're doing well. I mean, they swept the Mariners, Seattle, which is great. Now they're going to have to go into – it's going to be tough for them now. They have to go into Cleveland, which is never easy. In Kansas City, they historically don't do well there. And then they have to go to the West Coast and play in Oakland or Sacramento or wherever they're playing.
8: Who knows where it is now?
3: Which, I don't know, which
8: nobody
3: city.
8: Knows.
3: Nobody knows. It doesn't matter. And they, you know, that's always a tough thing to do as well, to be able to do those West Coast trips. So, but you know, the Blue Jays, if they make it, it's anything can happen in a wild card. So it's at least some hope over earlier in the season when they were so bad and it looked like they were just going to be, it was going to be a dead season. And yet they sell out every game anyway, which is great. Because they've done an amazing job of redesigning that stadium. It is an event. It is a fantastic place to watch a baseball game now.
8: It really is. I love the that patio deck kind of standing section there.
3: That Corona Lounge or whatever it is, Corona Deck.
8: About time we had something like that. It's a vibe.
3: And they've also put out their Ring of Honor. They just added Buck Martinez too, but they have... The Room of Honor or something like that. The Hall of Excellence is what they're calling it, which looks like it came from Cooperstown with the Baseball Hall of Fame. It's basically the Blue Jays Hall of Fame. And they've done it. It's amazing. The videos I've seen of it, they've done a great job. It's not like they threw up a couple of jerseys and said, here you go. They actually designed something. And it is so amazing. I can't wait to get back to the stadium to be able to look at that. But do you know how hard it is to get tickets right now? I was off last week and we were trying to get tickets. The cheapest tickets we could find were $120 each.
10: Wow.
3: Nosebleeds. It's gone up, huh? Oh, it's gone up. It's because they're selling out like crazy. Mm. That's it. It is so expensive to go. And, you know, those tickets are usually only $30-$40 or something like that. I mean, which is still higher than they used to be. Everything's higher than it used to be. But, you know, the idea is you get the cheapo tickets, then you just go stand in the outfield and in the outfield district.
8: Yeah.
3: And there's all these different places to watch the game from. And, there's really no reason to sit in those nosebleed seats anymore.
8: I mean, Blue Jays are like the people's team, right? They were always the one affordable sports team that you could go see. You wouldn't have to spend like $200 to see the Raptors or the Leafs, but you know, you can always count on, back in my day, it was Toonie Tuesday, you know?
3: But I remember going to games when I was in high school to when they were playing at the X before the Sky Dome.
10: Oh.
3: And they had $4 bleacher seats.
8: Wow.
3: $4 bleacher seats. And you're a little ways away and the bleacher seats were angled in an odd way, but that's what it was. I missed a few days of school to go see baseball games. Those when they had the 12:35 games.
10: It's hard to see a baseball game if you're out of town. The parking situation down there is
3: it's not great.
10: Yeah,
3: it's not great. You have to take the subway in, the GO train. Parking downtown.
10: Even the GO train's packed for a Blue Jay game.
3: It is
10: all the way from past King City, Barrie.
3: And nowadays, with everything downtown, it's that much harder to get there. You have because you have concerts all the time at Scotiabank. You have TFC games. You have the X going on. People are coming in for all manner of things downtown.
10: Convention center right there. Too.
3: Convention center, yeah. There's a load of stuff going on that you do have driving downtown. It's you better have a parking spot already paid for. Yeah. But I think if you're able to get on the GO train, that is the better way to go. But hey, you know what? At least it's exciting. At least there's things going on.
10: Yeah.
3: Even if it's expensive, at least things going on. Coming up next, a Georgia teacher is going viral. I saw this story. I love this thing so much. What is she doing? She's putting students in the corner of the classroom. Because they're dunces, because, they've done something wrong? Not really. You're not going to believe why. You're not going to believe why. That's coming up next. This is 640 Middays. I'm Mike Drolet. But first, let's get you to your Big Trouble traffic.
6: One Big Trouble spot to stay away from: a closure of the eastbound 401 express lanes past Winston Churchill for a crash. Of course, you'll find delays from the Winston Churchill ramp. So instead, you can exit at Winston Churchill and go east on Derry or Steeles to avoid the big delay there. You know, the reason Sunnybrook targets tumors in real time and why a stroke is reversed in 10 minutes. Gift today at yourthereason.ca. That's the Big Trouble traffic spot right now. I'm Miles Marcus, 640 Toronto.
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3: That wasn't Adam Sandler, was it?
8: Say really? It again, Adam.
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3: Okay, I think I hear it there. Are you hearing it there, Ozzy?
10: Yeah, yeah. I kind of see
3: more.
10: It. I see it, yeah.
3: But he has to do that shibba-bans, whatever it is, you know? He's got to add some of that. Welcome back to the show. I'm Mike Drolle, filling in for Brad Smith here with Ed and Ozzy. Ed, Ozzy, and Mike in the morning.
10: Early morning.
3: Early morning. Ed, Ozzy, and Mike. Ozzy's the crazy weather guy. Ed's the guy on the buttons. And Mike's the guy with the megaphone. I think that's maybe the way we sell it. Have you ever heard the history of the whoopee cushion? I told you guys this. You guys are surprised about this. You know where the whoopee cushion was invented? Toronto.
10: Whoa.
3: Toronto. You think about that. I actually knew it was Canadian. I didn't realize it was Toronto.
10: Okay.
3: But it was invented way back in 1930. Huh. Yeah, 1930. The Gem Rubber Company invented it. So people have been... Yes, exactly. There. Oh, there we go. Excuse me. Ugh, darn it. That was... there you go. That's the whoopee cushion. People have been laughing about passing wind, about farting for... ever. As long as somebody has been passing wind, I guarantee you, Louis the First was probably like, hey, you know, let me go. Tap out now. Then and let him go.
8: Excusez-moi.
3: Je vais péter. Yeah, there, voila. Yes, exactly. And so people have been laughing about that forever. So the Gem, and in fact, I was telling you guys, I was just in a Cybertruck recently. First time I've never been in one. And the guy owns it goes, hey, look at this. And he starts and he shows me how within the Cybertruck's panel, because it's driving itself and he's able to play with this stuff, you can actually set it up so then, because it's got speakers all over the place, it sounds like somebody in the back seat, either side, it's specific to the side or wherever, is passing wind. It has a whoopee sound. So yeah, so it'd be like, oh, and it'd be like somebody's in the backseat going, oh, that wasn't me. It came from there. And you can actually set it up as well that if somebody's walking past your car, it'll make whoopee, it'll make fart noises.
8: Can you change the sound of your car horn instead of honking?
3: I don't know about that, but I do know that I guarantee you it's Elon Musk who said, let me do this, because he seems like he's that kind of guy. Which brings us to this story that we saw, which is just so bizarre. There's some teachers in the United States, and it's just not one teacher. We found a number of teachers, but there's this one Georgia teacher who's declared in her classroom that there is a fart corner.
10: Hmm.
3: Excuse me? A fart corner? So if you have to pass wind, as opposed to just doing it in the middle of class or, you know, doing what the rest of us do, like hold it in, just not, you know, but kids are kids. She's made it so then they have to go over this corner and she's put up a bunch of signage and they can go fart in the corner and there's some spray and this and that. And that's it. I think that's kind of a unique, bizarre thing to do because, you know, you can just say, hey, hold it in. But then again, you're going to get kids doing it and then saying, well, it wasn't me and pointing the finger at each other. Because, you know, we've never done that before, right?
8: I don't know. One of the things I enjoy the algorithm kind of popping up on my feed is compilations of people trying to cover up their farts in class.
3: Yes. Oh, really?
8: Very poorly timed, where it's like, you know, you drop a book. Yeah.
3: Or yes, just, exactly. Yeah. They, that's a Homer Simpson thing. But anyway, listen to this. This is from one of the teachers who's doing this. This is a teacher in Houston, Texas.
1: This is our fart corner. If you need to fart, simply come over here, fart, take about 10 seconds, get your little spray going on, go sit down. Nobody's paying attention. Nobody cares. Nobody's worried about it.
3: Yeah, it's called
8: Everybody Farts.
3: Everybody does. The one teacher in Georgia calls it the gas station. Yeah. Brilliant. You know, there's air fresheners. There's also a sign, of course, as we said. I guess she has a weak stomach. So she just said, you know what? Enough of this. If you have a real problem with scent, with odors, I mean, I know a lot of people who actually can't be around anything that smells really bad, like really strong perfume. A scent is a scent. I'm particularly sensitive to, say, a cigarette smoke. I don't like being around that. It gives me a headache. But, any scent, like body odor, that's a really strong scent. Anything like that, you should try to be neutral. You shouldn't have too much on. You shouldn't have too little. But this has really gotten people talking. Her video has gone crazy viral, like 500,000 views in just over a couple of days.
10: Imagine the endorsements you're going to get from that video.
3: You got to think so. But people have been creating stuff as well. I found a few things. There is this... There's a product called Subtle Butt. And they're adhesive charcoal pads that you stick in your underwear.
8: Huh. Why would you be doing that?
3: If you have a real problem. If you really had a real problem.
8: So does the charcoal kind of cancel out the odor?
3: Yeah. Well, that's the thing. The charcoal filter is the thing. In fact, charcoal filters is what we use during COVID to prevent... Yeah, anyway, so it's good for everything.
8: My cigarettes, I used to smoke Belmonts. They got that charcoal filter.
3: Yeah, Ben has said so on the air before, so we're not speaking out of school here, but Ben Mulrooney has lost his sense of smell. So that makes for interesting. You can have smelly food around him. He has no idea.
8: Oh, so, you know, the whole room's your fart corner when you're working.
3: Exactly,
8: with Ben.
3: Exactly. And I've tried it out, and he does not have a sense of smell. He's not lying. He's not lying. There's also a company, it's a British company called Shreddies. Shreddies. It's a breakfast cereal, right? And they created this entire line of underwear it's called Zorflex, which is activated carbon cloth. It was apparently originally used in chemical warfare suits. So I imagine it would work with this. Yeah. So their actual underwear, instead of just taping something in there, an actual underwear. And then the last one is there's a company called and have created this thing called the Gas Off Cushion. It's for your chair at work. Hmm. So, Ozzy, you can go get the cushion. You just carry it around with you, chair to chair, and it will just capture.
10: I got to see if my insurance covers that.
3: Yeah. I wonder if your benefits do that.
10: Yeah.
3: Or my benefits would cover it for you. I think that's the more important thing. Anyway, this is like, it's just so weird. It's so weird. And sometimes you just have to laugh at this stuff. Because what are we talking about? Lake America? What are you talking about? The CBC and their idiot position on terrorism? Yeah. I prefer to talk about this one because at least it makes me smile. And Ozzy's sitting there going, damn it. I need that cushion. And Ed actually seemed to really know what I was talking about when he mentioned that underwear. So I don't know what you're talking about. Coming up next, Tim Cook's last day as CEO of Apple. What has he accomplished? What is his legacy? We're going to talk to my good friend Carmi Levy after the break.
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3: You never want to be the next guy. You never want to be the person following a legend, somebody who did something so amazing that, you know, you really have no hope or a slim hope of matching what they did. But that's what happened with Tim Cook. When he took over as Apple CEO 15 years ago, he was replacing Steve Jobs. Steve Jobs made Apple into one of the most profitable and important companies in the world. They've made movies about him. When you make movies about you, multiple movies about you, you know you've done something. I don't know if they're going to make a Tim Cook movie, but possibly, because the guy's done fairly well for Apple as well. Carmi Levy, technology analyst, journalist, and good buddy of mine. How you doing, man?
36: Oh, so great to be back with you, Mike. What a voice to hear on a Monday morning.
3: Thank you. You're the only one who's ever said that.
36: but I need it.
3: You need it. You need the Drolet. Yeah, okay. Steve Jobs, those were very large shoes to fill, right?
36: Yeah, and I remember at the time, because I was covering the company then as I do now, and the speculation was that Tim Cook was not a visionary like Steve Jobs, and everyone was worried that
3: I remember that
36: Apple's run at the top was going to come to an end, and that the good times were over, and the exact opposite happened. Tim Cook kind of put his own stamp on the company, but he grew it to a scale that even Steve Jobs probably would have been impressed at. And he also introduced new product categories, things like the Apple Watch, the MacBook Neo that was just released now, Apple's services business, which was really tiny when Steve Jobs was around. Tim Cook turns it into a Fortune 500 company in its own right. So it's hard to argue that, you know, Tim Cook didn't succeed wildly in his own unique, quiet way.
3: Yeah.
36: And of course, now that he's giving way to John Ternus, I think it's almost like history repeating itself. Everyone's going, oh my God, what happens next for Apple? Because this guy is known Tim Cook. No, he isn't. And that wasn't really supposed to be the plan anyway.
3: Well, Steve Jobs had that charisma. He just commanded a room. Tim Cook, I think originally people were like, wow, this guy seems kind of dry. He's certainly no Steve Jobs just in his presentation. But as a businessman, I don't think there's a lot of CEOs that can say that in a 15-year run, you've increased revenue by 14 times, 14-time growth. I mean, that's insane.
36: Yeah, and I remember when Tim Cook was, you know, moving into the corner office, that no one really thought about what he had already done for Apple. He had been there for years. He was the guy who figured out, like, he's the supply chain expert. He's the operations wizard. He's the one who very quietly in the background turned Apple into an absolute powerhouse of a company. Steve Jobs could sell, he could sell ice to someone living in the far north, but he needed a company that could execute on all of those cool products that he was rolling out on stage. And that was Tim Cook doing. It was his ability that gave Steve Jobs the ability to grow the company to that point. And I think it's the same thing with John Ternus, is that he's been working very quietly in the background. He's been with the company for 25 years.
3: And interesting.
36: He's had a hand. He's a hardware design engineer, and he's been one of the principal designers of all of the key products that, you know, when you walk into an Apple store, that's John Ternus's work on display. If you really like an iMac or the Mac Mini, or you think the Apple Watch is really cool, that's his design. That's his engineering that kind of turned a cool design into something that you'd want to use every day. So he already has that track record. He wasn't dropped out of the sky. He's already been an instrumental part of that company's growth. And it sort of shows Apple has this really cool strategy of succession, bringing people that everyone sort of, you know, second guesses and doesn't realize they've already been a core part of the team. Just nobody was looking at them.
3: Yeah, well, under Steve Jobs was largely responsible for the iPhone being released, and which changed everything. That changed, I mean, the entire industry, absolutely. But Tim Cook took it the next step. I mean, like, how do you top that? Well, he added the Apple Watch and the AirPods and really grew those. And a lot of people were wondering, wow, how much will those catch on? Well, I'm wearing an Apple Watch and I've got AirPods. I think they've done pretty well.
36: Yeah, exactly. And, you know, and what they do is they move Apple beyond being a computer company. And think Apple used to be known as Apple Computer. They dropped the computer during Tim Cook's reign because they're a company that finds new ways to incorporate technology into your everyday life. And anyone who has a pair of AirPods and an Apple Watch knows how tightly integrated they are with your iPhone and with Apple's, universe of services and products. I go for a walk with the dog. I don't touch any of my technology. I've got Apple Watch on my wrist.
3: Yep.
36: I've got AirPods in my ear and an iPhone in my pocket. And I can just talk my way through this, you know, sort of computing paradigm that didn't exist when Steve Jobs was around. That was all Tim Cook's doing. He sort of looked beyond the Mac, beyond the iPhone, and said, we can take it further. And the first steps toward what life looks like after the iPhone, that was Tim Cook's doing as well. And that's going to, you know, John Ternus is going to inherit that.
3: But the timing is interesting because they're just about to release the iPhone 18, and it's the first fully foldable one. They're going to actually have some models that are foldable because Samsung's released theirs that are already popular. And it seems like this is the way to go. So is this an opportune time for John Ternus to come on? It's they're sort of setting him up for success.
36: I think it is because, you know, at some point we're all not going to be buying new smartphones every year and smartphones have to evolve. And we also have to prepare for what comes afterwards. So will it be glasses? Tim Cook, of course, tried the Vision Pro, that very expensive headset. It didn't do all that well, but it certainly introduced us to new technologies that will probably find their way into those future products. So I think this is a natural breakpoint. Tim Cook brought the company as far as he could. He has served it well, but I think the next era of computing will involve different devices. I think a large foldable screen certainly is one of those pieces. I think glasses are another one of those pieces, and we're certainly seeing reports that Apple is feverishly working on those.
3: Yeah, I'm curious about that because Meta has really kind of owned that market. Their glasses are fantastic.
36: Yeah, they are, and they're affordable, and they're fairly full-featured, and right now they are kind of a standard for this very rapidly evolving market.
3: And they're stylish, too, though.
36: Yeah, exactly. But Meta doesn't have anything else for it to plug into. So Meta doesn't sell a smartphone. Meta doesn't have the same degree of services that Apple does. And so what Apple often does is it lets other companies sort of figure it out. So Samsung's been selling foldable phones for 8 years. It learns from those experiences. It lets those other companies make all the mistakes. And then it introduces a product that cleans up. Remember, they also weren't the first company to introduce a smartphone. But once the iPhone came along, that was all anybody wanted. So I think the same thing is going to play out with foldables. I think Apple will very soon be dominating that end of the market. And I think that also sets them up for moving into glasses where, you know, everything else being equal, well, my Meta glasses won't integrate as well with my smartphone and other services as an Apple device, which was designed right from the start for that. There's a reason why Apple watches are not just the most popular smartwatch in the world, but the most popular watch, because you don't even have to know a lot about technology. You buy it, you charge it, you put it on your wrist, it sets itself up for you, and you can take advantage of all of those features. That's Apple's secret sauce, and that was just as true under Steve Jobs and Tim Cook as it will be under the new CEO, John Ternus.
3: The batteries never last long enough for the watch. That's my issue with that. But what about the stock price?
36: Yeah, right,
3: I mean, it went up. I mean, you look at just the Apple stock price has just been gold for investors over the last, say, 5 years. It was at $1.60 US just 5 years ago, and now it's over $3.05. So it's doubled. It's doubled over the last 5 years, which is pretty good for anybody with a portfolio. But it's still super high. It's expensive to buy even just one share. Would you go out right now and be investing in Apple stock for your portfolio?
36: I still think there's room for this company to grow. And I think Apple, its best days are not simply behind it. I think it still has some, you know, just one more things to pull out of its pocket. And show us that there are new and cool and different ways of engaging with computing devices and services. And Apple has always been the company that doesn't sell technology as much as it sells solutions. We don't think of Apple as a technology company anymore. And I think that's a good thing. When you look at a box of an Apple product, there aren't a bunch of descriptions on it, all the features that are on it. Everyone else sells devices based on feature set. Apple sells devices and other things based on how it can make your life better. And I think that's why it, rather uniquely among technology companies, is not only an aspirational brand, but one that as the computing industry continues to evolve, they still find ways of staying on top. And that's why they are the world's most valuable, not just tech company, but company, period.
3: Well, it'd be interesting to see how people react to the price. It's a sticker shock for these new phones because they're apparently not going to be cheap. Carmi Levy, thank you very much for the time, which we had more time to chat.
36: Great being with you, Mike. Thanks so much for having me.
3: All right. Talk to you soon. Those new phones, the new flip phones, that the foldable phones difference, those are going to be expensive. You keep on making these things, but you better make them affordable for people to buy. Otherwise, what are you going to do? Coming up next, a new study finds listening to this will improve your tolerance to pain. Wonder what that could be. 6:40 middays, I'm Mike Drolet. But first, let's get you caught up on your big trouble traffic.
1: There's a big trouble spot that came and went on the northbound 427 Express past Dundas. 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
12: Welcome back to the show. I'm Mike Drolet filling in for Brad Smith. Have you ever seen any movies involving the CIA and torture? Right? Anything from after 9/11, the one that the hunt for bin Laden. I forget the name of that movie. Zero Dark Thirty. Great movie. Great, fantastic movie. They did this in Guantanamo Bay. They did it CIA black sites where they would play metal music. They'd get these guys in there and they just screaming metal music with like flashing lights and stuff. And it was torture. And you go, yeah, that would be torture. You'd think having that loud music, your senses just overwhelmed all the time. Well, that actually may not be true because there is a new study that has linked listening to, let's see, if you were listening to this, do you think that your pain tolerance would increase or decrease?
13: Give me fuel, give me fire, give me time, time, time.
14: I don't know about my pain levels, but I'm fired up now.
12: There you are, fired up. Well, you and I are smashing our heads. Ozzy's sort of got a frown on his face going, no, this isn't me. I really wish.
15: I'm imagining.
12: You're imagining it?
15: Like, could this do something to me? And I think for like 10 hours straight, probably would.
12: Probably would.
15: Yeah.
12: Yeah. What would be the music you think? Would you think that would be the music that would break you?
15: I don't know if it'll break me, but definitely something high speed could, music high tempo would break anyone.
12: Well, of course, it's in Germany, by the way, but there is a music festival called the Wacken Open Air Festival.
16: They love their heavy metal music there. Mm-hmm. Norway, they love death metal, Norwegian death metal. It's
14: Their own genre of death metal. It's Norwegian death metal.
16: Jakon Snucken Norris. There you go. I wonder if Erling Haaland listens to Norwegian death metal before his matches.
15: Before he shaved his head last week or something.
16: Yes, exactly. Yeah. So, but this Wacken Open Air Festival, it became the site for a peer-reviewed study. They were testing pain tolerance. And I guess that's not the hugest cohort, 122 metal fans. They use something called the cold water immersion test.
14: Okay. Have you ever done like an ice bath or like those cold things?
15: That's amazing.
14: That is painful. Like I tried doing it and it feels like every nerve is like on fire. Yeah. Needles just stabbing you all over your legs or wherever. It was.
16: So what they did was they found a bunch of people and they said, hey, jump in this tub of ice water. See how long you last. And then they found these other people at this festival and they said, hey, you've just been listening to 5 hours of metal music. Whatever it is, jump in the ice water bath. And guess what happened? The festival goers were able to endure pain longer. They were like, you know what? I don't care about this ice bath. You don't know what I've had to endure with the metal music. There you go. And that's it. And they lasted longer. It's so, I mean, that seems backwards to me.
14: But I feel like that's, I don't know, you stub your toe or you're in a painful situation. I don't know. That's the first thing that comes to my mind when I think of pain and tolerance because I usually yell out a big swear, help would deal with that. But yeah.
16: So you're like, what use is this? Why would they bother doing this study? Well, they say that, of course it's going to have, they say they could use it for chronic pain patients. Well, I would have thought that, you know, I mean, chronic pain patients, they generally give them like cannabis to mellow them out.
14: Yeah, I mean, and now mind altering somewhat.
16: So maybe now they'll say, you know what? Instead of that, the weed, I want you to go listen to whatever Metallica Live, something. I probably not even that. It's probably like Gwar or somebody like some super metal band. So they're saying that it might have an impact, maybe allow them to be able to experience pain in a different way. And you're like, okay, so how does it work? Well, they say it's. And this is, again, another thing that I'm having a hard time understanding a lot of it. But they're suggesting metal's themes of controlling difficult emotions. Does metal, I don't listen to metal. Does it have, are there themes generally controlling difficult emotions? I have a hard time with my feelings. Is that it?
14: Maybe. I mean, Metallica, you can get the lyrics with that. But some metal, I mean, I don't even know what they're saying.
16: I don't know. I got to think that something that would really get you would be maybe, I don't know, Zamfir, Enya. Barry, let's listen to some, you know what, Barry, nothing will hurt me as much as Barry Manilow.
15: Well, it becomes torture because I'm just looking it up here. It's because you can't protect your eardrums for a long period of time and the frequency just penetrates your eardrums and then just that's why you feel the pain. That's the torture part.
16: And possibly, I think the one thing they may have missed out is the potential for going deaf.
15: Oh, yeah. Ear pain. Like, if you ever had a ear infection before, like, that hurts.
16: Yeah. Well, if you just can't hear anymore. I mean, if you've been to a concert, really loud concert, and you walk out and you hear that the tinning in the ear.
15: I used to play drums growing up, and that was crazy.

0: smell the gas, the fumes from the gas.
1: The horn.
0: And the horns. Yeah. The constant blaring of the horns.
1: Those are loud truck horns.
0: For 4 days, I drove out of there and my body was numb. So
1: that's a torture right there.
0: So, but right there, but I would imagine thinking about the whole metal thing, it might have the same sort of impact. Cause I actually think that I wasn't feeling anything at that time. I drove out of there just going, wow, this is not good. But I wasn't capable of doing much after that point because you do end up, your body is just, it's so overstimulated that you're just sort of blinded by it. Yeah, so I think it's a somewhat similar situation. So have you had that experience where you've gone to a concert and you walked away and you've gone
2: Yeah, I used to play in bands and music and stuff all the time. And
0: were you a drummer as well?
2: No, I dabbled, but never like professionally. I was mostly, you know, slapping to bass and all that.
0: Slapping to bass. So we had a drummer, a bassist.
2: And Mike.
0: Now you see.
1: Mike with the mic.
0: What would I do? Because singing... Yeah, that's...
2: You can be a little tambourine.
0: I'd play... You know what, though? I'd be Will Ferrell with the cowbell.
2: Yeah.
0: Cowbell. And the smallest triangle. 6'5" guy with a triangle. Ding, ding, ding. I think that would be it. Anyway, hey, guys, it's been real fun. Thank you so much. I'm going to be back. Schedule's all over the place. I'm back the rest of the week, not tomorrow.
2: Rob Faye will be in tomorrow for Brad,
0: and then I'll be on for the rest of the week. Beyond that, I don't know. Maybe they'll have me washing windows next week. You never know. You never know. It's up in the air. But this has been 640 Middays. I'm Mike Drolet. News with Danny Longo coming up next. Let's go to the X. The C&E is on now until September 7th. 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Don't miss Dallas Smith with a newly announced headliner Hardy tonight. 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
11: This is Global News. It's 19 degrees at 12 o'clock. I'm Danny Longo. Some Canadians are seeing Lake America displayed on some online maps despite Google's promises. Toronto police issues hundreds of tickets and warnings related to micromobility devices over a two-week campaign this month, and it's by-election day in three federal ridings across the country, including one in Toronto. We'll get to all that after we check on the drive. Here is 640 Toronto, Big Trouble Traffic.
12: A big trouble spot coming out of Milton. A stalled vehicle sits on the eastbound 401 ramp to Trafalgar, blocking two left lanes. Very slow at the end of the ramp, so just in case, you can exit early at a James Snow Parkway and continue east on Steeles instead to get to Trafalgar. Needing an oil change or maintenance check? Drop in to Mr. Lou Plus Tires. No appointment needed before you hit the road this summer. Mr. Lou Plus Tires, celebrating 50 years. That's the Big Trouble Traffic spot right now. I'm Miles Marcus, 640 Toronto.
11: Canadians are seeing Lake America displayed on some online maps despite Google's promises. Now, Google Maps pledged that American users would see the body of water's name changed to Lake America, while Canadian users would still see Lake Ontario. Now, Ontario's power utility apologized yesterday after its outage map called the water body Lake America. Hydro One blames its third-party mapping service and says it's working to correct the error and restore the lake's proper name. Toronto police have concluded a two-week citywide micromobility safety campaign, with enforcement continuing as part of regular traffic operations. Now, officers issued 324 tickets and warnings for unsafe or illegal riding, including sidewalk riding and wrong-way travel and cycle tracks. Parking enforcement issued 1,277 tickets to vehicles parked in bike lanes during the campaign. Police reminded residents that e-scooters are prohibited from operating in any public space in Toronto. Education will continue, with officers focusing enforcement on riders whose actions put pedestrians, cyclists, and others at risk. Voters are heading to the polls today in the Liberal stronghold of Beaches, East York, and Toronto. It's one of three federal by-elections being held today to fill recently vacated seats in Parliament. Liberal MP Nate Erskine-Smith resigned the Beaches, East York seat last month after running an unsuccessful campaign for the Ontario Liberal nomination in the provincial riding of Scarborough Southwest. Now, Erskine-Smith has since announced he's running for Toronto City Council. The other votes being held today are in Quebec and BC. For the Toronto riding, the polls are scheduled to close at 9 p.m. Bank of Canada will be grappling with new tariffs as it decides where to take its benchmark interest rate later this week. Fresh data suggests Canada's economy grew at a rapid pace in the second quarter, but many economists expect that momentum to fade as the trade war with the United States re-escalates. Tony Stilo of Oxford Economics says he doesn't expect the Bank of Canada to react swiftly to the new tariffs.
13: The Bank of Canada has been always hesitant to then make a move on rates, so they might have to retrace later because things are so uncertain. And so I think that that's why they've been on hold. And I think they're going to carry that.
11: Financial markets odds are overwhelmingly in favor of a seventh straight rate hold from the Bank of Canada on Wednesday. A look at the forecast from the Global News Weather Center. A special weather statement is in effect 20 Showers, a risk of a thunderstorm this afternoon, high of 24. Tonight, showers ending this evening, then mainly cloudy, low of 19. Tomorrow, mix of sun and clouds, a 40% chance of showers, a high of 28. On Wednesday, cloudy, 30% chance of rain, and a high of 29. It's 19 degrees in downtown Toronto. 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I'm Danny Longo. 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
4: And welcome. I'm Lisa Wexler. I'm subbing in for David Cooper, who is having a ball at Burning Man. We're going to have a great show for you today. We have a reporter from Singapore who's going to be talking with us about opening up Chinese trade to tourists. And also, can adults actually eat kitty meals in the world of GLP-1s? We're going to chat with Professor Robert N. Kraft, and he's going to talk with us about the invisible labor in marriages and relationships. And joining us is one of the pioneers in longevity and health, Aubrey de Grey. He's a really famous guy, and he's going to tell us why we can live so long you can't even count that many years. So stay tuned for a great show. One of the things we were thinking about talking about with you involves this idea of who does the work in a relationship and what kind of psychic work happens. And so we've asked Dr. Robert N. Kraft to join us today, but he prefers to be known simply as Kraft and not in the sense of the cheese or the margarine. And Robert Kraft has a PhD. He's a professor emeritus of cognitive psychology at Otterbein University. And he received his doctorate. He worked as a decision analyst in D.C. He taught at Grinnell College and Otterbein. And he wrote a book called Memory Perceived, which documents patterns of deeply traumatic memory in Holocaust survivors, which is a very interesting, I think, area and discipline of looking at psychology. But he wrote a recent piece in Psychology Today about something that I never heard of before, called prospective memory. We're going to find out exactly what that is. Hello and welcome, Dr. Kraft, i.e. Kraft. Hi.
14: Thank you for welcoming me. I appreciate being on here. Forgive me for being irritating, but generally people call it prospective memory.
4: As opposed to prospective memory?
14: Yes.
4: And tell me why the pronunciation, is there a different meaning of prospective, like to prospect things versus prospective, which I always think of as the future versus retrospective?
14: Maybe it's just a difference in the vowel sounds, which can happen when we grow up in different places. But
4: I think so, because my accent would say prospective, meaning looking to the future.
14: Yes, that sounds great to me. I look at things in prospect, and I'm not, every time I say that, I'm not correcting you. I'm just speaking the way I speak.
4: Fair enough. Okay. Well, you know, we'll all accommodate each other's regionalisms, but we're kind of still speaking English, maybe not so much. So Kraft, tell me about this idea of memory. And well, let's begin with this. You kind of dissect a little bit the various aspects of labor in a relationship. And by labor, we don't mean necessarily the heavy manual lifting, although it could be taking out the garbage. So tell me, as a psychologist, how you were thinking about the divisions of labor in a relationship.
14: Memory is far more important and ubiquitous in sustaining a relationship than most of us think about. A lot of what we do, let's say we're in a relationship with one other person, with family, with children, we have to do a lot of remembering. It's not just about anniversaries and birthdays, but remembering preferences and triggers, remembering stories that we've been told that illustrate some vital point about the other person's personality or their experience. And that's important because sometimes people view not remembering as not caring, when in fact it's simply...
4: Totally.
14: Yeah, simply not remembering. So I forgot my spouse's best friend's name. It's not that I don't care about her. It's just that I didn't remember it.
4: Well, you know, there was a movie years ago with Susan Sarandon, and it was called Shall We Dance. Did you ever see the movie? It's a very interesting movie.
14: I see a lot of movies. I'm going to be honest and say I don't remember that.
4: Well, the reason I remember that movie is because of a line in the movie that I thought was brilliant. And Susan Sarandon is talking to somebody that she barely knows, a stranger. And she says, do you know why people stay married to each other? And the guy gives some answer about love or romantic love. And she says, no. The reason people stay married to each other is because they want a witness to their lives.
14: Hmm.
4: And I thought, yeah, I'm married 44 years myself. And I thought, yeah. And so when your partner, your witness, forgets when you were together 25 years ago, and, you know, it was an important thing for you, and he forgets that who was there and what happened, it feels like a sting. You feel like, oh, I stuck around with you all these years and you don't remember? Why are we even together?
14: Well, first, I don't think anybody should ever judge someone else's memory by what they remember themselves. We all have strengths and weaknesses with regard to memory. I can remember actors and directors and films, my wife could remember who gave us what gift, and I can't. So we do have different strengths and weaknesses with memory. But if people have been together for 40 years, I think they've become understanding enough to know the other person sometimes forgets.
4: Yeah, but the point is that you want your partner to remember some of the details because you want to think of yourselves as having that common shared memory. That's part of the beauty of growing old with someone.
14: Yes, and I agree with you, and I would hope that the common remembrances well outnumber the occasional forgettings. But just to get serious for a moment, when people lose a spouse, been married for 34 years, let's say, and the spouse dies, there is that feeling that you've lost someone who knows your life. That actually happened to me. And
4: I'm so sorry.
14: And it happened a little while ago. And that's a clear experience of just losing a person who remembers also. So one benefit of that is I can make things up. But I don't want to make light of this. And sometimes I'm going to get personal. I have two children, and I'll use them. When you remember the time when you were 3 years old, when this happened? No. So we can't really depend on the younger members of the family to fill that. And I appreciate that you are married to a person for one reason, more than one reason, but one reason is to bear witness to you.
4: Yeah. I'm sorry. I'm sorry, Dr. Graff.
14: Oh, thank you.
4: So let's talk a little bit about your article, because what I thought was really interesting were some of the gender typical, and of course there are always exceptions, but you analyze fathers and mothers and their kind of their priority of this prospective memory that you're talking about. Tell us about prospective memory versus retrospective memory.
14: Oh, okay. I just wanted to say the studies I looked at were in the 2020s, like 2022, 2023. So this isn't ancient. These aren't ancient gender roles that have come about. But prospective memory is centered on an intention. So it's a memory that to do something in the future. You intend to do something. It could be small. It could be immediate. It could be 3 weeks from now. But it's remembering that you have to do something. And not just that, it's not just the thought that counts. You have to follow through on the thought. Retrospective memory is what most people think about when they think about memory, which is just calling on representations, on images, experiences from your past for a story or for your own benefit in silent remembering. So retrospective memory, which I think is most of memory, is recalling past experiences. Prospective memory is remembering to do something.
4: Hold that thought, Kraft. We're going to be right back. We're chatting with Dr. Robert N. Kraft, who is a psychologist, and we're going to talk a little bit about the memory of things that we know we have to do and how that division of labor sometimes in relationships emotionally can be charged as well. We'll be right back. You're listening to The Last Show with David Cooper. I'm Lisa Wexler, subbing in.
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15: Toronto, big trouble traffic, problems for the 401 eastbound collector's off-ramp to Trafalgar, stall vehicle blocking two left lanes. If you're getting off of that eastbound 401 to Trafalgar, stay in the right lane. And on the 409, the westbound off-ramp to Kipling, MTO Cruiser blocking the left lane. With a Subaru, you get more standard features than you'd expect and great lease and finance offers you won't want to miss. 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Those are the big trouble traffic spots. I'm Richard Martin, 640 Toronto.
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4: We're back with Dr. Robert N. Kraft, Professor Emeritus of Cognitive Psychology at Otterbein University. And we're talking a little bit about his study into something called prospective memory and the division of labor between and among couples when it comes to some of the baggage that comes with that memory when that memory is forgotten or delayed, or one party relies on it and the other one is maybe disappointed. So hello and welcome back, Kraft. Welcome back to the last show.
14: Thank you.
4: So tell us a little bit about this article in Psychology Today that you published and your research into the gender roles of moms and dads when it comes to household chores and this idea of remembering that there are appointments and things that have to be done.
14: Well, generally speaking, mothers do more and fathers do less. And the reason, one of the reasons is that mothers are constantly remembering, and sometimes there are smaller tasks, schedules, medications, special meetings. Fathers have to remember more discreet, observable tasks like mowing the lawn, taking out the garbage. And so one interesting study is this, that mothers and fathers assessed how much prospective memory they each did and then how much prospective memory their partner did. And it turns out that when fathers estimate their prospective memory, mothers are very accurate in guessing or estimating how much prospective memory work the father does. However, when the father has to estimate the mother's prospective memory, he falls far short and well underestimates the mother's work in this area.
4: Now let's just stop right there. Let's just stop right there as a mother. Okay. By the way, that's a totally predictable. I mean, if you had given me that hypothesis, Kraft, I would have said, yeah, that's right. That's consistent with my hypothesis. So because moms, we generally speaking, we take on all of that. We just kind of do. We take on all the scheduling and the sports and the, you know, just all of it. We just take it on. And then we expect everybody to fall in line with the schedule or whatever it is. Why do you think it is that the perception of the father is not as accurate with the reality, but the perception of the mother is more accurate? You're a psychologist. Why?
14: I think that I'm going to look within. I may have just said this, but what the mother does is invisible labor. It's the father doesn't even know unless it's communicated to him. And what the father does is more larger and more discreet. And he may even talk about it. So, I mean, one solution, I think, is for the mother and father to regularly meet and talk about the prospective memory tasks that they've been engaging in for the last 2 or 3 weeks. So I think it's more that it's invisible. What the mother does is just a lot of work off screen that no one is watching. And although, I'll just, here's a little hint, if even though the labor is invisible, the acknowledgement should be audible. And so part of the problem is the mother not being acknowledged for all the work that she does. It may not be to equate the amounts of work.
4: How many people were in this study, doctor?
14: I wish I could tell you. I think if it was between 30 and 50, I'm having trouble with my own memory. The one study I was referring to were heterosexual couples with children between the ages of 5 and 15. Mm. And so every study is limited in some way.
4: Right. And that's kind of a challenging, you know, family time anyway. And did you correlate any kind of resentment factor? In other words, after the mother said, you know, I do all this invisible labor, nobody gives me credit for it, was there any kind of a correlating, and by the way, I would like to be appreciated?
14: In a different study, which was, it's called qualitative research, which doesn't use numbers on rating scales, but allows people just to tell their stories. So mothers tell their stories, fathers tell their stories. And there was what I would call resentment, not deep, hurtful resentment, but just kind of bafflement at why the other person doesn't know how much she does. And it would be helpful if the other person did know. So it was more gentle irritation.
4: Yeah. Yeah. Although sometimes that irritation can blow up. I've seen that.
14: That's why I'm advocating for regular meetings. It's not necessarily the most interesting topic, but the couple should get together and talk about prospective memory. And so that there isn't a buildup of stress and pressure that suddenly erupts. And it can surprise let's just say the mother erupts and the father is surprised because the father hasn't been seeing the invisible.
4: Yeah, well, that's right. It's like you're caught blindsided if somebody erupts when you just have no idea where it's been coming from at all. That's right.
14: And another, this could help the relationship, another piece of advice is to have collaborative remembering. One problem with remembering is it's mostly an individual activity. We usually don't ask someone else to help us remember something unless it directly involves them. So we do our remembering on our own, except in relationships and in families, it would be more helpful to ask the other person to help in the remembering, not in the doing, but could you help remind the children of this? Could you help remind me that I have this appointment after work? I'm not going to hold you accountable, but let's work on this together. That, of course, brings people together, but it also adds an extra mind to the remembering and doubles the chances of it happening.
4: As you're talking to me, we're chatting with psychologist Robert N. Kraft, who is affectionately referred to simply by Kraft. Kraft, you know, as I'm listening to you, I'm thinking about a Google Calendar. I'm thinking about something that didn't exist when I was a kid, when I was a young married. It just didn't exist. But this idea that you can share calendars, you know, digitally is kind of a beautiful visual way of seeing what the family's supposed to be doing at various times. You know what I mean?
14: Yes, I agree with you completely. Seeing what has to be done is important. You can use an old fashioned short board. You can use a calendar. You have to remember to look at the calendar.
4: Right.
14: And that's very helpful. Technology helps. There are apps that have GPS. So if you're at the grocery store, it detects you're at the grocery store and tells you you need to buy a little container of heavy cream. Otherwise, you would forget. So, yes, I advocate for technology as well. One problem is there are many small tasks that we don't put on a calendar.
4: Sure.
14: And then we still have to use it, do the old-fashioned way of rehearsing internally and talking to other people.
4: Yeah, it's like I know I need to make the vet appointment. The vet appointment, once it's on, will be on the Google Calendar, but the remembering that I have to make the appointment will not be something I put on the calendar, right?
14: Right, and exactly.
4: Yeah.
14: And we can actually forget that we remembered. We can forget that we forgot. And that's the worst. So, I mean, right. So you need to put that on the calendar. And if you forget to put it on and you forget that you forgot, then that's going to be a problem.
4: You, I'm also now thinking about Hermione Gingle sitting with, what's his name? You know, thank heaven for little girls. Oh, my God. What's his name? You see, I'm forgetting. I need your help. But you know who I mean. And Gigi, yeah, when they sat there and they sang that beautiful duet, I remember it well. Not Charles Boyer. You know, Maurice Chevalier.
14: Right.
4: Yeah. Right. Eventually they come. You know, names are the first thing to go. I always forgive myself because names go. The faces I'm still very good at, but the names forget about.
14: But, well, you notice what you did. Charles Boyer and Maurice Chevalier, they interfere with each other because they're similar. Same generation, same nationality, same language. So that's a problem.
4: That's a problem. It's a good problem to have. It means the memory is full. It just has to get sorted out and filtered.
14: You got it right.
4: Yeah. Well, thank you very much, Professor Kraft. Thank you so much for joining us today. Thank you for introducing a new word into my vocabulary, prospective memory. I now learned something about thinking about memory in a way that I never would have before, which is remembering to have to do things. I didn't realize it had a name in psychology. And thinking about the invisible labor among married couples or among partners. So thank you very much for joining us and for your insight. Appreciate it.
14: Thank you for your patience and your welcoming attitude. I thank you.
4: We're having a lot of fun. 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I'm Lisa Wexler, subbing in for David Cooper, and we'll be right back.
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5: Welcome back. We are about to chat. I'm Lisa Wester, filling in for David Cooper. He's having a ball at Burning Man. I've never been there, but he has been there many times and he's having a great time somewhere in the Nowheresville of Nevada. And we have the pleasure right now of speaking with journalist Aditi Barade from Singapore, no less, who writes for Business Insider. Aditi, hello and welcome. Hi.
6: Hi, Lisa. Thank you for having me.
5: Singapore, huh? 12-hour differential. That's a big deal.
6: That is a big deal. Yeah.
5: Are you Singaporean?
6: I am Singaporean, yes.
5: But I just had dinner with someone from Singapore the other day, and listen to this, and she is a pickleball champ. She was a professional tennis player who decided to become a professional pickleball player, and I had dinner with her, and she's on the way to Vietnam, where she's going to compete on behalf of Singapore in the World Cup of Pickleball.
6: I didn't know that was a thing.
5: It's a thing. You should cover her. It's a thing. Her name is Dion. I don't remember her last name, like Dion Warwick, but she's marvelous. How many could there be from Singapore? And she's amazing. So Aditi, we asked you to be on because you do a lot of interesting journalism. And we saw that you did a recent article on how China is opening up its internet for the very first time to the West in a practical way so that when tourists go there, they can pay without using a Chinese app. And or maybe they can now use a Chinese app. And before this, they weren't allowed to use a Chinese app. But I want to hear what's going on. First of all, the what and then the why. So let's start with the what. What is happening in China now that caused you to be so interested in what's happening there?
6: Yeah, so I guess before we get into the recent developments, I want to set some context of why it's, they haven't restricted foreigners, to be clear. It's just been hard because, so for the most popular apps like WeChat, WeChat is their equivalent of WhatsApp, Xiaohongshu, which is their equivalent of TikTok, Weibo, which is like their X. They've all kind of had Mandarin language interfaces until now. They've all required Chinese phone numbers to register. So it was possible to create an account as a foreigner, but it was difficult. And because they had, like, China has this very seamless digital payment ecosystem, all of their payments are integrated into their social media apps, which is, you know, insane to just think about. It's so efficient. But the problem is that
5: it's efficient, but it's also, you know, a surveillance state, you know, nonpareil in the world. It's efficient, but it's, you know, right? Am I right? I mean, it is.
6: It is efficient. Yeah. I mean, I can't comment on the surveillance state part of it, but yeah, it is incredibly efficient. You can use.
5: All right. I'll do it. You don't have to comment on it. I'll comment on it. Okay. Go ahead. Sorry.
6: So because of that, payment has been difficult for sure because, you know, everything is like by a QR code. So anyone who's like coming into the country, like the experts have told me that it was virtually impossible, not impossible, but very difficult to pay. So as well as kind of access the internet, the social media, So what the two major developments that we saw in the past month or so is that firstly, PayPal and WeChat Pay partner together. So you can now, so US PayPal users can now use the PayPal app to pay in China instead of WeChat Pay. So that really opens doors. You don't need to register for a Chinese app. You don't need to go through the hassle of trying to figure out like setting up an app in a new system, in a new language, etc. You can just use what you're already used to. So payment is set to become a lot easier. It has become a lot easier.
5: Can I stop you there, Aditi?
6: Yeah.
5: I have a question for you. With this partnership that you talk about, does the partnership mean that if we're paying by PayPal, the Chinese government is tracking that payment in a way that maybe the American government or the Canadian government would not be tracking automatically?
6: I have no insight into that particular. I'm not sure about that, but what we can say is that it's going to be very convenient. People are traveling. China's tourism is very hot, especially within Southeast Asia right now. It's seen as kind of the lower cost equivalent to Japan and Korea, and people are going there a lot for its food, its landscapes, shopping. So tourism is growing, and it is going to be very much more easier to pay for stuff in China. Yeah.
5: They're very smart then. And why do you think the Chinese government is encouraging tourism? Because they've had a push-pull, a love-hate relationship with foreigners for a very long time. What is going on that you can see that has maybe changed their attitude about tourism?
6: I'm not sure if it's right to say that it's the Chinese government's push exactly, but what we're seeing is like the big players in the tech ecosystem. So, for example, WeChat is owned by Tencent, which is like a huge tech conglomerate from China. The other development that actually points to this fact that like the internet is opening up is Bilibili, which is a youth-focused content streaming platform. So it's kind of like a TikTok, YouTube equivalent, but for stuff like anime, for gaming, that sort of thing. They've just launched an international app. So it's kind of like TikTok in the early stages. So we can see that more Chinese players are venturing out into the West and inviting people into the ecosystem. So one of the reasons for this is China's own domestic consumption has kind of stagnated. It's falling in some sectors. So there is this need or desire to bring in more customers from overseas. So that's broadly what we're seeing.
5: Yeah, China's fascinating. From Singapore, how far is it to get to mainland China? Give us an idea geographically.
6: I would say it's, I might be very wrong, but about a four to five hour flight, I think.
5: Flight.
6: Yeah, yeah. But we're in the same time zone, so that makes things quite easy economically.
5: And have you traveled there quite a bit?
6: I have not, but it is on my bucket list for sure.
5: So you were able to do this reporting without going on the ground in China?
6: Yeah.
5: I wasn't sure. Okay.
6: Yeah, yeah.
5: That's fascinating to me. I would have thought that, you know, for whatever reason that you needed to be there. Do you speak any Chinese?
6: I do not speak any Chinese. I do wish I spoke Chinese. That would definitely make things easier when you're reporting on the ground, like reporting about Chinese developments. But yeah, I don't. However, I have an amazing team of colleagues. So my editor speaks Chinese. Some of my colleagues do as well. So that definitely makes stuff easier. And AI obviously helps a lot with translation. So we can get around it.
5: Absolutely. We definitely can. We're chatting with Aditi Barade, who is a journalist with Business Insider, who has reported on the development, which if you're interested in going to China as a tourist, is going to dramatically change your experience because you don't have to be able to read or write Mandarin. You don't have to be able to speak Chinese. And you can keep your profile, your spending profile within PayPal and conveniently spend money in China. And this is going to open up a door that was otherwise an inconvenient one. If it wasn't completely closed, it was halfway closed. So this is a really good thing. We're going to chat with Aditi Barade coming up as well. You're listening to The Last Show with David Cooper. I'm obviously not David. I'm Lisa Wexler. Hello and welcome. And thank you for listening. We're going to be right back. We're going to talk a little bit about how menus are changing in restaurants worldwide, given so many adults who are taking GLP-1s. We'll check into that. We'll find out what's happening with that right after this.

0: good to keep to yourself? Call us anytime, toll-free in the U.S. and Canada at 1-888-505-6644. That's 1-888-505-6644. 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
1: 640 Toronto, Big Trouble traffic. Still problems. 401 eastbound Collector's off-ramp to Trafalgar. Stalled vehicle. Two left lanes are blocked. Now new problems on the go for the 401 eastbound Collector's past Port Union. A crash cleanup block in the right lane. 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Those are the Big Trouble traffic spots. I'm Richard Martin, 640 Toronto.
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21: We're back with Singaporean journalist Aditi Barade. I'm Lisa Wexler, subbing in for David Cooper.
6: We are having a ball because Aditi Bharate for Business Insider is reporting on the world at large and on the business world at large. And she did a fascinating story recently, Aditi, tell us about it, about how there's this worldwide impact of all the grown-ups taking GLP-1s and how they're now eating off of kiddie menus. Is that true? Is that what we're doing now? We're eating off of the kiddie menu? What's going on?
18: Yes. So I have to preface this by saying I look at the U.S. So I'm not sure if worldwide is right, but U.S. for sure. Where we're seeing the adoption of GLP-1 weight loss drugs becoming very prevalent. And so what these drugs do, obviously, suppress your appetite, make you want to eat smaller portions. So the natural kind of development is that people are opting for small portions. And a lot of times that's kids' meals. So this particular story that I wrote for Business Insider was about Cava. Cava is a chain, like a Mediterranean salad food chain.
6: There's one in my town. There's one in my town in Connecticut. There's a Cava. Yeah.
18: Oh,
6: yeah,
18: nice. Do you like it?
6: Yeah, I do. They have great food. Wonderful.
18: They do. Yeah.
6: And I noticed you talked about sweet greens. It's kind of like sweet greens. It's kind of like that. Yeah.
18: Exactly. So like, it's kind of like that category of food that's easy to get, healthy, that sort of thing. So the story is about Cava CEO Brett Schulman saying in the recent earnings call that they're seeing this rise of a consumer group that they call Big Kids. And what Big Kids?
6: Big Kids. Okay.
18: Yes.
6: Which is ironic because they're big, but they really would like to be small. But I get it. I understand what you
18: mean. All of them are big. Some are taking it for health benefits, etc.
6: What he means is old kids. That's really what he means. That's what he means. Old kids.
18: Grown up, working, corporate kids. Yeah. So
6: these
18: big kids who are getting the smaller portion meals, which is for Cava, it comes with like a half grain, half main, half protein kind of option. So smaller portions, cheaper for sure. So that's the trend.
6: Well, there was literally some labeling. I don't know if it was in packaged foods or restaurant menus that were telling people, you know, something about GLP in the labeling.
18: Yeah. So that wasn't Cava. That was, those are packaged food brands. So for example, General Mills and Conagra Brands. So both of them, over the past, I want to say 1 to 2 years, have introduced basically their smaller portion products, right? They're just like shrunk, but with the label of GLP-1 friendly to kind of indicate that this is a smaller portion. If you're on GLP-1 drugs, this might be better for you. Yeah.
6: We're chatting with Aditi Bharate from Singapore, who's a journalist with Business Insider. I have an acquaintance who's a caterer. A couple of years ago, I said to her, how is the GLP-1 thing affecting what you do, which is cater meals? Do people still eat as much or are they wasting a lot more? You know what she said to me? This was fascinating to me. She said to me, people are wasting a lot more, but they still want to look at a lot of food. In other words, as a caterer, if you're giving a wedding, if you're throwing an affair, a party, you still want to be perceived as being hospitable with a full table of all kind of goodies so that your eyes are excited. But when it comes to actually eating, if you're served a portion on your plate, you're leaving over so much more food than you used to. And the caterer was bemoaning it because she was saying, I'm still making the same amount of food. I'm charging the same amount of money, but there's so much more waste.
18: Yeah. Yeah. That's an unfortunate side effect, I guess. So,
6: right.
18: I mean, what we're seeing in terms of people opting for smaller portions is a good trend. It's like, if you know you can't finish the entire portion. I mean, American portions are known to be on the larger side, right? So,
6: because American people, or maybe a portion, it's hard to know chicken or egg, if you know what I mean. Right? Are we bigger because we ate the portions? Are the portions bigger because we're bigger anyway and we want more? You know, blah, blah, blah.
18: Yeah. So yeah, if you know you can't finish it anywhere, you might as well just opt for a smaller portion, which is cheaper. So, you know, people are obviously cash strapped.
6: Are you familiar, Aditi, with the phenomenon of American restaurants that will not allow adults to order kid-sized portions? Because that's a real thing.
18: Yeah, I mean, we have that in Singapore as well, which is sad. Sometimes I just want mac and cheese and an apple juice, right? Why should I not be allowed to, right?
6: I never thought it was nice either, but it's almost like they resent that your price per meal for sitting in that booth isn't as high as they wanted it to be. But that's a real thing in a lot of American diners and regular restaurants. If you're not a kid, they won't let you order off the kiddie menu. They embarrass you. They won't let you do it.
18: Is that a thing in Canada as well?
6: I don't know. I'm in Connecticut.
18: Oh, you're in Connecticut.
6: I'm in Connecticut. I'm just subbing in, you know, for a couple of weeks for David.
18: Okay.
6: But he's in America. So, you know, anyway. But no, I don't know if that's a thing in Canada. But I do know, because I've been looking at all of this in North America in general, but in America specifically, that for the very first time in modern history, our rate of obesity went down. That's huge, actually, so to speak, metaphorically and literally. It is. The rate of obesity for the very first time went down, which has huge positive implications for overall health and well-being. It just does.
18: Yeah.
6: In every way you can think about it. Being really fat isn't good for you. I'm sorry. I don't mean to shame people or make people feel bad, but by any empirical evidence, it's not good on your joints. It's not good on your heart. It's not good for diabetes. It's not. It also isn't good for developing cancer. Obesity is one of the primary causes of cancer. So, you know what? If you can be less fat, generally speaking, it's

0: I am actually working on a very interesting piece about the wealth generation that's happening in San Francisco because of AI companies growing and doing their IPOs. Like OpenAI and Anthropic are kind of like going towards that direction. And obviously their employees have huge salary packages. So San Francisco's cost of living, its housing situation, it's all getting so much more expensive. And the real victims of this are people who don't work in tech, who have small businesses, who share apartments even in their 30s or 40s because they can't afford to move into their own place. So this started kind of as a meme topic called permanent underclass. So you might have seen that phrase floating around on X and stuff. But we can really see it is a thing that's happening, especially for people who don't work in tech and have no way of matching that kind of salary package compensation.
1: 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Everybody always wants to know what's going on with the rich and poor. Thank you very much for joining us today for this conversation about GLP-1s and restaurants and how we're all adapting to it. We thank you very much. Thanks for listening today. We've had such a wonderful time together. We'll be back behind the mic tomorrow. I'm Lisa Wexler.
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7: The federal by-election in Beaches, East York is on Monday, August 31st. 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
4: This is Global News. It's 19 degrees at 1 o'clock. I'm Danny Longo. Voters are making their way to the polls in three federal by-elections, including one here in Toronto. Google Maps rolled out a new name for Lake Ontario, and we'll tell you about a new poll highlighting just how much Canadians' views of Americans are deteriorating. We'll get to all that after we check on the drive. Here's 640 Toronto, Big Trouble Traffic.
5: 640 Toronto, Big Trouble Traffic. Still problems for the 401 eastbound collector's off-ramp to Trafalgar. There's a stalled vehicle on that off-ramp. Two left lanes are blocked. And also the 401 eastbound collectors at the 44 DVP. MTO crews are doing maintenance on the highway, blocking the left lane. Traffic doesn't have to feel like wasted time. Turn every drive into another chapter with Audible. 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Audible, stories that speak to you. Those are the Big Trouble Traffic spots. I'm Richard Martin, 640 Toronto.
4: Residents of Toronto's Beaches East York riding are casting their vote in the federal by-election today. The seat left vacant after longtime Liberal MP Nate Erskine-Smith stepped down in July. Our Victoria Femia has more on what's driving voters to the polls.
6: Rain or shine, voters came out in the Beaches East York riding ahead of today's by-election, some of whom with the Canada-U.S. trade war top of mind.
7: Just making sure that we endorse a candidate that's going to represent the community and kind of the issues that are important to us.
6: Toronto's by-election was triggered by the resignation of Nate Erskine-Smith. He was part of Prime Minister Mark Carney's cabinet before getting sidelined. He's now running for city council after a failed attempt to be the candidate for the provincial Liberals in the upcoming by-election.
4: Google Maps has rolled out a new name for Lake Ontario, but only for users in the U.S. Now, people using Google Maps in the U.S. will see Lake America, while users here in Canada will continue to see Lake Ontario. Users outside Canada and the U.S. will see both names. President Donald Trump signed an executive order Thursday directing the U.S. government to use the new name. Now, Google says it's updated its maps after the change was added to an official U.S. government database.
8: So President Trump's executive order renaming Lake Ontario as Lake America, it applies to U.S. federal maps. Private companies such as Google are not required to change their maps, but Google in particular and I think Apple and Microsoft also generally have a policy to use whatever the official federal names are for geographic places.
4: Now, Premier Doug Ford also unveiled a new Lake Ontario Now and Always sign this weekend, saying the rest of the world will always call it Lake Ontario. In the face of U.S. President Donald Trump's trade war on Canada and other grievances, new Ipsos polling conducted exclusively for Global News is highlighting how much Canadians' views of their southern neighbors are deteriorating. According to the data, nearly three quarters of Canadians now say Canada's future is better served by aligning with like-minded countries in Europe rather than the U.S. About 6 in 10 now also say Americans can never be trusted the same way again.
9: The idea of diversifying our trading relationships and that has happened with the United States is something that's not just a temporary setback. That's starting to become, I think, more of a reality for Canadians now.
4: 62% of Canadians do expect the Trump administration will eventually return to the negotiating table and seek a trade agreement. But even with that optimism for talks, most Canadians believe trade disputes between both countries will continue for years and now have a lesser view of the U.S. because of Trump's actions. A look at the forecast from the Global News Weather Center. Special weather statements in effect. We'll see showers, a risk of a thunderstorm this afternoon, high of 24. Showers ending this evening, then mainly cloudy, a low of 19. Tomorrow, mix of sun and clouds, a 40% chance of rain, a high of 28. It's 20 degrees in downtown Toronto. I'm Danny Longo. 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

0: Happy by-election Monday, everybody. Shea Ganim with you again. And yeah, today's the day that we will see three by-elections held in our country, and they kind of run right across the country, too. We've got one in British Columbia, North Vancouver, Capilano in BC. We've got one in Ontario, Beaches, East York. And in Quebec, Chicoutimi, having a by-election as well today. In terms of consequences at the federal level, as in, could Mark Carney see his majority disappear? He could. Possibly, it would be exceedingly unlikely. He has 170 seats. You need 172 for majority. So he needs to win but one, really, to sort of stay in position. It's really close. And in all likelihood, he's going to win two. So in terms of whether this will be consequential to that or not, probably not. But it doesn't mean there's not a couple of interesting races to watch here. In BC, the Liberals are hoping to and are expected to hold on to North Vancouver, Capilano. They've held it since 2015. Minister Jonathan Wilkinson was the MP there. He's left now. He's taking on a role as Canada's ambassador to the EU. So he's left. In Beaches, East York, another Liberal MP, Nate Erskine-Smith, who is leaving. He's going to be running for city council in Toronto. So that seat became vacant there. He also tried to run for the Liberals provincially, but that didn't work out so well. So now he's going to take another crack at politics at the city council level. The one that's going to be the most interesting, though, is Chicoutimi in Quebec. That one only became vacant when the prime minister decided to target Richard Martel, who is the Conservative MP that held the riding, and make him a senator. And in doing so, made a vacant seat that, you know, they have a pretty good shot at actually winning. So why not? So those are the three that are at stake. But as you know, looming large over all of this is the situation where this trade war and the way people are feeling about it, we have a tendency, and I spoke with Dr. Laurie Turnbull about this today, to sort of frame by-elections in this country as a referendum on how the party in power is doing, right? And you take a look at the downfall of Justin Trudeau, and there were by-elections in Ontario that he lost. Very, very safe Liberal seats where he got thumped. And that was sort of the beginning of the end. It was one after another. I think he lost three over the course of a summer, if I remember correctly. And that was basically the beginning of the end. So in this instance, based on where we are, there's a lot of reasons for people to be ticked. But there's also, as we see in polling, a lot of support for what's going on with Mark Carney and the Liberal government. There's some new polling out talking about this trade war and how do you feel about the Canadian government's stance on it. And according to this poll, 44% of Canadians say, you know what, I'll vote Liberal tomorrow if I get a shot. 33% Conservative, 10% NDP. I was taking a look at the new Abacus poll that came out this morning, and I think they got 45-35. So that seems to be where we are, about a 10% gap at the federal level. So the Conservatives are pretty much where they've always been. Liberals, pretty much where they've always been. But there is overwhelming support for the stance that the government has taken in this whole trade war back and forth, as you well know, right? Like, if you take a look at it, it's, I think, depending on the polling and how it breaks down, you've got about 65% roughly agreeing with the decision made by the government. Some got it as high as over 70%. I think the Abacus poll has it at 71%. So the consensus is pretty strong if you take a look at where the federal government stands going into this. So there's another interesting wrinkle about that riding in Quebec. The Liberal candidate that they put in is a dairy farmer and somebody who sat on the board of a bunch of dairy advisory councils and all those sorts of things in Quebec. So you've got that all wrapped up in this trade dispute, right? So if you go back a couple of weeks, when supply management was a key issue for the United States, and Dominic LeBlanc and Prime Minister Mark Carney both came out and said, yeah, that's not on the table. We're not talking about that. Supply management, the regime will remain intact, is what LeBlanc said, right? What's the adherence? Well, it's a very strong, powerful lobby in this country. We know that. We've talked about it a million times. And so much so that the Liberals have hitched their wagon to it in this by-election. Their candidate is a dairy farmer. So you don't have to look too close to see how the political allegiances lie and why some of the decisions were made. But at the end of the day, support remains for the federal government. So as I said, the voting is underway. It's already started. Almost 40,000 Canadians have already voted in these by-elections in the advance poll. So I'm going to squeeze in a quick break. When we come back after that, I'll speak with Dr. Lori Turnbull and get her take on what we should be watching for and what she expects to see in these by-elections. Back with that right after this.
1: 640 Toronto, big trouble traffic. Still problems for the 401 eastbound collector's off-ramp to Trafalgar. There's a stalled vehicle on that off-ramp. Two left lanes are blocked. And also the 401 eastbound collectors at the 44 DVP. MTO crews are doing maintenance on the highway blocking the left lane. Traffic doesn't have to feel like wasted time. Turn every drive into another chapter with Audible. Discover your next listen at audible.ca. Audible, stories that speak to you. Those are the big trouble traffic spots. I'm Richard Martin, 640 Toronto.
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0: see Ontario and Quebec. The Quebec one is the one to watch. I mean, the other two will be interesting, but it looks like they're slam dunks. Anyway, I spoke with Dr. Lori Turnbull this morning about these by-elections. She's a professor in the Faculty of Management at Dalhousie University.
1: We've got three by-elections today. Two of them really not all that much in doubt, right? The Liberals heavily favored in BC and in Ontario, I would think, aren't they?
2: Oh, 100%. Yeah. I mean, I think these were both Liberal held at the time that they were vacant and became vacant. And I think the Liberals will hold on to those no problem. Though I'm interested to see how the other parties fare. For example, the NDP in Toronto, in Beaches, like I think it would be good for the NDP to show some sign of life there. It would be good for Abby Lewis if they were able to haul a decent amount of the vote. And the Conservatives in British Columbia, too. Like, not too long ago, that riding was held by Conservative parties, whether Reform or Alliance. And so see whether or not either of those parties is able to get enough votes together that it doesn't look like it's a total slam dunk for Carney.
1: Yeah, and we should say, I mean, people talk about, you know, the manufactured majority and all the rest of that stuff. If they win those two, the majority holds, right? And like we say, it's widely expected they're going to. Like, it's not whether or not Carney's majority is in question here. I guess it could be, but it would be highly unlikely.
2: 100%. I think he just needs to hold on to one of them to maintain the majority. And I think the two are probably more likely. And the other thing, too, is there's a few more by-elections going to be coming around the corner. So we're still a little bit in play for this kind of stuff, right? But I think the majority is not in question today.
1: Okay. The one interesting one I think people are looking at is the riding in Quebec. And let's talk about how it became vacant in the first place, because it seems like there might have been some political strategy from Carney there, too. He sort of manufactured the vacancy.
2: 100%. By putting the Conservative MP in the Senate. And so it was really interesting. Like, this is a bold move on the part of the Prime Minister to take this kind of step and call the by-election right away, because there are other vacancies that have been, like, there are other seats that have been vacant longer, and he didn't call those by-elections. He called this one. So I think what he's hoping for is a kind of triple, you know, score across the board here, where he wins all three and he gets this kind of show of support at a time where he's, you know, in a very complicated situation in terms of the U.S. negotiations, which have stopped.
1: And Lori, do you think that's likely? I mean, if you take a look at that particular riding, it was extremely close last time around. Of course, the Conservatives won it. But you basically had three parties in play there. There's no guarantee the Liberals win this one.
2: No, not at all. And I mean, a lot of it is going to depend on the ground game, like who is going to be able to make sure they're getting their voters out there, every last one of them, get them to the polls, drive them, call them, do what you need to do, and have the volunteers hitting the ground running right until the polls close. The Liberals, I mean, they're certainly extremely competitive in this riding. They obviously have the advantage of saying, look, you know, why not elect a government MP at this point, right? And the candidate they've selected there is a dairy farmer who's able to speak directly to the importance of supply management in the dairy industry. I think that that's, you know, no accident at all that they've got a dairy farmer running as their candidate in that riding. But the Bloc Québécois are right up there. Like, I saw a poll this morning that shows, unfortunately for Pierre Poilievre, that it looks like it's kind of ended up as a two-way race between the Liberals and the Bloc, with a Conservative third.
1: Wow. You mentioned the candidate, and I think if you put it all together, the way the seat became vacant and the move that Carney made to take the MP and make him a senator and then give himself an opportunity to run it, then to put this candidate in, like, there was no, oh, interesting, you know, by accident we have a – no, this was – I mean, you want to talk about manufactured. In a lot of ways, you could say this was very carefully orchestrated by Mark Carney and the Liberals in order to get him to this position.
2: 100%. And it's interesting, if you look at the results from the last election in 2025, the Liberal candidate actually came, like, kind of a second. Like, it was the Conservative obviously won with 34% of the popular vote, and then the Liberals and the Bloc candidate each had about 31% of the popular vote. But the Liberal candidate came up, like, 12%. The Liberals came up 12% of the popular vote from the previous time. And so there's a momentum there that I think Mark Carney is trying to capitalize on big time. And he's been to the riding, even though everything else was going, with everything else going on, he's still been on the ground in that riding with the candidate.
1: And Laura, you mentioned, you know, everything that's going on right now and, you know, a show of support with so many other things happening. A lot of people around the country watching this closely because that's kind of what it's boiling down to. We see the polling that shows Canadians are happy with the way Carney handled the United States situation by and large, you know, over 70%. But is it too much to call this sort of a referendum on where Carney is given the state of play with the United States and everything else?
2: We tend to treat by-elections as a referendum on the government. We always do that to some extent. And I mean, it is and it isn't, right? Like clearly when there are by-elections and the fact that there's three at once gives a little more attention to them. And it tends to be that when these things are happening, they take on national issues, but they also have local issues that are very important too. So each of these ridings is going to have their own specific issues that are very important at the local level. And so for the, in the Vancouver riding, for example, it's going to be things like affordable housing, transport, things like that. They like those issues are not going to vanish just because we're in the middle of a trade war with the U.S.
1: Yeah.
2: However, it certainly is very relevant, right? Like, and the media coverage of these by-elections is going to be a lot about, you know, what does this say about the state of play for the prime minister? What does this say about where he is in terms of his support with Canadians, the confidence they have in him? This is an opportunity for people to go to the polls right after we've walked away from those talks. So it's a big moment.
1: And just as importantly, as you mentioned, it's big for Pierre Poilievre. He's struggled to sort of have a presence through all of this with the United States, but we know we've seen MPs leaving that party, and the Liberals end up in the majority. There's a lot at stake for Poilievre with this particular riding as well, isn't there?
2: Absolutely, and because this is the only one that was conservative held. And so there's a sense in which if he doesn't keep this, it's like one more thing. This is one more thing that people will say, well, you know, what next for him? Right? Yeah. He has struggled, in my view, to be relevant throughout all this. It's hard. Like I don't envy him in trying to figure out how to say something that's going to make people look your way and think that you'd make a good leader, without looking like you're totally picking apart the prime minister and criticizing his strategy in a way that makes you look unpatriotic.
1: Right.
2: So you're trying to walk the line there. And Poilievre, you know, is I think he tried to say, look, like I support what the prime minister's doing and that kind of thing. But then how do you show the voters that you've got something else to offer? So it's a tough one.
1: Yeah, no question about it. And we'll be very closely watched. Laurie, thanks so much for your time. Always appreciate a chat.
2: You got it. Thanks for having me.
1: Thank you so much.
0: Yeah, thanks very much. Dr. Laurie Turnbull, who is a poli-sci prof at Dalhousie. I wonder how much is tied to Pierre Poilievre in these by-elections. I think the two, you know, the BC and the Ontario ones, I don't think anybody realistically thought the Conservatives, you know, were contenders in those ridings. They're extremely safe Liberal ridings. So I don't know if there's necessarily any criticism there, but if the Quebec one ends up going to the Liberals, it is yet another Conservative seat that one way or another, by hook or by crook, ended up being a Liberal seat. Whether it's a by-election or floor crossing or whatever the case may be, and even God knows we've seen a bunch of them, it would be yet another riding that was Conservative that ended up in the hands of Mark Carney and his Liberal government. And that list is getting pretty long, right? So I think there's no question, and there has been for a long time around Pierre Poilievre, how many of these can he absorb? How many can he sustain? But there is a reality that we're in a very, very unique time right now. And a lot of these decisions that we're making in this country politically, according to the polls and the last election and everything we've talked about since, we're not making them necessarily based on anything going on in our country, right? They're all the Carney Liberals were seen, this has been well documented, as the choice that Canadians wanted to make when it came to dealing with the crazy of the U.S. and Donald Trump. People trusted Carney to be the one to handle that. Rightly or wrongly, time will tell, but that was the choice that we made, right? So that was, okay, if you're the Conservatives, you weren't seen as the option, then that's a knock against you. But this ongoing situation has only gotten worse. So if you take a look at this vote today in these three ridings, a lot of people will be looking at it as a continuation of that. Who do we want? You know, do we want to give another show of support to the Liberal government and the stance that they've taken? And if you look at it, the latest polling, as I say, shows that, yeah, that's kind of where Canadians are. According to a brand new poll by Ipsos, just out today, 44% of Canadians say they would vote Liberal if an election were to be held tomorrow, 33% for the Conservatives, 10% for the NDP, 8% for the Bloc. Okay, so you've got an 11-point lead there. There's an Abacus poll out today, has it 45-35, a 10-point lead. So it's pretty consistent. The numbers are strongest in BC. 46% say Liberal, 49% saying that in Ontario. Okay, and that's where two of these by-elections are taking place today. But they're also ahead in Quebec. Drops down to 37% there. But that's the Bloc. You've got 33% saying that they would support the Bloc in Quebec. So you've got the Conservatives coming in third in Quebec at only 22%. Now, will that translate, you know, chapter and verse to today's vote? We'll see. I don't know if those numbers hold up when it comes to the election. Interestingly, the advance polling, the majority of them, there's about 40,000 people have voted already in these by-elections. And Quebec is the least number of advance polls. They're only about 11,000. The other ones are into the teens. So maybe the appetite is a little less there than it is in the other by-elections taking place in Ontario and BC. But like I say, that Ipsos poll, the government's in pretty good shape. I don't think they'd be too upset about it. Gregory Jack is with Ipsos and says, yeah, at this point, you know, you're seeing the government in a pretty good spot.
3: I think 6 in 10 said that they trusted our political leaders to manage through this. That trust was highest among Liberal voters and lower among Conservatives, but nonetheless, that level of trust was pretty high.
0: Yeah, so you got about 60-some percent saying that based on the way things have gone with the United States, they're okay with the way things are holding up. And 63%, yes, they stand firm. You know, that's all you can do. But that'll change. That'll change in time.
3: We've seen the Prime Minister already bring in measures to support workers. And obviously, you know, we're going to see continued pressure for him to support those who are affected by these tariffs, especially if the impasse goes on longer than Canadians are prepared to accept.
0: Yeah, that's the thing. There's a shelf life on that, right? Canadians sooner or later. At the end of the day, it doesn't matter what's going on politically. At the end of the day, if Canadians have a hard time making ends meet, whoever's in charge is going to wear that, right? And that's going to happen here. There's going to be hardship. There's going to be issues. So no question about it. There is a limited shelf life for this, I think. There has to be some progress made one way or another. Fully understanding it's not going to be easy to do with what you got going on the other side. But that was the job. And you said you could do it. We'll take a break and be back right after this.
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0: We'll switch gears here. We'll talk about those by-elections tomorrow. If I had to guess, all three go Liberal, which would make things interesting. But you never know in Quebec. You got a whole separatist element that's weighing into that as well. You got the trade war. It's not a run-of-the-mill routine by-election season for any of these places, really. That's for sure, but particularly in Quebec. But we'll revisit that tomorrow. Let's switch gears, have a different conversation here. And we talk a lot about AI and try and keep track of the progression of that technology, which is hard to do. Moves fast. And there's new developments. We've talked a lot about data centers. We've talked a lot about job replacement, all kinds of things, right? And there's some major concerns about them. There's another concern that some people have raised, and that is how we fit it into law enforcement. And, you know, we've been told that artificial intelligence will touch everything, you know, from healthcare to you name it. It's going to be involved in everything that we do as humans. For as long as humans are doing it, but that's another topic. Regardless, everything will be affected by AI, and already is in some ways, and that includes law enforcement. We're seeing it already. Artificial intelligence is being deployed. Of course it is. It'd be crazy not to. The question is the way that you do it. How do you do it? What do you do with it? And at stake is how the public feels about it. There's a lot of distrust with artificial intelligence just as a concept. There's a lot of concern about how it can be deployed. And yeah, you better bet there's some parallels to that kind of concern when it comes to law enforcement. Christopher Schneider is a professor of sociology at Brandon University. He wrote a piece about this. You can read it at theconversation.com. And we're going to get into a conversation about it right now. Professor, thanks for your time. I appreciate you being with us.
1: Thanks for having me.
0: So like I say, I mean, artificial intelligence, it's, you know, it's growing and growing seemingly, you know, by the day and getting into different industries in different ways. What are we seeing in terms of AI and law enforcement in this country? Where is it starting to pop up?
1: Well, I think most recently we've seen it that out west in BC, the RCMP had just completed earlier this year a pilot project that incorporates basically, it's a variant of ChatGPT, which is generative AI, into its body-worn cameras. And what it does is the body-worn cameras then create or generate a police report based on the audio from the body-worn camera. So I think that's sort of a recent one in Canada. And this technology has been deployed across the United States, and I suspect we're going to see it deployed across Canada.
0: Yeah, exactly. And that one, yeah, we've talked about it. It's interesting. But and I guess the question and sort of what you're arguing in the piece that you wrote at the conversation is, you know, there's public trust here, and there's legitimacy of the justice system at stake depending on how this is used, the regulations around it. What do you see there? Where does the concern arise in terms of, like, what's different? There's always concerns about police legitimacy and distrust. How does this make it worse? How does this make it different?
1: Well, generally, I mean, in the research literature, police legitimacy is defined as the judgments that ordinary people make about the rightfulness of police conduct. And I think if we sort of extend that a bit, we, the public, need to be able to trust that government agencies, not just police, but all government agencies, are providing evidence to us, both publicly and also in the courtrooms, that have been not been manipulated or tainted by any AI use. And we're seeing that happening. So police in Vancouver, for example, posted a photograph of materials from a drug bust that was run through AI. We've seen this in the United States as well. And what this does is, I think, get the public to question, okay, well, you police say you ran this through AI to sort of clean up the background, for example, in the room where you showed us the evidence. Is the evidence also then created by AI? Is this real? And when we start to fundamentally ask these kinds of questions, this undermines, I think, trust and confidence in the entire police organizational apparatus, and that's quite dangerous.
0: Yeah, and as you say, you don't need a lot of examples. You need one, really, Professor, where people start to go, well, wait a minute. How can we trust this, right? Like, nothing is foolproof, nothing is perfect, but, like, you know, as you say, you know, the way that voice to text reporting system comes out and some of the things that it's invented and got confused and the pictures you cite, like, it doesn't take a lot of those kind of mistakes before people really start to have their doubts about this technology.
1: Yeah, and that's a big one with the police reports, because the majority of cases, criminal cases in Canada, are plea bargained as they are in the United States. And police reports are a part of that evidence in the plea bargaining process. If, for example, the police report hallucinates, as we know that AI does, will this compromise the integrity of plea bargaining? Conversely, let's say, for example, somebody is convicted of a crime or and it's, you know, something serious, murder or whatnot, and we find that the AI that generated from the police report, there are mistakes and falsehoods in there, will those cases be thrown out? Will murderers walk away because of a technicality in a hallucinated police report? That's a serious thing.
0: I mean, how do we ensure we get that? Can we ensure we get that right? Like, this is all about regulation and all these sorts of things. Like, I think if you went to the public and said, hey, listen, it's bulletproof, you test it, it's right, it's accurate, and it's better than we can do as humans, maybe you get some buy-in. But how do you ensure that? Can we ensure that? Is there any way?
1: I mean, right now, the short answer is no. What we can do as a public is to insist that policies, laws, and guardrails are put in place to make sure that we do not have any potential miscarriages of justice, because that's really what's at stake here. Can we absolutely ensure safeguard AI right now? No, because it continues to hallucinate, create falsehoods. Maybe someday it won't, but currently it does. And for that reason, I think because the consequences in relation to the miscarriage of justice are so grave, we need to remove it, prohibit it from police using it in this way until we can guarantee with absolute certainty.
2: Which is really, really, like you say, I mean, that's the only way at this point in time. One mistake is too many mistakes. Either way that it goes. There's another thing. What about privacy? I mean, Canadians didn't, there's no buy-in. There's no, you know, in terms of what we can and can't do and the rights that we have when it comes to, you know, being encountered and interacting with police. Does AI change that equation? I mean, we don't know. We don't know how it's being used. We don't know what kind of technology is being deployed against us. Is that an issue for you?
1: It is, absolutely. I mean, you know, first and foremost, people don't consent to the AI use by police to training police AI models. You know, so for example, we hear all about music artists and authors, you know, their work being stolen and used to then train these sort of vast large language models. And there are lawsuits against these large language model chats between others. The public, of course, do not consent to the use of their images in training AI models for police. So that's a real big issue and an unresolved issue in relation to Canadians' privacy.
2: Professor, is anybody talking about doing what you're saying? I think a lot of people listening are probably like, yeah, you know what? Let's put the brakes on this until we know that it's not going to, you know, be a disaster. But it just seems like we're moving forward. Is anybody saying, yeah, okay, let's slow down here?
1: No, it's the opposite, actually, because we're all really seduced by this technology and what it can do. And often with the advent of new technologies, they often far outpace policies, laws, best practices, and we're often playing catch up. And that's a big problem here again, because as you noted, and that's correct, one time wrong is one time too many.
2: Yeah, it could be catastrophic, no question. It's a fascinating conversation. Professor, thanks for your time. Really did enjoy the chat. Thank you.
1: Thank you for having me.
2: Thank you so much. Christopher Schneider, professor of sociology at Brandon University. And as I said, he wrote that piece, conversation.com, how AI-powered policing is endangering the public's trust in police. And we talk about that a lot with our police guest, Dan Jones, who joins us every couple of weeks. That police legitimacy piece, you can't overstate how important that is. And if you don't have it, you have nothing, right? And it's especially around this AI thing. It just sort of fits into the way there's a great deal of suspicion and skepticism among the public already when it comes to AI and how it's going to be used and how it's going to affect them. And, you know, maybe it's a lot of ways it's your job, right? It's going to take your job. Sure. But there's a lot of other things that, you know, it's interesting because the people who invented artificial intelligence are some of the biggest voices saying, you got to put the brakes on here. You've got to bring in some regulation before it's too late. Frankly, I think it's already too late. But you just take a look at it, you know, OpenAI, those are the people behind ChatGPT. Google, they've got AI. Microsoft, they've got AI. Anthropic, right? They all signed an open letter. More than 100 big tech companies have signed on to a letter saying, we're already seeing AI-powered cyber attacks. A lot of them. They're becoming better, faster, more widespread, very sophisticated. And things like hospitals, water infrastructure, all these sorts of things could be jeopardized by this. Bill Gates recently put out a letter last week saying that, hey, what are we doing here? We've got to be careful about this. Is anybody talking about how we can actually make sure that this doesn't end up causing us catastrophic outcomes? The people who invented it, Jeffrey Hinton, for example, one of the godfathers of AI, and all the other ones have too, have said, if we leave this unregulated, you know, he's talked about things like pandemics and nuclear war, and who knows? Who knows? Saying we need to do something, and we need, it can't be done one country at a time. It needs to be done globally, and it's a mess. But this technology moves so, so fast that trying to keep up is a nightmare. To get in front of it and actually control it, I don't know. But that's the internet. If you take a look at social media, now we're scrambling to control social media, right? We're going to bring in regulations. We're going to have all kinds of rules. We're going to have all kinds of restrictions. It's too late. It's too late. It's already out and running wild. And, you know, kids will get a VPN, whatever the case may be. It's too late. It's too late. When you get to this point where it's already been up and operational for however long, now you're going to throw the brakes on it. I don't know. It's this AI one, though. It's moving so fast. Where it's going to be in a year, I don't know. 10 years, nobody knows. Literally nobody knows. You get to a point where AI is improving itself faster than any human could ever, ever keep up with. We can't. You hit super intelligence and we have no ability to keep pace with what it can do. And then it just starts building itself on top of itself. And, you know, I heard one guy talking about, like, you know, for humans, we come up with a new iPhone every year. This thing could literally invent a new iPhone every day, every hour. There could be no improvements and new advancements. And we've lost control. We're just trying to play catch up and we can't. We just simply can't. So I don't know. It's exciting in some ways and terrifying in others. We'll see where it goes. 1-800-663-0630 is our number. We got a couple callers on the line. So let me take a break. We'll get to your phone calls. And we come back right after this.
3: 640 Toronto, big trouble traffic, problems for the 401 eastbound collectors at the 44 DVP. MTO crews are doing maintenance on the highway. The left line is blocked. And for the 401, the eastbound collectors off ramp to Nielsen, there's a stalled vehicle block in the right lane. Needing an oil change or maintenance check? Drop it to Mr. Lou Plus Tires. No appointment needed before you hit the road this summer. Mr. Lou Plus Tires, celebrating 50 years. Those are the big trouble traffic spots. I'm Richard Martin, 640 Toronto.
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0: right, Shay Gannon back with you at 1-800-663-0630 if you want to give us a call. Let's go through some of these calls here. We've got Dennis. Hi, Dennis, you're on the air.
1: Okay, Shay, let's equate this, what's happening right now with the trade war, to an airline contract negotiations.
0: Okay.
1: Now, everybody is really pleased with what's going on with our government. Please, they're doing a really good job. Okay. Now, if this was an airline union negotiation and I was sitting at home without a paycheck, the union guys are telling me, we're doing a damn fine job. Don't worry, we got this licked. Okay. Well, what's going to happen? We won't give you no information. We won't tell you nothing. We won't negotiate with you. Oh, by the way, the head negotiator, the guy that signs the contract, a week before the deadline, I'm going to go on holidays for a while. Like, to me, I'm telling you, if this was a union deal, there would probably be burning buses.
0: Okay, Dennis, what would you do in a negotiation with Donald Trump and that administration?
1: With Donald Trump in that administration, for number one thing, I would be very upfront with the people that I'm representing and have a detailed conversation and exactly what went on. Facts, detailed facts of what the negotiations were.
0: Yeah, I would agree with you there. I'd like a little more information about what happened and how it broke down and all the rest. Yeah,
1: that's my main point. And not only that, the part where we think that they're doing such a wonderful job, based on what? That the negotiations have broke down?
0: Based on what we've been told as to why we walked away from the table, the conditions that were unacceptable for Canadians to meet. I think most Canadians agree. Like, if the United States has some sort of control over who else we can do trade with, well, not pound sand. We're not going to take that. And, you know, those sorts of things, right?
1: I think what we need is a complete list
0: I don't disagree.
1: Negotiations.
0: Yeah, I don't disagree. Yeah, I think we could have a little. I'm with you on that, Dennis. I mean, and people say, well, you're not going to negotiate in public. No, I'm not saying negotiate in public, but say, okay, this is what the agreement was. This is what we'd agreed to, and this is what the change was. And they literally, you know, the clause said Canada cannot negotiate any other trade deals with China without U.S. involvement, or with anybody without U.S. involvement. Frankly, in either case, Canada can't accept that. We're a grown-up country. We're a G7 country. We can't sign off our foreign policy to any other government. I don't care who it is. But saying we'll have conversations about China is different than, say, you can't sign a deal without the U.S. permission in, I don't know, Australia or the U.K. or whatever the case may be. But what was it? I don't know. Do you? Big Bad Joe, you're on the air. Hey, Joe.
2: Hey. You know what? It's actually, it may sound really funny, though, but about that AI, eh?
0: Yeah.
2: If you have a chance, watch the movie on Arnold Schwarzenegger, Skynet. When that movie came out, people said, you know, it's impossible. But, you know, definitely there was AI. And the way they from starting to do the chips now, it will come to a point, and they have computers already, they kind of think for themselves, they kind of hear something, and they will take over. People just don't understand that, though. But that movie, you know, that would be a good lesson for people to watch, because it was not science fiction. We see it happening now in the front of our own eyes, though.
0: Yeah, I'm with you, Joe. Yeah, that's Terminator is the movie you're talking about. Yeah, that's what everybody talks about, is like, well, if you've seen Terminator, you know how this movie ends. It's not good. But I don't know, is that where we're headed? I really don't know. It's depends who you talk. This is the crazy thing about it. You know, you hear some people say that, yeah, this is it. Ultimately, that's going to wipe humanity out. They'll just decide that they don't need us anymore. They've advanced beyond what we can provide. And so that's the end of it. And they'll just sort of remove us from the equation, and we won't be able to stop it. Other people say, well, they're just going to take everybody's jobs, and then what the hell are we going to do? And then you hear other people talk about, yeah, they're going to take everybody's jobs, but they're still going to be running the economy, still going to be, you know, firing, there's going to be all kinds of money. We won't have to work anymore. We'll all just get a basic income or whatever the case may be, and we won't have to go to work every day. We'll be able to live lives of leisure. I don't know. And then you hear like Elon Musk saying, yeah, everybody's going to have a robot. And it's not just a robot. That robot is your own personal mechanic, accountant, plumber, chef, surgeon, you name it. We'll have these robots that are capable of doing anything and everything for us. I don't know what's going to be. I don't know ultimately where it ends up and how things look, but why not? I don't know. Question is, I don't even know if we're in control of it anymore, which is kind of the scary piece, right? Because we just...

0: I'll deal with a bit of pain. I'll take it on the chin for a little while. But then that plummets to 41% for people who make under. So that's what it comes down to, is what kind of pain are you willing to endure and for how long? Gregory Jack with Ipsos says, given the way things are, that's what will rule the day here.
1: We at Ipsos have a framework called the endurance economy, which really looks at affordability as more of a permanent structure or a permanent feature and of life. The uncertainty that comes with an endurance economy is really compounded by this trade war. And so Canadians are looking to their government to support them during this period.
0: And so far they are, but how long will they and how long will that continue? And if they don't, then what happens, right? Then that whole thing changes and we're in an entirely different situation. Okay, I've got to take a break because we're going to be up against the top of the hour here in just a second. We've got people on the line, though, so if you want to get in on this conversation, here's what we'll do. We'll go to the break. We'll do the news. We'll come back. We'll continue with some open line time. I do have a couple of other conversations lined up that I'll get to, but we're flexible, okay? So more of your calls, and we come back right after this.
2: James and Jessica were trying to sell their newly purchased townhouse, but when the market shifted, and boy, did it shift, they made the tough decision to sell, hoping to get out ahead of the downturn. 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
11: This is Global News. It's 20 degrees at 2 o'clock. I'm Danny Longo. Voters are making their way to the polls in three federal by-elections, including one here in Toronto. Toronto Region Conservation Authority says

0: Flooding's possible in some areas due to the heavy rains we've seen, and Toronto police have concluded a two-week citywide safety campaign with a focus on e-bikes and e-scooters. We'll get to all that after we check on the drive. Here is 640 Toronto Big Trouble Traffic.
1: 640 Toronto, big trouble traffic. Problems for the 401, the eastbound collector's off-ramp to Nielsen. There's a stalled vehicle. Two right lanes are blocked. MTO crews are on scene with it. If you're getting off of the eastbound 401 to Nielsen, stay in the left lane of the off-ramp. And on the 44, the northbound ramp going to Aurora Road is blocked off with a crash cleanup. 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Those are the big trouble traffic spots. I'm Richard Martin, 640 Toronto.
0: Polls are now open in today's federal by-election for Beaches East York, where the Liberals are looking to solidify their foothold in Toronto. It's one of three federal by-elections being held today to fill recently vacated seats in Parliament. Now, former Liberal MP Nate Erskine-Smith resigned last month after running an unsuccessful campaign for the Ontario Liberal nomination in a neighboring provincial riding. He's now running for City Council. Our Victoria Femia has more.
2: On the ballot this by-election is Liberal Tanveer Shanawaz, NDP Shannon Devine, Conservative Jim Searbros, and Bruce Livesey with the Greens. Voters have a list of issues for the newly elected MP to tackle.
3: Well, about the housing, and you know, the poor people, they're outside, they need housing.
4: I think housing affordability and all that, like, it's more and more expensive to live and, you know, grow up in this city.
5: Locally, it's, you know, housing and homeless and people not being able to afford food.
2: As the trade war continues, residents want someone strong enough to face President Donald Trump's ongoing attacks.
0: Flooding is possible in and around Toronto with heavy rainfall in the forecast today. Now, the Toronto Region Conservation Authority has issued a flood watch with river levels expected to rise over the next 24 hours. It says that heavy rain from possible thunderstorms today could cause flash flooding and water to pool in low-lying areas. Conservation Authority says that some areas had received up to 40 millimeters with this morning's rainfall. A top U.S. official says U.S. President Donald Trump contacted Apple directly to get it to change the name of Lake Ontario to Lake America. U.S. Interior Secretary Doug Burgum, told the Fox Business Network today that the body of water's name might change on Apple Maps very soon. Trump signed an executive order last week to rename the Great Lake as tensions between the two countries escalated following a breakdown in trade talks. Google Maps updated its service to show Lake America for users in the United States over the weekend. Toronto police have completed a two-week crackdown on the improper use of micromobility devices, including e-scooters and e-bikes. Now, police say the emphasis was on education, but 324 tickets were also issued, and they're once again reminding people that the use of e-scooters is not permitted in any public space. Speed limit has increased for another section of Highway 401. Beginning today, the stretch from the 404 to Clarington went from 100 kilometers per hour to 110 kilometers per hour. Back in June, Queen's Park announced the bumped up speeds for 938 kilometers of highways in the province. The phased in plan is expected to be complete by the end of September. A look at the forecast from the Global News Weather Center. A special weather statement remains in effect. We'll see showers and the risk of a thunderstorm this afternoon. High of 24. Tonight, showers ending late, then cloudy. A low of 19. Tomorrow, mix of sun and clouds. A 40% chance of showers. High of 28. On Wednesday, cloudy. A 30% chance of rain and a high of 29. It's 20 degrees in downtown Toronto. 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I'm Danny Longo. 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

0: All right, welcome back to the final hour of the Alex Pearson Show. It is Drex from 102.1 The Edge. You know what? You know what's cool? We get to do this show every single day from the shores of Lake Ontario. It's the greatest thing every single day. I love it. There seems to be some organizations in Ontario that didn't get the memo about this. Who is it on my list here? I think it's Metrolinx. I think the LCBO all have Lake America. I guess their servers are in the U.S. I guess that's where their servers are. All right, so I discovered a new cuisine over the weekend. It's always been around me. I just haven't ever tried it before. Joey, you should jump in on this. Stuffed roti.
1: I'm surprised you have taken this long to find it, discover it.
0: Because I know the traditional form of roti that I just told you off air. But it's a new thing to me since I moved to Toronto. That you can get roti with stuff inside. I know it's always been available to me, just it's more in my face here. Yep. So I'm like, and you suggested a place. What's the place down on what is it, on
1: it's Queens called My Roti Place.
0: All right, this is in Toronto, by the way, on the shores of Lake Ontario.
1: Yes, and they have many outlets around the city.
0: And this is your go-to place, right?
1: That's my go-to place, yes.
0: Lake Ontario, right?
1: Yes, Lake Ontario.
0: Confirmed?
1: Confirmed.
0: Confirmed. I don't know whether you saw Doug Ford on American television over the weekend. He was not happy.
2: What we saw this week were insults flying on both sides. President Trump calling you a flunky, you calling Trump a loser, a dictator, a bully. Is that really the way to handle this?
3: Yeah. No, I think we got heated. I think it was pretty clear. I went on all the U.S. networks and, yeah, it got heated. But no, you got to eventually stand up to someone that just continuously attacks our country and insults our country. We believe in Canadian sovereignty, and I know Americans believe in having a sovereign Canada as well. It's unfortunate that he stoops down to that level, and unfortunately, I did that day.
0: Yeah, that's Doug Ford talking to ABC This Week or whatever it is. Is Danny on the line here? Danny, did you see the massive sign that Doug Ford put up that said Lake Ontario?
4: Yes, I did.
0: Is that facing, I didn't see the orientation, is it facing the U.S.? Is it on a hill?
4: That I don't know.
0: I think it might
4: be. I would
0: be.
4: Imagine.
0: Yeah, yes. I think it might be. Lake Ontario, right?
4: Lake Ontario, absolutely.
0: Correct. I got to check with everybody because I'm just, because I think there's a few people out there that are like, oh yeah, Lake America. Why hasn't Metrolinx or the LCBO or any of the other, I guess, pseudo crown corporations in Ontario gotten the memo yet? Is it possible they have American servers?
4: That would be my guess, but I think they need to move on this quickly because it's not great.
0: It is quite embarrassing because you got Doug, who essentially is the CEO of Ontario, saying, yeah, Lake Ontario. Yet organizations that his government would overlook have on their websites Lake America.
4: Yeah, and we can't have that.
0: No, we cannot.
4: It's Lake Ontario. We're not switching it. And you know, there are people even south of the border. I know Rochester voted in favor of keeping it Lake Ontario. So,
0: oh, I see. Oh, that's good then. Well, look, I don't know whether you saw this, and thank you for getting the audio for this. I saw this on, I think this was Friday morning I saw it. This is from Thursday night, I believe, at the RBC Amphitheater, Blue Rodeo over there. I know that you've reached out to them to see if we can get them on, because I'm on for Ben today as well. You've reached out to see if you can get them on, right? Have you heard anything back?
4: They're working on it. Okay. I don't have it confirmed, but we're hoping.
0: The reason I have asked for them to come on is because they did a show at the RBC Amphitheater. And if you know your Blue Rodeo songs, there is one particular song. What is it? Hadn't Hit Me Yet. Is that what it is? I think that's the name of it, right? Have a listen to this. This is from the RBC Amphitheater, which is on the shores of Lake Ontario. This is from when that line comes up in that song.

0: just that. You just hear the crowd scream in approval of Lake Ontario being said out loud. I guess that's the best we can hope for. Like, and look, I think this may be the last day that I discuss this, because we know it is distracting from what's actually going on. But I think we're so proud to be in this province. We're so proud to be Canadians that we're all behind this. Everyone's behind this. It seems silly to rename something that has had a name that is older than this country itself and older than the United States. So it's not up for debate. It's never going to be up for debate. The Prime Minister's already said it's going to be Lake Ontario for now and ever. Our very own Premier, who's hard on this, he put up a damn sign. So Danny, I'm telling you, that sign faces America. Has to. It has to.
1: I would imagine it would. I mean, I would expect nothing less from Premier Ford.
0: We need to find out. And honestly, this will be the only time you hear me say this. I don't mind that taxpayer dollars have been spent on that sign. I'm actually okay with this. It's fine. It's just this once, though. As long as we're not buying jets or anything, if we're putting up massive signs just to remind Americans. Like, do we need to put up a massive sign on our side of Niagara Falls as well? Just to remind, hey, listen, Canada over here, this is Niagara Falls. Just don't rename this.
2: I am pretty sure he'll come for that, too.
0: I don't think he will. All right.
1: Here we go. The sign is located at 50 Point Conservation Area along the shoreline in Winona, Grimsby, facing outward across the waters towards the U.S.
0: That's what I was
1: towards Trump.
0: For. Good.
1: Towards
0: very good. Trump. Yeah. Love it. Love it. Lake Ontario for now and forever. Good, right? All right. When we come back, guess who's going to be in studio? Canadian artist Zav is here. You may know him as Zav Trudeau. Fresh on a recording contract, he's got a song that's in the top 20 of airplay in Canada right now, Wild Stuff. He's going to be in studio with us next day, then.
3: I-640 Toronto, big trouble traffic, still problems, 401 eastbound collector's off-ramp to Nielsen. A stalled vehicle, two right lanes are blocked, MTO crews are on scene with it. If you're on the eastbound 401 getting off at Nielsen, stay in the left lane of the off-ramp. And on the QEW in Oakville, westbound past 4 Drive, there's a stalled vehicle block in the left lane. Election Day in Scarborough Southwest is September 3rd. Mark your X and vote from 9 a.m. to 9 p.m. Learn more at elections.on.ca. Those are the big trouble traffic spots. I'm Richard Martin, 640 Toronto.
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0: Welcome back at 6:40 middays. I'm Drex from 102.1 The Edge. I have Zav in studio. You may know him as the son of Justin Trudeau, but you've moved beyond that, man.
1: What's up, dude?
0: You're a musician now.
1: I am.
0: Welcome,
1: what's going
0: man.
1: On?
0: How are
1: Thank you for having me, bro.
0: You have, that's Downtown, by the way, that we just played in the background.
1: There it is.
0: That thing is top 20.
1: Yeah, about to be.
0: How are you feeling about that?
1: It's amazing. It's a dream come true.
0: Explain to me, being an 18-year-old, you just get your first recording contract.
1: Yeah.
0: And now you're working on stuff. I know you're going to go shoot a music video tomorrow. You're doing a full slate of interviews today. How's it feeling?
1: Feels good. I mean, I like being busy, you know? I'm super ambitious. I'm super hungry. I want it to work. It's going to work. And it's part of it.
0: Yeah.
1: Just got to do it.
0: One of the things we know about you is without even knowing who you are and what you can do, we know that there's a lot of attention on you.
1: Yeah.
0: So now you have to prove yourself. But you're already doing that, right?
1: Slowly.
0: Yeah.
1: People are gonna shift their heads a bit.
0: You think?
1: I know. Yeah.
0: Oh, that's good. That's a good attitude to have, man. What is the process like? Your life the last few years has been interesting.
1: Yeah.
0: You're not sort of in the political eye anymore.
1: Yeah.
0: You're out. You're starting your career. You're writing songs. People love it?
1: People love it. But it's been, the focus has changed a little bit slowly. It's still, son of this, that. But I felt a lot more like it's me. I'm doing this stuff because people actually rock with the music.
0: Yeah.
1: Or I'm here because we want to talk about my new single.
0: Yeah.
1: Not because you want to talk about, policies.
0: Right. You're not about that. But
1: no,
0: I can talk to you about computer programs that make music. You probably know what I'm talking about.
1: Yeah, exactly.
0: Right? When did you start making music?
1: I was like, I guess really seriously, it's been about 2.5-3 years.
0: Okay.
1: But I've been in love with music and just how it was created. Always interested in how do they make it?
0: Yeah.
1: Since I was a kid.
0: And when did you first physically dive in? Go, okay, I'm going to try and make something here. I'm going to put my voice on tape, see what I can do.
1: I was
0: it.
1: Like 13, 14.
0: Okay. And there was something there then, you think?
1: Yeah, that was with those headphones you're wearing. I had that and my phone. And
0: you're just doing it in GarageBand?
1: BandLab.
0: In BandLab?
1: Yeah, BandLab. It's like this, similar to GarageBand. But
0: right.
1: Yeah, I was using BandLab. And I was just like, okay, I'm recording myself with this little mic and we're just doing it. And then eventually I ended up going to the studio in Ottawa and fell in love with it. That's when I was like, yep, this is it.
0: This is what I want to do. And when you told your parents, hey, listen, I'm going to get into the music industry, what was the advice they gave you?
1: My mom, obviously a mom that was, my mom's super involved in my life. She's super helpful. She's like the greatest mom on the planet.
0: Yeah.
1: I mean, everyone would say that about their mom, but she's just, obviously she's like, she's not worried, but she knows that the music industry and her little Zav is starting to do all this
0: stuff.
1: The
0: music industry can be a hot mess sometimes.
1: You know how it is.
0: Full of weirdos.
1: Yeah, exactly. So she's worried, but she knows I have good judgment. And my dad's just been supportive. Yeah, they've just both been super supportive.
0: Just real quick, last thing about your dad. That video of him in the Home Hardware dancing to your song, that's kind of wild, man. That's
1: kind of
0: crazy.
1: I know. That was. I love just how natural it was.
0: Yeah.
1: It wasn't staged. It was just genuinely him being a supportive dad.
0: Right place, right time for a video
1: perfect,
0: like that.
1: Just perfect.
0: And obviously stuff like that goes internationally viral. Mm-hmm. So who's learning about you in other countries right now?
1: I mean, Howie Mandel just said something.
0: Dude.
1: Yeah, he commented on that. That's huge. Yeah.
0: Who else?
1: Russell Brand.
0: Oh, Russell Brand is. All right. So hang on. So are you gonna do the UK? Are you gonna go to Europe and all that sort of stuff as well?
1: I'm moving overseas.
0: Is that the plan?
1: For 9 months
0: to work on your music.
1: Yeah.
0: Whereabouts are you going?
1: Scandinavia.
0: Why there?
1: Come on. What do you mean why there?
0: Well, I'm interested to know.
1: Sweden,
0: why.
1: Norway, Finland. Like they have the producers out there.
0: Okay.
1: The atmosphere you're in, the nature.
0: Have you been before?
1: Yeah.
0: Okay.
1: I loved it.
0: So you're just going to move there, work on your music. That's amazing.
1: Yeah,
0: because most people, you would hear people go, I'm going to move to London, going to move to Paris, going to move to Los Angeles.
1: Yeah.
0: But you're like, I'm going off to the...
1: It's going to put me in a different sort of light, and it's going to put me in a position where when I'm back, I'll be like, let's go. Like,
0: tell me about the people around you. Who's kind of helping you with all of this? Because it's very new to you. Have you got people, good people,
1: yeah,
0: you're going to go, yeah,
1: great
0: do
1: people,
0: this, don't do that?
1: Great people. Derek from Virginia to Vegas.
0: Yeah.
1: He's been, super helpful. He's guided me in the right ways. We made Downtown together. I don't know if you know Tyler Shaw.
0: Yeah, I know Tyler.
1: Canadian, Tyler's a great guy.
0: So you have Canadian artists going, hey, man, welcome to the club.
1: Yeah.
0: Here's some things you need to know.
1: They've been so nice to me. They've been so welcoming. It's easy to judge.
0: Yeah.
1: It's easy to judge, but listen to the music and I think it'll be different.
0: Yeah. I think that's the main thing, because people will get stuck in your head, your family. Where yeah. I'm like, well, hang on a second. This is a young independent male who is now a fully grown adult. He's chosen what his career is. He wants to be a musician. Mm-hmm. And let's embrace that. Why not?
1: I love it.
0: How much of your stuff is CanCon, by the way?
1: Is what?
0: Yeah, your music. Is it CanCon? Is it half and half?
1: Oh, yeah, it's half and half, yeah.
0: Yeah? It's all CanCon. It's all CanCon?
1: Oh, there you go. What is that? What are you saying?
0: You're going to need to know
1: is
0: this,
1: it the
0: man.
1: Accent?
0: No. CanCon, Canadian content.
1: Oh, you know CanCon, about this. Okay.
0: Yeah, it is my accent.
1: Yes,
0: I've been here 20 years.
1: Canadian. It's fully Canadian.
0: Well, see, that's good. Because it basically means radio, because radio stations struggle to find good things to play.
1: Yeah.
0: Right? That is Canadian.
1: We'll give you.
0: You're
1: it.
0: Providing
1: yeah,
0: it.
1: We're gonna provide a
0: Rick,
1: lot.
0: Rick, are all of our pop stations playing his song? They are. Dude.
1: Yeah, more coming.
0: That's amazing. When's the next song coming out?
1: This year.
0: Okay.
1: Before the year ends.
0: Okay. All right. I'm excited about you moving to Scandinavia.
1: Is that new to you?
0: Well, it's new to me because once again, I assume that most people, when they're going to work on their music, going to go to, you know, big places like London or stuff. But where did that decision come from? Was it because you made a visit and you're like, okay, I like the vibe here?
1: No. So there's a program out there that I was admitted to. And it's like a music program. Production. It's a very well,
0: like an intensive type thing.
1: Yeah,
0: where you learn stuff.
1: And it's 9 months, and it's just a grind, and it'll be good. It's what I need.
0: You're going to be a completely different person on the other side of that.
1: Yeah, it's going to change my life. Yeah.
0: Like no question, you're going to be like the person we know today won't be the person we know in nine months.
1: I think
0: because you're going to a different country where you're the foreigner.
1: Yeah.
0: And you're the odd one out.
1: And no one knows me.
0: Myself.
1: And I'm
0: right.
1: That's all I want. I've never had
0: skills.
1: That in my life. It's what I want. Yeah.
0: It's a really good growing experience just to go away. Is anyone coming with you or is it just
1: I'm solo? I'm solo.
0: Is that scary in any way?
1: A little bit. Like I'm leaving my family, leaving my girl and leaving, it's huge, but I got to do it.
0: Yeah.
1: Yeah.
0: What do you want to be playing stadiums and stuff? Is that the vibe?
1: Yeah. That's what's going to happen. That's the goal.
0: It's rare to meet someone who's just started out in their career because usually you meet them a couple of years in where they start to get a little bit of noise, but you had the noise first.
1: Yeah.
0: Right. So now you got to do all the work behind that.
1: Yep.
0: Who are you listening to at the moment? Like when you leave here, put in your headphones, go to wherever.
1: Yeah.
0: What are you listening to?
1: Don Toliver. Huge.
0: Okay.
1: He's like, I'm seeing a show tonight. Actually. I'm super pumped. He's in Toronto. Huge inspiration. Drake, Kid LAROI.
0: Yeah. Have you met Drake and Kid LAROI yet?
1: Not Kid LAROI. I met Drake.
0: Of course you've met
1: I would
0: Drake.
1: Love to meet Kid LAROI, actually. He's a huge inspiration. JB.
0: Okay.
1: Actually, Timberlake. His older stuff is cool.
0: Have you met him yet?
1: Nope.
0: Damn.
1: Mike Posner.
0: Okay. And would you want to work with some of these people?
1: Yeah. Yeah.
0: How far in do you think you need to be into a music career?
1: Not yet. I wouldn't want to yet.
0: Oh, you think later on?
1: I want to. You got to play the cards right. When you get to that caliber of like, artists to work with, you gotta play it right.
0: And who have you been playing on stage with? Anyone that you love?
1: Not really. I've kind of just had like my boys like in Ottawa.
0: Yeah.
1: Dwava, Taz, like local artists.
0: Oh, and they open for you?
1: They either open or we just have a song together that they perform with me and stuff.
0: And how do the crowds when you get up on stage and they introduce you?
1: It's fun. I'm at the point right now where they know my name. They know my name more than they know the music.
0: Yeah.
1: And that's going to change, but it's cool. It's like, sometimes like they can, like, I know I can put on a show. So they're like, okay, like, let's just see, like, they're ready to judge. And I see that energy shift. And I just love being like,
0: oh, they all show up. They're like, okay, what's this guy all about?
1: Yeah.
0: And they're like, well, hang on a second.
1: Yeah.
0: It's
1: and then
0: really
1: they're
0: good.
1: Like, hold up. And they start bumping.
0: Right. And that's what we want for all music, right? Because everyone has something that they love.
1: Yeah.
0: And I'm one of those people. I'll never poo-poo anyone's favorite music, right? It's just you love what you love. Mm-hmm. And I think when you're an artist, when you're a polarizing artist out of the gate and you're changing the opinions as you go, which is going to be amazing for you.
1: Yeah. And I can't wait to see it. We've been seeing it.
0: Yeah.
1: It's slowly been shifting and it's just going to keep going.
0: Yeah. I would imagine you probably have different metrics you look at. Okay. Am I becoming more popular?
1: Yeah.
0: Downloads, listens, Instagram followers, all that
1: sort of
0: stuff.
1: Of course. And it's all been growing.
0: Cool.
1: Yeah.
0: Yeah. I interviewed Melissa Oftemar from Hall this morning. Mm-hmm. She's got an exhibit opening at the AGO.
1: Cool.
0: She has one piece of advice for young artists like you.
1: Okay, let me hear it.
0: Keep everything. Demos, photographs, keep a digital copy of everything that you do. Because in 20, 30 years, depending on who you are, what you're doing then, we're going to have a digital catalog of all the cool stuff you've done.
1: You're right.
0: Because she's doing that right now. It's all analog from the 90s.
1: Okay.
0: Right?
1: She's taking, okay.
0: Yeah.
1: We're going to do that.
0: So just save everything. Like all the photos you take, just archive it, man.
1: Okay. Okay. Cool.
0: Hey, Zav, thanks for coming by,
1: Thank you, dude.
0: Really great to meet you.
1: Likewise. This is dope.
0: Have fun at Don Toliver tonight.
1: Yeah, I will. I will.
0: All right. That is Zav in studio with us. Look him up on Spotify. You can hear him on all the pop stations across the country as well. It's 6:40 middays. We're back next.
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0: Welcome back. This is 640 Middays. I'm Drex for 102.1 The Edge. I didn't even realize, but a great article has revealed that 40 sequels that are out at the box office have a bunch of them have hit $1 billion. That is wild. I've never even thought about that. Like, it's wild to see these numbers. So this year alone, sequels Spider-Man Brand New Day, Toy Story 5, and Super Mario Galaxy movie have all made at least $1 billion each. Brand New Day entering the even more rarefied air by grossing over $2 billion, says this Business Insider article. That's an insane amount of money that's, for the most part, isn't really being pumped back into movies. I don't know why. Steve Stebbings here from stevestebbings.com. He's a movie reviewer, pop culture commentator. Steve, welcome back.
1: Thanks for having me.
0: You've seen all these sequels, man. Are they worth making $1 billion each? I think most of them are, right? We're making some pretty good movies right now.
1: The outlier on that one for me is Super Mario Galaxy, which just felt like an IP refresh. Like, it didn't feel like that much of a depth of story or anything. It's just like, hey, we know that parents are going to spend a lot on their kids coming out to Super Mario, so let's just do that. Yeah. I'm still not sold on Chris Pratt as Mario.
0: I keep forgetting Chris Pratt's, but I haven't seen any of the Mario movies, by the way. I haven't seen any.
1: I mean, they look great.
0: Oh, they do? I'm sure they do. Is it for you or is it for kids?
1: I would say this one's more for kids. This one's for that shiny, for those shiny toys and all the video games and everything. And this one's geared at both, you know, those that are nostalgic for the old Mario games and with references here and there, but mostly for the kids and flashiness. And like, cause all of the homages and stuff really doesn't have a lot of substance to it other than, hey, look at that.
0: Is it fair to say that if a movie is good enough, it may likely in this day and age potentially make $1 billion if it's good enough? I think that's not an unfair sort of statement.
1: Yeah, I mean, if a movie is good enough, yes, it will cross that $1 billion line. I believe like The Odyssey is across that line as well.
0: Joy G, who produces the show, still hasn't seen Odyssey. Still hasn't seen it. Dog Dies, still hasn't seen it.
1: Well, I mean, you just gotta get those coveted IMAX tickets in Canada for one of the 7 theaters that we have.
2: He
0: told me the nearest he can get it is October 27th. That's
1: right.
0: October 27th. Right? That's crazy. I think
1: it's absolutely insane.
0: I know that Dune 3 is coming out soon. Is that likely going to make $1 billion too? But a lot of people are saying this is going to be the worst Dune. I don't believe them for a second.
1: I don't believe it at all either, because I really like this part of the Dune story. I mean, being fully read on all of the Frank Herbert books and everything, this is like some of the cool, cool stuff, because this is like, hey, where you realize Paul Atreides isn't the hero. Spoiler.
0: It's like, oh, I didn't read the book. I'm only a movie guy. Hey, while I got you, out of all of these movies that have made a bunch of money and their sequels, is there one above all the others that stands out to you? Like, this is a great movie. You have to go see it. It's absolutely worth the $1 billion it's made.
1: For this year, Brand New Day is so much fun. It's colorful. It deals with depths of solitude that I really feel like you wouldn't think would come from a superhero Marvel film. And I don't know, Tom Holland has this all really under wrap. I've said it on my show. I've said it multiple times on other shows. Tom Holland is the best Superman because he's Spider-Man because he's both. Yeah. He's not a very good Superman, I'll say that. But he embodies both Spider-Man really, really well, the quipping, all of that kind of stuff. And I mean, he's a former Billy Elliot, so he can do all those stunts as well, too. And he also has a really, really great handle on the Peter Parker side, which, you know, Toby was a great Spider-Man and Andrew Garfield was a great Peter Parker, but they didn't have the hold on both sides, you know?
0: I've never heard that assessment before.
1: Yeah, I think he's so well-rounded. And we didn't really a lot of us really didn't know who Tom Holland was before before Spider-Man. I knew him as the kid from The Impossible, the tsunami movie.
0: What a movie. My goodness.
1: And he's incredible in that film, too. As a kid, he was, what, 13 years old?
0: Yeah, like that was his first big movie. And if you don't know the premise, it's set after the Banda Aceh tsunami in, what, 05? And just completely wiped out so many different resorts. And do they play an Australian family that's on vacation?
1: Yeah, they do.
0: Wild. Yeah, he was basically, I know he's not the lead, but he kind of pretty much is the lead in the movie. Like the story is focused around him.
1: Yeah, well, and his separation from his family and trying to find his way back and everything. It's an intense film, like real and kind of underrated, I think.
0: I think that was the first place we saw him. And I think from then on went, oh, the kid from that movie. Yeah, let's book him. Let's get him into other stuff. Tell me what you know about Kyle Godfrey. He is a YouTuber from Mississauga. He's lived in Mississauga and Milton. This guy's dropping a horror film I saw?
1: Yeah, this one's going to... It's like a short. It's like 20 minutes. It takes some really great tropes. Of course, everyone being secluded in the cabin. That's a great trope.
0: Fantastic.
1: And clowns. Drax clowns.
0: Oh, yeah.
1: Right?
0: Yeah, okay. Or, clowns terrifying.
1: You know? Well, yeah, I mean, the only clown that I don't give a crap about is that Terrifier or the clown stuff, because I just think those movies are garbage. But in the world that Pennywise exists and it's haunted me since I was a preteen,
0: yeah,
1: I don't like clowns.
0: No, and look, and when you find out that It movie was shot in Canada, then the TV series was as well, then it's even more terrifying. All right, so a short horror film, A Cabin in the Woods with clowns. What other tropes show up in this 20 minutes?
1: Oh, well, I mean, he's kind of playing with a bunch of, like, I don't want to give too much away because it is only 20 minutes.
0: Yeah.
1: But he's got, like, he's maximizing the fun on this one, because I don't even know how much he spent on this, but it looks really good. You've got some good physical effects. You've got some gore in this one, which is very surprising. He is playing in a modern sandbox using old tropes. But that's what's the great thing about doing this kind of stuff. I mean, already this year we saw Curry Barker, a YouTuber himself, use the old monkey paw thing and become possibly the biggest hit of the year with Obsession. Yeah.
0: And then you've got the Camp Marisma movie, which also is full of tropes deliberately, because that's how they wanted to make the film. So look, this 20-minute movie premiered at the TIFF Lightbox Theater about a month or so ago, and it's on the Stromedy YouTube channel. This is where filmmakers are made, right? Is they do 20-minute short films and someone notices it and they get a phone call, right?
1: Yeah, exactly. Because we've seen this, just like I bring it up again, with Curry Barker this year and with Kane Parsons, who actually turned 20 within this year and is the youngest director to ever get handed a $10 million film.
0: That's amazing. What's he doing next? Has he already locked down his next project? What do you know?
1: I haven't exactly seen, because we know Curry's locked down his next one. Kane, I'm not 100% sure, because, I mean, even Backrooms just came out on Blu-ray through the A24 store. It's not actually has any other release, so it's still very, very young in its delivery and everything. So I don't exactly... Does he go back to the Backrooms immediately? I don't know.
0: Yeah.
1: But I don't know. The smartest thing that they could do that Canada can do with this new filmmaker out of Ontario is for Telefilm to be like, hey, what do you want to do? Because we've already seen how Telefilm and Matt Johnson have made an incredible partnership that led all the way to Nirvana, the band, the show, the movie.
0: Right. Yeah.
1: And now he has probably my favorite movie of the year with that Tony, with the Anthony Bourdain.
0: He directed that, right?
1: Yeah, and it's his first American film, fully American film, all shot in the States. The only real Canadian thing is Jay McCarroll does the music, because, of course, your best friend's going to do the music, especially if he's a good musician.
0: Yeah.
1: It's always a stepping stone.
0: Steve, I love your job so much. Steve is self-employed. He has a side hustle that pays the bills, but he's self-employed when it comes to talking about movies and television stuff. And I just, I know that everyone's like, the golden age of television and movies is done. I don't think it is. I think we're creating some really good stuff right now. Great television, yeah. Great movies. Like, have you guys gotten into Lanterns yet on HBO? That thing's wild. We got the backstory of Jon Stewart, the new Lantern last night, which was very cool.
1: Yeah, man. Yeah, absolutely. I'm really, really loving it. Lindelof. I did Lindelof because... I mean, Leftovers and the Watchmen series were his as well.
0: Oh, same guy, Lost, really?
1: Yeah, same guy. Of course, Lost, but we won't get into the last couple seasons of Lost in that description.
0: Hey, some people like how weird that show got, though, right?
1: I like the weirdness. I don't like the ending.
0: Yeah. Steve, just for old time's sake, I'm going to do an old joke with you. I like Lanterns the first time I saw it when it was called True Detective.
1: That is very true. And let's get it straight. Season one, okay?
0: Season one of True Detective.
1: There we go.
0: Not, mind you, I did like Night Country. Night Country, True Detective was really good. Mm-hmm. I loved it. Yeah. And Tanya Tagaq's soundtrack for that was incredible.
1: Oh, yes. Yeah, I absolutely agree.
0: Bro, thanks so much for jumping on, man. I appreciate the time this afternoon, okay?
1: Thanks, Drex.
0: That is Steve Stebbing from stevestebbing.com. He reviews movies and television shows. He's got a big list on his website that he puts up every single week. What the hell should I watch? Because you probably get to a Friday night, you're like, what do I watch? Is Silo done yet? Like, that felt like a finale episode on Friday. Damn it, I should have asked Steve before he hung up. Is he still there? Steve!
1: I'm still here.
0: Steve.
1: Yeah, I think it's done.
0: That was the finale of the season?
1: Yeah, I think so.
0: Damn it. God, it was good though. All right, Steve. All right, out of here, buddy. See ya.
1: Okay, bye-bye.
0: All right, it's Drex from 102.1 The Edge, covering for 640 Middays. We're also on air at 980 CFPL in London this afternoon as well. More next.
2: Party Toronto, big trouble traffic, still problems, 401 eastbound collectors off-ramp to Nielsen, a stalled vehicle, MTO crews aren't seen with it, two right lanes are blocked on the off-ramp. If you're getting off that eastbound 401 to Nielsen, make sure to stay in the left lane of the off-ramp. Needing an oil change or maintenance check? Drop in a Mr. Lube Plus Tires, no appointment needed, before you hit the road this summer. 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That's the big trouble traffic spot right now. I'm Richard Martin, 640 Toronto.
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0: Hi there, it's Trash from 102.1 The Edge. This is 640 Middays. We're also on the air in 980 CFPL in London this afternoon. They're going to stay with us for the Ben Mulrooney Show, which I'm covering also this afternoon. Hey, it's summer, man. People need a vacation. Let them take their vacations. I just wanted to quickly add this in for our Toronto listeners on 640. There is a flood watch issued for Toronto as heavy rain is hitting the region this afternoon. Toronto's likely going to see upwards of 50 millimeters of rainfall Monday. We've got thunderstorms on the way this afternoon as well. A special weather statement has now been issued for the city with Environment Canada saying 30 to 50 millimeters of rainfall by this evening. They're already saying that the National Weather Agency is saying that some areas have already received up to 25 millimeters of rain this morning. Another round of showers and embedded thunderstorms expected a little bit later on this afternoon. So, you know, if you look, for those of you working from home, you need to just ignore everything I've just said. For those of you out and about, then for those of you stuck in traffic. Yeah. Thunderstorms. So much fun. Danny found this great story. And I think we should talk about it as we wrap up this hour of 640 Middays. And this is the headline. Millennials are swapping doom scrolling for gardening. I mean, have we finally learned to put the phone down? Is that what, like, are you still doom scroll? Are you doom scrolling? Are you a doom scroller?
1: 100%.
0: Do you garden?
1: 100%. Always. I don't know what I'm looking at.
0: Yeah.
1: I don't know, like,
0: yeah,
1: what made me open my phone.
0: Yes.
1: And there are times when I open my phone to do a certain thing.
0: Yeah.
1: And I forget all the way what I was there to, and I just keep scrolling Instagram.
0: Do you do any gardening?
1: Sometimes.
0: Wait, what, you got some dead house plants in your place or what?
1: No, I mean, I like to grow cilantro and mint, just like a...
0: Like on the patio?
1: Yeah, on the patio.
0: Okay, and that's something you've always done?
1: Not always, but I started this season.
0: Because you are, your other profession is a chef.
1: Yes.
0: So do you like to have those things because you like to cook with them?
1: Also, that's one.
0: Yeah.
1: And B, that it's getting too expensive. Like $2 for a cilantro bunch, I'm not paying that.
0: Is it easy to grow your own cilantro?
1: Exactly.
0: Right, okay. All right, so you are technically gardening.
1: Yeah, just those two stuff.
0: Are you going on the internet to find out how to look after certain plants?
1: 100%.
0: Right, so is that doom scrolling or is that gardening? Which one is that?
1: I would say that's gardening. Okay. That's not doom scrolling.
0: This is good. The more we can get off our phones and have extracurricular activities that aren't our work and our phone, the more healthy our minds are going to be. I think gardening's a great idea. I think that's a good one. Danny, are you gardening?
2: Oh, Drex, I cannot even manage to keep cacti. I can't, they die and I only have to water them like once a year. I don't know. But Joy, I need some of that cilantro because every time I try to order it with my groceries, they substitute it with parsley, which is not the same thing at all.
0: Substitute? That's not a substitute. That's not even the same thing.
2: I know. They're not at all the same. They're green. They're both herbs. I don't know, but not the same thing, and I love cilantro.
0: My landlord owns a florist on the Danforth, and in her florist store, she has a whole bunch of, like, cilantro and mint and basil that you can buy. And I would imagine that most people just sort of buy it in the pot and think they can just leave it. Like, you have to look after it.
1: Yep.
0: Like, that's going to die off. And I think it's designed to maybe die off. You have to, was it propagate? Is that the word I'm looking for?
1: What you got to do is that once you get that pot and after you keep watering it, the roots have to go down into the soil itself.
0: Yeah.
1: But if the pot is not big enough, so it will die off. So you have to take that plant out, put it into a bigger pot and grow it from there.
0: You know, when I first got into radio in the 90s, talk radio stations on Saturdays would have gardening shows. Like 7 a.m. on a Saturday morning or a Sunday morning would be the gardening show. And you'd tune into the talk station and there'd be a couple of gardening experts talking about gardening. I think there's money to be made. Look, if you can make money off law shows, money shows, is there still money to be made off gardening shows? I think there is.
1: In this economy, for sure.
0: Because I think it's a good distraction for people, right? It's like, okay, because what's the thing we always hear too from different cities around going, all right, if you're going to plant a garden, why don't you plant a garden for pollinators? Right? We're trying to do things a little bit differently. I think this is a great idea, Danny. I think more, and I hate using the term millennials. I think all of us could do with a little bit of green thumb. You know, some people live in high rises and the only green thumbing they get is maybe a community garden space where they have a box. That's still something.
2: This is a great idea. I'm not saying that people should be doing more doom scrolling, you know, getting outside, fresh air, sunlight, doing something. I don't know if I buy it. I don't know if I'm seeing a huge upswing in the number of younger people gardening.
0: Well, we know that Gen Z's drinking less. We know they're on their phones less. We know that they're having sex less. Why? Because we get told every single day what they're doing and what they're not doing. So we know that. So I'm like, okay, what are the extracurriculars that are doing? Like, I know a lot of younger people in their 20s and 30s that play sports, right? They whether it's recreational sports or professionally organized sports, doesn't really matter. They're getting out, they're moving. I guess this is the other side of that. Okay, if I'm not really a sports person, what am I going to do to fill my day with interesting things that are going to keep me thinking? Gardening can be one of those things.
2: Okay, but where are they getting the land? We keep hearing that they can't buy a property.
0: Yeah, millennials gardening. Yeah, where are they gardening? Are they tending to the orchid in the atrium of their apartment block? Yeah, it's right. Yeah, a lot of us, I'm not even a millennial. I'm like the youngest of the Gen X's. And I have one plant in my house and it's self-sufficient. It's lucky bamboo. I water it once a month. That's all I need to do.
2: Do you have cats? Because my cats don't let me grow anything.
0: I used to have a cat and two dogs. Now I am completely petless. And I got to be honest with you, I'm never going back to having pets ever again.
2: Well, this is a topic.
0: Yeah, this is the topic. I had a rescue dog that passed away while he was hanging out with me. I had to rehome one of my dogs about a year ago, which was a really upsetting situation, and I had to take a few days off work because of it. And I've made this decision in my life that because animals to me, and this is my mental health stuff coming out here, right? Animals to me take a lot of my time. I feel like I need to tend to them and parent them and make sure that they're getting everything that they need, but I don't think I can. I can't even do that for myself properly. So how am I going to be able to do it for defense? I'm deadly serious when I say that. And this is a discussion I ended up having with my psychologist about this. I like long drawn out conversations with my therapist about whether it is healthy or not for me to have pets. And we came to the decision that maybe it is healthy for me not to have pets as I get older. So I'm not going to have pets. I love
2: some... Any pets?
0: No
2: any
0: pets.
2: What about fish?
0: I don't know. Danny, no pets means no damn pets.
2: Fish require almost... Okay.
0: I'm not doing it. I'm not doing it. Look, my old co-host in Vancouver, Lena, who lives here in Toronto, she had a pet Siamese fighting fish. And they'd occasionally die... And it was like sad when she'd come to work. She's like, "Oh, my fish died." I'm like, "I don't want that. I don't need animals dying in my life right now. I saw the Odyssey. That was enough."
2: On the plus side, you can pick up and travel whenever you want. You don't
0: it's
2: have
0: true.
2: To worry.
0: I so don't need to get good. A pet sitter. And you know, because I'm also a childless man as well. You know, pets are like children. They're great because you can give them back at the end of the day. Right? No, come on. Hey, my joke. No, when I used to look after my sister's kid.
1: I love how Danny just went shush on that.
0: Yeah, I know. Everyone, thanks, guys. Appreciate the support. No, I'd look after my sister's kids when I was little. Man, best part of the day is when I got to give them back. I'd made sure they would be loaded up with sugar first, though.

0: I don't know if your sister, brother, whoever, if they're going to appreciate it, because that's a lot of noise.
1: Yeah, they're going to hate you, bro.
2: Oh, I'm so sorry.
1: They're going to hate you. That's fantastic that you did that, though. It is Drex covering 640 middays here. I'm going to be covering for Ben Mulrooney's show coming up at 3 o'clock this afternoon. I want to talk about AI food posters. Have you seen a few of these around town? The AI posters? They're everywhere across the country. So I'm going to chat to a graphic design professor from OCAD about that. Plus, what is with this weird floating mass with trees that was in BC's biggest reservoir? Then it just disappeared. Are there conspiracy theories? I don't know. There's a lot coming up on the Ben Mulrooney Show after 3. Stay there.

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0: This is Global News. It's 20 degrees at 3 o'clock. I'm Danny Longo. An Ontario judge has granted an injunction to pause new bail requirements moved forward by the Ford government. Toronto police have concluded a two-week micro-mobility safety campaign targeting e-bikes and e-scooters, and voters are making their way to the polls in three federal by-elections, including one here in Toronto. We'll get to all that after we check on the drive. Here's 640 Toronto, Big Trouble Traffic.
1: 640 Toronto, Big Trouble Traffic, new problems for the 410. The northbound collector's ramp to Courtney Park, there's a stalled vehicle on the off-ramp. The center lane is blocked. If you're on that northbound 410 getting off at Courtney Park, stay in the right lane of the off-ramp. Keep people and pets safer. Always keep your dog on a leash in public. Learn more at

0: Toronto.ca/leashyourdog, a message from the City of Toronto. That's the Big Trouble Traffic Spot. I'm Richard Martin, 640 Toronto.
1: An Ontario judge has temporarily paused the Ford government's new bail rules, requiring people released on bail to provide a cash deposit. The Canadian Civil Liberties Association and Criminal Lawyers Association argue that the rules interfere with the federal jurisdiction and charter rights. The judge found the group showed the new requirements could cause irreparable harm if allowed to continue. The injunction will remain in place while a broader constitutional challenge is heard. Ontario's Attorney General has not yet commented on the ruling. Toronto police issued 324 tickets and warnings during a two-week micro-mobility enforcement campaign targeting unsafe use of e-bikes, e-scooters, and other devices. Now, police also issued 1,277 parking tickets to vehicles parked in bike lanes. The campaign focused on education and enforcing offenses like sidewalk riding, wrong-way cycling, and illegal moped use. The Toronto has recorded 514 micro-mobility-related crashes this year, including two fatal e-scooter crashes. Police say enforcement will continue, particularly against riders whose actions put others at risk. Today's federal by-elections could be seen as another verdict on Pierre Poilievre's leadership of the Conservatives. Tories are looking to hold on to the rural Quebec riding of Chicoutimi-Lefjord. And McGill University political science professor Daniel Bellin says a Conservative loss would add to the narrative that Poilievre's leadership is in trouble. By-elections are also being held today in Toronto and Beaches, East York and Metro Vancouver, but both are seen as safe Liberal seats. Flooding is possible in and around Toronto with heavy rainfall in the forecast today. The Toronto Region Conservation Authorities issued a flood watch with river levels expected to rise over the next 24 hours and says heavy rain from possible thunderstorms today could cause flash flooding and water to pool in low-lying areas. Conservation Authority says that some areas had received up to 40 millimeters of rain this morning. Republicans and members of the Trump administration have fanned out across U.S. news stations to make the case for American tariffs on Canada. U.S. Treasury Secretary Scott Bessent accused Prime Minister Mark Carney of turning trade talks into what he called a political shouting match. Republican Representative Andy Harris of Maryland suggested to far-right broadcaster Newsmax that the U.S. should make Alberta the 51st state. Harris pointed to Alberta's oil reserves and said that Trump is taking advantage of some provinces not wanting to be associated with Ottawa. Now look at the forecast from the Global News Weather Center. A special weather statement remains in effect. We'll see showers and a risk of a thunderstorm this afternoon, a high of 24. Tonight, showers ending late this evening, then cloudy, a low of 19. Tomorrow, mix of sun and clouds, a 40% chance of showers, high of 28. On Wednesday, cloudy, a 30% chance of showers, a high of 29. It's 20 degrees in downtown Toronto. I'm Danny Longo. This is Global News.
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Sure is. Hi there. I'm Drex from the Edge Radio Network covering for Ben this week. And we got a lot of stuff to talk about on the show today. One of the things that keeps popping up in my feed, and maybe you've seen this as well, and I kind of want to dive into this. We'll do this later on in the show. I want to talk about the onslaught of AI food posters, which don't look like food. You know what I'm talking about. You've seen them on the internet. They've got this weird sort of blur, but they don't really look like food. Rice kind of looks like maggots. It's the strangest thing. So I want to dive into that at some point this afternoon and have a bit of a chat about it. Tony Chapman, host of the award-winning podcast Chatter That Matters, is going to be here at 3:30 to talk with us. Coming up in about half hour to talk to us about a bunch of different things going on, including, once again, the Lake Ontario stuff, which is back in the news again today. I know that we're trying the angles to try and get Blue Rodeo on the show. Looks unlikely for today. Maybe we'll try for tomorrow because last week when the whole Lake Ontario stuff started playing out, Blue Rodeo actually had a show booked at the RBC Amphitheater. Now, for those of you that live outside of Toronto, the RBC Amphitheater is right on the shores of Lake Ontario. It's been there for decades. It's had a few different names, but it is famously one of those places where you can go see a band in Toronto while you're overlooking the lake. It's the craziest experience. When they were on stage, I think this was Thursday night, have a listen to this and listen to the crowd when Blue Rodeo come to the part of this particular song where they mention in their lyrics Lake Ontario.

0: See? Hear that? Incredible. And that's the response. There's some other news to add to this as well. Thank you, Blue Rodeo. The other news to add to this as well. This morning, for those that live in the province of Ontario, there was a sign unveiled. Danny is producing the show for us today. Danny, jump on here. Tell me exactly where that sign is and where it is facing, because it's a massive blue sign. It says, "This is Lake Ontario forever and always." Where is it?
1: So that sign is located at 50 Point Conservation Area. It's in Winona, Hamilton, Grimsby area.
0: Okay.
1: And it's positioned along the shoreline, and it's facing toward the lake and the U.S. border.
0: Yeah. I wonder if it's visible from the U.S. side of Lake Ontario. It must be, because it looks I saw it on television. It looks massive. It's worth noting as well that there are some Crown Corps in Ontario who maybe didn't get the memo over the weekend, because Google Maps updated for American users the name of Lake Ontario to Lake America. But there are some Crown Corporations in Ontario who clearly may have their servers based in the U.S., because when you look up locations, you know, when you look up a location of a store or something or an office, and you can look at a map, when you zoom out, you will see Lake America. And that's gonna annoy someone like Doug Ford, who is very vocal about this, is at the forefront. He was on American television over the weekend saying how disappointed he is by this. But then he's very on Crown Corporations, don't read the writing on the wall and don't read the room by going, yeah, we got to make sure that doesn't happen when they update their servers. Because that's embarrassing. You go to the Liquor Control Board of Ontario's website, LCBO, you look up a location, you can zoom out, you see Lake America. That's embarrassing. Right? Metrolinx as well, which is one of the big transportation providers in Ontario, also embarrassing for them. And look, I know it probably cannot be helped because of the way they have their website set up. But I think what we've discovered here, and Ben Mulroney mentioned this last week, is this is obviously a distraction from the Americans, from him. He wants to distract us from something. But I think this has struck a chord. I think this has struck a chord more than the Bi-Canadian movement. Because when it was changing the name of the Gulf of Mexico to the Gulf of America, we were like, it was a news story, but it wasn't affecting us in any way. Now you've got an American president who's trying to change the name of a lake who has a name older than Canada itself, older than Canada and the U.S. So I just love all of the Canadians that have been coming out to speak up on this, saying, yeah, I'm not going to do it. I saw one guy, I can't remember his name. He's the guy that started the Canada's Not For Sale hats. He's released a line of Lake Ontario hats. I mean, you know, make your money while you can.
1: Ian Mooney.
0: Like, people are so inherent. It's just so incredibly proud of where we're from and where we live. Maybe you're a new Canadian like me and you moved here. This is the greatest place on the earth. The fact that I can sit here in this studio, for those of you that don't know, the Ben Mulroney Show comes from the Toronto studios at Chorus. I'm sitting here right now and I'm looking out at Lake Ontario. It's right there on the other side of Sugar Beach. To be able to say that, like my other show that I do on The Edge in Toronto, when I open my show now, I now say live from the shores of Lake Ontario. Because why not? Let's remind people. Because guess what? Those radio stations in Toronto, they can all be picked up by people that live in New York State. Like, people just over the border are listening to Toronto radio. So they need to be reminded of where that radio station's coming from. And guess what? All the radio stations in this city can see that lake. So we're proud of it. We're going to talk about it. It's important to us. What else are we going to cover off on this afternoon as well? I'm just scrolling through because we've got 3 hours to talk about stuff. One of the other cool things as well is, just let me find it here. I wanted to dive into something that I find pretty fascinating, and you may as well. Is this guy by the name of Joe Giswaldi. I've had him on my other show at 640 in Toronto a couple of times. For those of you who don't know, his daughter, 27-year-old, her name is Sydney. She was in a horrific car crash about 3 years ago. And look, for those of you living in other provinces, what I'm about to tell you is likely played out in your province as well, where one of our citizens is afflicted with something that they have no control over. But what it does require is hundreds of thousands of dollars from the province to cover stuff, whether it be medicine or surgery. In this young lady's case, it is surgery. $500,000. And that surgery is not provided in Ontario. So Joe, who lives in London, Ontario, has been spending the last few weeks walking to Queen's Park. He does it in shifts because he's trying to send a message and raise money for his daughter. So I'm going to give him, hopefully, a little bit of national airtime today. Because this guy is an incredible dad. He's doing everything he can for his daughter. And I want to get his voice out there because it is not fair when Canadians are faced with horrific medical expenses. When we constantly hear stories going, oh, universal healthcare. Then there's that one story of the young kid that needs hundreds of thousands worth of dollars worth of drugs every year to stay alive, or life-saving surgery that's going to cost, you know, over $1 million. I want those things to happen. So I think giving that sort of attention to those sort of stories is a healthy thing. So when we come back, can we dive into the weirdest story of the day coming out of British Columbia, which is this just odd floating mass. I don't even know how to describe it. It's just this weird island that appeared in the middle of BC's largest reservoir. And now it's disappeared again. It's completely gone. You can best believe that there are people building conspiracy theories about this as well. If you haven't seen the video, it's the strangest thing because you can see that it is moving. It's not a solid piece of mass. It's like, you know, when you see the garbage patch in the Pacific Ocean, and it kind of follows the ripples of the water. This mass was doing that in the water. This thing's got fully grown trees. It's got like undergrowth. Can we get someone to explain what it is? Yeah. We have a professor emeritus of geology and planning at U of T that's going to join us after this to describe exactly what we're witnessing. Stay there.

0: first, let's get a check of your big trouble traffic.
1: The big trouble traffic spot is on the 410, the northbound collector's off-ramp to Courtney Park. There's a stalled vehicle on that off-ramp. The center lane is blocked. And also be careful on the 401 eastbound express at Kennedy. There's a stalled vehicle on the left shoulder with tows on scene. Election day in Scarborough Southwest is September 3rd. Mark your X and vote from 9 a.m. to 9 p.m. Learn more at elections.on.ca. Those are the big trouble traffic spots. I'm Richard Martin, 640 Toronto.
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1: All right, welcome back. Drex here from the Edge Radio Network, covering for Ben for the rest of this week. This is such a great story. I saw this over the weekend, and I needed to know more. And I, like someone at BC Hydro, thought this was generative AI when I first saw it. So there's a great video coming out of Northern BC of this, I guess, a landmass floating in a reservoir. The story goes that there was a local fishing derby that was about to take place. A guy goes out on the water just to check everything and finds this 70 by 140 meter landmass just floating out in the middle of the reservoir. Trees, scrub, the whole thing. And BC Hydro was asked about it by the CBC, and he goes, oh, I thought it was AI when I first saw it. So did I. There's so much of it now, you don't know what's real, what is not. And I would imagine, because of the world we live in, you're going to get conspiracies about this within moments. Because what we know about this particular landmass is it's now disappeared. So where's it gone? What is it? What does it actually mean? It's such an amazing question, because I guess we don't get to see things like this in nature every single day. But I'm sure that there is a perfectly good, reasonable explanation for what is going on here. Joseph Dulo is the Professor Emeritus of U of T Department of Geography and Planning in the Department of Earth Sciences. Let's see if he can shed some light on this. Joseph, hi. Welcome to the show. How are you?
2: Well, good afternoon. Very good. Thank you. What a neat story. You know, you come across this, you're fishing on the lake, and all of a sudden you see what appears to be a landmass that hasn't been there before. Maybe you think light is refracting across the lake and you're seeing the other shoreline, but lo and behold, you float up to it and there it is, floating in the middle of a reservoir.
1: What did you think when you first saw that video?
2: It's really neat. I mean, if you do a lot of fishing on BC's big lakes, it's not surprising to come across islands. But when you're a local and you're experienced and it hasn't been there, boy, that must have been really surprising.
1: Joseph, do these types of floating land masses have a name?
2: Well, I wouldn't call it landmass. We tend to think of landmasses as full of soil and rock, but this is definitely all vegetation. And if you know the long history of building reservoirs, not just in BC, but everywhere, oftentimes before the valleys are flooded, when the dam is completed, in the case of Williston Lake, that was 1968, not all the trees are logged off. So when you flood the valleys, a lot of that organic trash, the trees and the debris, float on the surface of the reservoir, and of course winds and waves push all this log debris towards the shoreline. And that happens over years and years and years. So you, in effect, what you get is small pieces of nice raft-building material around the shorelines, and I'm quite sure that's what happened in the early days of the Lake Williston formation.
1: Yeah, do you think that these sort of what sort of studies been done into land masses like this? Have researchers been able to set foot on them to do more research in history?
2: Well, certainly along the shorelines where the trees began to germinate and grow, folks would have seen the trees developing on these log masses. They're pretty tough to navigate by foot if you're just wandering around, but of course these are in remote areas, so there's not a lot to study and not a lot of area that's probably affected by it. But what you get then is lake levels relatively low for many years, in this case, more than 14 years of lower lake levels. And then all of a sudden you get record high water levels and all kinds of things start floating off the shorelines. And in this case, it just happened to be a relatively large log mat full of germinating trees. And if you look at the pictures of the island, the trees are of two ages, relatively young. So we can see that they've grown over that 14-year period. And high water levels have just floated it out into the bay.
1: In your years of being sort of in this sort of line of work as an educator as an academic, have you ever seen one of these firsthand, set foot on one, studied one?
2: No. Not as big as that. No way. This is why it's quite exceptional and quite unique. In some BC lakes, you actually see natural ice dam lakes filling up with water and floating ice off the surface. So you actually get icebergs on top of the lake during high water levels. So debris being floated in reservoirs and lakes in mountainous areas is not unusual, but having a coherent rafting of logs with trees growing on top of it, that is unique.
1: Do you think that there's a bunch of earth sciences professors wanting to go look at that thing now and go find it? Because from what I understand, it was floating in the middle of the reservoir, but now it's somewhat disappeared, which probably tells us it's gone back towards the shore, right?
2: Well, all the locals know that a lake of that size is subject to very high wave energies. So one good storm and heavy waves would break it up. So that's one possibility, that it's already broken up into individual logs, or it's remained a coherent mass and it's been pushed back to shore. So unless you're tracing it and tracking it, it's difficult to tell.
1: Wow. Thank you so much for giving us some insight onto this. It's so fascinating.
2: Yeah, it's a really fun story.
1: Joseph Deloge is the professor emeritus at UT in Department of Geography and Planning in Earth Sciences. Thank you so much. I appreciate this more than anything else.
2: That's great. Have a super day.
1: You too. Thank you, Joseph. Look, it's just it's my type of nerdiness. My type of nerdiness is there's a floating mass. What do we know about it? And look, all it usually takes is contacting some level of professor at a university. They go, well, hang on, that's what this is. Right, because you will... I haven't gone on Reddit yet, but I'm sure Reddit is probably full of conspiracy theories as to what it is. Oh, there's a Russian sub underneath it. You know, those type of people exist, right? But it's not what it is. It is a pretty regular occurring natural thing. It's just odd for us to see it in real time. And for that to be that so big, 70 meters wide by 140 meters long. And now it's just disappeared off the face of the earth. So where did it go? What can we possibly learn from it? I would imagine you might have people going up there hunting for it now. If what Dr. Deloge said to us, could it be broken up by storms? That could be fascinating as well, because how long would it take for something like that to build up that much mass? And then just one powerful storm could potentially break it up. If you haven't seen the video, it's all over the internet. You'll find it. I think I've watched it about 6 or 7 times. Just this landmass undulating in the water. The only thing I've ever seen anything close to that is the Pacific Ocean garbage patch, which is all of that garbage that we've dumped into the ocean, depending on which country you come from. It's just all floating, sort of stuck together. So it's not unusual to see things like this. I'm just so glad that there was someone out in a boat and they're like, what is this? I should film this, because now it has become the subject of lots of discussion. But I'm glad that professors like that can dive in and go, yeah, this is pretty normal stuff. I've just never seen that like one this big before. So I honestly wonder if there are other professors that are going to try and send out search parties to find out more about this. It could be fascinating. Let's follow this story, because that sort of nature stuff, we don't get to see all that very often. And thankfully, we have people that have studied this and teach this sort of stuff for a living that we can always ask for advice. All right, here's what we're going to do on the other side of the break. Tony Chapman is going to join us. He's the host of the award-winning podcast, Chatter That Matters. Founding partner of Chatter AI as well. A lot of stuff to talk to him about, including the renaming of Lake Ontario to United States citizens to Lake America. He has also seen that Metrolinx, Hydro One, and LCBO, three very large crown corporations in Ontario, are showing Lake America on their maps. There's also discussion about maybe, is there a lake here in Ontario called Lake Trump? Is that what we're learning? And some people want to rename that after Obama. I mean, can we name it after a Canadian? Seriously. Why does it have to be named after an American? And if you name it Lake Obama, you're just going to piss off so many people unnecessarily. It's just stupid. Don't do that. All right. Tony Chapman with us next. It's Drex from the Edge Radio Network, covering for the Ben Roll Review Show. Stay there.

0: James and Jessica were trying to sell their newly purchased townhouse, but when the market shifted, and boy did it shift, they made the tough decision to sell, hoping to get out ahead of the downturn. They'd worked with a friend in real estate, but after a month on the market with zero showings, no results, and more listings popping up every day, reality, it started to sink in. 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
1: You certainly are. I'm Drex from the Edge Radio Network, covering for Ben all this week. And I've been using that as one of my themes for all the other talk shows I do because of the Lake Ontario thing. Just to set the table on this, because I think you, me, and everyone else is just like, yeah, whatever. Say what you want, do what you want, but it's not going to mean a lick of difference on this side of the border. Unless you work for a Ontario Crown Corporation, who clearly have servers in the U.S. Tony Chapman, head of the award-winning podcast Chatter That Matters, founding partner of Chatter AI, joining us as he does every single Monday on the Ben Mulrooney Show. Hey, Tony, how you doing?
2: Fantastic, my friend. How are you today?
1: I'm doing so well. I want to play this piece of audio just to sort of get us started here. I want to take you back to Thursday night last week, the RBC Amphitheater, Blue Rodeo on stage, while all of this Lake Ontario stuff is playing out, and then this happens.

0: you hear that crowd just scream as soon as they say out in the middle of Lake Ontario, key lyric in that particular song, the entire crowd just absolutely roars in approval.
1: I mean, I guess that's the one silver lining of these times is we are seeing a renewed patriotism for Canada because we're being pushed around. And so we realize we're better together. So in moments like that, when you're out in the lawns, the beautiful RBC Amphitheater, I don't know if you've been down there, but it's gorgeous. And having that crowd just unite, and it's almost like fireworks are going off on Canada Day. It's fantastic. My daughter was there. She said it was amazing.
0: Yeah,
1: to be part of that.
0: And look for those that are listening to this outside of Ontario, the RBC Amphitheater has been there for decades, and it sits right on the shores of Lake Ontario. So as a band is singing that lyric, just a quick turn to the left or right of wherever you are at that venue, and you're going to see the water, aren't you?
1: Yeah, I mean that's one of the beautiful reasons to watch a concert in a city like Toronto. And I know every city that listens to you has their special place where you go. The music just sounds better. The energy of the crowd feels better. And a lot of that is to do with the open space. And as you said, being surrounded by Mother Nature. And I love the fact that it was so timely to mention Lake Ontario and just to see the crowd do that. I really think it's important. We start to remember almost like we did in other times, like winning the hockey gold medal or, you know, way back to Expo 67, that this country is special and it can stay special if the people that live here believe in it. And I think this is, as I said, the silver lining in a very orange cloud called Donald Trump.
0: You know, about a year ago, we sort of heard the words elbows up, and some people loved it, some people hated it. But here we are now with the direct attack on something that's named, specifically in this country. Do you think this has the potential to be have more of an impact on the Canadian v. America thing?
1: I think it provides a bit of a lifeline for the government in power. But the emotional element of elbows up, which is great. You know, we're not going to be pushed around by a bully. That's a great hero's journey. Everybody loves that storyline.
0: Yeah.
1: But when it impacts the food on your table, when it impacts the economic realities you're living with it, then that can quickly go against you to feeling like you've got an elbow to your head. So I think what's got to happen very quickly in Canada is if we are finding a way to distance ourselves from the United States, we're showing proof points that there are opportunities for Canada. We don't have to be that dependent, but that's gotta go to my pocketbook. That has to go to my sense of financial security. If not, it's gonna very quickly be political rhetoric versus my reality.
0: The other thing worth mentioning, too, is Ontario's Premier Doug Ford is very, very much right at the front of this. He put up a massive sign saying Lake Ontario that faces the U.S. And that went up over the weekend, and they did it. It sort of revealed it at a media conference this morning. But is it embarrassing for his own government while he is saying, hey, listen, this is Lake Ontario, always was, always will be, when his own crown corporations that, ultimately answer to the provincial government, Metrolinx, Hydro One, and LCBO, one's a transportation provider, one's the electricity provider, one is the liquor distribution board, all of their websites say Lake America.
1: Yeah, this is a wake-up call for all of us in Canada that we talk about trade and borders and our own identity and our sovereignty, but the reality is we're very dependent digitally on the United States. And if Google in the States abides by the presidential orders and changes it from Lake Ontario to Lake America, and most of the websites that we have take that feed in, that's the danger. I think it's a great wake-up call. It reminds us that we're serious about protecting our country and our identity. We got to be very serious about controlling our digital assets. And this is just a telling example. So yeah, of course it's embarrassing.
0: Yeah.
1: But there's a bigger thing at stake. Like our payments, our money transfers, there's so much that we're dependent on things that happen south of the border. So it just reminds us that we got to get a lot more serious about, instead of accepting things as they are and taking them for granted, taking more control of who we are and what matters.
0: Do you think those three crown corporations got a strongly worded email from the Premier's office this morning saying fix that problem on your website? Do you think that happened?
1: Of course. Yeah. I mean, that's, it's an embarrassment. It's nobody knew it was coming. You know, it goes back, and some of your listeners go back to Y2K when we thought all the computers would turn off and everything would disappear. Oh, right?
0: What a fun time that was.
1: But we just don't know digitally often what's going to happen. And what there's no doubt in my mind, everybody went home that weekend never imagining that their location on their Canadian would suddenly go from Lake Ontario to Lake America.
0: You know what, Tony? I'm going to call BS on that. I don't think we all went home like that. Because as soon as I knew that that he'd asked Google to change it to Lake America, I'm like, wow, any Canadian company that holds their content on American servers is going to change to Lake America. Like, I thought about that on Friday afternoon.
1: Yeah, no, listen. And I think, you know, in all fairness, I think that's who you are. You're on top of things. But a corporation, I'm not making excuses.
0: Yeah.
1: It's embarrassing.
0: Surely someone within all three of those organizations at some stage went, ooh, we're going to have a problem here with the maps.
1: They should be. And again, I think an entrepreneurial driven organization is very sensitive to every lever in their organization. But I think when you get into these big crown corporations, you're not really sure who's on first or second. Again, I'm not apologizing for him, but I have to say to you that of course, it's embarrassing.
0: Yeah.
1: I mean, you can imagine Donald Trump now, if he gets hold of that, he'll say even the Canadian companies are agreeing it's Lake America.
0: Embarrassing for us. Yeah.
1: It feeds into his, you know, sort of, you know, kicking sand in the face mentality. And so, of course, it is. They got to change it. But once again, a reminder to all of us, you know, what if they just shut us off completely? What if they said, okay, you want a war? We're gonna turn the access off to those servers. What would happen?
0: Yeah, we're all screwed. We're all screwed.
1: So this is why, you know, we listen to John Ruffalo and some of these Canadians out there saying, take control of our digital sovereignty. Doesn't mean a lot to a lot of people. Well, today it might.
0: Yeah.
1: When you realize these crown corporations are dependent on US.
0: You've got some Canadian companies. There's one with it that we use here within this organization, our text company. They are very clear to inform us on the front page of their text company that all of their servers are located in Toronto. So they use Canadian servers to conduct their business. So do you think some Canadian companies are probably going to look at that going forward and go, oh, we really need to be doing stuff in Canadian sort of server space so we can keep control of it?
1: Well, yes, but it shouldn't take this to remind us that. Yeah. You know, it should be something that we've been thinking about for, you know, we're, and I don't mean this as a negative, but Canadians have had it pretty good for many years cozying up to America,
0: yeah. You know,
1: the world's greatest economy, and it's been to our advantage a lot of ways, including our free trade agreements, you know, cross-border. And we can say we're very important in the United States. We absolutely are, and they're very important to us. But it's a reminder like this is you can't, if you're reliant versus important, you're running the risk of your destiny. And I think this is what we've got to come to terms with. And it's not as easy as you say of switching one server to the other. It's server capacity.
0: Right. You know, this could be the death of a business. Because if a Canadian goes onto your website and they see a map of where your locations are, they're about to buy something online and they see Lake America, they may pull out of that purchase, which could be crazy. All right, Tony Chapman's with us. He's the host of the award-winning podcast, A Chatter That Matters, founding partner of Chatter AI. We're going to chat more with him next on the Ben Mulrooney Show. But first, let's get a check of your big trouble traffic.
2: The big trouble traffic spot is on the 404 southbound collectors at the 401. There's a stalled vehicle. The left lane is blocked. Tows are on scene with it. If you're on that southbound 404 going through Shepherd, heading towards the southbound DVP, stay in the right lane. Avoid risky digs. 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That's the big trouble traffic spot. 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
1: All right, welcome back. It's Trex here from the Edge Radio Network covering for Ben all this week. My guest is Tony Chapman, host of the award-winning podcast Chatter That Matters, founding partner of Chatter AI. We just talked a lot about Lake Ontario. I guess the next obvious thing to move on to is pumpkin spice lattes, Tony.
2: This time of the year, it's you know, one of the things I always admire Starbucks is they don't, very often organizations get bored of ideas before the consumer does.
1: Yeah.
2: New marketing team comes in, we're going to change things up. And then once in a while, you get an organization like Starbucks. Holiday season, it turns red. Fall season, the pumpkin spice latte. And it becomes sort of part of the season. It's almost like, you know, when the daylight changing time, you change your batteries. When you're going back to school, you go back to the pumpkin latte. So I think they're very good with that. And what I particularly like is getting Martha Stewart as part of it, because she would be the last person to ever really come up with the pumpkin spice latte.
1: I think Martha Stewart would hate a pumpkin spice latte. I don't think I think
2: that's the magic of it, because she kind of, like, it's almost a disconnect for what they're doing. But by having her there, and, you know, she's in her 70s. And she's doing so well as a spokesperson.
1: But she's cool. She's a cool 70-year-old. So young people are like, oh, it's Martha Stewart. Look at that. She's not smoking weed with Snoop Dogg. She's selling pumpkin spice lattes. It is worth noting here, Tony. You mentioned something interesting. You said many of the times brands get bored of ideas before the consumer does. And I think in this particular case, they know what they have. Because last year, in 2025, they estimate that they sold around 20 million cups of pumpkin spice latte.
2: At a premium.
1: At a premium, yeah.
2: And not only that, when you go into Starbucks, they'll have data that says, when I'm coming in to buy my drink, what percentage will go and buy a cake pop or buy pastry or invite a friend in. So the retailers, and I consider them a retailer, only survive by traffic. Traffic is their oxygen. And if you've got something that people go, oh, you know, I've been to Starbucks in a while, but I love that pumpkin spice latte. And you start getting them back into this, the season gets colder, Starbucks becomes part of your regular habit again. That's brilliant marketing. So it's not just the one-off sale of 20 million. It's that span of what does that mean in terms of additional sales of that moment and additional trips thereafter.
1: I'm more of a, and look, once again, going back to brands getting bored of things, Starbucks unfortunately got bored of the eggnog latte, which is my actual favorite, which comes out around Christmas time. So every year I just have this forlorn look on my face because they're not doing the eggnog latte again. Great. Good. Fine. Go somewhere else.
2: I'm surprised they did get rid of that, because that was popular as well. I'll tell you another interesting thing. I'd love to know the margin on both. I have to believe the pumpkin spice latte margin's through the roof.
1: Well, let me tell you. I was a barista for a while. So my sister owned a chain of coffee stores in Australia for a while. I can tell you the cost to the business, it wouldn't be any more than a dollar. So the cup is probably the most expensive part of the drink.
2: Yeah. I mean, that's great insight. That's great knowledge. But it's the perception of value that you get out of it and the ability to either capture a premium price or drive that traffic. And so, I think taste and flavor extensions, sometimes you overdo it. I would argue that the chip category is overdoing all these new flavors.
1: Is that why we see, and I know this is a thing, is that why we see so many products end up in the likes of HomeSense, because they try and launch a particular chip product in North America and it doesn't really work out for them. So they got this massive warehouse full of product that they just need to on-sell to HomeSense to get rid of.
2: Well, that was the origins of the dollar store. That's where the graveyard was until they realized the dollar store was outselling a lot of the major other retail categories. And that's what it is. You have to get that product out, and you have to get it out before it expires. And that's where you do it, because the stores go, okay, thank you. I took that in. It didn't sell. I'm sending it back.
1: Yeah.
2: And that's a massive risk for an organization. So when they launch these products, they hope that they sell through and they don't have that problem. The other thing we'll talk about is cannibalization. If I'm going to go in and buy a bag of chips and I decide I'm not going to get my Sweet Chili 8, I'm going to get the Messi's flavored Lay's.
1: Yeah.
2: Am I buying two bags of chips or one? am I being going back to the chip category because I hadn't been in there in a while?
1: Yeah.
2: And that's the data they got to study, because if it's just cannibalizing each other's sales, it's an expensive effort to try to keep my chip sales even. This is what you're trying to do, is to grow them.
1: And you know what? We got such specific tastes here in Canada, like because we have so many immigrants living in this country. One of the biggest brands is Takis. Like, people just will buy those, and most people are like, well, what is that? I've never tried it before. It's a brand from somewhere else that has just hit really popular because they have an audience. I think the other thing people seem to dive into as well is really Canadian flavors, like All Dressed and ketchup chips. I get, honestly, Tony, I get requests from Canadians in Australia to send them ketchup chips occasionally.
2: It's so interesting. I worked on the Lay's business for 20 years when I was in the agency world. And it's amazing how different parts of the world embrace. So, for shrimp flavored chips are very popular in parts of Asia.
1: Yeah.
2: Where in Canada, you couldn't give them away. You couldn't pay somebody to eat that. But yet, when that population starts arriving and starts asking for it,
1: yeah,
2: then you start seeing on the mainstream shelves, not just the specialty stores. Next thing you know, people are sort of get more adventurous and try it. Some of them take hold. Takis is a great example. I mean, that was 20 years ago, you would never have launched that brand. Now, I would argue it's got as much prominence in convenience stores as well-known chips.
1: Yeah, no question. And I just love that, because when you walk into, like, let's just say Loblaws, for example, right? Big Canadian chain, you walk in, there's a massive aisle of chips. But when you go to, like, the Loblaws other brand, which is their Chinese store, TNT, they're going to chip aisle as well. And it's going to have a multitude of different varieties of things you can buy. So it changes from store to store, too, doesn't it? Depend on who's buying what product where.
2: You know, another great topic, because it's, again, you've got your specialty stores and the community lives and breathes it. But the mainstream retailers don't want you shopping there. They want you shopping at Loblaw or Metro. And so what they do is they start building this ethnic food category. It used to be about 4 feet. Now it's about 100 feet in the store. And people are going in. So if they see TNT selling that shrimp flavored, they will bring it in, hoping that they can convince that consumer to come in and buy all their groceries at Loblaw.
1: I live in Toronto, and I went to the CNC grocery store, which is up near Don Mill Shops. And I walked in there, and half the chip aisle was shrimp-flavored chips, all different types of shrimp-flavored chips.
2: And when you try to give that to somebody that grew up with the ketchup or salt and vinegar all dressed, they wouldn't go near it. But explore it within the store, maybe you'll try it. But again, it's our taste palates, what we grew up with. I can't imagine a chip flavored like shrimp.
1: It took us forever to go, oh my God, sriracha is my favorite thing. Now we've got a bottle in everybody's fridge. So it's just a matter of having somebody who is going to introduce you to these new flavors, right? And in the right way, too, because you can introduce people to terrible flavors, like me introducing somebody to Vegemite. If you don't introduce them the right way, they're going to hate it forever.
2: Yeah, and in there's some place, like my wife from South Africa has, I think it's Marmalade.
1: What's
2: it called? Marmite. She has Marmite. To me, it is toothpaste with salt.
1: Yeah, it's not for you. It's for the English people.
2: Yeah, but I look at it, I go, that's toothpaste with salt. How can you possibly have it?
1: Hilarious.
2: But they grew up with it. So again, it's, you know, when you're in the food business, it's tough, especially Canada. You have so many people coming in, but you need scale. You need your manufacturing lines. You need your trucks filled. So you can't splinter your business so fine, because you lose all that efficiency. And that's one of the greatest games that people play in food stores. So we should be very fortunate as Canadians, we have that much abundance of choice, but at the same time, choice comes with a price, because the thinner your category gets in terms of fragmentation, the more it's going to cost you to buy that brand.
1: Tony Chapman, host of the award-winning podcast Chatter That Matters and founding partner of Chatter AI. Tony, thanks so much for being on the show today.
2: Always a pleasure, my friend. Have a good one.
1: You too. Coming back here in just a bit.

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15: This is Global News. It's 20 degrees at 4 o'clock. I'm Danny Longo. An Ontario judge has temporarily paused the Ford government's new bail rules requiring people released on bail to provide a cash deposit. Canada's last captive whales are leaving the country today, and by-elections are underway in 3 federal ridings, but thousands of voters have already had their say. We'll get to all that after we check on the drive. Here, 640 Toronto, Big Trouble Traffic.
16: The big trouble traffic spot right now, the QEW eastbound at Dixie. There's a stalled vehicle block in the right lane. If you're on that eastbound QEW approaching Dixie, stay in the left lane. There's a certain feeling on a Sunday drive. No rush, no noise. That's what car insurance from Aviva Direct is like. 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That's the big trouble traffic spot. I'm Richard Martin, 640 Toronto.
15: Ontario's new cash bail system has been put on hold while a judge weighs a challenge to its constitutionality. The Canadian Civil Liberties Association and the Criminal Lawyers Association were granted an injunction today after their lawyers and those for the province presented their arguments in the case last week. The new rules kicked in earlier this month and require people accused of a crime and granted bail to provide a cash security deposit within 2 business days of their release. Now, the 2 legal organizations argue in their challenge that the rule change infringes on federal jurisdiction and will make bail harder to obtain, particularly for marginalized people. The province, meanwhile, argues it's an

0: an administrative change that doesn't affect the conditions of release. Canada's last captive whales are set to leave the country today as the six belugas from Marineland are headed to two aquariums in the United States. The closed Niagara Falls tourist attraction's up for sale, and the park has said it's running out of money and can no longer care for its animals. Once today's journey is complete, Marineland will have shipped 30 belugas and four dolphins over six moves to five different aquariums in the largest collective relocation of captive whales the world has ever seen. Now, the whales and dolphins have moved to Shedd Aquarium in Chicago, SeaWorld locations in San Diego and San Antonio, Georgia Aquarium in Atlanta, and Oceanographique Valencia in Spain. Canada banned whale and dolphin captivity in 2019, but grandfathered in the animals at Marineland. Federal government blocked a previous plan to move the whales to an aquarium in China, which prompted Marineland to threaten to euthanize the animals if it didn't get an emergency cash infusion. Google Maps rolled out a new name for Lake Ontario, but only for users in the U.S. Now, people using Google Maps in the U.S. will now see Lake America, while users here in Canada will continue to see Lake Ontario, but users outside Canada and the U.S. will see both names. President Donald Trump signed an executive order Thursday directing the U.S. government to use the new name. Google says it updated its map after the change was added to an official U.S. government database.
1: So President Trump's executive order renaming Lake Ontario as Lake America, it applies to U.S. federal maps. Private companies such as Google are not required to change their maps, but Google in particular, and I think Apple and Microsoft also generally have a policy to use whatever the official federal names are for geographic places.
0: Now, Premier Doug Ford also unveiled a new Lake Ontario Now and Always sign in Hamilton this weekend, saying the rest of the world will always call it Lake Ontario. And by-elections are underway in three federal ridings, but thousands of voters have already had their say. Elections Canada reports more than 11,000 votes have been cast in each of the three ridings. The ridings in Toronto and Metro Vancouver are seen as safe seats for the Liberals. But polling has rural Quebec's Chicoutimi-Lafjord as a much closer race, and it's one of the Conservatives' hopes to keep. A look at the forecast from the Global News Weather Center. Special weather statement is in effect. Showers ending this evening, then mainly cloudy, low of 19. Tomorrow, mix of sun and clouds, a 40% chance of showers, high of 28. It's 20 degrees in downtown Toronto. I'm Danny Longo. This is Global News.

0: Yeah, welcome back to it. It is Drex from the Edge Radio Network covering for Bendel this week. I usually do a daytime show between 2 and 3 on 640 in Toronto. And the last couple of weeks here, I've been going back to this one particular person to interview them over and over. This will be my third time chatting to them. Right now, as we go to air, we're in, I think, 6 different radio markets across the country, including Joe's home market, which is London, Ontario, where he listens to 980 CFPL. I want to give you a bit of background on this, because for all of our listeners across the country, you need to know about this story. This is a story that plays out in every single province in this country at least once or twice a year. Sometimes they get media attention, sometimes they do not. And that is the age-old story of there is someone in this province that needs extra medical care, and it's going to cost hundreds of thousands of dollars, but it's not covered by that province's medical service plan or premiums. It may be drug coverage. It could be life-saving operations. And in this particular case, Sydney Giswoldi is a young woman who was the victim of a rear-end car accident that changed her life forever. She currently is spending a lot of time in bed. She's not really allowed to move too much because she needs life-saving spinal surgery. But OHIP, the health insurance plan within Ontario, doesn't cover the $500,000 needed for this. So Joe has to somehow figure out a way to be able to find $500,000 to take his daughter to New York State to figure this out. He's got an MP on his side. He's probably got a couple of MPPs that know about this as well. But he is undergoing this incredible walk from London, Ontario to Queen's Park in Toronto, which is that province's legislature. Not only to raise $500,000 for his daughter's operation, but also to raise awareness of the fact that there are people in our society every single day that have afflictions that are no fault of their own, yet are just told by the provincial government, sorry, we don't cover that. Joe Giswoldi on the line with us this afternoon, live in London, Ontario. Joe, welcome back to the show for a third time.
1: Drex, I'm so grateful to be on here with you, and thank you so much for having me on for a third time. I'm so grateful to be able to talk about our crowdfunding effort for Sydney and the problem that you just so well articulated that so many Canadians are experiencing these intractable barriers to care that are in many cases just inexplicable and defy logic.
0: You have right now, as we go to air, you have a national Canadian audience. So you got people listening to you in British Columbia. You got people listening to you in Alberta and Manitoba and here in Ontario as well. What do you want to tell them about your daughter, Sydney?
1: I want to thank everybody from coast to coast because I have heard from so many of you from coast to coast. And what I would like to tell my fellow Canadians is that Sydney was denied access to care as a young woman with fully documented medical evidence from her neurosurgeon here in Toronto, and we were applying for out-of-country funding through in Ontario the OHIP funding process. We went to New York to get medical evidence because we could not get the diagnosis here through the referrals to surgeons here in Canada, and thought that we would have very strong evidence to support funding, and thought it was a slam dunk scenario, and that we would just simply get the treatment. And I would just like to tell to the people of Canada that Sydney was a 24-year-old, very vibrant young woman who had life at her feet and was ready to live it, and has been reduced at the age of 27 to living in a neck collar and starting to see her life and her future slip away from her. And I'm not giving up on her. And I know that the path many Canadians have gone to outside of the country to seek surgery for this condition is available. And I am taking up the cause and fighting on Sydney's behalf to get her surgery, and by extension, trying to help all the people of Ontario and Canada break down this system that seems to deny care in an adversarial manner and bias against the patient instead of in favor of the patient.
0: So you've got 10 surgeons in Ontario saying, yeah, I don't want to do that surgery. But you got one surgeon in the estates that said, yeah, absolutely, I'll take on that challenge. You have a website. It's milesforamiracle.com, correct?
1: It's miles for a miracle with the number four, yep. milesforamiracle.com. Thank you so much. Yes, that's our website.
0: And people can go there to donate to your GoFundMe as well, yeah?
1: They can help give gifts direct. Thank you so much at milesforamiracle.com to help fund Sydney's surgery in the United States. If they go there, they can get our entire story, and also if they choose to make a gift to help Sydney access surgery, we would be deeply grateful as a family.
0: I know that you're planning on wrapping up your walk to Queen's Park on the 16th. There'll be a rally on that day as well. I'll try and do my best to be there to support you, because I think the more people that come out and support you, the louder that becomes. Let me talk about the political angle here. Have you got a federal MP in your corner on this, and have you got a provincial MPP in your corner on this?
1: We have a provincial MPP, our local MPP in London, Ontario. We don't have a federal MPP as of yet, but all are welcome, and you are certainly welcome. And anybody is welcome to join us on the 16th at Queen's Park Drex. Teresa Armstrong, our local MPP, has made two statements on the chamber floor in the legislature of Ontario, validating Sydney's medical condition and validating the barriers to care. And she intends to walk with me on the final leg into Queen's Park at the legislature, and has opened up the media room for a press conference on that day.
0: So I know that the Doug Ford government in Ontario would get daily reports of how they're talked about in the media. It'll give them a red light or a green light, green for positive, red for negative. Do you think this has come up in their daily reports of, hey, they're talking about the the health ministry again, not looking after people? And I wonder if that's what we need to happen, where they get those reports every day of you doing all these different media appearances, like, okay, we got to do something for this guy's kid. Like, we have to do this. That's really what we need to have happen here, right?
1: It's shameful that this current government in Ontario 10 years ago advocated for the same pathway to care, and is now the stewards of our healthcare system and has taken no action. And I do believe that this attention is making an impact at the Ministry of Health and at the provincial government and the Premier Doug Ford. And I do hope that the attention to this process and the amount of media attention reflecting the how important and serious this topic is to so many Canadians comes to their attention, and that it puts them into a mode of action and fix this problem.
0: Joe Giswaldi is my guest this afternoon. He is the dad of a young Ontario woman by the name of Sydney, and he's doing everything in his power to make sure she can get the medical treatment she deserves as a Canadian citizen. Joe, thank you so much. I know it won't be the last time we chat.
1: Bless you, Drex. I appreciate you so much. Thank you for this time again.
0: There you go. Joe Giswaldi in London, Ontario for us. That website again is miles with the number four, amiracle.com. You can donate there as well. Remember, Joe and his family are looking to raise about $500,000 to get this surgery for their daughter. Right now, they're sitting at about $150,000. So on this last day of the month, I think we can maybe top that pot up a little bit. So if you can help, milesforamiracle.com. Okay, it's the Ben Mulroney Show. More on the way after this. 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
2: The big trouble traffic spot on the 401 eastbound at the 407 in Mississauga, stall vehicle blocking the HOV lane. And also problems on the go for the QEW eastbound at Dixie, stall vehicle blocking the right lane. 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
1: All right, welcome back. It's Drex here from the Edge Radio Network covering for Ben all this week. Do you have any friends in your circle that have a pair of those smart glasses that can film? I do not. In fact, I am so embarrassed. I got to tell you, here's the background for you. All throughout the 90s and early 2000s, my dad only wore Ray-Ban Wayfarers. When I bought my first pair of sunglasses, it was a pair of Ray-Ban Wayfarers. I got tortoiseshell because he had plain black because, you know, he was like a bit of a mod from the 70s, man. He liked his music and stuff like dancing. So I get this pair of Ray-Ban Wayfarers and I lose them. After about 10 years, I lose this pair of Ray-Bans. So I go buy myself a new pair. And it's around the same time that their Ray-Ban recordable eyewear comes out. And then I start to see stories about, oh, men filming women with glasses. And I'm like, I cannot in good conscience wear these Ray-Bans anymore. Because they're the same shape and style as these high-tech filming cameras. So I've actually made a choice to stop buying Ray-Ban as a brand because of this. But Ray-Ban isn't the only company. Like Luxottica, the big Italian eyewear maker, is all in on this stuff. The e-safety commissioner in Australia has made a decision there saying that if you operate smart glasses in that country, people's faces should be automatically blurred out when you start filming. Now, whether that can be done or not, I don't know. But this clearly is an issue because some people don't want to be filmed. Now, in certain places, you can be filmed in public, and guess what? You can't do much about it. But in most cases, you know that you may be filmed in public because someone's holding a big camera or they got a cell phone out. Whereas this is embedded into a pair of glasses and brings just a whole other level of creepy to it. Francis Sims is in the Faculty of Applied Sciences and Technology at Humber College. Francis joins us today. Hey, Francis, how you doing?
2: Hey, thanks for having me.
1: What's your take on this? Obviously, you sort of deal with this sort of stuff every day, changes in technology, where it's going. Obviously, we want to be able to film stuff more conveniently. You know, I follow one Instagram food influencer that eats edibles and go, let's have Peruvian food. And she films it all with her Ray-Ban glasses. But she's not going in with a level of creep. She goes, by the way, do you mind if I film with my glasses? She opens with that.
2: Yeah. And we've been carrying cameras around in our pockets for, 15 years now. But when you hold up the phone, people know that you're filming them. And I think part of the problem and the reason we're starting, and Australia is starting to get really, really anxious about it, like we all should be, is you can go to Amazon, any listener can go to Amazon.ca today and buy a pair of these glasses that will record. They're not the Meta Ray-Ban glasses, but for less than $100. And so we've hit that moment now where you can buy them cheaply. And the problem is, like the Meta Ray-Ban glasses, when they record, a light is supposed to come on. And Meta said that light's going to stay on so that you know you're being recorded. But the problem with a lot of this cheap stuff now is you have no idea that you're being recorded. And so anybody, I mean, the Ray-Ban glasses, you know, they look nice. They don't look nice. You may not want to wear them, like you said, because you're concerned. But now any pair of glasses in principle might have that little camera in it. And so Australian regulators are taking notice. And I think, you know, people around the world are taking notice, too.
1: How easy would it be for the Australian government to put in a rule going, okay, if you film with these glasses, you're going to blur? What is the background of that? It seems like it might be quite intricate to make that happen.
2: Yeah, I think it's pretty easy. Like anybody that buys like a camera, like a home security camera, you can buy them at any, you know, consumer electronics shop, and you look at them online, and there's also often a little thing that says person, person, person. So somebody rocks up to your front door, these AI tools detect that there's a person there. And what's happening, and they thought that there was a feature maybe going to be released by Meta, but then they backed away from it, was that they could tag a person and identify who that person is. Just like if anybody's used Facebook or Instagram, you can tag the person on it.
1: Yeah.
2: And so in principle, you could be tagged walking around everywhere you go. So that technology is there. And all it is really a flip of the switch, whether or not they enable it or not. And I think in Australia, anybody that's being recorded, they should argue that you know, they have to be notified they're being recorded, maybe give permission, but also their face should be blurred by default. And I think that's a reasonable thing to do, and it's easy for these technology vendors to do that.
1: So it's easy.
2: So it's whether they will.
1: So it's easy for them to do it. Whether or not they do it is another thing. Have any of your students worn a pair of these to a class?
2: You know what? I've not noticed. And that's part. Now, the Ray-Bans, we've seen a student come in with the Ray-Bans from time to time, but they talk about it. It's as if it's a gimmick and they're showing it.
1: Yeah.
2: Now, you know, the expectation is if you're in class, well, you might be filmed if you're a professor, because lots of people, sometimes students come in and want to film because they have accessibility issues, right?
1: They have a right. They want to go back to it. They want to go back and see what you've taught them that particular lesson. And that's why I wondered if any of your students had actually thought, you know what, I could actually wear this, because it makes sense, right? It makes sense in a university sort of lecture hall where you're getting a lot of information over a long period of time. And I know that some students take notes, or notes are handed out, or, you know, AI versions of notes. But I would imagine if you're filming it, you could go back and reference it anytime you want.
2: Yeah. Now, we haven't come across a situation where somebody tries to film it and then post on social media to create some influencer style video. But I have seen, not at my school, but I have seen that happen other places. You know, maybe you have a professor or teacher that's very dynamic, or, you know, teaches a little differently, and people want to record it and have some narrative on it. I've seen that situation happen. But I mean, the reality is that we all kind of assume that we could be recorded anytime, anywhere. But it is definitely creepy. And I think in Canada, what we're starting to see is there's a few bills that are coming through Parliament now. And they really hit, one of them actually says it deals with biometrics, that you cannot take somebody's face and potentially put it in a database without their permission. And so if you did that, then it would kind of, you know, limit the ability for somebody to kind of track where you are at all times. But the recording piece, it still falls through the crack in Canada. There was actually a massage parlor, I think, in Toronto last year. Somebody went in and filmed it. And with the Ray-Ban glasses, and that, you know, Meta didn't do anything about it until the reporters got involved, and then they shut the guy's account down, because it's a gap in the legal system right now all around the world.
1: There's only been 7 million of these particular Ray-Ban ones anyway, that have been sold since they launched. How many pairs of actual sort of recordable glasses do you think could be currently on the planet right now working?
2: Well, if you look at the ones that are being sold on Amazon, there, you know, it could be, I would say it's probably in the hundreds of thousands anyway, right? If not millions that are being sold, you know, they're cheap to make, right? And the cameras, I mean, anybody that watches a spy movie can tell that these cameras are incredibly small right now. And it's just, you know, the problem is for personal, this is a gap in the legal system for personal use. People are filming, and as long as they're not making money off of it, most countries, most jurisdictions don't yet have laws in place. And so it's easy, because people wear them and think that it's not a big deal. And, you know, there's lots of good purposes for them. Like, you know, maybe you're dyslexic, right? And these things can help you read the sign better, or you speak a different language in Toronto and, you know, they help to translate that. So there's lots of good reasons, but I think the concern is if you're being recorded without somebody's permission or knowledge, that's where the gap is. I think that'll close pretty quickly. I'd say by the end of the year. Like, even in California, they're passing a bill, I think Bill 1130 or something, where they're trying to deal with this altogether. And I think it's just a matter of time. And it's like any new technology, there's always a gap in the beginning before people figure out how to address it and regulate it.
1: Francis Sims, inside the Faculty of Applied Sciences and Technology at Humber Polytechnic in Ontario. Francis, thanks for joining the show. I appreciate your time.
2: Thanks so much for having me.
1: What an amazing conversation to have, too, because you really got to wonder who's actually using these, and is it a fad? I don't, like, every single one of these glasses, you guys have seen them. Like, Georgie, you've seen them. These glasses are hideous. They're so ugly.
3: Yes, I've seen those.
1: They're not stylish in any way. Name a brand that has a camera in the frame, and it's a hideous-looking frame I would never want to put on my face. It's just the strangest thing. I feel it feels popular now. But I think it will I think it will die off. I think the thought of walking around with a camera on your spectacles is just the oddest thing ever.
3: And I can still understand what they're doing with the Ray-Ban one, the Meta one. But I don't know if you have seen the Snapchat version of it. Have you seen the Snapchat glasses?
1: It's even more hideous.
3: Exactly. And they're way too expensive. I don't know who affords them first.
1: Yeah.
3: And if someone affords them, who would like to wear those? Those are really bad.
1: Well, the fact that Francis said you can go on Amazon right now, and buy a pair of recordable glasses for under $100. That's incredible to think that. So 7 million Ray-Ban pairs have been sold. What about the generics? I'd love to know the numbers on that. That's a wild story. My thanks to Francis Sims from Humber Polytechnic. When we come back, I want to talk about AI food posters. Man, I see so many posts about this on Instagram. It's becoming a problem in every Canadian city. I'm going to speak to a graphic designer about this next.
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1: All right, welcome back. Drex here from the Edge Radio Network covering for Ben. Oh, man, I'm so upset by this. I'm finally so happy that I get to speak to a professional about this. I'm a bit of a design nerd. I had planned on becoming a sign writer before I got into radio. Started going through my apprenticeship to learn how to do these things. And, you know, that took a backseat to radio, but it's always been something that I've just been just so into, buying books about typefaces and fonts or design styles or picture books of classic graphic design. And it just hurts my soul when I walk along a street now, pick a Canadian city, anyone, and I see an A-frame out the front of a restaurant and it's got AI food art. And you know it's AI because it doesn't look like food. Rice looks like maggots. Shrimp look like, I don't know what the hell shrimp look like. They look like bagels. I'm sure you've seen this on the internet. In fact, the reason I'm talking about this more today is because I saw this new movement of people in Toronto who are starting to not support restaurants that use AI art. Now, that can be dangerous because you've likely got restaurants who are struggling to exist anyway. And likely don't have money to spend on their marketing. Now, in a traditional business sort of proposal, you'd always be making sure that 8% of your profits are going back to promoting your business. But I don't think people can afford to do that. Hiring a graphic designer is a costly exercise. But at the end of the day, you do get a better product. In fact, I went by a Bun Mi restaurant yesterday. They didn't have AI artwork. You know what they had? They clearly had someone who'd taken photos of their food on an iPhone, gone into, say, you know, Word Art or whatever, and built a poster. And I was happy. I was actually happy to see that because it looked like real food. Richard Hunt is a professor of graphic design at OCAD, the Ontario College of Art and Design. Richard, thank you so much for joining me to talk about this. I'm assuming you've seen the signs I'm talking about.
2: Yes, absolutely. I've seen them. I've seen them in real life, and I've seen them on the internet.
1: Do they hurt you?
2: Yes, they do. I mean, for many reasons.
1: Yeah, let's go through that. Why do you think? And I think my reason is probably sound that most people probably can't afford to hire a graphic designer, or have bothered to even look up how much or how actually cost effective it may actually be to get a real graphic designer to do these things for you.
2: Yeah, I think that's probably true. The thing is that I would agree with you that even graphic design done, you know, with an iPhone and some word art, it may not be the best graphic design there, but it's real. It has an actual connection with the restaurant, whereas that has completely fallen apart with the AI. There's no connection between the food, the restaurant. Nobody has thought about it. There is no designers involved, which hurts me. And so I think it's really important that people look out for this stuff. And as you say, I think people become more and more kind of attuned to when they're seeing it. When things first come out, they might just go, oh, food. But now they're kind of recognizing it as AI slop. And they're recognizing it as being not legitimate.
1: All right. So you've walked past signs. I've walked past signs. I walk past a sign and I can tell from probably 20 feet out that it's an AI poster. And when I get up to it, I'll take a really good look at it. What is happening in those pictures? What do you know from what you do for a living? What can you tell me about these particular AI posters? They seem to look kind of similar. They seem sort of alien-like. They seem to use a lot of the same fonts. They seem to use a lot of the same graphics like swooshes and things like that. Why is that?
2: Well, it's because AI in graphic design and in, you know, in text, whenever you answer things, it's kind of an amalgamation of all the things that people have written before. There's no real creativity in there. It's just a derivative of what's already out there, which what humans have done. And, you know, when you mash all those things together, you get a similar kind of mush.
1: You know, we have a rich history of having some of the world's most incredible graphic designers and logo designers in this country that have given us just things that we can look back on in history and go, look at that. You know, the CN logo, for example, or the old Hydro logo in Ontario. They both had the same designer and they changed their logos a few years ago, but they would, you know, when a company changes their logo, they invest money into it. They go to a design agency most of the time and go, okay, this is kind of what we're looking for. These are the types of shapes and colors we like. And we go from there. Is this just mom and pop stores going on the internet going, I need a poster, got to sell my food. What do I do?
2: I think that's it. I mean, this isn't completely new. Things like Fiverr or, you know, $5 logo, whatever they're called. You could get logos that didn't really fit your business, that didn't really suit your business the way that, that you know, the kind of logos that were done in the past by designers who really analyzed the business and carried on with it. People like Alan Fleming, as you referenced. People like, you know, Paul Rand. Those designers, you know, of course, not all of them were really famous designers, but, you know, any graphic designer isn't going to just design a logo that looks good. They're going to design a logo that really that fits in with your business. You know, they'll interview the business owner. They'll look at the business. They'll consider the competition, and they'll come up with some kind of imagery that makes sense. Well, AI can't get all those non-concrete things. So it just ends up coming up with something that might look plausible, but doesn't really fit the purpose that it's needed for.
1: We've seen this become a lot more prevalent, I'm going to say in the last 12 weeks specifically, because I kind of clocked it before, I'm going to say about June or so. So here you are, graphic design professor, you got students coming back to school in the next couple of weeks here. Is this something you're going to be talking about? Does this come up in daily conversation with you and your students?
2: It comes up in daily conversation. It comes up in their work sometimes, them using AI, not particularly the imagery, but, you know, when we ask for commentary or analysis of something, they might just hop on ChatGPT and ask that. And, you know, and the answer you get, it's kind of like the images. It's kind of generic. It's not, it doesn't really come from the person themselves. And you know that person. You know how they think. Mm-hmm. And what you're reading is nothing to do with them. And it's the same thing with this kind of AI imagery. It really doesn't have any, I mean, besides it being bad, it's bad now. It'll probably get better in terms of not having unrealistic looking shrimp and rice that looks like maggots. But it's still not going to have that real connection with the business and you know, that be that interface between the real business and the real customer.
1: We've seen so many different industries, you know, say we have AI coming for us. You're in the business of teaching young minds the skills of graphic design, how to design well, how to design pleasing to the eye. Does graphic design have a healthy future, do you think?
2: I mean, there's certainly debate on that. I think we believe that, yes, that it does have a healthy future because, again, it's that kind of personal connection where a designer goes out to meet somebody at a business, talks to them, gets their take on the business, learns who the customers are, you know, looks at the visuals of the restaurant and makes you know, uses that as part of their design brief. AI will get better, but I don't think it'll ever be that good. I think it can be certainly helpful to designers in coming up with ideas and things, but the editor is going to be the designer. It's a bit like when photography was invented. You could take pictures of anything, but the good photographer was the one who chose of all the pictures they'd taken. That's the good picture.
1: That's the good picture.
2: I think to some degree that's what's happening right now.
1: Richard Hunt is a professor of graphic design at OCAD in Toronto. Richard, thanks so much for your time and giving us some insight on this. I appreciate it.
2: Thank you very much.
1: All right. AI posters, they're quite something. If you see it, point and laugh. That's what I think. Okay. More of the Ben Mulrooney Show next. Stay there. Let's get a check of your big trouble traffic.
3: The big trouble traffic spots are on the 401. The eastbound 401 collectors approaching Keele Street, there's a crash cleanup. Two right lanes are blocked. If you're in those eastbound collectors approaching Keele, stay in the left lane. And the 401 eastbound express, the collector transfers at Nielsen, are blocked with a stall vehicle. 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A message from the City of Toronto. Those are the big trouble traffic spots. I'm Richard Martin, 640 Toronto.
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1: All right, welcome back. Drex here from the Edge Radio Network, covering for Ben all this week. David Boris joins me. He has a podcast on the Curious Cast Network. It's called Hostile History. You've probably heard it. Hey, David, welcome back to the show.
2: Hey, Drex, how you doing, buddy?
1: I'm good, man. Look, this is such a fun topic to talk about, and you've got the coolest job ever. You get to do a podcast every week where you get to dive into one particular thing within history. Yep. And you have this ongoing series about women in early European armies. I don't think we've ever dove into that before. That's not something I'd see on the History Channel.
2: Yeah, no, it's a bit of an unusual topic. And one of the fascinating things, and the reason we kind of tackled this, is because obviously when we think of the history of armies, and in this case Europe, but armies around the world, frankly, most of us think of men because we think of soldiers, right? And what we wanted to do with this series is we wanted to dive in and take a look at the different ways in which actually women were ever present in the armies of what specifically early modern Europe. So we're talking like 16th, 17th, into the 18th century, those time periods there. And the crazy thing here, Drex, is that without women, these armies couldn't function.
1: It's so fascinating you say that, because I think in many people's minds, they would automatically go to, and I think histrionically our brains would say, oh, these women were in support roles, but they were not. Many of them had very important jobs.
2: Yeah, absolutely. I mean, I think one of the most important and probably easiest ones to understand is that an army marches on its stomach. You know, if you can't feed the soldiers, your army doesn't move. And I'll tell you right now, right today in modern militaries across the world, they understand the importance of logistics, supplies, food, all of these things. Well, that stuff just wasn't done by the nations or kingdoms that existed at the time. In fact, most of the time, the soldiers were left to fend for themselves. And so guess who's doing a lot of that supply management? It's a lot of these women that are moving with the armies. Now, sometimes they're married or girlfriends or sisters or mothers, but a lot of the time it's just women who are using these as economic opportunities, believe it or not.
1: Yeah, it's interesting when we look, and obviously you're looking at the older history in Europe, but when we look at any sort of military action, women play such an important role. And I guess, you know, more recent history, we learn stories through film of women that have done astounding things through wartime. The one I saw recently was the group of women in the U.S. Army that managed to get under control the mail system, which had had months of backlogs, and a group of about 60 women were able to get a proper mail center together. And they did that all by themselves.
2: And it's phenomenal when you bring that. That's a great example, not to mention the race element that was involved in that too. But the fact of the matter is, it's really interesting that these sort of unsung heroes in many ways, or at least unsung players that are crucial for certain aspects of a military to function. And you know, there's a lot of examples of this in a variety of ways. And we even actually take a single individual and we talk about her life. We have a woman named Hannah Snell that we talk about who actually fights in the Royal Navy, believe it or not, during this time.
1: And she disguised herself as a man to make this happen, right?
2: That's correct. So she's basically born in the 1720s. And by the late 1740s, after a failed marriage, but a husband who ran out on her, she has no options. She's living in dirty London. She's just stuck in a rut, like very little money. And she disguises herself as a man, joins the Royal Navy, and ends up serving for several years in the Royal Navy. In fact, takes part in actions against the French. She takes part in actions against various Indian princes throughout the Indian subcontinent, you know, a very active member of the Royal Navy.
1: And what happened when she came back? From what I understand, what you've told me, she became a massive celebrity, right?
2: That's right. So she comes back and, as a very smart individual, decides to capitalize on her story. And she sort of does this because it's really important to point out that all of this time, she is she's disguised as a man. She's actually wounded at a naval battle and still is able to hide her sex. Then she comes back to Britain and she basically announces, I am not a man, I'm a woman. And she writes a book and she becomes like a national celebrity, touring around England, giving talks. She's wearing the uniform. She even got a pension from the Navy, believe it or not. Now that's like incredible. Just think about that for a second. This is not supposed to be a service where women serve.
1: Yeah.
2: And yet the Navy goes and gives her a pension in recognition of the service she gave.
1: Is it kind of odd that you know, we have this one woman, Hannah Snell, from history, from the 18th century, that proved that women can do anything? Why don't you think we picked up on that? If women can do anything, let's get more women into the army. What do you think? I think I know the answer. Yeah. But misogyny was still very much rife.
2: Yeah,
1: wasn't it?
2: And I think it's really important to point out here that Hannah Snell would have never called herself a feminist like we'd understand it. She didn't think of herself as breaking barriers. She was desperate. She had nowhere to turn to economically, and she chose this path, a very, very dangerous path, a very risky path, and it worked out for her. But I don't think in any way, and we don't have any evidence to suggest that she was somehow saying women can do anything, women should serve. In fact, probably the opposite. She was the oddity, and that's what made her so famous. That's what allowed her to sort of, you know, carry this sort of torch as this celebrity, because she wasn't asking for the norms to break. And let's be honest, the patriarchy will dominate for centuries and centuries still to go forward.
1: Yeah, it's interesting then that you said, you know, she had fallen on hard times. She was desperate to get out of her situation, so she made a decision to take on a very dangerous job, which is fascinating because it's not unusual for that exact same sort of scenario to play out in 2026 with someone who has no other options left for them, but they need to be able to be employed. They've got a certain set of skills, and they go into the armed forces with those skills.
2: Yeah, I think this is a story as old as time. The minute that the economy's suffering, early modern Europe, wherever you want to be, you can be in Asia, wherever. The minute you find an economy that's suffering, jobs are hard to find, and you have young bodies, guess who needs those bodies? Guess who needs young people serving? And in the 21st century, it's men and women. And in history, it was primarily men. But you're right. This is a consistent historical theme in how militaries get their soldiers and sailors and air personnel, etc.
1: When does the Hannah Snell episode go live?
2: It's going to go live Wednesday morning. It'll be coming out fresh for listeners, and it's going to be an exciting one. I can't wait to even go further with Hannah Snell and talk deeper about this incredible topic.
1: You must have so much fun sort of putting this stuff together, because while you probably know a lot about history, I would say, every so often you learn something new yourself, right?
2: Oh, I'm learning something new every single day. And that's the beautiful thing. I mean, I am a historian. I'm a trained military historian. But any historian should be the first person to say, I'm always learning something new. And that's the joy of this podcast, is while our listeners, our thousands and thousands of listeners are learning something new, I'm learning something new making this content and helping create it and get it out there for our listeners. So it's awesome, man. It's a great job.
1: David Boris is the host of the Hostile History podcast. It's on the Curious Cast Network. You will see that brand new episode drop on Wednesday, where they dive into the life and times of Hannah Snow. What an amazing story. I can't wait to hear more about her.
2: Thanks, buddy. I think it's going to be a great episode. We're excited for it.
1: All right, David Boris on the line with us this afternoon. It's Drex from the Edge Radio Network here, filling in for Ben Mulrooney. A bunch of stuff we're going to have coming up for our Toronto listeners. We got a bunch of rain coming to Ontario. They're putting out warnings this afternoon. Yeah, we're going to dive into that coming up after 5 o'clock as we continue. And we dive into it. The final hour of the Ben Mulrooney Show. Stay there.

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9: This is Global News. It's 21 degrees at 5 o'clock. I'm Danny Longo. Ontario's new cash bail system has been put on hold while a judge weighs a challenge to its constitutionality. Canada's last remaining captive whales are set to leave Marineland today, and residents in three ridings across the country, including Toronto, are casting their votes in the federal by-election today. We'll get to all that after we check on the drive. Here's 640 Toronto, Big Trouble Traffic.
10: The big trouble traffic spot, the 401 eastbound at the 407 in Mississauga. There's a stalled vehicle. The HOV lane is blocked and MTO crews are on scene with it. And on the QEW, the eastbound ramp to the northbound 427, stalled vehicle on the on-ramp blocking the right lane. When it comes to Wayfair, delivery and setup can be easy. 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Those are the big trouble traffic spots. I'm Richard Martin, 640 Toronto.
9: Ontario judge has temporarily paused the Ford government's new bail rules requiring people released on bail to provide a cash deposit. The Canadian Civil Liberties Association and Criminal Lawyers Association argue the rules interfere with federal jurisdiction and charter rights. The judge found the groups showed the new requirements could cause irreparable harm if allowed to continue. The injunction will remain in place while a broader constitutional challenge is being heard. Ontario's Attorney General has not yet commented on the ruling. Canada's last remaining captive whales are set to leave Marineland today. Six belugas from the closed Niagara Falls tourist attraction are headed to two aquariums in the U.S. Once today's journey is complete, Marineland will have shipped 30 belugas and four dolphins to five different aquariums in the largest collective relocation of captive whales the world has ever seen. Canada banned whale and dolphin captivity in 2019, but grandfathered in the animals at Marineland.

Prime Minister Mark Carney is overhauling the leadership of the federal agency responsible for attracting foreign investment just weeks before a high-profile summit aimed at doing just that. Carney announced today that Dominic Barton, the former Canadian ambassador to China and a well-known name in corporate Canada, will chair the board of directors for Invest in Canada. Gurinder Grewal, an investment fund manager with experience in the energy and infrastructure sectors, will become chief executive of the agency. The shakeup at Invest in Canada comes 2 weeks before Carney's inaugural investment summit in Toronto, where he'll assemble foreign investors and the heads of major domestic funds to pitch them on Canadian projects. U.S. Interior Secretary Doug Burgum says President Donald Trump directly contacted Apple about changing Lake Ontario's name to Lake America. Google Maps has already adopted the new name for U.S. users after the federal geographic name database was changed, while most Canadians still see Lake Ontario. Prime Minister Mark Carney and Premier Doug Ford have rejected the renaming, insisting the lake will continue to be known as Lake Ontario in Canada. The dispute comes amid worsening Canada-U.S. trade tensions, with Trump administration officials also defending new tariffs and criticizing Canada publicly. Fans of the Toronto International Film Festival are grappling with rising ticket prices that are causing some diehards to rethink how many premieres they'll see this year. This year's hike marked the first time that TIFF films outside of the opening and closing night galas cracked the $100 mark. Arjun Singh says he remembers buying tickets to the world premiere of warrior drama The Woman King at TIFF in 2022 for about $50. Other TIFF diehards are wondering how long it will be until they're priced out of the event, once nicknamed the People's Event due to its affordability and access. Voting continues in three federal by-elections with particular attention on Chicoutimi-Lafjord in Quebec. Conservative Richard Martel resigned the seat for the Senate after winning a close three-way race in 2025. Political scientist Daniel Balan says that a conservative loss would add pressure on party leader Pierre Poilievre. By-elections are also being held in Toronto and Beaches East York and North Vancouver, where thousands of voters have already cast advance ballots. A look at the forecast from the Global News Weather Center. A special weather statement remains in effect. We'll see showers ending late tonight, a low of 19. Tomorrow, cloudy, a 30% chance of rain, high of 28. Then cloudy overnight, a 60% chance of showers continues, a low of 20. On Wednesday, cloudy, a 30% chance of showers, a high of 29. It's 20 degrees in downtown Toronto. If you want to be the first to know, sign up for breaking news alerts at globalnews.ca. I'm Danny Longo. This is Global News.

0: Yeah, it is. Hi there. I'm Drex from the Edge Radio Network. We get to do the most Canadian thing ever right now. Danny Longo is going to help me do this. We're going to talk about the weather. That's the most Canadian thing ever, right? Like, anytime I have a conversation with anyone on the street, first thing that comes up, weather.
1: That is the most Canadian thing ever.
0: The reason I mention this is because I don't know whether you're tracking this in the newsroom, but there's weather alerts for Ontario today?
1: Yes, there's a special weather statement in effect. Correct.
0: Toronto could see up to 50 millimeters of rainfall tonight. There could be thunderstorms on the way this afternoon. I haven't seen thunderstorms yet.
1: This morning it rained pretty hard.
0: I had to get up on my way in. Here's what I had to do today. I had to leave the house early today because I had to be at the AGO at 10:30. Have a guess who I got to interview inside the Ontario Art Gallery today.
1: I have no idea. Oh, wait, I already know this. You spoke about this early. Yes, Melissa Oftemar.
0: Melissa Oftemar from Hull. She's Canadian, from Montreal. And she, before she was a rock star, went to Concordia University, and she studied photography. In fact, her thing was self-portraiture. So she was DJing at Biff Tech in Montreal. So she was DJing rock nights, working on the door as the door girl, she told me. And then she met Billy Corgan, and he goes, hey, maybe my band should open for you guys sometime. And they did, and the rest is history. And she couldn't focus on her photography because she was now whisked off to being a life of a rock star. But she did one very particular thing, is she took cameras with her everywhere and photographed everything. So now we get to see the last 30-plus years of photographs.
1: Real cameras.
0: Okay. I'm going to put up a video of this, but you know when you go into a museum and you'll see a glass case over a table of someone from history's belongings, a camera, notebook, that sort of thing?
1: Yes.
0: So when we were there today, they hadn't put the glass case on her ephemera yet. And I said, Melissa, can you walk me through the things on the table? She started picking up things on the table. I'm like, oh, you're allowed to touch them because they were all numbered and placed. And she was just ruining the setup for it. And she literally picked up the camera that she shot with every single day. The same camera that she was commissioned $500 in 1995 while being one of the headliners at Lollapalooza to photograph the entire event for Spin Magazine. Got paid money. Then she picked
1: up her good deal.
0: She picked up her little telephone book and she goes, Dave Grohl's home number right there. It was the craziest thing ever. So that was my morning, and it was raining so much. I thought I'd have to change clothes because I was drenched when I got there, but I dried out instead. So what are you expecting? More rain, localized flash flooding maybe as well, this thing?
1: Yeah, the TRCA, the Toronto Region Conservation Authority, is warning for the next 24 hours at least to, you know, stay away from fast-flowing water when you're walking your pets, or keep children away from that kind of stuff.
0: This is the perfect excuse to not leave the house for the next 24 hours. This is where you call your boss and go, can't come in tomorrow.
1: Absolutely. I mean, I don't know about you, but I love staying home on a rainy night, especially if there's lightning just staring out my window.
0: Oh, it's the greatest thing ever, because I grew up in the Southern Hemisphere, right? So you every year around this time, as summer ends, you go into the fall, you would get a thing called buildup. Where, and for any of you that grew up in the Southern Hemisphere, you're very familiar with this, where the sky will literally turn black for like 2 weeks straight and just continually dump water on you.
1: Wow.
0: Like momentous amounts of water. And I lived in Northern Australia, so it was the wet season and it would get extremely wet.
1: So when you were in BC, it must have felt like home.
0: Oh, yeah, absolutely. In fact, I've loved it much more since I've moved to Ontario because it rains less.
1: It does.
0: Like, I don't even own, are you ready for this? I don't own an umbrella.
1: Oh, wow.
0: I don't need one of those things. That's a West Coast thing.
1: I always keep one in my bag.
0: You do?
1: Just in case.
0: Just one of those little pop-up ones?
1: Yes.
0: I can't do it. It's just so bulky. All right, so 30 to 50 millimeters of water. Yeah, you'll be fine. Just stay away from it. Like, this is a regular standard water warning.
1: Yeah.
0: Right?
1: Wear your raincoat. Or an umbrella, or stay inside.
0: I would suggest, if you haven't experienced, maybe like Drew Barrymore when she goes out in the rain and does a little video of it, if you haven't experienced the rain during a thunderstorm before, people who are worth their salt will say, yeah, don't do that, that's dangerous, go out and look at it, but I think you should go out and watch it.
1: Well, one of the best things about working on the first floor here at Chorus Key is just watching people walking by. And it was about a week ago. There was just the torrential downpour. And there's just one man, and he's just walking. He's completely drenched. But what's he going to do? Why run, right? You're already soaked. He was just walking so slowly.
0: I remember that day. The weather was like 25 degrees. It was fine. If you're completely wet in 25 degrees, I'm okay with that.
1: Yeah, he's like, I'll dry off when I get wherever I'm going.
0: Like, it was cold a Saturday. I went to the islands to go to the beach on Saturday. Mm-hmm. And it was nice, mild weather. As soon as I went into the water and came out, the wind hit me.
1: Yes.
0: You felt like it was winter.
1: You got to stay in the water.
0: You got to stay in the water. Yeah, once you come acclimated to it. That's the way to go. Danny Longo, thanks for talking about the weather with me.
1: Absolutely.
0: I really enjoyed it.
1: Anytime.
0: Weather or just any time to talk about anything?
1: Sure.
0: Sure. Okay. All right.
1: I'm like always that. Around.
0: Thank you, Danny Longo from the newsroom. Yeah. So if you are in the in Toronto today, watch out for all that water. Whoa. Like, do we need to be warned about water? Like, are we still not smart enough as humans that, hey, listen, there's going to be 50 millimeters? Because there's always going to be that one person. You know what? There's always an underpass that will flood quickly. And there's always someone in a Toyota Corolla that thinks they can go through it. Every single time. You know what I'm talking about?
2: Yep.
0: Those brave people in their 97 Corollas going, I can go through this 3 feet of water. No, you shouldn't do that.
2: Totally off topic. You should listen when weather experts say that, you know, you should not do this. Yesterday, I was watching a video.
0: Yeah.
2: So there's a lady in Zurich. Completely different country altogether.
0: Yep.
2: She went out for a walk, okay. And she read on her phone that there's a notice that there's a hailstorm in progress starting in 2 minutes.
0: So she had a two-minute warning.
2: She had a two-minute warning.
0: And she had her dogs with her.
2: And she had a dog with her. And the nearest place that she could find shelter was under a bridge. So the bridge is open from both the sides.
0: Yeah.
2: And it started pouring anything.
0: I saw that video. And I've seen some hail, but I've never seen that much hail so quickly. Like, she's standing there filming it. She's like, what's happening? What's happening? And the dog is freaking out because the dog's not sure what's happening.
2: Exactly.
0: Either.
2: And the hailstorms are like, the balls are so big.
0: The size of golf balls.
2: Exactly.
0: Have you ever been caught in a hailstorm?
2: I have once.
0: Oh, my friend Rosie back in Australia, we were at work on, I think it was a Saturday afternoon, and she'd parked her Daihatsu in the ABC parking lot in Sydney. And that afternoon, they'd forecast just an absolute whopper of a hailstorm. And I said to her, I'm like, get your car and go around to the ABC TV loading dock and just park your car under there. No one's using it. She's like, oh, better not, better not. Her car was written off. It was so damaged by hail that the car was a complete write-off. Imagine how much damage hail needs to do to a vehicle for the insurance person to go, yeah, we're just gonna write this off. We're gonna wreck it. Like, how bad's the hail that would happen? All of her windows were smashed. Massive like divots in the roof, in the hood. Danny, you ever been in a hailstorm like this?
3: No, but I have to say, no amount of rain or water is going to bother me anymore, because last week,
0: yeah,
3: on my trip to Montreal, we did a jet boating tour in the Lachine Rapids, and literally, you're underwater like a dozen times. I know what waterboarding feels like, because
0: I don't think it's like that, but sure.
3: You can close your mouth,
0: yeah,
3: but it all comes into your nose, and you are literally drowning. And I paid money for this, and I'm not sure why.
0: This was on the St. Lawrence Seaway, where the rapids are crazy, right?
3: Yes. Yes. I don't know, because I had my eyes closed.
0: Yeah. I think that, you know what, in the 3 times that I've been to Montreal, every time I go, I have to go down. It's old Montreal. You go down to where the big Ferris wheel is on the water. And I just love standing there, because to watch the boats traverse that part of the St. Lawrence Seaway is terrifying, because the currents are so unpredictable. Like, these boats are going sideways, but these boat captains have been doing that for eons, so they know exactly what they're doing. But it looks terrifying, right, Danny?
3: Half an hour in the rapids. Nope. The boat ride was an hour long, but half an hour just in the rapids. You are just drowning over and over and over again.
0: Hang on, you paid for this? You paid money? Like, actual
3: paid
0: money?
3: For it.
0: Like,
3: yeah, paid for it.
0: How much per person for that sort of torture?
3: I think I want to say 60. It might have been 80. Wow, don't know.
0: Would you do something like that again?
3: No. And I sat in the worst possible spot, because they said that if you sit in the front, you're going to get the most water. And I went with my teen son. I wanted him to have a good time.
0: Did he have a good time?
3: He did. I could not even walk or drive after. I was so disoriented.
0: But you just said it wasn't about you, so.
3: No, I know. I'm just, now the rain is not anything.
0: Yeah, this is nothing. All right. Danny, thank you. All right, we're going to take a break here. When we come back, apparently Greg Brady needs to go to the bathroom urgently and doesn't have anywhere to go. So much so that he tweeted about it. Oh, Greg Brady, what are we going to do with you? We talk about his number one and number two issues next. Public issues, that is. I'll tell you what's going on. Stay there. But first, let's check your big trouble traffic.
4: The big trouble traffic spot on the 401 eastbound at the 407. There's a stalled vehicle blocking the HOV lane. On the 401 eastbound collectors at Winston Churchill, construction crews are working in the left lane. And the QEW eastbound ramp to the northbound 427, stalled vehicle blocking the right lane. 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
1: All right, welcome back. It's Rex here from the Edge Radio Network, covering for Ben all this week. Danny, you with me? Danny, I gotta talk to you about Greg Brady, the morning host at 6:40 in Toronto.
2: Sure.
1: Can we talk about, apparently he's got some bathroom issues. And I can tell you, before I even play this audio, I can tell that he doesn't live in the city of Toronto based on his take on bathrooms. He's going to hate me for this. Representing Ajax, Ontario, Greg Brady knows nothing about big city bathrooms. Can I play this? This is from his show this morning?
2: It is.
1: All right. So Greg was out and about over the weekend. And look, if you know Greg Brady, he loves a tweet, loves an X. He says, I was downtown a ton last night. There were several observations I had from restaurants, transit crowds, the Canada USA stuff. But my biggest takeaway, and I knew this to be true, Exhibition Go Station doesn't have a single bathroom or water fountain. For all the transit issues in Toronto across the province, that's simply stunning and incredibly awful. Is it? He had a take on this on his morning show this morning.
3: Do not put this at the doorstep of anybody who runs Exhibition Place. This is Metrolinx, plain and simple. But let me ask a very basic question. In my lead up to this, I've documented how busy the weekend was and how important the Exhibition Go Station is. Where's the bathroom?
1: It's at your house, Greg. You should have left, but you should have gone before you left the house, bud. Just saying.
3: There isn't one bathroom, not one,
1: yeah,
3: at Exhibition Go. I guess I've never thought about it before, and I don't know why I wouldn't have, but there's no bathroom. There's no bathroom. There's no porta potty. There's nowhere to buy liquid, let alone release it.
1: Yeah, guess what? And there never will be. The sad fact is, Greg is correct. Most Toronto transit stations don't have bathrooms, including the GO stations. But guess what? It's not just a Canadian thing. You pick the biggest metro lines in the world. Most of them don't have a lot of bathrooms. The SkyTrain system in BC famously has zero bathrooms for customers. And it would always come up on talk radio over there. Why don't they have bathrooms? They're like, that's not what we're in the business of. We get you from A to B. We're not where you do one and two. All right. That's the business we're in. New York City subway system. They have select bathrooms at select stations open select hours. The Paris Metro, pretty much no bathrooms on the Paris Metro. The Los Angeles transit system, pretty much no bathrooms. So, Danny, I don't know what he's talking about. Most transit systems across the planet don't provide bathrooms. In Australia, they do. I know that for a fact. But in North America and other parts of Europe, this is not a common thing.
2: But isn't this a basic human right where we need our counselors to make sure that we have enough public washrooms that are accessible?
1: I mean, absolutely. As someone that lives with IBS, I can tell you I need to access bathrooms all the time. And I have an app for that. It's called Go Here, believe it or not. But Greg is bringing up something that so many other radio DJs have brought up as a topic before, which is no bathrooms and transit stations. They're not about to change that, because what happens when you have 24-hour bathrooms at transit stations, that's when issues start. Because if you've got 24-hour bathrooms that people can access, you don't know what they're going to get up to in there. And that's probably okay. And that's probably why a lot of these transit systems said, okay, maybe bathrooms aren't our thing. It's a lot of, we would have to hire all these different new staff who specifically just do that. And I don't think they want to be in the business of providing bathrooms for people.
2: But Trex, your solution saying that Greg should just go to the bathroom at home before he leaves. Yeah. I mean, come on. Don't we want people visiting the city for the entire day?
1: That is true. That is true. But Greg also could have looked up cheap hotels around where that GO station is and quickly whipped into the ground floor bathrooms of any hotel. Do you want to know how many times I've gone to the bathroom at the Royal York?
2: I don't know if I want to know.
1: You just walk in. No one's going to stop you. If you look like you belong there, no one's going to stop you. If you don't look like you're lost and looking around for a bathroom, no one's going to stop you.
2: It's just the city wastes so many millions of dollars on things.
1: Yeah.
2: And this is something I think every taxpayer would be like, yeah, we can get behind this.
1: They would literally need to install self-cleaning washrooms.
2: They have those in Europe.
1: A couple, but they're expensive to run.
4: Just to add on to that, Long Branch is a station where they have a washroom.
1: Who has a washroom?
4: Long Branch Coast Station.
1: Okay, yep.
4: Has a washroom. And as you said, it's not open 24 hours. It opens when the station opens right. in the morning. The station is basically open throughout. There's a separate entrance from where you can reach the GO trains.
1: Yeah.
4: But also there's a station where you can go to the washroom. That is open from 9 to 7 p.m. Yeah. 9 a.m. to 7 p.m. And then it's closed. You cannot enter that. You have to go out a different way. Then there's no washroom. But yes, there are stations that do have washrooms inside the GO station itself.
1: Limited places, limited uses. And it's the same in every single large city with transit systems, is they just don't, and they are not in the business of supplying bathrooms for you. And I'm totally okay with that as someone that needs access to bathrooms. Like, trust me, there's nothing worse than being downtown in a large city and needing to go to the bathroom and you have nowhere to go. Like, I get that part of the argument, but I don't think Greg Brady talking about this on 640, I don't think anyone talking about this is ever going to change the minds of people within our municipal governments or provincial governments to provide public washrooms like that. You know where you can get a great, can I tell you about the greatest public washroom in Ontario? Do you want to hear about it?
2: Lake America?
1: No, it's actually on the shores of Lake Superior. So when I drove here from BC, I packed up my car, packed up my Subaru, put everything in it that I could carry, and I drove across the country. Gave myself 5 days to do it. I stayed in a couple of little spots along the shores of Lake Superior because, man, that is beautiful. If you've never seen it before, to be in one of those little towns along the lake and looking out over it, it's the most magnificent thing you'll ever see. But once you leave Pancake Bay and start making your way down closer towards, I guess, sort of around Sudbury or so, there's a national park there that is right on the shores of Lake Superior. And part of that national park, Danny, is they have a washroom in the parking lot. I happen to be in that parking lot or passing by that parking lot at about 5:45 on a Tuesday morning. So the sun was just coming up. It was beautiful. There was no traffic. So I decided to use the washroom there and I left the door open. It was one of those composting toilets that are just built there on the side of the highway. But I sat there, did my business while having an amazing view of Lake Superior.
2: Okay. Yeah. You left the door open. That's something. But listen, would you have any objection to having the self-cleaning toilet yeah. scattered across the city if there is a small fee? I don't know if it'd be 25 cents or a loony. In Europe, they
1: hang on. No. I'm not paying for a toilet.
2: I'm not
1: paying for a bathroom.
2: Well, then you can keep hopping into some hotel, but I think that we need more solutions for people. And I think a lot of people would be fine with paying as long as they know that it's going to be clean and safe.
1: Paying. You think people, okay, you know what? Let's take this to the phones. Cause I would imagine that the Ben Mulrooney audience would be the audience that would be saying, I'm not paying for a bathroom. You're not paying for a bathroom, right? 416-870-6400, call or text, or 1-888-225-TALK if you want to weigh in on this. Would you actually pay for bathrooms? I mean, that would be the cost offset, right, Danny? If you want to use the bathroom, you've got to pay for it. That's how we pay for the bathrooms. I wonder. Your thoughts on this? 416-870-6400, call or text, or 1-888-225-TALK. We'll take your calls next on the Ben Mulrooney Show.
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16: The race to find survivors from the massive flood in Nepal as officials report a huge spike in the number of missing. Hi, I'm Jeff Semple. Coming up on Global National, the incredible story of a school principal who saved hundreds of students from the flood. Plus, map wars. After President Trump renamed Lake Ontario to Lake America, the White House pressures Apple to follow Google and change its maps. But why one map app is holding firm and making a comeback? That's tonight on Global National and online at globalnews.ca.
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1: You sure are. It's Drex here from the Edge Radio Network covering for Ben all this week. Greg Brady, who is the morning show host at 6:40 in Toronto, went on air this morning saying, hang on a second, why aren't there bathrooms at ghost stations? He was the exhibition ghost station over the weekend and observed that there was no bathrooms or water fountains. Yeah, it is the lay of the land for most of the planet that we just don't provide bathrooms in most transit places. New York, Los Angeles, the Paris Metro, even SkyTrain on the West Coast in Vancouver. They don't have bathrooms in any of their stations either. Georgie said, which ghost station has a bathroom?
4: Long Branch.
1: Long Branch.
4: Right.
1: So a few of the ghost stations would have bathrooms, but they would likely only be open when the station's in operation. And Danny brought up this great point. She says, well, what if we build bathrooms and charge people for it? Absolutely not. Lay of the land in parts of Europe where if you want to use the bathroom, you got to pay. I know in some places in Southeast Asia that I've been, you have to pay for the toilet paper. Did you know that?
4: Toilet paper.
1: Yeah. We're at a place in Thailand and I had to pay for the toilet paper. Crazy, right? I had to pay for it. wild. I got some calls here. All right, if you want to weigh in on this as well, 416-870-6400, call or text, or 1-888-225-TALK. Would you or wouldn't you pay for a bathroom? Dave's in Whidbey, Ontario. Hey, Dave, you'd pay, huh?
15: Yes, I used to. Once upon a time at the Greyhound bus station downtown Toronto, it cost you 10 cents to use the bathroom, and a cup of coffee was only 5 cents.
1: What do you think for inflation that would be now? Is that like $1.50 to use the bathroom now, do you think?
15: Oh, no. Coffee now is like $1.80-something, up to over $2. Yeah. So the can was twice that.
1: All right, so it's going to be like $10 to go to the bathroom.
15: You have to take into consideration what society has turned into.
1: Like, it's turned into a hot mess. It's turned into a hot, you know that. I know that. Yeah.
15: It's incredible. So what do? Either you do, you don't. Now you got to have people in there checking it all the time, like every 5 minutes.
1: Right. So then you could probably got hundreds of more unionized jobs that you would have to have bathroom attendants. Someone has to clean it. So
15: that's what we need. More of that. So we do. Yeah. Right.
1: but you'd absolutely pay if it covered the cost of looking after the bathrooms, huh?
15: Well, hey, you know, it's like the old saying, if you got to go, you got to go.
1: Yeah. Well, you know, sometimes a tree's a good option too, right?
15: Well, I've seen dogs that find places to go to the washroom a lot better than some people.
1: Yeah, that's so true. That's so true. Dave, thanks for the call. Craig's in Toronto online, too. Craig, you'd pay as well?
17: Hey, Drex, yeah, I would totally pay. I mean, like Dave said, if you got to go, you got to go. And I was going to bring it up as well. He mentioned the Greyhound downtown Toronto. There was one in the West End in Ronsonsville by the lake. It was the same thing. You had to pay 10 or 15 cents, whatever it was back in the day.
1: All right, let me pose a hypothetical to you, Craig. It's going to get gross here for a second. All right, you're downtown Toronto. You've just come out of a big sporting match, and you are, I guess for lack of a better term, touching cloth. You need to find a bathroom now. How much are you willing to pay?
17: I don't know. I guess I'd go at least $5. I mean, you do the add-on for Beer Fest, you pay the extra $50 for the VIP. Half of that gets you a private bar, but the other half gets you like running water and proper toilets.
1: Oh, man. Honestly, most people pay for a VIP so they can have access to a bathroom. That is an obvious.
17: Yeah, part. I want the plumbing, 100%.
1: Craig, thanks for the call. I appreciate it. John's in the York region. John, would you pay for a bathroom?
18: Yeah, well, we already do.
1: Explain.
18: So typically when we go to restaurants, we eat their food. I mean, Tim Hortons might be on the lower scale, but if you go to have a sit-down restaurant, they, you know, you're respecting their place, you use their washing. So typically you already are.
1: Yeah, that's true.
18: You know, and you've already talked about it on the first point. Toronto is like a cesspool if you've driven around Yonge Street or whatever. Well, it looks like a third world country, to be honest with you.
1: No, it doesn't.
18: And people, I've seen the bikes. There's more electric bikes.
1: I've been to many developing countries, and I've been to many big countries. It doesn't look like a developing country at Yonge and Dundas. It doesn't. Come on.
18: Okay, but it doesn't definitely look what it looked like at Yonge and Dundas 10 years ago. So,
1: yeah, exactly. I don't think there's bathrooms there from what I remember. I don't remember seeing any bathrooms at that particular place, right? Or maybe there is.
18: Being down at Dundas and Yonge at certain times, you know, people are... I'm glad there's no place for them to go. Like they destroy the washrooms they go into. Like you said, you got to wash people using needles. They don't want to risk their properties anymore.
1: Yeah. It's interesting when you go into
18: negative evolution.
1: It's interesting when you go into fast food places too. If you need to use their bathrooms and you do use those bathrooms, you can tell that those bathrooms have been treated really badly.
18: Yes.
1: Or just not cleaned properly at some point.
18: You can't wash them enough for the amount of people.
1: Have you ever done what I've done? Like if I desperately need to go to the bathroom, I'll find a coffee shop and I'll buy something like a bottle of water or a muffin just so I can use the bathroom and not feel bad about it.
18: Yeah, I've done that. Yeah. No, that's right, because you respect, you know, that at least, you know, they have a washroom available to you.
1: Yeah.
18: So,
1: mind you, there is a Starbucks downtown. I actually know the code for their washroom, and I've used that a couple of times. I'll be honest about that because I knew the code.
18: You used to work there.
1: No, I wish. Jeez, I'd have less stress. I'll tell you that much. All right, John, thank you so much for the call. I appreciate it. Look, it's a fascinating discussion to have. Whether or not people would be willing to pay for bathrooms. And, you know, these callers make a pretty good point. The fact that we go to restaurants already and we're technically paying for the bathroom from the food we're buying. Have you ever, George, have you ever gone to a restaurant?
4: Yes.
1: You paid the bill, left the restaurant. You're like, damn, I should have gone to the bathroom before I left.
4: And I've gone back.
1: Oh, you have?
4: Yeah, I've gone back.
1: Oh, man, I'd get to my car and be like, damn, I should have peed before I left that restaurant. Now I got to wait till I get home.
4: You've already paid for the restaurant.
1: I know.
4: It's not like you have to just, have the food again.
1: It would look strange if I, oh, sorry, I'm back. Can I choose the bathroom? Like, I think that would be weird.
4: It's just how much courage you have at the end.
1: Oh, it's courage, is it?
4: At the end it is.
1: Yeah. Caravan of courage. The old Star Wars thing? Oh, you wouldn't remember. Oh, my God. All right. So, look, you're never going to have washrooms in transit places. Someone tell Greg Brady that. I know he gets up early in the morning and doesn't live in the city of Toronto, drives in every morning. He's probably used to public bathrooms in the city of Ajax. But let me tell you, Greg, Toronto, New York, Los Angeles, Vancouver on the West Coast, the Paris Metro, barely any bathrooms. It is not a business they want to be in. And you know why they don't want to be in that business. The level of having to pick up after humans in a bathroom is much worse than anything else you could describe to me. Right? Because for some reason, even though we learn, or you think we learn how to go to the bathroom as toddlers, many adults don't know how to go to the bathroom properly. And that's just not in public toilets. That's in corporation toilets. You name it. Luckily, they have amazing custodians in the Chorus building.
4: Danny has something to say.
1: Danny, jump in here.
2: Yeah, this is why we need the self-cleaning toilets. And you heard the caller. They're willing to pay $5 just $5. To go. Yeah. That could actually be a business, not just, you know, the city providing it. But if people are willing, I'm talking 25 cents, a dollar, I don't know. But the self-cleaning ones, they're amazing.
1: Where have you gone in an emergency? You couldn't find a bathroom. Where'd you go?
2: Good. I'm like you, where I feel obligated to purchase something. So what's the difference between buying something that I don't really want just to be able to use their washroom versus being able to pay probably a smaller amount to use clean public washroom?
1: You just got to do what I do. You wait till it's dark and then you find someone's front yard that has big trees and you just hide in the shadows. Do you think?
2: I think the mark of a truly great city, a world-class city.
1: Yep.
2: Is that the people that live there and the tourists who visit don't have to stress about finding a clean, safe, accessible washroom.
1: Off to Dubai for you, because that's the only place you're going to find them, friend. Every single city in North America, name one randomly, they likely don't have public bathroom programs. Or if they do, they're very limited. It's not a business cities want to be. Honestly, cleaning up after human fluids is the worst job ever. No one wants to do it. They don't want to deal with it. You would have to pay people top dollar to clean up bodily fluids in public bathrooms. People aren't going to do this. It's not going to happen.
2: But the automatic ones, you don't even necessarily need that. They just, everything is
1: okay. Washed and how much does one of those bathrooms cost? Upwards of $1 million.
2: Okay.
1: But upwards of $1 million.
2: If people are willing to spend $5, and I don't even think it should cost that much,
1: it'd be like your card. Just tap
2: make this work.
1: Tap your credit card. You can go to the bathroom.
2: What's the alternative? They're going up the side of a building then, and who's going to clean that up?
1: Wah.
4: Makes sense, Danny.
2: This should be number one election issue. It's, in the city.
1: You know what? That's wedge politics. Ain't going to work for you. You might think it will, but it won't. I'm glad you're not running for office. Could you imagine if you led with the platform, more public bathrooms? They're like, who's this lunatic? You'd be out of the race. You'd be out of the race.
4: Danny, I'll support you.
1: What's that?
4: Danny, I'll support you. If she brings up this topic.
1: Danny ain't running for public office anytime soon. I know she doesn't want to do that. But look, if you're a budding politician and you think public bathrooms is going to be your election issue, congratulations, you're going to get 50 votes. Marie on the text here on the phone says, Fergus has two separate public washrooms open till 9 p.m. That's all right. I don't need to take the call. Yeah. You're going to have sporadic stations that do have bathrooms, others that do not. Welcome to 2026, where the world does not provide you bathrooms. More of the Ben Mulrooney Show after this. Stay there. Let's get a check of your big trouble traffic.
19: The big trouble traffic spots on the 427 southbound collector's ramp going to Dundas. There's a stalled vehicle on that off-ramp block in the right lane. Now new problems on the go for the QEW in Burlington. Westbound at Walker's Line, there's a crash cleanup block in the right lane. Hear stories the way they were meant to be experienced, with talented narrators, full cast, music, and immersive sound. That's Audible. 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Those are the big trouble traffic spots. I'm Richard Martin, 640 Toronto.
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1: All right, welcome back. It's Drex from the Edge Radio Network covering for Ben all this week. I talked about this on my 2 to 3 show about a month or so ago. I didn't even realize that e-scooters are actually illegal in Toronto. You can buy them. You can buy them any way you want. They're just illegal to ride, which is fascinating. The Toronto Police Service has issued over 300 tickets to riders of micro-mobility devices and over 1,200 for vehicles parked in, of course, vehicles parked in bike lanes. This is a wild story. So they put out a press release today saying they announced the results of their 2-week city campaign focused on education for riders of e-scooters, e-bikes, and other micro-mobility devices. It wrapped up on the 24th. Police say the campaign was focused on education. Was it? I don't know. It sounds like revenue raising to me. During that 2-week blitz, officers handed out a total of 324 tickets and additional warnings for violations, including illegal sidewalk riding. I hate that. Drives me crazy. Traveling the wrong way in cycle tracks and illegal e-moped use in cycle. Yeah. You're not allowed to use, like, you got an e-scooter? There's nowhere for you to legally ride it. So you may think, okay, I'll be safe. I'll ride in a bike lane. It's illegal to use it in a bike lane. Oh, I'll use it on the sidewalk. Illegal to use it on the sidewalk. In fact, you're not allowed e-scooters, e-bikes on the sidewalk either. Someone tell the delivery guys on the Danforth, please. What's the other thing here? And 1,277 tickets for vehicles parked in bike lanes. What's a ticket for being parked in a bike lane? What does that run you? Like, what's the excuse you give? I didn't realize. I mean, they're all marked, aren't they? Most of them? Like, it's pretty hard to park in a bike lane without realizing it's a bike lane. Like, we're pretty good at marking those things. I know there's always constant debate whether bike lanes should be a thing or not. Like, just, you know, of course they should be. People got to afford cars. They need to get around the city. Some people have bicycles. Give them space to do it. It's crazy. But they say this is an education campaign, but they were giving out tickets. Had they done a warning campaign prior to this? Yeah. All right, the fine for parking or stopping in a bicycle lane or cycle track in Toronto is $200 straight up. Danny, thank you for finding that. Do any of your kids have scooters or anything, Danny? Do they have, like, electric scooters yet? Or
2: not yet, thankfully. I think I'd be terrified.
1: Have you told them that they're illegal in most places yet to stop them from wanting one? Or
2: no, but, I mean, they have so much power. You wouldn't think that they would, but they do. And, you know, just start, I don't know. As someone who drives a vehicle, I'm jealous of the fact that they tend to be able to maneuver through traffic faster than we can because we're often stuck.
1: But so anyway. Here's my question. If e-scooters are illegal, what about those one wheels? Are they illegal as well? You know, the one wheels?
3: Everything is illegal apart from those bicycles.
1: All right. So if they're illegal, why are people allowed to sell them? Answer me that question. We had the same question pre-2018 with cannabis. Remember when the gray market was everywhere? Every corner had a cannabis store, and the city would shut them down and they'd pop up everywhere. We see the same thing now with the Fun Guys mushroom stores, right? They raid them, they shut them down, they open them back up again. And that is an action of, sorry, you're selling something illegally, we're going to take it. So why aren't the Toronto Police Service going into e-bike stores and confiscating all their e-scooters and saying, sorry, these are illegal to sell?
2: It's likely that the laws haven't caught up to it yet, so I don't know if it's illegal to sell.
1: No, it isn't. They're not illegal to sell. They're illegal to ride. So if they're illegal to use, why are you legally allowed to sell them?
2: No, it's an excellent question. That's something they should be looking into. I'm also terrified of the off-market batteries that people are using because we keep hearing about how deadly fires we're having.
1: Don't put that in your house.
2: We need regulation. We need proper batteries.
1: So we need proper... And look, governments are always walking around with their hands stitched to their asses, playing catch up to everybody else. So we've got all these new ways to get around, but our government and our provincial government hasn't figured out a way to build them into a legal framework. Because there is no way you're going to get delivery guys off e-bikes and there's no way you're going to take e-scooters off kids. It's just not going to happen. So, like Denny says, where's the regulations? Find the regulations. Legalize these things. Put rules around them. Because once you got rules around them and you make them publicly available, because I think before this education campaign between August 10th and 24th, I would think you'd be hard-pressed to find a Torontonian that knew that e-scooters were legal.
2: I believe that kids aren't even supposed to be on e-bikes. I think the minimum age is 16.
1: Right.
2: So they're under 16.
1: And how many kids have you seen on e-bikes? So many,
2: yeah,
1: right?
2: Okay.
1: Because parents are buying them for them.
2: We should crack down on that. Because we keep hearing from emergency room physicians who are telling us, hey,
1: yeah,
2: we have a problem. Our hospitals, we can't handle the number of cases we're getting.
1: There's so many. There's a guy that does YouTube interviews with medical professionals. That's his Instagram thing. And he did an interview with a pediatric surgeon from one of the New York hospitals. And he said to her, he goes, what's the most dangerous thing right now for children? She goes, e-scooters. E-scooters. Dangerous.
2: And parents are gifting it to their kids.
1: And a lot of those parents are giving it to their kids with no safety equipment to go with it. No helmets, no pads or anything. We know that people have died on those things. Then again, we know people die on bicycles and in cars and in motorcycles. So with that being said, all of the things that we use to transport ourselves should be in some way regulated. Danny's right on this. Where are the regulations? It's all good and well that you have cops going, yeah, you can't do that. Can't do that. But that's probably the first time they probably stopped a bunch of kids last week. Going, hey, you're not allowed to actually ride that. That's probably the first time they've ever heard that in their life.
2: And another thing, where I am, we have so many traffic circles instead of the traditional intersections. And I'm telling you, when I'm in the car, and I'm a fairly careful driver, but I cannot anticipate an e-bike coming up from behind me on the side.
1: Hang on, did you call it a traffic circle?
2: Yeah.
1: It's a roundabout, isn't it?
2: Roundabout.
1: Traffic circle? Whatever. I've never heard anyone say traffic circle before. Is that something you've always said?
2: I don't know. They're fairly new, but I'm just saying it terrifies me because once in a while I am caught off guard and I think I'm just lucky that I haven't hit one yet.
1: Danny Vaughn, radio producer, terrified of roundabouts. What an amazing insight. That's insanity. All right. So look, I'm with you. I think we need regulations on this. I think it's great that the police educate people. It would have been nice if they educated people, said, hey, if this was next week, you could be getting a ticket. They should have let more people off on this, I think. Yeah. Why educate people and hand out tickets at the same time? I do wonder how many delivery drivers got tickets. Because I got to be honest with you.

0: I can see the results of exactly what has happened. So, yeah, let's talk about regulation. How are you going to regulate it? Is it a provincial government thing? Is it a federal government thing? Do you need to crack down on places selling something that's illegal to? It's so weird that something's illegal to use but not illegal to buy. That's the bizarre thing to me. Yeah. Yeah, so what do we do? All right, so Danny, me and Joy Jade are all going to be back tomorrow to do the Ben Mulroney Show. I'm in for the entire week. This is going to be so much fun. I don't even know what we're going to be doing tomorrow. But we're planning it. We're putting it together. And I'll be back here tomorrow on your radio from about 2 o'clock on 640 in Toronto. 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Find us online. 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And Ben will be back a week from today. 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

0: choppy relations tonight between Canada and the United States. And the name Lake Ontario is at the center of it all. The pushback against this latest move by the Trump White House coming up. Most of the day in the GTA was a washout because of rainfall. Is more on the way? Well, that answer is coming up. And judgment day for a Toronto woman accused of murdering her estranged boyfriend. What the judge decided and why, just ahead.
1: This is Global Toronto. Global News at 6 starts now.
0: Good evening, everyone. Thank you for joining us. I'm Candace Daniel. Trade tensions are top of mind tonight as voters head to the polls in Toronto's Beaches East York riding. Here is a live look at Kew Beach Junior Public School near Queen and Woodbine. And this is just one of the polling stations where people are casting their ballots in a federal by-election. Now, this vote comes during a tense time in federal politics. The trade war with the United States is dragging on, and the U.S. president's move to rename Lake Ontario is having a significant ripple effect. We'll have more from the polls in just a moment. But first, let's turn to our Queen's Park Bureau Chief, Colin DeMello, for the latest in this trade war. Colin.
2: Well, Candace, the situation remains fairly static for now, but there were some interesting comments today from the U.S. The Treasury Secretary, Scott Bessent, who said that the Americans are not at war with Canada. That despite the Prime Minister and Premier Doug Ford's assertion that this is an economic war, with the initial skirmish being fought over the name of Lake Ontario.
3: As Canada and the United States trade barbs over the economy, it's the shared waters of Lake Ontario that's now become a symbol of this fight. After U.S. President Donald Trump signed an executive order to call it Lake America, Canadians responded in kind. Belting out the Lake Ontario lyrics at a Blue Rodeo concert. Manufacturing new Lake Ontario merchandise, and of course, veiling a new sign upon its shores, reasserting the historical name.
4: President Trump can call it whatever he wants, but I can tell you the rest of the world will always call it Lake Ontario.
3: Over the weekend, the battle moved online. Google altered its maps to reflect Trump's reality. The White House now trying to convince Apple Maps to take the same route. A number of Ontario agencies were quickly forced to update their websites to prevent the American version from bleeding through.
5: When emotions run hot, it's because there's pride and people want to defend and protect and build.
3: But if the goal is to get back to the bargaining table, some are questioning the political response.
6: You need calm, you need discipline, and you need a plan. Don't give Trump what he wants, which is like to engage on this crazy, insane stuff.
3: Others argue the Ford government's rhetoric isn't always backed up with action.
7: I understand that the premier has tapped into the frustration people are feeling. We would all like to tell the president of the United States off at this point. The premier has to do more.

0: than just argue. His role really should be fortifying and protecting Ontario, and you're not seeing that.
1: And while the Americans insist they are not at war with Canada, tariff talks have been replaced with taunts. The federal government suggesting it's ignoring the rhetoric.
2: When there's good faith, we are ready to get back to the bargaining table. If they offer too little and ask too much, we are not going to take a bad deal.
1: Saying impacted businesses are looking for permanent certainty in these uncertain times. Now, the U.S. Treasury Secretary also said there's no way that Canada and the United States can go tit for tat in this spat, essentially because the U.S.'s economy is 13 times larger than Canada's. Regardless of that, though, a new poll by Ipsos found that the majority of Canadians are backing the Prime Minister when he walked away from the table. 63% say it was good for the Prime Minister to walk away from the table, even if it causes job losses in Canada. 73% of those who responded to this poll said that they backed the Prime Minister's push to have dollar-for-dollar retaliatory tariffs. At Queen's Park, I'm Colin DeMello. Candace, back to you.
3: Okay, Colin DeMello, thank you. The race in the Beaches East York riding was triggered by the resignation of former Liberal MP Nate Erskine-Smith. Lexi Benedict has been speaking with voters about what brought them to the polls. Lexi, what are you hearing from the people?
4: Good evening, Candace. We have seen a steady flow of voters here at Kew Beach Junior Public School, and many voters I've spoken with say there are a variety of key topics that have driven them to the polls today. As you mentioned, this is one of three federal by-elections taking place across the country to fill recently vacated seats in Parliament. And this particular riding has historically been a Liberal stronghold. Voters here in Beaches East York, as you mentioned, are choosing a new MP following the resignation of former Liberal MP Nate Erskine-Smith, who stepped down last month after running for Ontario Liberal nomination in Scarborough Southwest. He has since announced plans to run for Toronto City Council, and the other two by-elections taking place today are being held in Quebec and British Columbia. And as for what voters are hoping for here, many we have spoken with today say it was important for them to come out and have their voices heard, especially on top issues, some of those top issues being tariffs and Canada's relationship with the U.S.
5: This one feels especially important, obviously, with everything going on down south. But I wouldn't have missed it otherwise. We're just a half kilometer away from Lake Ontario, so I've got some specific views on that. But I'm sure every candidate has the same opinion as I do on that.
6: Especially now these days, with the U.S. and Lake Ontario right here, our Canadian Lake Ontario. So I think that is pretty important for today.
4: Doors opened here at 9:30 this morning, and they are expected to stay open until 9:30 tonight. So you still have a few hours to cast your ballot. I'll send it back to you.
3: Okay, Lexi Benedict reporting live. Thank you. The speed limit has increased for another section of Highway 401. As of today, the stretch from the 404 to Clarington went from 100 to 110 kilometers an hour. Back in June, Queen's Park announced the bumped up speeds for 938 kilometers of highways in this province. The phased in plan is expected to be complete by the end of September. That's a look at our neck of the woods by our Global News studio in North York. But heavy rainfall flooded a lot of roads in the GTA today. The weather even prompting a special weather statement for much of southern Ontario. Meteorologist Ross Hull joins us now with more on this. Ross, is more rain on the way?
7: Hi, Candace. Yes, more rain is on the way. Thankfully, the evening commute not looking like it was this morning when we did experience a month's worth of rain in some spots across southern Ontario and the GTA. It's still going to be wet at times, though, over the next couple of days. We've got this ridge of high pressure to our south that is circulating these bands of moisture around a low pressure system. And as we take a look now at the radar, relatively quiet across the GTA compared to this morning, some heavier bands of rain along portions of the 400 Brit towards Parry Sound, and we have some showers and thunderstorms moving around the Peterborough area. Another band of showers and thunderstorms moving off of Lake Huron. They've moved through Sarnia, Petrolia, portions of the 402. But the atmosphere is still ripe for more thunderstorms through this evening and through the overnight. That's why the special weather statement continues. Environment Canada warning of another 20 to 40 millimeters of rain. Not all areas will see that amount of rain, but there is that potential with these clusters of showers and thunderstorms. And what we're seeing right now across southwestern Ontario is the reason why there is a special weather statement. Got a lot of humidity in the atmosphere here. Mid-30s is what it's feeling like around Windsor, for instance. More bands of heavy rain, showers, and thunderstorms, especially over eastern Ontario. And we're watching out for the potential for some strong storms once again tomorrow, which could include some heavy rain. I'll have details in the full forecast coming up.
3: Okay, thank you, Ross. Ontario's new cash bail rules are on hold while a judge considers a challenge over their constitutionality. The rules took effect earlier this month, and they require people who are granted bail to provide a cash deposit within 2 business days of their release. The Canadian Civil Liberties Association and Criminal Lawyers Association say the change could make bail harder to access, especially for people who cannot afford the deposit. The province argues the change is administrative and does not alter the conditions of release. A Superior Court judge has now paused the rules while the court considers whether or not they are constitutional. And we are getting our first look at steel barriers on the TTC. One has been installed at TMU Station, and while the mayor has said it's part of a wider plan to improve transit safety, others are simply calling it a waste of money. Here's our City Hall reporter Matthew Bingley with more.
8: The first steel barrier to go up on TMU Station's platform is getting a lot of attention.
9: I think that a Band-Aid approach never does the trick.
8: It's part of a $2 million pilot project styled after New York's subway barriers. But how much it will actually increase safety as intended isn't known.
10: We don't have that data, but we can ask for that data.
8: Full platform edge doors are preferred by transit advocates, but Andrew Pulsifer points out New York has seen some success with its gates.
11: Perceptions of safety is a really key aspect to all of this. And if it leads to people choosing to take the TTC more often because they feel safer, I think that you know, we can't disparage them too much.
8: These measures were announced in the spring, but now that this one's actually been installed and that there's an election campaign underway, we're obviously hearing a lot more about it, including from mayoral candidate Brad Bradford.
12: They don't keep anybody safe. 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
8: But the TTC put a price tag of retrofitting just a single station with the full doors at $55 million. And Bradford said in March, upper levels of government would have to pitch in on funding. Olivia Chow's campaign acknowledges they too prefer the full doors, but without the funding, it's counting on investments to staffing, security, along with mental health and homelessness outreach to improve safety, along with those gates. TTC board member Josh Matlow says both sides are off base and the money for the gates should be going towards installing the doors at the highest priority stations.
13: Where you see entire gaps left, where people can still trespass into the tracks, it is far more likely that people will trespass onto the tracks.
8: As if to underline that point, while we were at the station, a trespasser on the tracks halted subway service on line one. Matthew Bingley, Global News.
3: And Toronto police have wrapped up a 2-week crackdown on micro-mobility vehicles, including e-bikes and e-scooters. Police say the emphasis was on education, but 324 tickets were also issued for things like illegal sidewalk use and traveling the wrong way in cycle tracks. And they're once again reminding people the use of e-scooters is not permitted in any public space.
14: I wanted to help other families similar to mine or people who have barriers that they face.
3: Giving back to the community, one woman's highly personal reasons for enrolling in a new U of T nursing program.
15: The big trouble traffic spots are on the 401. The westbound express at Trafalgar, there's a stalled vehicle. The HOV lane is blocked. If you're on that westbound 401 approaching Trafalgar, make sure to get out of the HOV lane. On the eastbound side of the 401 at the 407, MTO crews are doing emergency road work, blocking the HOV in 2 left lanes. Some things belong together, like road trips and playlists, and home and car insurance savings from Aviva Direct. 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Those are the big trouble traffic spots. I'm Richard Martin, 640 Toronto.
16: James and Jessica were trying to sell their newly purchased townhouse, but when the market shifted, and boy, did it shift, they made the tough decision to sell, hoping to get out ahead of the downturn. They'd worked with a friend in real estate, but after a month on the market with zero showings, no results, and more listings popping up every day, reality, it started to sink in. Jessica and James knew they couldn't afford to wait and take any chances, so they called Frank Leo and Associates, the number one REMAX team in the GTA, serving clients all over the province. 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
3: Welcome back to Global News. At least two people are dead and more than a dozen are missing after a major flash flood at the Grand Canyon. And officials say more flooding is possible. Heavy rainfall forced the flooding on Saturday, and emergency crews airlifted more than 60 people from the depths of the canyon. Officials have recovered two bodies, but are still searching for several more people. Tourists have been barred from certain areas of the national park, and emergency water restrictions are in place. And the death toll has risen after those devastating flash floods on the border between Nepal and China. Officials now say more than 900 people have died and nearly 5,000 people are still missing. Some Canadians who have not yet heard from their missing loved ones are growing increasingly frustrated with the Canadian government, and some are taking action. Nathaniel Dove has the latest.
22: Crawling into the dark, Nepalese rescuers are trying to find survivors in the hydropower tunnels. Officials believe more than 900 people are trapped underground. So far, they have recovered three bodies. In many villages, all that's left is devastation. This used to be a school.
23: Other colleagues also saying, sir, the flood is coming up to Vedravati or something. So we immediately saying that. They stop the class, ring the bell.
22: The headmaster explains how he suspended school and turned buses around when he learned what was happening further up the valley. He saved more than 1,500 students.
24: There was no urgency. Canadians were just left for fate to be found.
22: Friends of two Canadians still missing say they're anxious and frustrated.
25: There are families who have personally traveled to Kathmandu to find about their loved ones because of the lack of responsiveness from our government.
22: They're pushing the Canadian government to provide more information about Himanshu Agarwal, Poonam Thakkar, and all missing Canadians, and to have one point of contact for the families. They also say Canada should contribute to search efforts.
24: We have lost so much time, but we really urge Canadian government at least to do some timely actions other than declaring funds and waiting for the official updates.
22: Global News asked the federal government for comment. They did not respond by deadline. Last week, Canada announced it was providing $5 million in humanitarian aid. So many other families received the chilling news they feared. We held out hope, this man says about his nephew. Ayush Kadka was 21 years old. His uncle says the family did find some solace because they were able to perform the final rites. Given how much mud and debris now lies where villages once stood, that may be more than many others will ever get. Nathaniel Dove, Global News.
3: And two tornadoes have been confirmed after a round of severe weather across the prairies. Environment Canada says one touched down near Merrifield, Saskatchewan, just east of Regina, while another was confirmed in western Manitoba. Crews are still investigating other possible tornadoes in the region. And of course, we are counting our blessings here at home with our weather, Ross. But still, a lot of rain in the forecast today. I wonder when it might let up.
7: Well, just in time for Labor Day weekend, likely, a little later this week. But we're looking at a couple of days with some rounds of showers and thunderstorms. Mm. It's not going to be raining every minute of every hour, but there certainly is that potential for some heavy rain. We've seen some cloud cover, some drizzle, some mist around the area. And this is an indication of it on our harbor cam. And you can see temperatures are hovering around the low 20s, but the Humidex is near 29. So just an indication of the moisture that is available in the atmosphere. And by tomorrow, our Humidex will be near 36 with the daytime high getting up to 25. Now, some fog patches tomorrow morning. I don't expect the heavy rain for the morning commute that we experienced this morning, maybe overnight into early tomorrow morning. So there may be some ponding on roadways. A bit of a break from any wet weather, likely lasting into the mid to late afternoon and early evening hours when we could see another round of showers and thunderstorms. And some of those storms, once again, could provide some heavy downpours and some gusty winds. Now, looking at temperatures across the continent here, you can see where the real heat is over Kansas City and parts of the U.S. Midwest, the U.S. Plains. Why is that? Well, we've got an upper-level ridge here. Notice the jet stream rising well to the north at the surface, a ridge of high pressure. And it's like a master of ceremonies, if you will. It's circulating these areas of showers and thunderstorms around the Great Lakes. So you've got the upper levels of the atmosphere cooperating, and you have surface features as well. What it has meant is some heavier bands of rain. The GTA stayed out of it for this evening, but some of this activity could move back in through the evening and overnight hours, delivering some heavy pockets of rain. We've seen that through portions of southwestern Ontario off of the shores of Lake Huron. That activity should ease. What we're watching out for is this evening, possibly around Niagara even, and the GTA, more showers. But I think the heavier rain will likely be east of Georgian Bay towards eastern Ontario, Peterborough, Kingston. That will be possible into the early morning hours. But notice west, we're relatively dry to start. It's in the afternoon with that instability in place that there's the possibility of more showers and thunderstorms popping up. So be aware of that. Late afternoon, early evening hours, be sky aware. And then Wednesday, we get into it all over again with another frontal boundary late afternoon, likely towards the evening hours. By Thursday, we start to see a little more stability in the atmosphere, and I expect that to last, it looks like at this point, through Labor Day long weekend. So here's a look at some of the rainfall amounts. Keep in mind, pockets of heavy rain are possible for some areas, especially if you see thunderstorms. Overnight tonight, our temperatures are ranging between the mid to high teens, low 20s as you head through London and Windsor, and 33 the high in Windsor. We're back to the high 20s around London, and then around the GTA, mid to high 20s, depending on where you are, around the Golden Horseshoe. So that humidity as well will be near the mid 30s. Here's a look. You can see as close as to Hamilton, there could be temperatures in the high 20s, but parts of the GTA will get into that warm weather on Tuesday and Wednesday. Then we are drier Thursday, it looks like, into the long weekend. Dog walking forecast, Marley is smiling despite the dreary weather. Expect that potential for some showers and thunderstorms, temperatures in the low 20s this evening. And that's a look at your forecast.
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1: Welcome back, everyone. A major milestone is on the way for education in the GTA. The U of T is opening up its Scarborough Academy of Medicine and Integrated Health next month. Nicole DiDonato spoke with an incoming nurse practitioner student who says this journey is deeply personal to her.
2: And what brings you in today?
3: Lakshmi Asokan chose to be a nurse to help people through the most difficult times in their lives.
4: Growing up, I saw how overwhelming the healthcare system could be for families.
3: Lakshmi's family was one of them. She says her parents, who are immigrants from Sri Lanka, went through a difficult time when her grandmother was diagnosed with cancer.
4: There was definitely some financial challenges and some language barriers there that made it more difficult for them to access the appropriate care that they needed for my grandma.
3: That experience led Lakshmi and her three sisters to pursue careers in the medical field.
4: We had very little support at the time, so I wanted to help other families similar to mine.
3: Lakshmi completed her accelerated nursing undergraduate at the University of Toronto. She then worked as a registered nurse at North York General Hospital in pediatrics and the NICU for 3 years. Now she's taking on the next challenge as part of the inaugural class of the nurse practitioner program at U of T's new Scarborough Academy of Medicine and Integrated Health.
4: It means a lot to be able to join a program here in Scarborough, especially because this is where I grew up. I'm hoping to grow clinically and also to learn more about the community and about health equity and about the barriers that people face specifically here in Scarborough.
3: 30 students with ties to Scarborough will take part in the two-year program. They will each do a placement in the community. Some will put their skills to the test at the new nurse practitioner-led clinic on campus.
5: And we know that people who receive their health care training in a particular area tend to stay in that area and practice in the future. So we really are building capacity through the program.
3: Lakshmi hopes to one day open her own clinic in Scarborough. For now, she's focused on getting ready for her first day of class on September 15th.
4: There's something very special about being able to give back to the community that has shaped my journey in such a big way.
3: Nicole DiDonato, Global News.
6: Hello again.
7: Hi, how are you?
1: Hundreds of volunteers busy at the CNE today, preparing thousands of backpacks for the coming school year. In all, 4,000 backpacks will be given to children across the GTA, each one filled with essential school supplies and hygiene items. Now, all of this is done by the Children's Breakfast Club because of the rising cost of school supplies.
8: Ever. Last year we did 2,000 and we found that we were not even scratching the surface. So this year we have doubled the amount because the needs have been so high. But the backpacks are going to go to the Children's Breakfast Club kids who are pre-registered, and what they will do is they'll be receiving one.
1: Anyone who wants to help out with the cause can visit the website for the Children's Breakfast Club. And what a good cause it
9: yes.
1: is, but does bring to mind me back
9: I
1: to
9: know.
1: School next
9: wow.
1: week.
9: Wow. Yeah. It's coming quick, isn't it?
1: Yeah.
9: Did you like going back to school? Was it fun for you? Or
1: fun? It was
9: yeah.
1: useful.
9: All
1: was
9: the
1: purposeful.
9: Kids out there are saying,
1: yeah.
9: fun? No
1: yeah.
9: way. We want more summer. Well,
1: yeah.
9: How is the forecast looking ahead of back to school? Well, showers and thunderstorms. Pack the umbrella at times over the next couple of days. You'll need it. But then we're looking at drier weather as we move into Thursday, Friday. And it looks like right now a little cooler for Labor Day weekend, but looking dry.
1: Yeah, I'm looking pretty good, mm-hmm. though, still. Thank you so much, Ross. And thank you for tuning in. Global National is up next. And your next local newscast is here on Global at 11. Take care, everyone, and good night.
10: The big trouble traffic spots on the 401 westbound express at Trafalgar, stall vehicle blocking the HOV lane. And on the eastbound side of the 401 at the 407, MTO crews are doing emergency roadwork. The HOV and two left lanes are blocked. Election Day in Scarborough Southwest is September 3rd. Mark your X and vote from 9 a.m. to 9 p.m. Learn more at elections.on.ca. Those are the big trouble traffic spots. I'm Richard Martin, 640 Toronto.
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1: You betcha. Good evening. We're here. It's a Monday all over again. Man, it's back. That weekend was quick. It's 6:32 schools here along with Thielen. 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Reach out to Thielen anytime with any issues you're having at work, as you know. He was here with us last Monday as well, so we're going to keep it going where we left off. Lots to get through, by the way, to reach out to Thielen after the show or anytime. Email address is help at employmentlawyer.ca, the number to go with, 1-855-821-5900. I'll give those out throughout the half hour, so no worries. We'll get them more. And I want to remind you as well, like every other Monday, pretty much, it's a live call-in show, so we're ready to go here. At 6:33, we got lots of time to get your calls on air. How do you do it? Simple and simple. That is 416-870-6400. That is how you do it. So bring it on. We got lots of time to talk about your issues in the workplace. Don't hold back. You might be getting some misinformation. You might make a misstep, but at least talk to Thielen here and now to clear that up. A couple different topics on the way. We're going to get to temporary layoffs because we didn't have time last week to get to that one. If we have time, we'll move into rights of part-time employees. But what is this headline you handed me, Thielen? There's things going on at Uber. Uber's doing some layoffs. What? They customer support. They have customer support at Uber. Okay. How does that look? What's going on?
2: So the news is that Uber's announced layoffs and they're going to be laying off approximately 10% of what they call their community operations team, which it functionally is their customer service, customer support department. And they're doing that purportedly to simplify operations and to continue to embrace AI. So they are laying off quite a few people, full-time employees, and, you know, it raises two big questions, which we've been talking about quite frequently recently, unfortunately. And it's, what should employees do if they're being let go? And what are employers allowed to look at to decide who to let go?
1: Okay. And so, if you're, yeah, go ahead.
2: So I was going to say, if your employment is being terminated as a result of these layoffs or any other, you know, mass layoff, it's important that the first and foremost thing is that you need to speak to a lawyer before you sign anything. The reason you want to do that is to ensure that you're getting a full severance package, which, as we say every week, can be as much as 24 months. Depending on your age and length of service. In addition to that, right away, you want to try to gather as many documents related to your employment while you still have access to the company's system. So I'm not telling people to download everything, but things like your employment contract, which may be stored on your company email or on the company system, details related to any stock options or restricted share units that you may have been granted, as well as any delayed compensation. So talking about things like a bonus plan or a long-term incentive plan. These are all things that people may or may not have as elements of their remuneration, which you are entitled to following the termination. But what's important for us to get that for you is that you have to get the documents so that we can review them and fight for them for you.
1: Is there a concern as far as this? I mean, I'm not sure, like, I thought about this before. Uber, we think of it as being an American company. I don't know if they're stationed in the Netherlands. I know there's, of course, headquarters here in Canada. So are you going to be looking at, are people going to come to you saying, well, you know, Thielen, I was let go. I want to pursue everything you just mentioned on radio on Monday, but they're telling me they're an American company and American company rules apply, blah, blah, blah. What do you say to people like that?
2: So the Ontario Employment Standards Act states that the Ontario employment law applies to everybody who performed their work in Ontario or whose work is an extension of the work performed in Ontario. So if you're a customer support agent working remotely out of your home in Etobicoke, your home in Ottawa, Sudbury, what have you, Ontario employment law has to apply. It's mandatory. So, and in fact, the legislators, the Ontario Provincial Parliament, went as far as prohibiting employers from contracting out of or first from saying that law doesn't apply. So what matters is where your primary place of work is. Understanding that, you know, you may go on work trips, whether it's for, you know, company retreats or whatever, to other countries, other provinces. What matters is your primary location of work. And if that's within Ontario, then Ontario law applies. That's true if it's an American company, if it's a Dutch company, if it's a Japanese company, or if it's a Moroccan company. You live and work in Ontario, Ontario law applies.
1: So if we flip it around, what can employers look at as far as all that's concerned?
2: So when trying to decide who to lay off in situations like this, there's no defined list. Our courts haven't gone that far. Neither has the Employment Standards Act. But that being said, there are a number of things they can't look at, and those are all tied to protections under the Human Rights Code. So under the Human Rights Code, people are prohibited from being discriminated against in their employment on a number of grounds. The biggest ones we see: age, disability, religion, gender, family status. So that means that those factors can't be either the reason you were let go or can't play even 1% part of the reason you were let go. So if you have modified hours as a result of your disability, they can't decide to let you go because they no longer wish to accommodate your modified hours. So, being a member of a protected class isn't necessarily a blanket protection for being let go. Employers are prohibited from, from choosing you to be let go as a result of your membership in one of those protected classes.
1: If I think maybe, it is it's an age thing, a religion thing, disability thing, like you mentioned, even gender for that matter. How do I come to Teal and say, man, how do I prove it? I don't know right away, but I have a feeling my spidey senses tell me that's why I'm being let go. How does someone go about at least getting close to proving that?
2: So the first thing is any type of evidence you may have. If you're aware of any type of, a theme in the people that were let go, getting names, approximate ages, those types of things are helpful. If there is anything said in the termination meeting as to why you're being let go, for example, if they said, we're trying to get younger, we're trying to be more youthful, people were better attuned with technology, take immediate notes of that. If you can, record the termination meeting. Those types of things end up being very helpful. And the sooner those notes are taken, the better, because your memory fades. Everybody's human. Memory fades over time. Well, you'll remember verbatim what's said after, within an hour of the meeting, but 3 hours later, it's general themes, and 2 years later, good luck, right? So taking those notes as contemporaneously as possible, if you can't record the meeting, getting as much evidence as we can. Sometimes it is difficult to prove, but it's important that you, one, explain that, that you think it was related to your membership in a protected class, and why, to the lawyer right away.
1: So as far as non-discriminatory reasons, that's they kind of got a green light as far as that goes. How does that break down?
2: Yeah. So in terms of the non-discriminatory reasons, some people like to say, well, I was there the longest, so I should have been protected. Or I was, another person who's younger who gets paid less was kept and I was laid off. Those things may play a role in the unionized context where people have gone through and negotiated preemptively how, these big layoffs are going to occur, who's going to be let go in what order. But in the non-unionized context, those things are okay. It's okay to let someone go because they make more money. That's totally allowed. It's okay to let someone go in favor of somebody who hasn't been there as long because you think they're a better worker, they're more productive while at work, what have you. But as long as it could be tied, the reason for the layoff is non-discriminatory, and it could be as simple as pulling names out of a hat. That's okay. That's an okay reason to let somebody go.
1: Is there a difference, as you said, as you wrote down, between because and with? How does that break down in the explanation?
2: Yeah, so that's what I was saying earlier. So being a member of a protected class isn't a blanket protection from being let go. So they can let somebody go with a disability. They can let somebody go with kids. It's not a blanket protection, but they can't let someone go because they're disabled. They can't let somebody go because they have children. That is what makes it discriminatory. It's that cause. It's the cause of it. That's the element of that is prohibited under the Human Rights Code or the Canadian Human Rights Act.
1: And I love that difference, the description between because and with. That clears up so much, I guess, for so many people. That's a good one to start. Wow, this is going to be, this will be in the news for sure in the next coming weeks for sure with Uber, because it always does when they do something. So we'll be looking out for that. And our first topic, by the way, guys, when we come back from a short break, which is happening now, is going to be temporary layoffs. But we can put all that on the shelf again this week if you want to do what you did last week. And then just flood our phone lines with phone calls and get some answers from Thielen here for the remainder of the hour. 416-870-6400. Monday Night Edition, Employment Law Show. We're going to keep it going. Stay with us.
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3: 640 Toronto, big trouble traffic problems on the go for the 401 eastbound past the 407. MTO crews are doing emergency road work. The HOV and two left lanes are blocked, and that is causing delays in the area. If you're on the eastbound 407 approaching the 407, stay in the right lane. And the 401 eastbound collector to express transfers at McCowan, stall vehicle block in the right lane. Audible brings stories to life with incredible performances, immersive sound, music, and full casts. 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Audible, stories that speak to you. Audible.ca. Those are the big trouble traffic spots. I'm Richard Martin, 640 Toronto.
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1: That's correct. 644, and we're ready for more. How about that? Give us a call, 416-870-6400 to talk to Thielen live here on air just before 7 o'clock. So you got lots of time to do so. Again, 416-870-6400. Maybe something doesn't not passing the smell test at work. You think something's going sideways. 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And 1-855-821-5900. 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Let's go. Temporary layoffs. The market. State, we've seen a lot of things happening, temporary layoffs. It's always going on recently since it's like been a huge upswing since COVID, really. So what do employees do if their employer tells them, hey, guess what? It's a good day for you. You're going on a temporary layoff.
2: So, I mean, first and foremost, I probably sound like a bit of a broken record here, but don't sign anything. Don't just agree to it, right? You want to make sure in that meeting that you're getting whatever notice that you're being placed on temporary layoff in writing. You want to make sure that it's clear, it's unambiguous, and then you want to confirm with your employer that they're going to be filing that record of employment with Service Canada right away. Employers have an obligation to file records of employment whenever there are interruptions in earnings. So if you're being placed on a temporary layoff, you're not going to get paid anymore, then you need to make sure that that record of employment is being uploaded, you know, to Service Canada right away, and then you need to call a lawyer. You need to call a lawyer to understand what your rights are, because there are, you know, time periods in which you have to object to this before you're deemed to have accepted or acquiesced to this change.
1: Lots more to talk about. We just got started, but as promised, phone calls coming through, and they come first as well. 416-870-6400. In that regard, Maria standing by. Maria, thank you for taking the time here on a what's turned out to be a lovely Monday evening. How can we help? What's going on? There she is. Oh, Maria. Oh, we're still talking, Maria. All right, Maria, take your time. Okay, when it comes to that, you said about the meeting. People kind of have a spidey sense that, you know, they've called down to a meeting and I don't know, it's happened to me a couple times in my career, in my life. And it's just like, you kind of know what's going to happen in that meeting. You might have contemporaneous notes. You know, they might hand you some papers. Of course, they're going to do that. It's going to be a brief meeting. But as an aside, Thielen, are you safe at that point to just reach into your pocket and just kind of record the conversation on your phone just so you have everything you need backed up?
2: Yes. So you're allowed to record meetings like that. So termination meetings, layoff meetings, those types of things you're permitted to record. But that shouldn't be taken as carte blanche to record every meeting and retain every record. In the past, people who've done that, who've recorded every single meeting for whatever reason, our courts have found that that was cause. Doing so because it jeopardizes the company's, you know, internal operations, whatever their policies, their procedures, their pricing may be. But if it's related, you know, if it's that narrow scope of your ongoing employment, your rights thereunder, it's okay for you to record that meeting. Generally speaking, in Canada, it's legal to record any meeting that you're a part of, but it's actually a criminal offense to record a conversation that you are not a part of. So you can, if you're in the termination meeting, you can record it, but you can't tape your phone to the bottom of a desk and record a conversation you're not part of. In addition to that probably being caused, that may also be a crime for which you could go to jail for. So if you're part of the conversation, you've got the spidey sense that you might be getting terminated or laid off, it's okay for you to record that meeting. But if you're not part of it, or if it's not related to your ongoing employment, you shouldn't be recording it.
1: Again, guys, 416-870-6400. I jump the gun. I always do. The call screener hates me. Maria's standing by. Maria, thanks so much for taking the time to call us here on Monday. You've done a good thing by calling in. How can we help you?
3: Yes, I work for a large multinational company. So I work part-time and in 2017. So I signed up to work there part-time. The location is in Mississauga. Now they're moving to Hamilton. So now it's too far for me. So So, of course, I am not able to go, but I still want to work. But I wonder if I would get severance pay, but I'm part-time.
1: Great question. Great question. Does it matter of distance, Thielen? What do you think?
2: So it is a matter of distance. So, Maria, how long are you currently driving to get to work in Mississauga?
3: From my home to work, 10 kilometers.
2: 10 kilometers, oh. Okay. And are you driving? Are you taking public transport? How are you getting there?
3: Driving. I'm driving.
2: Okay. And then to their new location.
3: It will be further away, much further away.
2: Do you have an idea of how many kilometers ballpark?
3: Maybe 80.
2: Okay. So employers in Ontario can make some small changes to the terms of someone's employment and it not be a constructive dismissal. But when it's substantial, that then means it's a constructive dismissal, and that's when you're entitled to severance. So going from 10 kilometers to 80 kilometers, that's a big enough move that it's likely a constructive dismissal. So right now, the most important thing for you to do is to reach out and speak with whether a lawyer or a paralegal, one of our legal representatives who will be able to assist you in navigating this, because there is a bit of a minefield. Because you know your employer may deem that you've accepted the change or acquiesced to it. Matters when you were given that formal written notice of the move, or whether it's just something you anticipate is coming. All those things you want to speak with, a legal representative, obviously privately, so that they can get all that information and talk about what your rights are going forward. But to answer your question kind of directly, that's too big of a change for it to be accepted.
3: So it doesn't matter if somebody is full time or part time. Does that matter?
2: No. So employees have the same rights, whether they're full time or part time, generally speaking. Where it matters, obviously, is the amount of severance you're entitled to depends on how much money you make. Right. So if we say you're entitled to 4 months pay, well, it's 4 months based on the pay you were earning when you were working part time. You're still entitled to that severance, but it just... You know, it's obviously calculated on what you earned before you were let go. So you have those same rights to be, you can still be constructively dismissed or just terminated without cause, and you still have an entitlement to severance.
3: Oh, so I'm entitled to severance. So just contact your office.
1: Yep. I'll give you the number now, Maria, and I'll repeat it throughout the rest of the show. But thank you for calling, and definitely get on it right away with Thielen. The number is 1-855-821-5900, 1-855-821-5900, and back it up with the email. How about that? help@employmentlawyer.ca. Yeah, that's a huge change, even beyond the kilometers. I know we often talk about it's a matter of time over kilometers, but if she's going from Mississauga, Thielen to Hamilton, we're talking 403 and that lovely roadway we all enjoy so much, the QEW, so there's no way that's not a constructive dismissal. That's going to be a nightmare for her.
2: Yeah, absolutely. And that kind of travel is almost always a constructive dismissal. Yeah. If it was a move from, you know, Mississauga to Brampton or Mississauga to Etobicoke, maybe not. But if it's, you know, especially considering how short her drive to work was, being 10 kilometers, that massive increase, especially for somebody working part time. Mm-hmm. Right.
1: You got
2: it's different to ask somebody who works 4 6-hour shifts to increase their drive as opposed to somebody who's working 12-hour shifts.
1: Yeah,
2: right.
1: Exactly.
2: Our courts have said that just like assessing the right severance package, just like most things, it's a case by case analysis. And for her, you know, a part-time employee, you know, increasing a commute by 8 times in terms of total kilometers and probably something similar in terms of driving time. Yeah, it's probably a constructive dismissal.
1: Maria, appreciate that. You still have time as well. If you want to do like Maria, call us. You still got a few minutes here to go. And that is 416-870-6400. Okay, we left off still talking about temporary layoff. Yeah, don't sign anything. Don't agree to it. Make sure you call Thielen. Well, that's it. So when do you call the lawyer? And, you know, what's the information that you'll be asking in the initial call? How much stuff do I have to get prepared, right?
2: Right. So one of the things we're also going to want to understand is what, if anything, is being provided to you while you're on this temporary layoff. Sometimes employers may offer to continue health and dental benefits. Sometimes they may say, we'll top up your EI. Maybe they've paid for, you know, some type of insurance plan on their employee's behalf. You want to understand, and it may be worth, and it's worth asking during that meeting, whether you're going to be given anything, including benefits coverage, that kind of stuff, while you were on a temporary layoff. And if they're willing to continue your health and dental benefits, whether you still have to pay for them. A lot of employees through their work have to pay for their health and dental benefits through payroll deduction? Well, if you're not working, who pays for the benefits then? Are you expected to write a check to your employer to pay for your benefits, or are they just going to turn them off? It's important that we know that. We're also going to want to look at any past employment contracts to see if there's a clause in the contract that permits it. And we're also going to want to know whether this is the first time you've been placed on a temporary layoff, or whether it's happened in the past, and if it happened in the past, for how long. COVID fortunately doesn't count, but if at any other point you were placed on a temporary layoff, that's something we'll want to know right during the initial call, so we can kind of assess somebody's rights and what they may be entitled to.
1: Would they be entitled to other things, like if they acquiesce to it, that is, if they have to, but continued benefits, all that stuff, does that factor in?
2: Well, the biggest way the benefits factor in is that's what we most commonly see, is it actually changes the amount of time somebody can be placed on a temporary layoff. So if there is no employment contract, or there isn't a clause that allows the employer to do it, and the employee has never been put on a temporary layoff before, well, then that employee has the ability to pursue a constructive dismissal claim immediately and pursue a full severance package. However, if they agree to being placed on the temporary layoff, then we go to the Employment Standards Act. And under the Employment Standards Act, a temporary layoff can be as long as 13 weeks if nothing is provided. So no benefits, nothing like that. However, if health and dental benefits are provided while you're on a temporary layoff, then employers have up to 35 weeks to leave you on an unpaid temporary layoff, during which time you're only entitled to EI.
1: Yeah, it's interesting, because we've often talked about the whole temporary layoff scenario, whether it's been done before, and everyone's like, well, I'm thinking about it. But then, you know, I think we talked about this a week or two ago, where we said, well, if you walked up to these same employees and said, you know, would you be okay with your boss giving you a 50% pay cut tomorrow? They're like, hell with that. Well, a temporary layoff is a 100% pay cut. Why would you allow that? Right.
2: That's exactly what our courts have said. In the past, our courts have said the most basic element of an employment relationship is the employee will provide services in exchange for pay. And when the employer says, we don't want those services and we're not going to pay you, they are completely, they are not in any way meeting up to, they're not letting either side meet their obligations under the contract. And that's why people are allowed to pursue a full severance package. Uh-huh. What's important is that regardless of the reason you're placed on a temporary layoff, whether the company's doing poorly, maybe they're unsatisfied with your performance, what have you, that doesn't matter. Just because the company is doing poorly doesn't mean they can terminate their employees or circumvent their rights. If you're placed on a temporary layoff, you have the right to pursue that as a constructive dismissal, with the caveat obviously being that if the company goes bankrupt, there's unfortunately limited things we can do. Ultimately, you know, you can't get blood from a stone.

0: you get the ball rolling ASAP.
1: Appreciate that, Melissa. We are done for tonight. We're back in here tomorrow, though, so we'll continue the conversation at that point. Anytime you want to reach out to Thielen, though, going forward, call him. How about that? Call his staff as well. 1-855-821-5900. help@employmentlawyer.ca. And for any other concerns, including access to the severance calculator, don't you know, just go to pocketemploymentlawyer.ca. That's it. We're back in here tomorrow night at 6:30. Enjoy the rest of your night.
2: The preceding was a paid commercial program. Unless otherwise identified, the guests on the program are employees of or otherwise represent the advertiser. The opinions expressed therein are those of the advertiser and do not necessarily reflect the views and policies of Corus Entertainment.
3: You say you can't imagine your child being diagnosed with cancer, but you can. 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
5: This is Global News. I'm Danny Longo. Ontario's new cash bail system has been put on hold while a judge weighs a challenge to its constitutionality. The Canadian Civil Liberties Association and the Criminal Lawyers Association were granted an injunction today after their lawyers and those for the province presented their arguments in the case last week. The new rules kicked in earlier this month and require people accused of a crime and granted bail to provide a cash security deposit within 2 business days of their release. Now, the 2 legal organizations argue in their challenge that the rule change infringes on federal jurisdiction and will make bail harder to obtain, particularly for marginalized people. The province, meanwhile, argues it's an administrative change that doesn't affect the conditions of release. Canada's last captive whales are set to leave the country today as the 6 belugas from Marineland are headed to 2 aquariums in the United States. The closed Niagara Falls tourist attraction's up for sale, and the park has said it's running out of money and can no longer care for its animals. Once today's journey is complete, Marineland will have shipped 30 belugas and 4 dolphins over 6 moves to 5 different aquariums in the largest collective relocation of captive whales the world has ever seen. Now, the whales and dolphins have moved to Shedd Aquarium in Chicago, SeaWorld locations in San Diego and San Antonio, Georgia Aquarium in Atlanta, and Oceanographique Valencia in Spain. Canada banned whale and dolphin captivity in 2019, but grandfathered in the animals at Marineland. Federal government blocked a previous plan to move the whales to an aquarium in China, which prompted Marineland to threaten to euthanize the animals if it didn't get an emergency cash infusion. Google Maps rolled out a new name for Lake Ontario, but only for users in the U.S. Now, people using Google Maps in the U.S. will now see Lake America, while users here in Canada will continue to see Lake Ontario, but users outside Canada and the U.S. will see both names. President Donald Trump signed an executive order Thursday directing the U.S. government to use the new name. Google says it updated its map after the change was added to an official U.S. government database.
6: So President Trump's executive order renaming Lake Ontario as Lake America, it applies to U.S. federal maps. Private companies such as Google are not required to change their maps, but Google in particular and I think Apple and Microsoft also generally have a policy to use whatever the official federal names are for geographic places.
5: Now, Premier Doug Ford also unveiled a new Lake Ontario Now and Always sign in Hamilton this weekend, saying the rest of the world will always call it Lake Ontario. And by-elections are underway in 3 federal ridings, but thousands of voters have already had their say. Elections Canada reports more than 11,000 votes have been cast in each of the 3 ridings. The ridings in Toronto and Metro Vancouver are seen as safe seats for the Liberals. But polling has rural Quebec's Chicoutimi-Lafjord as a much closer race, and it's one of the Conservatives' hopes to keep. A disbarred lawyer has been charged by police in Brampton in connection to an alleged mortgage fraud. Police say the 52-year-old man...

0: allegedly orchestrated four separate mortgage and check fraud schemes. They allege the victims combined lost more than $4 million. The ex-lawyer, whose license was revoked by the Law Society last year, faces several charges, including fraud and breach of trust. A look at the forecast from the Global News Weather Center. Special weather statement is in effect. Showers ending this evening, then mainly cloudy, low of 19. Tomorrow, mix of sun and clouds, a 40% chance of showers, high of 28. Then cloudy overnight with a 60% chance of rain, a low of 20. On Wednesday, cloudy, a 30% chance of showers, high of 29. 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I'm Danny Longo. This is Global News.
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2: Welcome to the show today. I'm Lisa Wexler. I'm subbing in for David Cooper. And today on the show, we're going to have Dr. Isaac Bogosh talking about the Ebola outbreak. We'll have a psychologist with thoughts on the Lindsay Clancy trial, still in deliberations. And we're going to hear from a Singaporean journalist on the effect of GLP-1s on our local restaurant menus. So stay tuned. Don't miss it. You're listening to The Last Show. It's an extraordinary thing. Pope Leo decided to make a pronouncement about this outbreak of Ebola in the Congo. And more than 5,200 cases have now been recorded. The country passed 100 days since the outbreak was declared. Over 16,250 doses of the vaccine called Ervebo was touching down at the airport when the Pope decided to speak about it. But here's the thing. The case fatality rate has now climbed to nearly 48%. And one out of two patients are dying, not because this particular strain of virus has grown more lethal, but because the response system increasingly finds patients only after they've died. Now, we're living in 2026. How and why is this possible? Joining us now is Dr. Isaac Bogosh, professor at the University of Toronto in the Department of Medicine. He has a really impressive resume. Not only is he a medical professor, teacher, doctor, with a focus on tropical diseases, HIV, and infectious diseases in general, but he completed his medical school and internal medicine residency training at the University of Toronto. He specialized then in infectious diseases at Harvard. He's completed various fellowships. The guy knows what he's talking about, and he lives right in Toronto. Dr. Bogosh, hello, and welcome to The Last Show. Hi.
3: Thanks for having me on. Great to chat, Lisa.
2: It's a pleasure. So, Ebola. Last time I remember it, I think it was during the Obama administration, and it was a very, very scary thing, but it seemed to be squashed relatively quickly. Now, not so much. What's going on?
3: Yeah, I mean, the Democratic Republic of Congo is in the midst of currently the world's second largest Ebola virus outbreak. It's sort of like, remember wildfire season earlier this year when there was a number of wildfires and they were out of control? It's that. This is not yet under control. There are obviously significant efforts by the country and by the international community to quell this outbreak, but it's still spreading and the tide hasn't even started to turn. It's not even the end of the beginning yet, unfortunately.
2: Really?
3: Yeah, it's really upsetting. There was an outbreak in the exact or very similar part of the country, 2018 to 2020. A lot of people don't remember it because COVID overshadowed the tail end of that outbreak. But that outbreak, it wasn't as big, and it took 2 years to get under control. And that was a strain of Ebola virus where they actually have a dedicated vaccine and a dedicated therapeutic.
2: This one is not?
3: Yeah, that it's called Zaire Ebola virus. What makes this outbreak challenging is, number one, it was probably grumbling along for weeks and weeks or months and months before it was identified. So it's already way bigger than it should be. Number two, it's in a difficult neighborhood. There's significant security issues in that area. So all the public health responses have to contend with that. Number three, it's with a type of Ebola virus called the Bundibugyo strain of Ebola virus, where we don't have a dedicated vaccine or therapeutic, which makes it harder. And, you know, that's that's an uphill battle. That's an uphill battle.
2: You're asking people to risk their lives to save people who will likely die anyway.
3: Well, here's the amazing thing is, God forbid someone gets Ebola virus. If they make it to medical care, even in the absence of a dedicated therapeutic or a dedicated vaccine, there, if they get appropriate medical care, which is really, you know, I don't want to oversimplify it, but intravenous fluid hydration, balancing of electrolyte, oxygen support if you need additional oxygen, treatment of other infections that go along with Ebola, like sometimes malaria or bacterial infections. If you get that basic standard medical care, your probability of survival goes way up. Now, listen, it's still a deadly disease, but instead of having a 50% chance of death, it might be as low as 5 to 10%, which is not great, but a hell of an improvement.
2: Do you think the people in the Congo know that that's the truth, that if they can get a loved one to a hospital, that they drastically reduce their chances of dying? I mean, because, you know, this statement of 48% because we're finding them after they die implies the obstacles that you just set forth, which is it's difficult to get to these people for a lot of reasons.
3: Yeah. One of the biggest, and there's multiple pillars of outbreak response, right? You have to have good data collection, good medical advances, good healthcare, good infection prevention control. But one of the weight bearing pillars of an outbreak response is community engagement, which means you're building public trust in health and public health and the healthcare system. And that's going to be different for different communities. But here's a community that, you know, continues to distrust the medical teams, and you're seeing people taking their family members who are dead or dying and taking them home, of course, then infecting the family. You're seeing people wanting traditional burials where, again, love and respect to everyone, but some traditional burials involve touching the dead body.
2: They should be cremated, right?
3: Or just buried in a manner where you don't touch the deceased.
2: Ouch.
3: So, you know, there's a lot of work that happens. In 2014, there was the world's largest Ebola virus outbreak. It was in West Africa.
2: Yeah.
3: And they did a really smart thing. It took a while to get that under control. But what they did was they had dedicated radio stations that just pumped out smart public health information to the public, local language, local people, respecting local customs, just telling them how it was. And that, I think that stuff like that goes a long way.
2: By the way, Ebola, is it caused by eating monkey meat?
3: Well, what happens is it's in bats.
2: Okay? Oh, it's in bats.
3: Ugh. And what happens is a bat will get you either go from bat directly to human. More likely, the bat will infect another animal and a human will interact with that other animal. So let's say there's a monkey or an antelope or some other animal and they get sick with Ebola. Well, it's easy pickings, right? You're hunting. You see an animal, it's easy to kill. You butcher the animal and then you can contract the virus. You get sick. Your family members care for you. Then your family members get sick. Someone goes to a local healthcare facility. They don't have the appropriate infection prevention and control measures. It amplifies in healthcare facilities and on and on and on.
2: We're talking with Dr. Isaac Bogosh of the University of Toronto Medicine, and he's an infectious disease specialist. And we're talking about the Ebola virus and the outbreak, which is considered, Dr. Bogosh, a very major outbreak. And I think the challenge, well, it's two things. Number one, in America, the American healthcare system or lack thereof, not within America's borders, but in terms of our funding of WHO, et cetera, we're largely being blamed or blaming ourselves for the fact that this outbreak got so bad. As an infectious disease doctor, is it the fault of America that it got so bad?
3: I wouldn't put it solely on the United States, but, you know, I think when you defund global public health programs, you can't get surprised when you see more frequent outbreaks, and B, more protracted outbreaks. And certainly we've heard now in retrospect that some of the funding did impact countries' abilities to prevent, detect, and respond to outbreaks, including Ebola virus. So, yeah, there's probably some contribution. But, you know, I think there's a lot of factors that go into that. And if we're making a pie chart, that will be one piece of pie. There's other pieces of pie in the pie chart as well. I'm sure we could debate, if you put 100 people here, we could debate how big that piece of pie is that's directly involved with the Americans pulling funding. But it's there for sure. It's certainly a component.
2: Dr. Isaac Bogash, I hope you're going to stay with us, because this summer it's been all about washing our lettuce and this cyclosporiasis thing, which I'm proud of myself for relatively not butchering the pronunciation. So can we talk about that right after this?
3: Sounds good. We'd love to.
1: 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It's the best way to keep David humble in the comments. 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
4: Toronto, big trouble traffic, road work slowing you down on the eastbound 401 past the 407. We have the HOV lane and two left lanes. We do have delays on the approach. No troubles on the Don Valley or the Gardner. Still seeing delays Birchmount north of Eglinton, as well as Keele north of Finch. 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That's the big trouble traffic spots right now. I'm Robin Metcalf, 640 Toronto.
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2: And welcome back. You're listening to The Last Show. I'm Lisa Wexler. I'm subbing in for David Cooper, who's having a great time at Burning Man this week and next. So I'll be with you, and we're going to have some fun. We've been chatting with Dr. Isaac Bagosh, who is a brilliant doctor at the University of Toronto who specializes in infectious diseases. And this summer has been all about washing our lettuce because of this immense outbreak that seems to have originated from Mexico. And the last time I checked, it's over 16,000 cases as of this week. And a lot of people are afraid. They're not even eating produce. They get very sick by this diarrhea. One or two people have died, but the overwhelming amount of people who get it are not dying, but they are being rather sickened. And so this is just another conversation about what's going on with foodborne illnesses. One year it's our eggs, the next year it's our lettuce. It just seems to be something all the time. Dr. Bagosh, welcome back to the show. And tell us a little bit about, well, first of all, what is cyclosporiasis and how come I never heard of it before?
3: Yeah. Well, first of all, thanks, Lisa. I didn't know our friend was at Burning Man. Is that for
2: real?
3: Yeah,
2: of course he is.
3: That's hilarious.
2: Yes.
3: Wow. Well, we're going to see some funny photos of him, I'm sure.
2: He's actually there setting up a radio station there in the middle of the desert. Yeah. Very cool.
3: Very cool. You know, this is like when we hear cyclosporiasis, if you're, you know, people who see patients for a living, you're thinking of one of two things. Number one, you're seeing a patient who is returning from travel, typically in a lower middle income country where the sanitation and hygiene infrastructure isn't the same as it is at home. Or number two, you're seeing a locally acquired case in the context of a small outbreak. Keyword small.
16: Okay.
3: Now, most people listening to this are in Canada. We've had cyclosporiasis outbreaks here in Canada. Not many, but they do happen because we import a lot of food. They're identified very quickly and they're quelled pretty quickly. But currently in the United States, there is a massive outbreak, multiple states, probably over 10,000 cases, lots of people sickened by this.
2: It's at least 16,000 cases, USA Today. And the vast majority, which is important to Canada, are in Michigan and Ohio.
3: Yeah, where Canadians travel. Exactly. So this is a parasite. This is a parasitic infection. It's gross to think about, but it is found in human feces. So when human feces contaminates produce, typically lettuce or berries, but it can contaminate other produce, and people accidentally ingest it, they can get sick. They can get sick with diarrhea. Now, as anyone knows, there's about 8 trillion causes of diarrhea.
2: At least.
3: Infections are one.
2: Yeah.
3: And of course, there's many different types of infections, bacterial, viral, parasitic, fungal, and this is one of many, many causes of infectious diarrhea.
2: Is it curable? I mean, if you get this
3: thing.
2: And by the way, how do you know you've got this versus some other reason for diarrhea?
3: So you don't.
2: Ah.
3: You don't. Diarrhea is diarrhea,
2: okay.
3: Right? You know, there can be different types. And again, we're getting into the nitty-gritty here, and I know some people are getting squeamish, but listen, sometimes it's extremely watery, sometimes it's less watery, sometimes it's bloody, sometimes it's not, sometimes it's associated with other symptoms like fever and weight loss, sometimes it's acute, sometimes it's chronic, so the symptoms matter, but the key is with acute diarrhea, it could be a bazillion different things. It's not hard to diagnose. There's a stool test that can diagnose it very quickly. And to confirm what this is, and the treatment is relatively straightforward.
2: Yeah. I mean, the reason I think that this came to public notice this summer, we're chatting with Dr. Isaac Bagosh, and we're talking about the cyclosporiasis thing here on The Last Show, is because apparently it's a particularly painful one. In other words, people kept feeling like they were almost going to die and then didn't when they got this particular strain of this parasite. Like, not good.
3: I would remind every single person listening to this to remember the last time they ate something horrible that was
2: where
3: they contracted diarrhea. And of course they felt like they were going to die. They have cramps. They feel terrible. But here's the interesting thing about this one. It's not hard to diagnose. It's not hard to treat. But this outbreak is massive. Why is it taking so long to A, identify the cause, B, remove the cause, C, move on with our lives? And the answer is unfortunately more political than public health. In the United States, there has been a tremendous slashing of public health infrastructure, of expertise, of personnel that are trained to identify this quickly, and of state public health systems as well, not just federal. And, you know, when you start removing these safeguards, you're going to start to see more frequent and larger.
2: CDC, what's the CDC? CDC, what is the CDC? And who was there yesterday and who's your best friend? I know.
3: It's terrible. Like, it's a once world famous institution that's getting decimated. And you're going to see more of this. Sadly, this is going to be increasingly more common if we don't refund this.
2: Well, you know, as long as I have you here, is Canada have any measles? Because, you know, we don't have a measles outbreak anywhere the likes of which when I was growing up 1,000 years ago, everybody got the measles. And people died of the measles and they got very sick from the measles. But compared to almost eradicating it, we've moved backwards. And certainly in Texas and different places. And the MAHA movement, the Make America Healthy movement of Robert F. Kennedy Jr., who is the big head honcho right now, has had to significantly backtrack on their pronouncements against vaccines because reality has confronted what they wanted to believe and what they proselytized about the danger of vaccines. And in the wake of reality, they've had to walk it back. I'm just curious, Dr. Bagosh, do you guys have measles in Canada?
3: Sadly, yeah. We lost our measles elimination status in November of 2025. Embarrassment. We're actually hosting a very large international scientific meeting at the time. Believe it or not, it was the American Society of Tropical Medicine and Hygiene being hosted in Toronto. And then it was announced on national media that we lost our measles elimination status because we had unchecked transmission for an entire year. Awful, embarrassing, preventable, right? We have a free, safe, widely available, and extraordinarily effective vaccine that has all but crushed measles in places where the vaccine rates are high enough. And people are choosing not to get it. And to no one's surprise, we're seeing a resurgence of this disease, which, might I add, still kills about 100,000 people on the planet every year. The vast majority of them are kids. And then you hear people say, well, yeah, but those are kids in lower income countries that are malnourished, that are more prone to death. And the answer is yes, that's true.
2: Who would say that?
3: What people say that, and it's not fair, but it is true. But the other, it still doesn't make it any less tragic. But even in high income countries, you look at Canada, the United States, the hospitalization rate is anywhere from 5 to 15%, depending on the outbreak you look at, right? That's terrible. And this is all preventable. So, you know, we talked a little while ago about building back public trust and public health. That is an ongoing and uphill battle, and it's worth fighting for. It's absolutely worth fighting for.
2: So, Dr. Bagosh, what did you make of what some say was the pillorying of Dr. Anthony Fauci in front of that Dr. Rand Paul hearing in front of Congress, that contempt hearing? You know, I'm just curious, what did you make of that, of the way he was treated and the layering of that, if you thought that there were any recriminations that he should have owned up to, or you just, you know, I'm just curious what you thought as a colleague of his. What do you think about that?
3: There's, you know, not time for jokes, but there is a joke in medicine where it's like, what do you get when you miss medicine and politics? Politics. That's what you get. And that's what you got, right? There's very little in the way of truth, uncovering truth, looking at data, looking at facts. Listen, I'm all for taking a very important and deep retrospective look back to learn what went right, what went wrong, what can we do next time? But that ain't how you do it.
2: Thank you so much, Dr. Isaac Bagosh, University of Toronto Infectious Disease Specialist. We've covered the gamut of all the ugly things you don't want to get. You're listening to The Last Show. I'm Lisa Wexler subbing in for David, who is Burning Man at Burning Man, and he'll be back in a couple of weeks. We'll be right back.
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2: Welcome back to the show. I'm Lisa Wexler. I'm filling in for David Cooper. As we speak, the jury in the Lindsey Clancy trial is deliberating. It's been 18 or 19 days of a trial that many people can't look at and can't look away from, including me. And what I am looking through in my lens is that I'm a probate judge in Connecticut, and it is my job to commit people, to put people into a psychiatric hospital against their will, against their consent. They would rather not be there, and the doctors think they ought to be there. And I have presided over thousands of those kinds of hearings because we have a psychiatric hospital in my district, and I'm there sometimes every day of the week. And so I recognize psychosis. I recognize schizophrenia. I recognize bipolar disorder with manic features. I recognize postpartum depression. I recognize severe depression. I recognize it because I have listened to the testimony of thousands of doctors over the last 13 years, thousands of them. And there is something that is striking a chord within me as I am listening to the Lindsey Clancy trial. I am also a sitting judge, and I am certainly not willing to impose my judgment, having not been in the trial all day long and really listened to all of the testimony, of which there were 70 prosecution witnesses alone and a few for the defense. But I am taking note of some of the psychiatric testimony, what the psychiatrists are saying. And I'm interested as well in having this conversation with our next guest, Dr. Michelle Maidenberg, who is a psychotherapist herself, a professor at NYU, founder of the Through My Eyes Foundation, and author of a book called Ace Your Life, Unleash Your Best Self, and Live the Life You Want. She recently wrote a piece on her thoughts about psychosis, which, let's be very clear, means a break with reality. We are not using it in the everyday sense of the word. We are using it in the clinical, medical sense of the word, a true break with reality, where you hear voices, where your reality is not the reality that the rest of us can share. And in the story that she wrote, which was published in the article that she wrote, which was published in Psychology Today, Dr. Maidenberg talks about the alternative treatments that she thinks that all of us should know about when it comes to these very severe diagnoses of mental health disorders. Welcome, Dr. Maidenberg. Hello and welcome.
0: Hi, thank you.
2: A pleasure. So, Dr. Maidenberg, I was very interested in your thoughts, first of all, in general about Lindsey Clancy. Through your lens as a mental health professional, what, if anything, do you conclude, do you wish to share about what you would conclude about her mental state?
0: So I think those are two questions.
2: They are.
0: Yeah, because I think you're asking whether, you know, which is the big question, you know, whether she's culpable.
2: Well, first I'm asking whether or not you think she was psychotic. That's what I'm really asking.
0: So in terms of the symptoms she had, and it appears she had, yes, she definitely had psychotic symptoms. You know, the question is what drove her to actually do what she did? Was it the depression, right? Which could then lead to suicidal ideation. And my children are better off dead. And I am better off dead, right? Or is it actual psychosis in the moment where she had absolutely no rational thinking? And she was led by these, obviously, you know, hallucinations, somebody telling her what to do. And that's the big question.
2: Doctor, do you treat people with schizophrenia often?
0: I don't, not necessarily, not schizophrenia.
2: The reason I ask that is because schizophrenia is a disease very much characterized by psychosis on a regular basis.
0: Absolutely. Absolutely. I do treat many with depression, and I have treated, you know, patients with postpartum depression. I haven't treated anybody with psychosis per se, but, you know, again, if you look at the specific symptoms that she had, you know, one thing that strikes me, because you said, you know, something that evokes feelings in you, for me, I am just amazed at all the testimony about how she was as a mom, right? All these years, you know, her devotion and her attunement, her children, you know, across the board, even her mother-in-law, you know, her husband, her mother-in-law. So something's not right, right? Something doesn't add up.
2: Well, what doesn't add up is a mother is not supposed to kill her children, Dr. Mayberg. No. Let's be very real about that. That act fundamentally shows you something aberrant has happened.
0: Absolutely.
2: Okay? It's aberrant. It's not human nature to kill your own children.
0: No. And even if you think about it, just the act of doing it, right? Like the lack of compassion that you have to see somebody, especially somebody you love, suffer.
2: No, it's not about that in that moment. See, I have been around a lot of psychotic people, doctor, unfortunately, every day.
0: Well, but that's what I'm saying. I'm saying that that doesn't make sense. This is what I'm saying.
2: Right. Because when you're around actual, when you're in the company of people who have lost touch with reality and you see that their reality, I'll give you an example. So somebody in my court recently truly believes that she is, you know, Jesus Christ. You know, she's the savior. She's the sovereign is actually the word she used in court this week. I am the sovereign. And as the sovereign, okay, as the sovereign, I can tell you who's poisoning whom. And I can tell you who's the devil. And I can tell you who the devil is and who needs to be eliminated because I am the sovereign. There's no reasoning with that conversation, okay? There's no talking anyone out of that conversation, right? And if you believe that your children are either going to go to heaven and be with God or going to go to hell and be with the devil, and you better do something so they end up with God and not the devil, you don't perceive yourself as punishing them or hurting them. You perceive yourself as saving them.
0: That's exactly right. Yes, she's preventing safety and she's doing something loving, which again is so warped, right, as a mom. And that's what makes no sense because it is so disjointed from how she was presented before all of this happened. There isn't any way to make sense of it. And, you know, typically when you see acts of such aggression, you know, and, you know, murderous aggression, you see something. You know, where there was maybe, I don't know, right? Like some aggression.
2: Criminal history.
0: Yeah, or something.
2: Right? Some domestic violence fight that might have been reported to the police. Some history of acting out, right?
0: Mm-hmm. Even the profession.
2: She was a nurse, Dr. Maidenberg.
0: That's exactly what I was just saying. Even the profession she chose to go into. It makes no sense. There's not one person who got up there and said anything negative about her character. Not one person. And that's something that you have to really think about. And that's what disturbs me. It's like I find myself compassionate toward her, like, oh gosh, you know? And also now obviously she's paralyzed and, you know.
2: She threw herself out of the building after trying to slit her wrists. I want to ask you something, Dr. Maidenberg, because I want to know if you agree with the doctor who said this. We're going to be right back, and I'm interested in your answer. You're listening to Dr. Michelle Maidenberg, a psychotherapist at NYU. I'm Lisa Wexler, subbing in for David Cooper today while he's at Burning Man. One of the doctors for the prosecution testified, quote, "A psychosis does not inhibit a patient's understanding of right and wrong." Do you believe that statement? Do you agree with that statement? Hold the thought. I'm going to ask you again right after this. We're talking about the Lindsay Clancy case, which right now is being deliberated right now by a jury. And the verdict could come any minute. We'll be right back.
4: Got a thought that's too good to keep to yourself? Call us anytime, toll free in the U.S. and Canada

0: 640 Toronto, big trouble traffic spots right now is the 401 westbound collectors at Yonge. A collision, four left lanes are blocked there. It's a solid one from Leslie, west collectors at Avenue. We also have two center lanes blocked there with a collision. Still seeing delays on Birchmount north of Eglinton, as well as Keele north of Finch. Keep people and pets safer. 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A message from the City of Toronto. Those are the big trouble traffic spots right now. I'm Robin Metcalf, 640 Toronto.
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21: Dr. Michelle Maidenberg is a psychotherapist. She wrote a very, I thought, compelling column for Psychology Today about the alternative treatments that no one is talking about for cases of severe depression. And we're talking about the Lindsay Clancy case, which all acknowledge no matter how you really look at it, unless you're a conspiracy theorist and abominably thinks that someone other than Lindsay did this. And I'm not even going to utter that because I won't even give credence to that because there are conspiracy nut jobs everywhere. But most people who look at these facts understand that you're looking at a complete breakdown in the mental health system, if nothing else. A woman who cried out for help, who called the suicide hotline, who checked herself into McLean Institute, one of the most highly regarded psychiatric hospitals in the United States in Massachusetts, and was discharged after only 5 days, several weeks before these killings occurred. The jury is going to decide, is she truly criminally culpable, or did these acts occur as a result of what the judge charged as a result of a mental, how does he put this? The jury must consider whether she had a mental disease or defect, and if she did she know and understand that it was illegal or wrong? Or if she had a defect, was she able to conform her conduct to the law? That is the definition of what would put somebody instead of in a jail in a psychiatric hospital in Massachusetts. Dr. Maidenberg, welcome back. Right before this, I asked you whether or not you agreed with this statement, which a psychiatrist testifying for the prosecution said in court, quote, "A psychosis does not inhibit a patient's understanding of right and wrong." Do you agree with that statement?
12: Absolutely not. I mean, no.
21: No, and I don't agree with that either. And I asked a dear friend of mine who's a big deal psychiatrist in Connecticut, and she said, absolutely not. The whole definition of psychosis means that your understanding of right and wrong is inhibited.
12: A colleague of mine, because we were talking about this, obviously, she has a patient, an attorney, actually. An attorney, a successful attorney who didn't even have a psychiatric history. He had, you know, kind of underlying anxiety. He had a psychotic episode and he stabbed himself. It turns on a dime and somebody could appear. It's so subtle and fluctuating. It could appear as a person is functioning completely normally. And one thing that I have to say in this particular case, if you listen to everybody across the board, you know, the husband, Ray Patrick, he talks about she had these hallucinations. She talked about wanting to hurt herself. She talked about hurting the children.
21: And she sought help. Let's talk about what a terrible indictment this is of our mental health system. This is not a woman who said, you know what, I'm going to cover it up. I'm going to try. And which, by the way, a lot of people would do. They would cover it up. They would pretend it wasn't really true. They would. She knew enough to know. There's something terrible happening to me.
12: A sad part of this, I have to tell you, is if you think about it, how could the family not be in denial, right? If she says, I'm in danger of hurting my children, how could somebody, a husband, accept that? Because if he were to accept that and he were to see that it was a psychiatric emergency, he wouldn't have left the kids alone with her.
21: Well, he left them alone with her, but not for a long time, right? He went to CVS to fill one of her 30 prescriptions. What did you think of that, Dr. Maidenberg, that she was on 30 different medicines, psychiatric medicines?
12: Do you know what that does to the brain? The combination of medications. And by the way, the person that I spoke about, this man, that was the problem with him too. It changes the chemistry of your brain. You know, the psychiatric medications, and especially when you're dealing with an antipsychotic, an anti-anxiety, an antidepressive, it's like your brain literally can't handle all of that serotonin.
21: And she was telling that, by the way, she was telling her family that, you know, her mother lived in Connecticut. Her mother was traveling there all the time. They were all worried about her.
12: But I have to say, and I really like have to say for families, when somebody tells you something, believe them. Please believe them. Because they're being vulnerable and they're saying something that's really important. And we don't want to ever believe that about our family member.
21: Because it's unimaginable to think that this beloved woman who her whole life was a loving mother, who was a nurse, would actually do what she did. I don't think, even if she would say, I just don't think the family would ever have thought that she could have done it.
12: Right now, the way that they diagnose or assess like suicidal ideation is very specifically, we ask the questions, do you have a plan, right? And a way to do it. Do you know how quickly that could change? 2 minutes, okay? And basically, when somebody says, I don't have a plan, I don't have the means to do it, guess what they do?
21: They release them. I know what they do.
12: They discharge them.
21: I know. I know, Dr. Maidenberg. I'm the judge. I know. I had a case just the other day, and I rarely talk about my cases, and I'm going to change the names. No one's going to know what this is. But I had a case the other day where a young woman got into a car accident after telling everyone in her family she wanted to kill herself. And then she got into a car and almost killed herself and went over the median. And she was intoxicated, by the way. She was. And then being held in the hospital, she said, you know, and she and her attorney argued to me that she really wasn't suicidal, that she was just impulsive. Blah, blah, blah. You know what, doctor? I'm holding her on the basis of medical testimony that they really don't know what's going on. And I don't want it on my conscience, honey. I don't want it on my conscience. This beautiful young girl is going to leave the hospital and finish what she started. Because therefore, for the grace of God, she survived this horrible car accident.
12: That's right. And I've had patients with situations like that, too. I had a kid who came to me in his 20s and he was almost wrapped around a tree. I mean, how he made it out of there. He was completely on drugs and et cetera. And I said to him, now's your chance. Right? Now's your chance. There's no going back after this. And he made a big difference. But, you know, the other thing which I have to say is we have to really assess pregnant women. We have to do a better job.
21: You're right, Dr. Maidenberg.
12: Because they are susceptible to these types. There is a surge of hormones that are surging through our bodies through pregnancy. Okay. I'll tell you something personal. I have four children. After I gave birth with my fourth child, my thyroid went hyper. I had a day, literally, and I'll never forget it. And I'm happy that I went through this because I actually got a sense of what my patients experience when they're feeling such intense anxiety. I literally felt like I wanted to rip the skin off my body. It was so uncomfortable. I felt such extreme, like intense anxiety in my body. And I said, something's off. Like, this is not. And I, of course, it was my thyroid and I got medication that, you know, modulated it and managed it. But I got for just a day, I got to feel the feeling. So if somebody's pregnant, guess what? Like, you know, the OBGYN needs to ask because they're at high risk of depression and they need to ask the questions. And there are people who are at high risk, people who have histories of bipolar disorder, people who have history. You know, you have to look at these patients' histories.
21: You know, we're talking, Dr. Maidenberg, and we're going to run out of time, but I want people to see your article in Psychology Today because I thought that it was worthy that you've talked about ketamine, that you talked about ECT, which, you know, is the electroconvulsive therapy that for a long time, and for good reason, for a long time, got a very scary connotation. But many doctors really love it. They call it the quote-unquote gold standard.
12: It's not the same anymore.
21: I know.
12: It's a completely different...
21: I'm aware, but many people are not. And also something called TMS. I know somebody who did that. It was not as effective as ketamine. But ketamine, under the guidance of a licensed anesthesiologist once a month, took her from being so badly depressed to someone who could be managed with a typical serotonin elevator. And that's how she's doing now. And it's brilliant. So anyway, Dr. Maidenberg, thank you for all of this. Thank you for your expertise. And we'll see what happens with Lindsay Clancy.
12: Thank you for your passion as a judge. Like, gosh, I really honor you.
21: I honor you as well. Thank you very much for joining us. I'm Lisa Wexler sitting in for David Cooper, and we'll be right back. We've been talking about Lindsay Clancy. We're going to wrap it up. Stay tuned.
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0: Six 40 Toronto, big trouble traffic spots right now. Westbound 401 Collectors Pass Yonge. Three left lanes are blocked there with a collision investigation. It's a solid one from Leslie, and it is a backing up quickly. Eastbound 401 Express at Winston Churchill. We have another collision there. All express lanes are currently blocked off. Birchmount north of Eglinton, a collision there, as well as Keele north of Finch. 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Those are the big trouble traffic traffic spots right now. I'm Robin Metcalf, 640 Toronto.
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4: This is Global News. I'm Danny Longo. An Ontario judge has temporarily paused the Ford government's new bail rules requiring people released on bail to provide a cash deposit. The Canadian Civil Liberties Association and Criminal Lawyers Association argue the rules interfere with federal jurisdiction and charter rights. The judge found the group showed the new requirements could cause irreparable harm if allowed to continue. The injunction will remain in place while a broader constitutional challenge is being heard. Ontario's Attorney General has not yet commented on the ruling. Canada's last remaining captive whales are set to leave Marineland today. Six belugas from the closed Niagara Falls tourist attraction are headed to two aquariums in the U.S. Once today's journey is complete, Marineland will have shipped 30 belugas and four dolphins to five different aquariums in the largest collective relocation of captive whales the world has ever seen. Canada banned whale and dolphin captivity in 2019, but grandfathered in the animals at Marineland. Prime Minister Mark Carney is overhauling the leadership of the federal agency responsible for attracting foreign investment just weeks before a high-profile summit aimed at doing just that. Carney announced today that Dominic Barton, the former Canadian ambassador to China and a well-known name in corporate Canada, will chair the board of directors for Invest in Canada. Gurinder Grewal, an investment fund manager with experience in the energy and infrastructure sectors, will become chief executive of the agency. The shakeup at Invest in Canada comes 2 weeks before Carney's inaugural investment summit in Toronto, where he'll assemble foreign investors and the heads of major domestic funds to pitch them on Canadian projects. U.S. Interior Secretary Doug Burgum says President Donald Trump directly contacted Apple about changing Lake Ontario's name to Lake America. Google Maps has already adopted the new name for U.S. users after the Federal Geographic Name Database was changed, while most Canadians still see Lake Ontario. Prime Minister Mark Carney and Premier Doug Ford have rejected the renaming, insisting the lake will continue to be known as Lake Ontario in Canada. The dispute comes amid worsening Canada-U.S. trade tensions, with Trump administration officials also defending new tariffs and criticizing Canada publicly. Fans of the Toronto International Film Festival are grappling with rising ticket prices that are causing some diehards to rethink how many premieres they'll see this year. This year's hike marked the first time that TIFF films outside of the opening and closing night galas cracked the $100 mark. Arjun Singh says he remembers buying tickets to the world premiere of warrior drama The Woman King at TIFF in 2022 for about $50. Other TIFF diehards are wondering how long it will be until they're priced out of the event, once nicknamed the People's Event due to its affordability and access. Voting continues in three federal by-elections with particular attention on Chicoutimi-Lafjord in Quebec. Conservative Richard Martel resigned the seat for the Senate after winning a close three-way race in 2025. Political scientist Daniel Balan says that a conservative loss would add pressure on party leader Pierre Poilievre. By-elections are also being held in Toronto and Beaches East York and North Vancouver, where thousands of voters have already cast advance ballots. A look at the forecast from the Global News Weather Center. A special weather statement remains in effect. We'll see showers ending late tonight, a low of 19. Tomorrow, cloudy, a 30% chance of rain, high of 28. Then cloudy overnight, a 60% chance of showers continues, a low of 20. On Wednesday, cloudy, a 30% chance of showers, a high of 29. If you want to be the first to know, sign up for breaking news alerts at globalnews.ca. I'm Danny Longo. This is Global.